0: At least 70 airports nationwide have installed that safety system, and the FAA credits it with saving nearly 500 lives.
1: Officials also said today the five victims killed in that plane crash were limited to the two vehicles hit when the plane overshot a runway and crashed on a nearby road. The family of Celeste Rivas Hernandez, allegedly murdered by singer David, is speaking out. She was just 14 years old at the time of her death. ABC's Alex Stone.
2: Today would have been Celeste Rivas Hernandez's 16th birthday, but she was murdered and found highly decomposed in the front trunk of a Tesla last year owned by David Burke, the singer known as David. Burke has pleaded not guilty. The two had allegedly been having an illegal sexual relationship, as Burke is an adult. Now, on what would have been her birthday, her family is calling for Burke to face the death penalty, writing, quote, "But that's not in our hands, but rather God's and the California justice system," end quote. California has a moratorium on the death penalty, has dismantled its execution chamber, and has not executed anybody in over 20 years. Alex Stone, ABC News, Los Angeles.
1: A Kennedy Center spokesperson is blaming decades of neglect for the partial ceiling collapse there over the weekend. No one was injured when a chunk of the ceiling fell Friday evening. Members of the Kennedy Center's Trump-aligned board are, of course, in court fighting over its plans to add his name to that building. You're listening to ABC News.
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1: The Trump administration envoys Steve Witkoff and Jared Kushner have renewed peace talks between Russia and Ukraine.
5: President Trump's envoys are describing peace talks with Ukrainian President Zelensky as very meaningful. Steve Witkoff and Jared Kushner visiting Kyiv a day after spending more than 3 hours with Vladimir Putin in Moscow. Russia pausing its attacks on Kyiv for the visit, prompting Zelensky to greet the U.S. envoys with a joke. Saying Witkoff and Kushner protected Ukraine better than Patriot missile interceptors.
1: That's ABC's Karen Waugh. Jaguar Land Rover announced plans to cut 4,000 jobs globally to cut costs and better compete with Chinese electric car makers. The company says it'll help achieve $2.3 billion in savings over the next 2 years. Labor Day marks the unofficial end of summer, and climate experts are warning sharks could linger in coastal waters far into the fall. Maria Manns is a shark researcher at Stony Brook University.
6: Our findings suggested that with everything else equal and sea surface temperatures changing, they're likely to stay in the region for longer.
1: Sharks typically migrate south after summer. 9 months after his death, director Rob Reiner won a posthumous Emmy for his performance in The Bear. Reiner's award for Outstanding Guest Actor in a Comedy Series category was announced last evening at a 2026 Emmy Awards ceremony at the Peacock Theater in Los Angeles. I'm Stephanie Officer, ABC News.
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1: Now, your AccuWeather forecast.
2: Clear to partly cloudy tonight's low 59, shower in spots to start Tuesday, otherwise clouds and sunshine, the high 77. Tuesday night, cloudy, low 54. Wednesday, clouds, a high 67. Thursday, shower in spots in the morning, then cloudy and breezy with a high 82. I'm AccuWeather's Andy Robb on Southern Maine's official weather station, News Radio 98.5 FM and AM 560 WGAN.
3: He's here. 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
4: This is the best of Mark Levin. Happy Labor Day. Hello, America. Mark Levin here. Our number, 877-381-3811. We'll take calls at the bottom of the hour, 877-381-3811. Now, you remember this guy who sort of led the protests at Columbia University? Remember him? His name was Moshe Moldawi. As they write here, Adam Credo, at the Free Beacon, you're going to learn more about him now. Remember they tried to paint him as some kind of a Boy Scout, just exercising a free speech and so forth and so. No, we knew he was worse. We said he was worse, but now we have all the receipts. As Adam Credo points out, Moshe Moldawi, the Palestinian Columbia University student who's facing deportation over a central role in the anti-Israel campus protest movement, it was also a pro-Hamas movement as well, has a previously undocumented history of, quote, support for terrorist organizations, armed violence, and those who carried it out, unquote, according to a comprehensive investigation published Wednesday by two investigative journalists. They worked so hard to try and convince us that he was just a Boy Scout. The findings undermine Moldawi's own claims, as well as those by sympathetic media outlets, that he is being targeted by the Trump administration over his peaceful advocacy for Palestinian rights and those living in Gaza. The 100-page investigation, authored by journalists David Collier and Rachel Feldman, unearthed previously unseen statements in which Moldawi, who's from the West Bank, that is Judea and Samaria, promised to, quote, annihilate the Jews, unquote, praised Hamas, honored dead terrorists, and bragged that the Palestinians, quote, have the capacity and conviction to resist, to kill, and to wound. And this is what the so-called settlers in the so-called West Bank are facing. First of all, it's not the West Bank. It's Judea and Samaria. Secondly, they're not settlers. They're there as indigenous peoples, okay? Now, this guy Moshe, who graduated last year from Columbia's highly selective undergraduate program, is now believed to be a graduate student at its left-wing international affairs school. Oh, imagine. Was briefly in immigration detention, but was released in April of last year. His case has been dragging out in the courts. Does nothing get done quickly in the courts? Is there no efficiency? Can we have efficiency with due process? Or does it have to take years? It's like the mastermind behind 9/11, 25 years. Now we got some jackass, phony military judge who's throwing out some of his confession. What's he going to be doing soon? Walking the streets? They'll make him a hero by the time it's all over. Now his violence, that is, his violence-tinged postings, some of which were published as recently as 2024, while Moldawi was on U.S. soil, tell, quote, armed resistance in the West Bank of Gaza, unquote. They directly challenged the student provocateur's portrayal of himself as a reformed and now peaceful activist who long rejected the type of violence commonly endorsed by students who protested alongside Moldawi at Columbia. The report provides additional evidence.

0: evidence that some of Madawi's family members, who he casts as victims of indiscriminate Israeli violence, were actually affiliated with armed Palestinian factions. This is not a report about something Madawi said when he was young and later repudiated. The significance lies in the continuity. Hold on, I got to move this closer. In the continuity to the current day, Collier and Feldman write in a press release upon publishing their report. Quote, the report does not just raise questions about how some media coverage has continued to portray Madawi as a peace activist, but also raises serious concerns about how someone with such an extensive history of supporting armed violence was able to obtain a U.S. visa to come to our country and go to our Columbia University in the first place. I fear we are populated with this kind of a violent foreign reprobate throughout our country. Madawi's ongoing deportation case is receiving widespread attention in the mainstream Western media, which often portrayed him as a moderate peace activist, wrongly targeted by the Trump administration in its push to deport foreign students who engage in conduct deemed anti-Semitic or hateful toward the United States, often as part of their anti-Israel activism. The New York Slimes, for instance, published a glowing April 2025 profile. They claim Madawi abandoned Columbia's protest movement, quote, because he wanted to engage in dialogue with supporters of Israel, unquote, and grew increasingly uncomfortable with the calls to violence that many students endorsed, like him. But now, let's just stop here. How hard would it have been for the vast investigative staff of the New York Slimes to find out what these two journalists found out? Not at all. But they didn't want to look under the rocks, did they? The New York Times has done such grave damage to the West, the United States, Cuba, in its day, Germany and Europe with the Holocaust, Russia and Ukraine in the 30s. The New York Times, you know, a Castro that it promoted in the 1950s. It's just a sickening, sickening corporation. But the investigation by Collier and Feldman maintains those stories often obscured or recast Madawi's recent past, failed to properly authenticate his own tales of oppression at the hands of the Israeli forces while living in a Judea and Samaria Palestinian refugee camp. At least seven of Madawi's family members examined in the report were found to have affiliations with armed factions. Well, it's just misunderstood. As Madawi built his public identity as a peace activist, troubling elements of his past were repeatedly obscured or recast. Armed fighters and members of terrorist groups were presented by him simply as innocent Palestinian victims, the report states. Terrorist connections within his own family were omitted from the stories he told about them, and important elements of the personal history he has presented to American audiences simply do not correlate with the contemporary historical record, quote unquote. In other words, he's a serial pathological liar. Imagine that. Madawi, 34, relocated to the United States in 2014. And while an undergraduate, emerged as an early leader in Columbia's post-October 7 protest movement. You know, the enemy, they flick a switch on, and then they ignite their operatives. That's what it is. He was detained by ICE agents last year. I'm expecting Chris Van Hollen to go up there to New York, Columbia, Mr. Producer, and have a beer with him, don't you think? Oh, yes, yes. Chris Van Hollen. Schmo. He was detained by ICE agents last year during an appointment to obtain U.S. citizenship. In deportation hearings soon commenced, an immigration judge ordered him to be removed from the country on June 3 of this year. But the case is being appealed. Madawi's support for radicalism emerged as early as 2013 when he was a young adult with hopes of moving to America Have you noticed these Islamists want to move to America? Why? To destroy us, that's why. We're such suckers. We have the worst ruling class, the governing establishment, one can imagine. And then we have the Democrats. The Democrat Party is an institution, hates America. Gee, somebody ought to write a book that says the Democrat Party hates America, but somebody did. Me. And chapter and verse, chapter and verse, chapter and verse of how they hate America, and boy, do they hate America now. As of December 2024, Facebook video that was restricted to friends only, Madawi defiantly condemned an operation by the Palestinian Authority security forces to root out terrorists in the Jenin refugee camp, describing it as a slap in the face of the resistance, whether armed resistance in the West Bank of Gaza or the popular resistance that we began and are still engaged in outside the homeland. Popular resistance in America promoting violence. This guy should have had his ass kicked out of here a long time ago. These phony immigration judges, phony federal judges, I've had it up to here. Cholera. I've had it up to here with these people. And it goes on, and we will link to it, Mr. Producer. I encourage you to include it in the archives with the rest of it. We'll be right back.
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9: 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We would now have not have many other problems if they had not gotten away with that information laundering back then.
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0: Calls me on the telephone. Folks, please listen to me. You cannot understand what's happening in the Middle East by watching left-wing fake news or scrolling social media. The headlines give you the explosion. They don't give you the history. They don't tell you how we got here or what's coming next. Israel sits at the center of a conflict with consequences far beyond the

0: 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The real threat of a wider war, all of it, is on the line. 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

0: This is Mark Levin wishing you a happy Labor Day. Now back to the best of me.
1: Oh, yes, we like this song.
2: Name your price, a ticket to
1: just a little bit, ladies and gentlemen. Just a little.

0: better not. The phone lines are getting jammed up here. Let's take some calls. Let us go to Jerry, Charleston, West Virginia, the great WVTS. Go!
1: Hey, Mark. Thanks for taking my call.
0: My pleasure.
1: Couple of interesting things. Number one, West Virginia is a very rural state. Our largest city, which is our capital city, is less than 50,000 people. And the other interesting thing is we were
0: what
1: the only
0: town is
1: state-
0: that? Morgantown, or am I wrong?
1: Charleston.
0: Charleston. What am I thinking?
1: I have no idea.
0: Me neither.
1: All right. Anyway, the other interesting thing is that we were the only state in the union that was made a state by the president that you mentioned earlier, Abraham Lincoln.
0: Yep.
1: Didn't
0: Civil War.
1: Go through Congress, Senate, nothing. Yeah, mm-hmm. Right. Civil War. Anyway, I have very good friend that had what you call a gentleman's farm out in the middle of nowhere here in West Virginia. She decided to sell her gentleman's farm, or gentlelady's farm, and a man from Great Britain bought it over the Internet. He lived about 10 miles, 15 miles south of London. He lived in a typical, average, little British community. Mm-hmm. There was two ways in and out. Anyway, so the Muslims started buying up all the houses in his little village.
0: Mm-hmm.
1: And the next thing you know, they put a gate up at both entrances. Jeez. And would not let anyone in after dark. So he said, I've had enough of that. And he got on the Internet, found my friend's farm here in West Virginia, and bought it and moved here. He said, I just can't take it anymore. And by the way, I was in London myself about 8 years ago, mm-hmm. hoping to take in the local culture. But the local culture was all Muslim.
0: Eight years ago,
1: that's right. Every person I purchased something from was Muslim. And I couldn't believe that I was in Great Britain. You know, it was unbelievable.
0: The last time we were in Great Britain, let me think a second, give or take 24, 25 years ago, I don't remember ever seeing a single Muslim or anybody dressed as a Muslim, if you will. Not one. Not one.
1: Mm-hmm. Mm-hmm.
0: And we used to walk in London, 2 a.m, across the Thames there, or the bridge, anywhere in London, pretty much. And there was never any problems, none of that stuff going on. And I hear it's totally different. I also hear that it's very dirty now, that it's very unsafe now, that young girls are not safe in particular now. I mean, I am hearing all these things that I assume are correct.

0: That is true. The other thing I find interesting, over the last 15 to 18 months, we've had probably 15 to 18 Muslim-owned stores opened in our valley. And most of the stores are the type that sell cigarettes and vaping and that kind of thing, which true Muslims, you know, they don't partake of that.
1: Right.
0: But they don't mind selling it to anyone else that's non-Muslim, you see. And the word came down that some guy in New York sent a whole bunch of these people toward the south and here in our little city. And I'm just amazed at the stores that pop up about every month, month and a half, there's a new Muslim store. Now, I know they're Muslims because we looked up the tax records for them.
1: Mm-hmm.
0: So they appear to be, as you have always said, encroaching and taking over these little communities. To what end?
1: It's all intentional. It's all strategic. And they expect people to leave because they overwhelm the communities and they make demands and they do other things. This is what I'm saying. There's no assimilation. There are some Muslims that have obviously assimilated into our society. There's an assistant banker who is my banker. He's appalled by the Islamists. Zuhdi Jasser, we know. There are others as well. And the problem is there's simply too many who are of the Islamist mindset. It's not an insignificant minority, if not a majority. It's a big problem.
0: That's right.
1: And West Virginia, I mean, nobody would think about this in West Virginia from the rest of the country. That's true. But it is, it's happening in every single state in the country. And you wouldn't know that they're about 1-1.5% of the population, but growing very, very fast. And, you know, if the Republicans in Washington, who are the majority, can't do much about it, we have a huge problem because the Democrats are all into this. Just like the left in Europe, they will sweep in as many as they possibly can because you just heard the vast majority of them vote Democrat. And the Democrats, they don't care. I mean, you have the governor of Virginia that just swept in over 60,000 ex-felons. They're looking for voters in any place they can. I bet if they could, they'd be sending ballots all over the world to get votes. You know, they don't really care. They're just power hungry. They hate the Constitution. They hate the limits that it places on them. Because if they're not Marxists, then they're sympathetic to Marxists. And if they're not that, then they're sympathetic to Islamists. What they're not sympathetic to is Americanism and Americans. We'll be right back.

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2: The ABC's Victor Oquendo is there.
3: The NTSB has recovered the flight data recorder and the cockpit voice recorder. They will be sent to D.C. for analysis. Tonight, two of the four runways here at Miami International Airport are closed, delays averaging 5 hours.
2: Renewed concern now over political violence after the incident in Ohio yesterday involving Democratic gubernatorial candidate Amy Acton. An armed man was arrested for allegedly pushing his way toward the doctor-turned-politician as she was speaking at a local fair in Canfield, leaving some people injured in the process. Acton making her first comment since that incident today at the Labor Day parade in Cleveland. She was seen trying to help one of the victims hurt during the incident.
4: I refuse to look the other way like people didn't look the other way when I was a struggling kid in Youngstown, Ohio.
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0: Now, your AccuWeather forecast.
9: Clear to partly cloudy tonight's low 59, shower in spots to start Tuesday, otherwise clouds and sunshine, the high 77. Tuesday night, cloudy, low 54. Wednesday, clouds, a high 67. Thursday, shower in spots in the morning, then cloudy and breezy with a high 82. I'm AccuWeather's Andy Robb on Southern Maine's official weather station, News Radio 98.5 FM and AM 560 WGAN.
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12: This is our national town hall meeting. And yes, we discuss things that some people don't want to discuss. They're thinking. They're afraid to discuss them. If we do it in good taste, I am not afraid to discuss them. We're not using pejoratives or anything of the sort. We're just telling the truth. And the truth ain't pretty right now. 25 years ago, on September 11, 2001, we're talking about Islamists who killed 3,000 innocent human beings in our country, struck us in New York City, outside of Washington at the Pentagon, and God knows where that other jet was headed. People think the Capitol building, maybe the White House.

0: till the heroes sacrificed their lives and took it out. You'd think we would have learned, but we have not. The Israelis, just 3 years or so ago, October 7th, they endured the same heartbreak in their Holy Land. But torture, sexual bestiality, the slaughtering of families, the burning people to death. Do you know little born babies were roasted in microwave ovens? Did you read that, Mr. Producer? The Israelis took out this guy that called his parents and bragged about killing 10 Israelis. Well, the IDF just killed him about a week or two ago. Of the 10 were 3 newborn babies. He stuck them in microwave ovens. It's hard to imagine this kind of evil, but it exists, you know. Different decades, different attacks, same evil. Each year, the International Fellowship of Christians and Jews hosts Flags of Fellowship, a movement where thousands of congregations display memorial flags to honor the 1,200 who were slaughtered on October 7th by the Islamist enemy. 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Today, hatred and violence still threaten our world, yet Scripture calls us to stand firm, confront the grieving, comfort the grieving, honor the lost, and shine a light on in the darkness. 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That's L-E-V-I-N for the fellowship.org. levinforthefellowship.org. Let's continue with our phones here. Let's go to Randy, Omaha, Nebraska, on iHeartRadio. How are you? iHeart app, I should say.
1: Really good, Mark. Thank you.
0: Thank you.
1: I'm glad I got through. So we have this Sharia-free American caucus, and I think it's being led by Chip Roy and, I believe, Keith Self. And I think it's a great idea. The last I checked, they were up to over 60 members. I'm just hoping that
0: 60 members, that is outrageous. Every damn Republican and some Democrats should be in support of this. And Chip Roy, poor Chip Roy. Unfortunately, he didn't win his race. I think it was for Attorney General of Texas. He would have been absolutely fantastic and on the front lines of fighting this. It's too bad.
1: Yeah, you're right. He would have. But I guess my question is, and then I had another question, if you don't mind.
0: All right.
1: Is it you think this will really lead to somewhere? Because I'm of the belief, with the threat of Islam, that we really should have a Sharia-free America law of some kind.
0: Well, I think we have to do everything possible to try and diminish this and remove it. The goal of coming to America is to assimilate into our system, not to set up these fiefdoms, these segregated communities, which are challenging our culture and challenging our society. That's the death to this country, as it is to any country, and you can see it all throughout Europe. They're dying. Now, we have the benefit of seeing this with our own two eyes. It's not theoretical. Why in the world would we go down this path? So, yes, of course, we should ban it as a substitute for the Constitution and our law and so forth. So, well, you create a community within one of our counties, within one of our states, you will comply with our laws. with our laws. The problem with the Islamists is, the problem generally is the political nature of Islam and Sharia law, where it requires compliance with its law to the exclusion and in substitution of our law. Now, that cannot be accepted in our country. The purpose of immigration is to improve our country and the citizens here, to help us. It's not to be an open door to anybody who wants to come in and make whatever demands they want to make. We basically have two ideologies working here, the Marxists and the Islamists. And both of them demand that we destroy ourselves, that we surrender our liberty, that we abandon our faiths for them. And the answer is no, and you shouldn't be here. And if our laws are not satisfactory to fix this, then pass new damn laws, if we can. And if they filibuster it in the Senate, then make us aware of which senators are participating in this. But the fact is, localities and states have a lot of power in this. Zoning laws. Somebody told me, smart guy, a senator, he says to me, how do we stop this? You can't just zone based, say no based on religion. Well, then don't say no based on religion. Say no based on the fact that individuals or that community will not adhere to state law, that they exist not to adhere to state law. Therefore, we will deny them a permit to build whatever it is they want to build. And then let's take it all the way to the Supreme Court and let's duke it out. But we have to have people who are thinking outside the box, like I do. We have to have people who are embracing the Constitution while doing so, like I do. And they've got to take action now, before it's too late. And the hour is already late. It is much harder to remove people like this than it is to stop them from coming in the first place. And I think, thank God for this president, for the most part, they've stopped them from coming in, certainly in large numbers. He went after birthright citizenship. A bogus Supreme Court decision, utterly bogus, was issued. We've got chain migration. All this stuff's being used against us inside our country. A short period of time, the Biden regime, they've put all these radical lawyers on the federal courts, gave them black robes, gave them courtrooms. They're there for life. And I've noticed, by the way, while I'm on that subject, Randy, that there's been no significant effort by the Republicans in Congress to change the judicial districts and so forth and so on. Congress has the power to do that. When it comes to the lower federal courts, Congress created those courts. It could say tomorrow. Again, getting it through the Senate might be an issue, but it could try that we are going to eliminate 10% of all federal district courts. It could say we're going to eliminate 10% of all the most recent federal judges that have gotten these positions. Now, the Democrats will fight it, but they'll fight everything. And we are in battle with them for our very survival. They just told us they have a big tent for communists. They endorsed a neo-Nazi in Maine. At least he was, I believe, but he had the tattoo. They will do anything for power. So they're already trying to destroy our country, our way of life. We're in this battle whether we like it or not. We must, our generation, we must engage. And we better win. It's win or lose. Thank you for your call, Randy. Excellent call. We'll be right back.
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4: This is the Bloomberg Business of Entertainment Report. Not every demon hunter is a K-pop demon hunter. The Christian heavy metal band known as Demon Hunter has been performing under that name since the early 2000s. Now it's accusing Netflix of infringing on its trademarks with its popular animated movie and soundtrack about a K-pop girl group. That sounds more like this. We're going up, up, up, it's our moment. You gotta get it, we're going. Demon Hunter's corporate entity, Hind Lane, claims Netflix's conduct has caused a substantial likelihood of consumer confusion and will damage the band's reputation and commercial prospects. The complaint says the band has over 363,000 followers and 348,000 monthly listeners, and its most popular seven songs have had more than 100 million listens on Spotify. Netflix says the allegations are without merit and plans to vigorously defend the matter. Karen Moscow, Bloomberg Radio.
5: The midterms are almost here, and Republicans could be in deep trouble. Polls show Democrats leading in key races. Tonight, Rob Finnerty on Newsmax reveals the growing threat from the DSA and the radical left. With less than 60 days to go, Finnerty says it's time for the GOP to hit the panic button. The House may go, and control of the Senate is up for grabs. Gas prices, mortgage rates, health care, and out-of-control national debt. Americans are angry. And Newsmax shows you how the progressive left wants total control of Congress. Tallarico, El Sayed, AOC, Bernie Sanders. Finnerty reveals President Trump's secret plan to fight back. Don't miss Finnerty tonight at 8 p.m. Eastern on Newsmax. 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

0: This is the best of Mark Levin. Happy Labor Day.
1: Amelia Mejia. Who the hell is that, Mr. Producer? Representative from New Jersey. Welcome to my country. Or welcome your parents to my country. She's on the floor of the House today, and I don't mean face down. Cut 16, go.
2: Expanding the court is one of the clearest tools we have to restore its integrity. Ethics reforms and staggered term.
1: That's enough. What a liar. These people are sick. At least during FDR's presidency, he had a vice president who had been the former Speaker of the House, Democrat, obviously, had a huge Democrat majority that could have pushed through whatever they wanted in the House and Senate, but they said no.

0: attacking the Supreme Court. No. Even though it was FDR, even though the court had ruled against so much of his New Deal that the Democrat Party supported, they said, no, we're not going to change this. Not now. And here we have a party that is really so much a party that has these Marxist elements in it and hates this country. Hates this country. Listen to this one. Mary Scanlon of Pennsylvania. I wonder if she's of the Scanlon family, seriously, of Pennsylvania. Anyway, cut 17, go.
1: I am here to emphasize that this proposed constitutional amendment would undermine our system of checks and balances.
0: Okay, Mumbles, enough for her. Well, that would undermine our system of checks and balances if we have 9 members on the Supreme Court. You understand? It would undermine it. And she goes on to say, go ahead, Rich, play it.
1: In the face of the founder's wisdom. I think
0: okay,
1: it would be
0: the founder's wisdom. So we have morons everywhere. Tell me, ladies and gentlemen, does she understand the difference between the founders generically and the framers? See, we had framers of the Constitution, and then we had a broader group of founders, you see. I'm going to continue to push, and I'm sure it will be objected to, that any Democrat elected to the House or the Senate who does not support the Constitution must not be sworn in, because the oath requires them to support the Constitution. You understand what I'm saying? I'm not playing games. Enough is enough. We need to draw a line. That's not radical. What's radical is the people we're having to deal with, having to find ways to stop what's taking place here. Let's go to John, Southampton, Massachusetts. How are you, John?
2: I'm well, Mark. Thank you. Great to talk with you.
0: Thank you.
2: Enjoy all of your shows and programs, and I love you.
0: You're the one. I love you, too. Thank you, brother.
2: I'm calling about a bill that's in the Massachusetts legislature, and it's kind of interesting. It's come out of both the Senate and House committees with favorable recommendations. And it basically says in a nutshell that they want to make a permanent commission devoted to promoting Islam and its adherents to seats of power at all levels of state government.
0: Okay, number one, that sounds totally unconstitutional to me, okay? On the one hand, these leftists say separation of church and state, and this would not be separation of church and state. You can't even have silent prayer in Massachusetts public schools today. You can't even read the Ten Commandments openly in classrooms today, and you're going to have a state-sanctioned commission to promote Islam at all levels of the government? Now, that should be an easy one for a rational legal group to take up and to defeat this. It should be an easy one. That is low-hanging fruit, or shall I say fruitcakes. But you get my point.
2: Yes, but we are in the Commonwealth of Massachusetts, and I'm sure that you know enough about this radical, whacked-out, crazy, mad governor that we have.
0: She is nuts. She is nuts. Abortion on demand. Infanticide. She is the face for that. There's no question. She is nuts. All right. Don't get mad, John. I got to run. I apologize. I'm sorry you're stuck with this. There's fewer and fewer places you can go where there's any rational human beings. It's crazy. In positions of power. Every time you get that bill in the mail on your credit card, you probably cringe, right? You can pay off a little piece of it, but that interest just keeps cooking on a daily basis. So even if you do, pay down a little bit of it, it still increases. That's the scam. It really is a kind of scam, isn't it? 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
1: Yes, indeed. Whatever he said. All right, let's go to Barry, Fairfax County, Virginia, the great WMAL. Go right ahead, please.
2: Yes, sir. Time is running out. So I'll say earlier tonight you mentioned that clergy declared that Zakat, which is the obligatory charity, can be used for political purposes. And this is completely against what God says in the Quran. It's specifically, we don't have time, but I could read chapter and verse multiple places. That
1: just
2: says,
1: tell me.
2: Yeah, it has to be paid off of the net income we receive, 2.5%, and given exactly in this order: the parents, relatives, orphans, the poor, and the traveling alien. The people who, what is commonly known as Islam.
1: Barry, call me back tomorrow. I got a hard break. I want to hear more from you about this. And you're originally from Iran, I see here, too. So definitely call back tomorrow. We salute our armed forces, police officers, firefighters, emergency personnel, our truckers, ICE. We love our ICE. That's right.
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14: from ABC News. I'm Stephanie Officer. New York City's new mayor is in the hot seat over his planned appearance for the city's 9/11 Remembrance Ceremony at the World Trade Center later this week, with several former city leaders now weighing in. ABC's Jaisha Patel in Manhattan.
15: Mayor Mamdani says he will be in attendance. He'll be the first Muslim mayor to do so, and almost every mayor before him has attended this ceremony. Family members who lost loved ones on 9/11 have started an online petition, which has nearly 100,000 signatures calling for Mayor Mamdani to not attend the remembrance ceremony Friday. Former Governor George Pataki has come out and said the same. And yesterday, former Mayor

0: Rudy Giuliani made baseless claims that Mayor Mamdani doesn't believe 9/11 was a terrorist attack. So some are calling Giuliani's comments anti-Muslim.
1: The U.S. trade war continues to escalate. Tomorrow, retaliatory tariffs from Canada take effect, impacting everything from steel to cheese. ABC's Jay O'Brien.
2: The president raising the stakes, warning he may prohibit Canadian jet manufacturer Bombardier from selling in the United States unless they build here and stop treating America like a piggy bank. And in a Labor Day message, Canadian Prime Minister Mark Carney promising to put economic distance between his country and the U.S., writing, Canada is growing stronger and less dependent on any single partner. We are already giving ourselves far more than anyone can take away.
1: In a move that came earlier than expected, California's parole board has given the green light to a hearing for the Menendez brothers. The brothers' case became globally known after they murdered their parents in 1989.
3: When the Menendez brothers were denied parole at their first parole board hearing last year, their attorneys said they would push to move up the date for their next hearing from the automatically scheduled three-year date, which would have been in 2028. Now they've been granted an earlier parole board hearing tentatively scheduled for March of 2027.
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1: Nashville police say a Frito-Lay employee was killed by a stray bullet early Sunday while on the job at a Sam's Club. Virginia mom Carrie Ann Parkinson has been sentenced to jail for letting her 5-year-old son Sam walk to a pond alone.
6: Sam wasn't lost. His mom had given him permission to go. She says she knew he'd have to cross the street to get there and that there was a pond along the trail. But she says she felt he was safe because he's so familiar with the area.
7: I was confused why there was a problem. I didn't send him to play at the pond. I sent him down the path that happens to go past the pond to collect goose feathers.
6: Child Protective Services disagreed.
1: ABC's Allison Kosick. One Kentucky man who developed a meat allergy from a tick-borne disease found a way around his ordeal.
8: This Labor Day, as Americans fire up the grill for backyard barbecues, some are swapping cheeseburgers for something unexpected: ostrich meat.
9: It's good. Very good.
8: It's a growing alternative for people like Brenton Williams, who suffers from alpha-gal syndrome. It's a potentially life-threatening condition that can develop after a certain type of tick bite, which can trigger an allergic reaction to red meat.
1: ABC's Perry Russum. Prince Harry and Meghan, the Duchess of Sussex, will remain private citizens and not be working royals while living in the UK, according to a letter sent from the head of the royal household under the direction of King Charles. It's the first time Charles and the palace have commented publicly on their move back to the UK. Stephanie Officer, ABC News.
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11: Clear to partly cloudy tonight's low 59, shower in spots to start Tuesday. Otherwise, clouds and sunshine, the high 77. Tuesday night, cloudy, low 54. Wednesday, clouds, a high 67. Thursday, shower in spots in the morning, then cloudy and breezy with a high 82. I'm AccuWeather's Andy Robb on Southern Maine's official weather station, News Radio 98.5 FM and AM 560 WGAN.
12: Tomorrow on the WGAN Morning News, Guest host Aaron Chadbourne will be speaking with Howie Carr from The Howie Carr Show, as well as Phil Harriman at 8 o'clock. 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

0: I'm John Batchelor. It is July 30th, 1794 in Paris. Emerging from an infamous prison, La Force, is a young woman named Theresia. She emerges, people are watching, and she's embraced by a man named Tallien, one of the leading lights of the revolution. This moment becomes a significant event in the world of fashion, invented again during the French Revolution. I learned from a new book. Anne Higonnet is the author, a professor of art history at Barnard College. The book is Liberty, Equality, Fashion, The Women Who Styled the French Revolution. Professor, congratulations and a very good evening to you. At that moment, who is Theresia to the people swooning to watch her embraced by Tallien? And what is Tallien at that moment that he is at the prison as she emerges? Good evening to you.
1: Hello. Well, Theresia was already famously the most beautiful woman in Europe. People compared her without fail to a goddess. She was imprisoned during the Terror because Robespierre himself felt that she had too much erotic power over someone who he thought was a loyal follower of his, Tallien. But then as the Terror escalated, Tallien turned against Robespierre and the Committee of Public Safety, but hesitated until his imprisoned lover sent him a message saying, "I'm about to be guillotined, so if you don't overthrow Robespierre, I will die," which explains the timing of the overthrow of the Terror and explains why Theresia was hailed by the French as the liberation from their national collective nightmare. And then she emerges from the prison, not only to the romantic embrace of her lover, but wearing prison garb, which she then turns into the greatest Parisian chic. Gone are the big skirts, the corsets, the towering hairdos, and instead it's that prison shift which becomes all the rage.
0: Yes, I learned from the professor that the Terror itself may be the driver for the fashion leap that takes place within a few years, from the artificial life of women's clothing made of silk and with whalebone corsets, or they used other words in French, but that's what they were. Women in a walking cage, and emerging from that is something we're so familiar with, we think it couldn't have been invented. It must have always been there, which is a flowing dress. All of that happens within a few years because of the Terror. Now, we've been at the end of the Terror. Let us go back to the beginning, because this is about three women, not just Theresia, who's born the daughter, the beautiful daughter of a Spanish banker, the banker of the King of Spain, and later on is obliged to marry a man she doesn't much love. And by the time she emerges from the prison, she's divorced, which is extremely progressive of her. But there are two other women here featured in the professor's presentation of this style revolution, quite separate from the revolution of violence going on around them. They're rethinking women in the world and their place in equal measure with the men whom they love and in many instances put up with. The other woman to look very carefully is named Rose, who's born in Martinique, which the Antilles, the French called it. This is the very process.

0: prosperous colony of Martinique, where slaves did the work of turning the cane into sugar that was all the rage in Europe. Professor, who was Rose at her birth, and how does she become also a victim of the terror? Thank you.
1: Well, Rose came from extremely minor nobility, which furthermore was colonial, which lowered the family status in the eyes of the mainland. So to advance their rank, the family sent her to the mainland to be married off. She, like Theresia, did not really get along all that well with this husband and began to lead a separate life. And yet, when he was, as an aristocrat, condemned to prison by the Committee of Public Safety, so was she, just because she was married to him. When she emerges from prison, she, like Theresia, has nothing left to lose. The husband hasn't been executed. They've lost their money. They're desperate, and they recognize in each other kindred souls. And so they team up to use the one way they can think of to become successful celebrities, and that's through clothing.
0: The joy of this duo is, I think of them as Butch Cassidy and the Sundance Kid. They're about to not only get even, they're about to get ahead. Because one of them, Rose, will later be the Empress of France, we know as Josephine, married to Napoleon. There's a third member of the Graces, so-called by the French fashion world, and her name is Juliette. She is born of one woman and three fathers. Professor, help me understand. She had four parents. How did that happen?
1: Well, look, that was pretty unusual even back then in the 18th century. This one beautiful woman had three men revolving around her. At one point, they sort of arbitrarily decided which of the three would marry her. Which made no difference whatsoever in their relationship. And then a child was born, and the three men raised her equally as her fathers. And maybe they didn't even really exactly know which one of them was the father. Then comes the terror, when everyone thinks they might be guillotined if they have any kind of money. And in a moment of crazy desperation, the four parents decide that Juliet is going to marry the richest of the three fathers in order that she inherit the money. But the problem was that she was almost certainly his biological daughter. So when he doesn't get executed, they all have to scramble to invent a story to avoid allegations of incest. So they say the marriage was never consummated. Juliet becomes famous as a virgin. Her stroke of genius is to realize that she can adapt an all-white version of the style introduced by Theresia and Rose, soon to become Josephine, and embody the idea of virginity and revolution at the same time. And so Juliet becomes an international celebrity.
0: The joy of reading this story is that the events that I've had to memorize my whole life, the terror, the directory, the rise of the empire, Napoleon in Italy, Napoleon on the mainland, all of that is in the background. You can't even hear the cannons going off. Every once in a while, one of the men will show up and make some ponderous remark. But what's important are the women that we're watching this world from. And the professor's done this wonderful job of convincing you that the women are the revolutionaries. I'm convinced after reading this book. So we're going to turn now to a salon kept by Theresia in Paris after the terror, during the directory, led by a man named Paul Barras. And all of a sudden showing up in these gatherings, is a Corsican in uniform, a shoddy uniform. The book is Liberty, Equality, Fashion, The Women Who Styled the French Revolution. Professor Anne Higonet is the author. This is CBSI in the World. I'm John Batchelor.
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0: I'm John Batchelor, speaking with Professor Anne Higonet at Barnard College of Art History. Liberty, Equality, Fashion is her new book. The Women Who Styled the French Revolution is now the directory in Paris. I believe the year is 95, might be 96. The professor will help me. And Theresia, who has emerged from the terror and is now Madame Tallien, is holding a salon, as she usually does, gathering all the very well-spoken men of the directory and their hangers-on, men who were in prison and have now emerged. There's sort of a bond between everybody who thought they were going to be executed every morning and the people who learned from them what it was like. But the directory is very powerful. France is gaining money again. They were in Paris. And Theresia and Rose are pals, friends, and they're circling these men together. Remember, they need to find a way to get money. Women are not necessarily empowered to have their own finances in 1795. And in walks a Corsican in shoddy clothes. And Teresia gave him money, I believe, to help him dress better. Was he insulted by that?
1: We'll never know. He certainly was subjugated by her beauty and her style. So much so that he also became entranced with her best friend, who had less of the beauty, but just as much of the style. And that's the beginning of the legendary relationship between Napoleon and Josephine.
0: It's hard to believe it was a moment, but it's like the moment out of the prison. It happened. Everybody talked about it afterwards for years. Well, several centuries later, we're talking about it. Now, what's important here is why these women are becoming the center of interest of all these men. It has to do with style and with making a necessity turn into fashion. That chemise that Teresia was wearing when she emerged from the prison, that was meant to be underwear, I believe, or some kind of nightgown. But Teresia and Rose, she's not Josephine yet, that's Napoleon's idea. Her name is Rose. Teresia and Rose see something else. What do they see of that gown?
1: Well, they knew that there were women in the world who wore plain white cotton dresses. The women that Rose had grown up with on the island of Martinique, where African-American women had developed the first style ecology that was not about the value of materials, but about how you styled humble cotton. And the two women realized that that was so much like the prison garb that Teresia had made romantically famous, that they could create a dress out of it. The fabric came from India. So it was an altogether colonial inspiration, but it passed as neoclassicism. It was just barely enough like neoclassicism for people to accept it. At the same time, as everyone was just stunned and amazed by how little these two women were wearing. One famous wit said of Teresia that no one was more expensively undressed.
0: The clothing industry is a major component of French wealth up to this date. As I learned from the professor, the guilds dominated fashion, and the people were dressed according to what are called sumptuary laws. For hundreds of years, it was assumed that as the sky is blue, sumptuary laws just were passed down from the Bible to us in some fashion. So women were not only wearing cages, stays, they called them, made out of whalebone and other severe elements, but you were only allowed to be tormented like that if you were in a certain class. If you stepped out of your class and wore clothes that were not appropriate, I learned from you, well, you were punished. Actually, you were just not accepted. So all of that, is that what was just swept away by the terror that the sumptuary laws, I believe they were already being ignored, Professor. Is that correct?
1: Well, like everything about the coming of the revolution, there were signs of resistance. And in some very marginal ways, women were beginning to resist the sumptuary laws that had governed what women wore since the 11 or 1200s and the authority of the guilds to make the clothes. However, right up until the terror, women continued basically wearing that sort of cage style clothing. It took not only the abolition of the guilds, by the first phase of the revolution. But the collective trauma

0: of the terror for anyone to begin to imagine that women could dress as differently as Rose and Theresia began to dress.
1: So what we're looking at here is the Graces, the three of them, and Juliet, remember now, is committed to her virginity because of the circumstances of her marriage. They're all three of them are wearing clothing that used to be never seen in public, and now it's being seen all the time. And it's important for us to discuss where, not only what it looks like, but what it's made of, because that becomes part of empire. That becomes part of the success. The book is Liberty, Equality, Fashion. The three women, again, to remind you, the Graces. They were called Graces in their own time and have been ever since. Theresia, who is Spanish origin, and Rose, who is Martinique, the colonies, and Juliet, who is Parisian and has three fathers. I know it sounds funny, but that's just the fact of the matter. And she married one of them, and she becomes a professional white-wearing virgin, a vision. And all of France, if I'd been a Frenchman in 1795, I would have known this just automatically, who these three women are. When we come back, what exactly made up the dresses and the accessories to their dresses, and where did they come from? Anne Higuenet is the author. I'm John Batchelor.

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1: If you run a nonprofit organization or small business, you might think you're not a target of cybercrime, that you're too small, right?
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8: It has real-world relevance to today beyond just the sort of deep-seated distrust within our, as you mentioned it, to our institutions and our politics. You know, for example, I think the U.S. is about to lose elimination status on the measles. Mm-hmm. And scientists would say, and data would strongly suggest, that the measles vaccine is highly effective and that by people not taking it, we are seeing pockets of measles spread again. So if people were more trusting

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2: ABC News, I'm Stephanie Officer. As the country prepares to mark the 25th year since the 9/11 attacks, the FBI is out with a new warning on terror threats they say still exist in the U.S. ABC's Pierre Thomas.
3: While the FBI says it's better positioned to stop a large-scale, sophisticated attack like 9/11, Al-Qaeda and its offshoot, ISIS, have evolved in recent years, relentlessly seeking to develop so-called lone wolves right here in the homeland. Just 3 weeks ago, 35-year-old Jessica Bowie arrested for allegedly plotting to bomb the state capitol in Albany in the name of ISIS.
2: The U.S. Coast Guard is now assisting Bahamian authorities after a small plane carrying four people crashed off Andros Island today. Relatives say the aircraft was traveling to Miami with an experienced pilot, his wife, and two grandchildren on board. Sylvie Larry is the pilot's niece.
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0: I'm John Batchelor, continuing with Professor Anne Higonet, Art History, Barnard College. The book is Liberty, Equality, Fashion. The professor's done me the favor of introducing the French Revolution. I never knew. I knew it was somewhere out there, but I never knew what it was. It has to do with fashion. Fashion during the revolution, driven by the terror and the upside-downness of the world, because the aristocrats and the royalty and everything assumed to be fixed in heaven was gone. The clothing was gone. The silks were gone, never cleaned in their lifetimes. The sumptuary laws were gone. And instead, what we had was cotton. Therein lies the tale. Professor, cotton from the empire, from Pondicherry, the trading post left in France, from India, from Cairo, from Bangladesh at that time. Well, it's called Bangladesh today. All that cotton. And it was available there before, but suddenly our graces discover cotton anew. Did they? Was cotton seen right away as a revolution by them, as something to liberate us? How was it understood by the graces?
1: Cotton was a completely revolutionary fabric, because the more you were aristocratic or royal before the revolution, the more you wore silks and jewels. And all of a sudden, these three fashion celebrities proclaim that cotton is the most fashionable fabric to wear. Completely white cotton. Which, because cotton only grew in a tight band around the equator, was mostly imported from India. Cotton had begun to be worn by the lower classes starting in the 17th century, but all of a sudden, during the French Revolution, it became the fabric of choice.
0: What is liberating to cotton is also inspirational to the painters, and the professor's book has plate after plate of how the most famous portrait painters at the time, I'm looking at Jacques-Louis David at this point, a man named Girard, others, would welcome the opportunity to paint our graces in cotton. But somehow these paintings would then introduce the magic of cotton.

0: because, and if I say this incorrectly, Professor, correct me, the women's bodies were not constrained. They were allowed to be artful underneath the cotton. So the painters like David, they made the cotton into something almost glowing. So what you're watching is, I wouldn't have watched it before. The dress is as important as the portrait of the woman.
1: The painters were fascinated, you're absolutely right, by the combination of the new appearance of the fabric and the way in which it allowed women's bodies to be so much more visible than they had ever been before. It was as if people suddenly discovered that women had legs or that women could move. That magical glow, like mist, of the white dresses they wore came from the supreme quality of cotton, which the most fashionable women tried to obtain. It was a very diaphanously thin kind of cotton called muslin, which had begun to be worn by the Mughal emperors as an alternative to silk. They had the idea in India to make cotton imperial, and then in Europe it was our three fashion celebrities who brought that idea to the fore.
0: There's more too. There's accessories. In the Journal of Women and Fashion, there are pages in which they show accessories only. I feel like I'm in a museum looking at artifacts from the 10th century BCE. But in fact, there's a lot of jewelry. There are intaglios that you attach to your belt. But the one that I loved was purses. It never occurred to me, Anne, the purses came from somewhere, handbags. Did they not exist beforehand, or was this the invention of the handbag?
1: Well, people have always had to stash their stuff. But when you had a skirt that was 25 yards around, hung over an armature, there was plenty of place to hang a little purse off your waist, completely concealed by the skirt. But when you had these very slim, thin cotton dresses, you couldn't do that anymore. And so the revolutionaries invented the handbag as we know it. And it instantly became the it accessory, with one editor telling women that could leave their lovers, but they could never leave their handbags.
0: I love that line. That's genius to come up with that. I will use it the rest of my days, Anne. So...
1: And it's a great discovery in the fashion plates, because the painters who did those marvelous portraits were so fascinated by neoclassicism for professional reasons that they just focused on those gorgeous white dresses, when in fact the dresses were just the core of the style around which revolved these delightful revolutionary accessories. The handbag, the flat laced shoes. It was an era of accessorizing.
0: Shawls, cashmere shawls. Where did they come from? How did they use them?
1: Well, those were the most expensive accessories. Maybe the handbag was the most cherished, but the Kashmiri shawl came from Kashmir, and we think first via Cairo, sent by Napoleon to Josephine, who looked at these long rectangular shawls, a very different shape than European women were used to, and realized that they would be just perfect with those long, slim dresses, the flat-laced shoes, and the handbags. Josephine, as she had begun to be called, and her friend Theresia began to wind these long cashmere shawls around them, draping them seductively off their shoulders. And they made this accessory the most desirable for decades, for long after the revolution. And in the meantime, we forgot that they came from Kashmir because the spelling of the word changed and because so many imitations began to be made in Scotland. But actually, it was a total colonial package, with the fabric of the dresses coming from India and the shawls coming from Kashmir.
0: Josephine, she's named Josephine by Napoleon. It's not her name. Her name is Rose. And I imagine Theresia and Rose chatting away about how he insists I call myself Josephine, and then they'd laugh at him. In any event, Josephine is the inventor of tiara. She spots the tiara and the turban. How does that work, Anne?
1: Well, Josephine is one of these people who just sees the style potential in something that nobody imagines wearing. And she does it over and over again in the course of her life. She went to Italy because Napoleon begged her to come and keep him company during his campaigns there. And she discovered Italian cameos and realized that she could take the idea of the headband, she could put a cameo in the middle over her forehead, and it would start to become a kind of headpiece. And that was the beginning of the tiara. And then she used other cameos in countless inventive ways. She clustered them on her wrists. She wore them on her chest. She had a jewelry collection that was probably the biggest in all of Europe. By the time Napoleon became emperor, and then, you know, after that, it began to grow even bigger.
0: Yes, the number of dresses, I lost count. Something like 600 dresses, 800 dresses, 600 shawls. It goes on and on, lots of jewelry. Juliet, white on white on white on white. Had that never occurred to anybody before, Anne?
1: Not with such total rigor. And you know, it's like a lot of fashions. When the aesthetic is really powerful, all white, all the time, and it starts to acquire historical resonance, then it just becomes the look of a generation. The revolutionaries who clustered around Juliet gradually became the opposition to Napoleon. And Juliet's total all-white look became a rallying symbol for the purity of revolutionary principles.
0: I'm glad you remind me to mention Gilray, the caricaturist, it's reproduced in Anne's book, the idea that Theresia and Josephine Rose are dancing without clothing, naked, for the entertainment of Barras. In other words, they were weapons that the English were trying to counter. Their liberation, the word of it spread to England and the whole world eventually, because they, we need to feature that magazine that I've called the Journal of Women and Fashion. What is it in French so people will recognize who understand?
1: Oh, the Journal des Dames et des Modes. Well, you've completely seized the two-edged British attitude to France. So, you know, on the one hand, they're saying, oh, these Parisian women, they're just scandalous. They're just running around with no clothes on at all. But then, on the other hand, they are the most eager consumers of French fashion magazines. And it's wild. When you look at British fashion magazines, which were very derivative, you know, in July, August of 1794, British women are still wearing basically the same kinds of styles that women had been wearing for 500 years. And by December of the same year, acknowledging that this revolution has come across the channel, British women are starting to wear the long, slim, straight dresses that are coming out of Paris.
0: The book is Liberty, Equality, Fashion, The Women Who Styled the French Revolution. There's cannon fire all outside. Inside is what matters here. But when we come back, whatever happened to I'm John Batchelor.

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1: I think from talking to Todd Sager, I got perspective on starting a business and what it's like to be an entrepreneur. I think it's a great perspective to see how times have changed, but ways haven't.
2: We heard that Todd actually majored in philosophy, and now he's the CEO of this massive company. How did that make you feel, learning that philosophy can help you become an entrepreneur?
1: It further proved my point that life is about what you make it, and that philosophy will always back up what you think life is.
2: Todd, help me out here.
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2: I'm John Batchelor with Professor Anne Higgonay. Her new book is Liberty, Equality, Fashion, The Women Who Styled the French Revolution. And the dresses we're talking about and the styles are available online. Anne and her colleagues and her students make it available. They were at the Morgan. And Anne, there's a joy in your book because the journal that you've rediscovered for us was always there at the Morgan, but we couldn't find it. What was the secret that allowed you to find it like a detective?
3: Well, the fashion plates, which were the rarest in the world because, you know, things get lost during a revolution, had been cataloged in a quirky way. So they were sort of caught between two different departments at the Morgan. And even though generations of scholars had roved from library to library, looking at one plate here, three plates there, in order to understand this period, the complete set was there, unknown and forgotten at the Morgan. And I happened to see this quirky entry, and I decided, well, tell me Subway right away. So I went to the Morgan, and to my delight, discovered this forgotten treasure. And then after the delight came the shock of realizing that the true story of this marvelous fashion revolution had not only never been told, it had been concealed from the world because it was so radical.
2: Yes, the drawings include, there's a couple of men in this because the men were having their revolution of three-piece suits and colorful vests and a jacket that it has a French name, but it's got long tails and the front of the jacket is cut out so you can see the waist. You've all seen pictures of this in the Napoleonic Wars. We need to do whatever happened to. First, the first to leave us is Josephine. It's 1814. She catches a cold. By that time, she's divorced from Napoleon. But I take it that she's become content with her life. She doesn't look tormented at the end, is she, Anne?
3: Well, she misses Napoleon terribly. She really had come to love him. Of course, she also loved the position and the power that came with being empress. But she had come to just love Napoleon even more than herself, really. And so she didn't die unhappy, nor did Theresia, because in one of these fairy tale turns of events, after having been the mistress of maybe the richest man in France for quite some time, she turned around and married a real prince. And so she died a true princess,
2: yes,
3: surrounded by her loving children.
2: A Belgian prince, correct? He inherited a Belgian title.
3: A Belgian prince. And, wow, when I say died surrounded by her children, and we're talking about a lot of children.
2: I kept score, as everybody did in France, but I saw it as an achievement. What a very strong woman. Not only beautiful, but strong. 11 pregnancies, 9 survived, 5 different fathers. Yeah, four survived. One was executed.
3: She was a woman in charge of her own sexuality, which, of course, was held against her. And Juliet, well, you know, she got used to her role as a perpetual virgin, and so she remained that pure white symbol until the day she died. She was the one who lived to see the second French Revolution come, the cycle of history turning again.
2: A detail about Theresia. The Duke of Wellington calls on her in Paris after Waterloo. Is that accurate?
3: It is. She

was a world famous celebrity, as were Josephine and Juliet. All kinds of generals, authors, intellectuals, artists came to pay homage to

0: truth.
1: Right.
0: You know, and yet she bitterly resented that he had come between her and her best friend, Josephine. The two of them tried their very hardest to resist when Napoleon said they could never see each other again. But he was a bit of a bully, and he had his way.
1: Liberty, equality, fashion. The women who styled the French Revolution, Anne Higonnet, professor of art history at Barnard College. I'm John Batchelor.

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1: From ABC News, I'm Stephanie Officer. Fighting in the Strait of Hormuz blamed for record high gas prices this holiday weekend. Meanwhile, there's new reaction to controversial comments from the president. ABC's Olivia Rubin.
2: Over the weekend, Iran saying they targeted three oil tankers that crossed a, quote, unauthorized route near the strait, as well as three U.S.-affiliated vessels in other areas.
3: It's small potatoes for us. It's not a big thing.
2: Yesterday, Republican Congressman Mike Lawler pushing back on those comments, saying the war had a serious aim to curb Iran's nuclear ambitions.
1: An Illinois woman is accused of murdering her child last week after allegedly texting about the Lindsey Clancy case. The Massachusetts mother charged in the murders of her three children, who blamed postpartum psychosis. ABC's Aaron Katursky.
4: While her husband was out of state, police say Corey Walsh hanged her two-year-old son from a rafter in the basement of the family home in Frankfort and then began stabbing herself in an upstairs bathtub. Court records said Walsh told police she did this to her baby because he was the devil. Her attorney said she was having a psychotic episode. Witnesses told police Walsh had recently become very invested in the Lindsey Clancy murder trial, which ended with the jury deadlocked.
1: We're hearing from the college student who jumped through the window of a fast food joint to protect its workers, ABC's Melissa Adan.
5: And my body was like, you got to get through that drive-through window.
2: Luca Opperman was waiting in the drive-through of an In-N-Out Burger in Lake Elsinore, California, when he says he heard loud yelling inside the restaurant.
5: He's banging on the counter with this, like, baseball bat-sized stick.
2: The quick-thinking athlete grabbed a spatula and confronted 53-year-old Antoinetta Sanchez, who was allegedly angry about her food. Opperman tackled the woman after she swung the stick, taking it away from her.
5: Just doing what I can, you know.
2: Just last month, a 24-year-old man opened fire in a Twin Falls, Idaho In-N-Out Burger, killing three and wounding seven.
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2: Millions of people turned out for the 59th annual West Indian American Day Parade in Brooklyn, celebrating Caribbean culture. Soca pioneer Kess of Kess the Band was an honorary marshal alongside a reggae legend.
3: I am honored that I can share this with the legendary Buju Banton as well, and just represent for this tradition that we've kept alive all of these years, our identity. Yes, big up to the entire Caribbean diaspora.
2: Police say 3 people were injured in separate shootings near the festivities despite heavy security. Republicans are Texas-bound this week for what the party is calling a midterm convention.
4: Nearly 4 dozen names occupy the list of speakers at the 2-day event, topped by the party's standard bearer, says Texas GOP Chair Dorinda Randall.
5: We have a president of the United States that energizes us because he loves this country.
4: On the other side,
6: we're not trying to match their energy.
4: Cardell Coleman heads the Dallas County Democratic Party.
6: What we hope to do is direct voter contact and talk to our voters.
4: A demonstration is planned for Dallas City Hall at the same time President Trump is speaking on Thursday, a mile and a half away. Jim Ryan, ABC News in Dallas-Fort Worth.
2: Wimbledon is learning a lesson from the U.S. Open, announcing it won't let an influx of influencers in and will confiscate things like ring lights, which could disrupt matches. Players at the U.S. Open this month have complained about social media stars using bright lights, taking pictures with a flash, and making too much noise during play. Stephanie Officer, ABC News.
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8: Clear to partly cloudy tonight, low 59, shower in spots to start Tuesday, otherwise clouds and sunshine, the high 77. Tuesday night, cloudy, low 54. Wednesday, clouds, a high 67. Thursday, shower in spots in the morning, then cloudy and breezy with a high 82. I'm AccuWeather's Andy Robb on Southern Maine's official weather station, News Radio 98.5 FM and AM 560 WGAN.
9: Tomorrow on the WGAN Morning News, guest host Aaron Chadbourne will be speaking with Howie Carr from The Howie Carr Show, as well as Phil Harriman at 8 o'clock. 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

0: I'm John Batchelor. It is the approximately the year 1200 A.D. A man is in a tavern, having a very good time, drinking heavily. And suddenly, he gets a message written in runes on a piece of wood. The message is very clear. Gita says that you should go home. How he responds to this is unknown, but he does write a message in return that, I'm told by the author, Eleanor Barraclough, doesn't make any sense. However, we forgive him for being inebriated. Thus, we're into the world that Eleanor takes on in her new book, Embers of the Hands, Hidden Histories of the Viking Age. You just heard one. Who's Gita, and how much trouble is he in? Eleanor, your book is wonderful. Congratulations. Your reading of your book is even more wonderful. I felt when you read about Gita and her beloved, you were having an especially good time. What is that he was reading, the rune carvings, and how do you interpret them? Because they're symbols. They're like pictures. Good evening to you.
1: Good evening. Thank you so much for your kind words. This is one of my favourite bits of the book. It's fabulous, and we've all, well, I suspect that most of us have either received text messages saying, yeah, where are you, when are you coming home, or tried to send ones back. And these runes, I mean, we're familiar with the form. They're these spiky letters, and they had to be spiky because they were carved for the most part into hard surfaces like stone, in this case wood, sometimes bone, sometimes human bone even. There's one episode where I talk about a skull, a piece of human skull that's been carved with runes from Denmark. But these ones are, yeah, if we think of them, sometimes they feel quite familiar. There are letter forms that look almost like the Latin alphabet. And this isn't necessarily a coincidence, because one possibility is that these runes actually originated in the time of the Roman Empire, where even though Scandinavia wasn't part of that empire, there was still lots of cultural contact and people were travelling south and being part of that empire. And by the time you get to Gita in around 1200, and here we're in Norway, we're in Denmark, here we're in Norway in Bergen, and down by the waterfront, we have lots of these runic messages being carved, often on little pieces of wood. And these slivers of wood, they're not meant to be things that lots of people would see. They're private messages, and that's the context in which Gita's writing. And as you say, we can't tell for sure, but it looks quite likely that she's basically telling her husband, who's down in the tavern getting drunk in the pub, to come home. So it's her side is actually quite easy to read. These rune forms are quite precise, and if we transliterate them into sort of Old Norse, you know, in a way that I can then read out more easily, it's Gia Sayer at du kak heim. So Gira says that you should go home. But yes, the other side where perhaps he's tried to carve his own response is completely unintelligible. It's just a series of lines. I'd love to think that actually, from his point of view, he thought he was coming up with something really clever, and he thought, yeah, this will be fine. This will buy me another pint. But yeah, we'll never know.
0: The methodology is now evident. How Eleanor Barraclough has put this book together. She needs an object. And the object has to be found in a variety of ways. Sometimes it's sticking up in a field. Oftentimes it's out of a grave that people discovered when they were digging a road. Sometimes it's at the bottom of a pit. These are pieces left over from a lifestyle and a time that is not easily available, except for we've moved it into myth and movie characters. But this book talks about the real lives of the people who sometimes are called Vikings. They're also from Scandinavia. They're also called the rowers. They're called many names at the time. They weren't divided up into nations. Eleanor is an historian, and therefore she needs to work with evidence. She's also based at Spa University, and she presents lecturing material here. But the magic of these objects is everything to me. And when I saw how you were working, Eleanor, I thought, this is a very careful way of putting history in context. Because we have these objects, it's like you pick them up and you start to say, now what does this mean? Is that how it works for you?
1: It is how it works for me now, but my background is I started with Old Norse language and literature. That was what I did my PhD in, for example. So I was looking at that relationship between the stories that the Norse told about themselves and about the world and how that fits into the history. But when I was doing that, the little bits and pieces that I just kept, you know, casting my eye onto, the ones you can just see on the edge of your vision, your peripheral vision, were these extraordinary, as you say, sort of everyday objects. And because the Norse cultural sphere is so vast, they start in Scandinavia, but the Viking Age is partly characterized by the spread of this diaspora all the way, you know, certainly to kind of up to Arctic Scandinavia, but then across the North Atlantic. They settle Greenland. They end up on the edge of the North American continent. Then east, they go down the Eurasian waterways and steppes to Byzantium, even the Islamic Caliphate. And so that's a really big story on a really big stage. And it's quite hard to find the individuals within those stories. And I think that's why I just kept coming back to the little bits and pieces, that sort of the ephemera. And that's where the title comes from. That's where Embers of the Hands comes from. It's a kenning, which is a sort of Old Norse sort of poetic device. You know, they used it to describe one thing by dressing it up in flowery language and referring to something else. And so Embers of the Hands originally means gold. But I wanted to think of something that was precious in a different way, something that's sort of personal and sort of in a way much more ordinary. And those were the bits I connected to because they're much more human in a way.
0: Let's do some timeline, Eleanor, to fix the Viking Age, because 1200 is a little beyond an ordinary assumption of the age of Vikings. I have 750 to 1100, and in 793 we have the first instance. This is a smashing instance, the raid at Lindisfarne. What was Lindisfarne, and what did the raid, what was driving the raid?
1: So Lindisfarne is the first big raid we know about. There might have been others. There seems to have been some sort of altercation down on the south coast of England a couple of years earlier, also involving three boats of the Danes, but it's not a raid, and it's not attacking a monastery. And this is why Lindisfarne is so shocking, because Lindisfarne is also known as Holy Island, even today. And it's a tidal island, so you can get across on the causeway when the tide is low. It's off the coast of Northumberland in northeast England. And sort of going back to, you know, sort of the beginning of the 8th century and even earlier, Lindisfarne was sort of a fabulous, very rich, very powerful monastery. And one thing we might know it for is the Lindisfarne Gospels, this incredible, ornate Gospels, you know, with beautiful illustrations, illuminated letters, gold, lots of beautiful colours, which tells us something about how rich this monastery was. And that's important because when the Norse, when the Vikings attack the monastery in 793 AD, this sends shockwaves throughout Europe. You know, people are writing letters to saying that, you know, never before has such a terror appeared on these shores. You know, behold this horror coming out of the north, these pagan people. And so it is shocking. And it's not the only raid, though. So the year afterwards, they attack a bit further down the coast on another monastery. They attack all the way around the coast. They attack, so again, we're talking like the last decade of the 8th century. They attack off the coast of Ireland as well. And so it is something that is new, certainly in terms of how it's described in the annals, in the letters, in the textual sources of the time. The Anglo-Saxon Chronicle, which is written later, but looking back to that time, describes it as that this attack on Lindisfarne as being you start to see sheets of lightning in the sky and fiery dragons, and there's a terrible famine, and then suddenly the Norse attack. And so it's quite a convenient way of thinking about something that defines the start of this period, even though, of course, as I say in the book, you know, everything comes from somewhere. It's not like a series of canal locks where we can say, okay, now we're in this period. It's more complicated than that, but it is an important date, and it's an important time to focus on because something new is happening at that time.
0: The book is Embers of the Hands, Hidden Histories of the Viking Age. Eleanor Barraclough is the author. When we come back, within 70 years, those raiders will conquer England. This is CBS Eye on the World. I'm John Batchelor.
2: 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Dr. Martin Luther King Jr. dreamed of a nation where his children would be judged not by the color of their skin, but by the content of their character. 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America is strongest when united, not divided. 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Restoring Truth, Correcting Bias in Education, One Story at a Time. A series brought to you by the Leadership Institute and Radio America.
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0: I'm John Batchelor. It's a delight to spend time with Eleanor Barraclough. Her new book is Embers of the Hands, hidden histories of the Viking Age. We have the Vikings as raiders, but what about as conquerors? Quickly now, the Carolingian Empire is falling apart in mainland Europe. The Vikings are very good raiders, and they do very well. They raid Paris, and Eleanor reports that they walked away with 7,000 pounds of gold. Good God. At the same time, they decide to bring an army and conquer England. East Anglia, Northumbria, and Mercia all fall. Only Wessex holds out. So you're English, Eleanor, but you're Norse. Is that it? Is this your origin story in the United Kingdom?
1: So the thing with the United Kingdom is there are so many origin stories, and that's what makes it such a fascinating melting pot of cultural influences and incomers. I mean, the Anglo-Saxons are sort of what we tend to characterise these kingdoms at the time of the sort of Norse incursions, as you say, you know, this proper, you know, more military conquest style invasion. But of course, the Anglo-Saxons themselves are different cultural groups that have come over to England a few centuries earlier. Before then, it's the Romans, you know, so it's much more interesting, you know, and it's much more complicated, that sort of melting pot. But certainly, yes, what's sometimes called the Great Heathen Army, that like Mitchell has one big invading force, it's more useful to think of it as smaller mobile war bands with different leaders, which makes it much more possible for them to essentially, you know, nip in through the waterways. They can overwinter, and then they can keep going inland, and they have then the element of surprise. They can also sort of split up. Some can head north, some can head south, and that makes it much more difficult to predict what's going to happen. And that seems to be the case. As you say, kingdoms start to topple. And then you end up with this very interesting situation where we have to bring in Alfred the Great, as he's later known, as King Alfred. And he ends up, essentially, you know, there are other people about. So, you know, the problem is that the main textual sources for the time, particularly the Anglo-Saxon Chronicle, is written very much from Alfred's perspective. So, of course, he's going to make sure everyone knows just how important he was. But even so, there's truth in that. We get to the point where he's the only, or his sort of, you know, his forces are the only ones that are able to defeat the Norse invaders under one of the leaders, who's called Guthrum. And Alfred and Guthrum make peace, and they draw up this astonishing agreement. And we're talking sort of around, I don't know, 878, 880 going up. It's sort of towards the end of the 9th century. And it's not Guthrum and the Norse, the Vikings, the Scandinavians, they're all going to leave. It's more of a stalemate. And so what they decide is that the Norse will actually control, legally, politically, a vast swathe of England, so East Anglia, going up to the north, what's now Yorkshire, all the way up towards Northumberland. And that's going to be the area that later on becomes known as the Danelaw. It's the area that's under Norse control and Norse sort of legal procedures. And we see that. We see that in place names today. You have in that area that they controlled and they settled in, because they take over farms, they start to settle with their families, you know, they're living alongside the people who lived there before. We start to see lots of place names that have old Norse influences in them. And that's a really interesting way of tracking settlement, which is very different to raiding, where obviously they're not going to leave that linguistic imprint in the landscape itself.
0: I'm speaking with Eleanor Baraclough, and we're talking about the Viking Age. But the Viking Age has a lot of moving parts, and one I wanted to attend to just momentarily, Eleanor. The Rus, meaning rowers. Now, the eastern part of Scandinavia, which we now think of as Sweden and Finland, they moved down the three great rivers of Eurasia, the Volga, the Dnieper, and the one other. And they move all the way down to Kiev. And so what we have in Russia right now is a contest between men and women who are descended from the same people the England's descended from, all mixed up with other parts of Eurasia. Yes, admittedly, it's been a thousand years. But is that correct? The Vikings went in two directions. They went west and they went south.
1: Yeah, they absolutely did go in lots of different directions. And more recent archaeological evidence points to the early dawn of the Viking Age, in a way, being as much the story of this eastern expansion or, you know, eastern movement as west, you know, if not more so. The really interesting thing is, so we have, exactly as you say, we have people from the area, you know, that's now Sweden, that led by someone called Rurik,

0: who comes down the waterways and settles all the way to Novgorod in 862. And this is often seen as sort of a major starting point in, in the history of the area, how it then kind of politically develops from that.
1: Just a moment, Eleanor. We come back because you're making an important 21st century point. Eleanor Barraclough is the author of Embers of the Hands. I'm John Batchelor.

0: This is your Tech It Out Minute with Mark Saltzman.
1: On a recent episode of Tech It Out, I caught up with Visa's Rob Cameron, Global Head of Acceptance Solutions, to talk about digital natives like Gen Z and how they're shaping the future of payments.
2: Can we talk about Gen Z? 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
0: That was your Tech It Out Minute.
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7: ABC News. I'm Stephanie Officer. More pain at the pump blamed on the war with Iran. ABC's Olivia Rubin in Washington.
8: Fighting in the Strait of Hormuz, keeping gas prices elevated back here at home. They're now averaging $4.15 a gallon. That's according to AAA. And that's on track to set a new record for the highest prices ever this time of year. The national average has never before seen $4 an average on Labor Day.
7: A tragic Labor Day for law enforcement in Claiborne County, Mississippi. A $25,000 reward is being offered for the suspect accused of killing a sheriff's deputy in the line of duty. Sheriff Edward Goods says the 45-year-old was shot while responding to a robbery at a convenience store early today.
9: He was a friend. He was a family man, married, four kids. Had been with the department 6 years. One of my best part-time officer, normally work full-time hours, but nothing but great things to say about him.
7: Deputy Terrian Bailey died at a local hospital. This is ABC News.
10: Retirement isn't just about reaching the finish line. It's about knowing what comes next.
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0: I'm John Batchelor with Eleanor Barraclough, the professor, who is also the author of Embers of the Hand, Hidden Histories of the Viking Age. Eleanor is helping us understand that the Vikings, who have this very large reputation in America because they got to North America, they got to Greenland in the news, they got to Iceland always in the news, they got to England, yes, of course, but they also reached all the way into what is now Russia and Eastern Europe. Eleanor, please continue. You had them at Novgorod around the middle of the 9th century.
1: Yeah, so pretty similar. Just a couple of years before this great heathen army lands in England, there is Rurik and his company in Novgorod in 862. This then becomes the starting point for what becomes known as Kievan Rus, as a sort of cultural group. But the reason it becomes known as Kievan Rus is that a couple of decades later, their power base shifts south to Kiev. But what's really interesting is that although you have people of Norse descent and Norse heritage very much controlling this cultural area early on, they're always a minority. And there are lots of other Slavic groups in particular who are very much operating within this cultural sphere. And so what you end up with, a bit like sort of elsewhere in the Norse world, in the Norse diaspora, you end up with a cultural melting pot where you have Scandinavian elements, you have Slavic elements, and you have all sorts of other elements there too. And what you find is that the Norse are, in a way, masters of cultural assimilation. And so before too long, you see names sort of in the rulers, for example, that we might think of as being quite Slavic. So we have names like Igor and Olga, which actually sound very Slavic, but they come from Norse. You know, they're Ingvar and they're Helga. But what you then find is that these people are naming their children with Slavic names like Sviatoslav. And Sviatoslav, when he becomes ruler of Kievan Rus, he's very, very Slavic, and he worships the Slavic gods Peron and Volos, who are the, you know, the gods of thunder and lightning and the herds. And he even says, you know, so what you find is over time, the Norse elements, it's not that they disappear, but they are part of something much greater. And so it isn't the case of either or. The whole point is that part of the world, which now we think of as that sort of quite tricky, politically and culturally tricky line, as we, you know, it's very much sort of in the news at the moment, Russia, Ukraine, and all that area going down, it's always been sort of double-facing, almost sort of Janus-like, and very culturally mixed. And that means in a way that people can attach their versions of history to what they want to be true, which is always the dangerous thing with history, that, you know, it's as much a reflection of our own times and our own opinions as a reflection of what was actually going on hundreds of years ago.
0: Yes, you say history is flexible. Let's stay east. And one of the great mysteries that I've come across in my lifetime, you introduce. We're in Estonia, which is the Baltic states, now alarm bells ringing in the 21st century. Well, sometime in the 8th century, something happened there that Eleanor is going to introduce, but it's a complete mystery to me, and I appeal to her for help, but her book is filled with explanations, and not this one. This remains unsolved. We need Poirot on this one. All right.
1: Yeah, this one is extraordinary, not least because it's so recently discovered. This is something that changes the parameters of the Viking Age, potentially. It changes our idea of sort of how things started, but in a way that, I mean, these were discovered in 2013. This is such new evidence. It's essentially on this island of Saaremaa. It's near somewhere called Salme, so they were often known as the Salme ships. And it's ship burials, which seems like a very Viking thing in a way. You know, it's this idea that you put the ship into the ground, you put the dead person or dead people in it, you cover it with a mound, and you know, there's your funeral. And here we have dozens of people all buried with great care and with some incredible grave goods, you know, beautiful swords, gaming pieces, hunting dogs, falcons, in all sorts. And they're just all lined together in rows and buried. And then next to this big ship, there's another burial of six people in a smaller, almost like a sort of, you know, glorified rowing boat. And what's interesting about them is that these people are actually buried as if they're still at the oars of this boat. Now, because of DNA evidence, archaeologists were able to work out where these people came from. And where they came from was Sweden, around Lake Mälaren, so sort of close to what's now Stockholm. And that's all interesting enough, but then we add the date, and the date is around 750. Now, if we remember Lindisfarne, that's not that attack on the northeast coast of England in that sumptuous, very rich monastery. That's 793. So these people died decades before, and they're also of Scandinavian origin. And we know they died violently, not least because the side of their ship is all peppered with arrows that's gone in. So they've been attacked. And it looks like they're not a raiding party because, you know, for a start, they're bringing really beautiful high status stuff. You're not going to do that if we're just going on a summer raid. They're bringing hundreds of gaming pieces. Again, you might have a board. You're not going to have many boards. And they also have things like, yeah, they're hunting dogs and falcons and, you know, other birds of prey. You don't take that sort of stuff on a raiding party. So what it's been suggested is that they are heading on a diplomatic mission. And they're heading to the east, maybe to open up trading links with the cultures who are there further east, which then explains some of the context to when Rurik and other sort of leaders of what becomes known as Kievan Rus, it explains that context in which they are then settling and taking power even further east than that. Now, the question is, who buried them? And why were they allowed to bury them with such dignity and, you know, with such care, which takes time? And that's where the mystery comes in. And it's, were they attacked by local Estonians? Were they attacked by other groups living in what's now Sweden? So if they're Svear, one group, then were they maybe attacked by the Götar or the Geats? So there is a mystery there. But it's also an act of storytelling, because one of the people who's buried, and he seems to be the most high status of the people who's buried, so probably their leader, is buried with the king piece of a gaming set that seems to have been placed in his mouth. So I describe it in the book almost like an Agatha Christie murder mystery. You know, it's a man with a gaming piece, a king gaming piece in his mouth. That's something very specific that we're being told there.
0: Oh, explain the game.
1: Yes. It's terrible. I'm sure even the Norse struggle to say that. It's a really difficult word. So it's a board game, and it's one of the board games that were very popular during the Viking Age. Now, if we think of board games and we think of sort of Viking Age, then we might be more likely to think of, you know, those wonderful, very iconic pieces such as the Lewis chess pieces, you know, with the very grumpy, they're all made from ivory, and, you know, you've got the queen with her head in her hands looking very fed up, and you've got the berserker warriors biting their shields and all the rest of it. But actually, that's not so much of a feature of the Viking Age. This is something that comes later. It was Hnefatafl that was very popular. And what you essentially have is you imagine a grid, and you have the king piece in the middle. And often you find boards with a little sort of depression in the middle, which is where the king piece would have sat. And then round the king are his guards, his warriors. And the

0: idea is that whoever controls the king and his guards has to get the king to the edge of the board, probably. And of course, the other person is there with other pieces trying to stop that from happening. And what I really, really love about this game is that some of the most exquisite artifacts from the Viking Age come from Hneftafel board games, or rather the pieces. So you have beautiful ones made out of curled, twisting, coloured glass that you find in burials, in very high-status burials, or gnarled ones made from whalebone and walrus ivory you find up in Iceland. But you also find very everyday boards that look like essentially someone's just scratched them on to the stone. And there you don't find the gaming pieces because, well, you wouldn't really recognise them. They probably find people use bones or stones, whatever they could get hold of. And so it's one of these games that you see being played at the top of society, but also throughout the Norse world, all the way down at the bottom of that society too.
1: Hidden histories of the Viking Age. We've been dealing with a mystery that's not solved. Those pieces of the game, Hneftafel, are spread throughout the boat. They're scattered around. They're extremely valuable and would appeal to any young person. And the care that they were buried in this boat, and they left the jeweled swords behind. They left, and they were buried with falcons and hawks and dogs. You say that's high-status animals, not just sacrificed pigs. A diplomatic mission wiped out by locals? That seems far-fetched. I wasn't ready to accept that. Do you?
0: See, I think maybe not locals, because locals might not have been happy to let the survivors bury their dead, which would have taken time. So I wonder whether it's sort of other Swedish groups who are sort of also patrolling those waters and don't necessarily want their rivals to open up trade routes and diplomatic links further east. That, you know, who knows? I would say we're never going to know, but we didn't know this existed 10 years ago.
1: One more example of mysteries, which is the reliquaries. Embers of the Hands, Hidden Histories of the Viking Age. Eleanor Baraclough is the author. I'm John Batchelor.
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6: 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Nearly three-quarters use sports apps, while 39% report frustration with managing multiple subscriptions to follow sports they care about. AI use among fans is also growing, but trust depends on accuracy. 45% of respondents say accuracy is the top driver of trust in AI-powered insights. 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
7: I'm John Batchelor, and I'm exploring mysteries in a book, Embers of the Hands, Hidden Histories of the Viking Age by Eleanor Barraclough. And we go now to reliquaries. These reliquaries were found in graves, and they're part of a collection that is associated in Eleanor's telling with a place called Malhus. And the burial mounds give up grave treasures that you then interpret. One of the things that comes immediately when you find a reliquary is that this is a high status, and you presume female. What else do we read from the reliquaries, Eleanor?
8: So, to really think about the significance of reliquaries and where they're found, we have to think about where they came from. And this takes us back in a way to those first raids on monasteries such as Lindisfarne, because a reliquary was initially something that, very much within a Christian context, would have been used to house little bits and pieces of sort of the saints or sort of other things associated with sort of the sort of highest, holiest levels of sort of Christian belief. And this meant that they were beautifully decorated, you know, beautiful patterns and a lot of metal and other decorative items, which are significant because, of course, within a Christian context, for the monks, what really mattered was inside. And how the outside was decorated was just a reflection of the importance of what was inside. But of course, the problem comes when you get the Norse raiders, and they're not interested in what's inside. And in fact, annals often say, you know, the Norse attacked and they took the reliquaries and they shook the relics from the reliquaries. You know, they don't care about that. What they care about is the metal and the jewels and the decoration. And that's why it looks like they do end up being taken back across the North Sea to Norway, in particular, and given to women as presents. It's almost like, look, Like, you know, this is what I got on my holidays for you.

0: It's what you find then is that these reliquaries, when they are complete, get passed down the generations by females. You know, you have one that even has someone's name written on the bottom of it. In runes, she's scratched her name because this thing is so important. But even if you didn't get a whole reliquary, you might get a little bit of a reliquary. You might get a beautiful piece of metalwork, which you could then repurpose as a brooch, for example. And this is really important because when we think about, you know, those original raids, it's a masculine activity. These are males, for the most part, who are going to be raiding. But when we think about why they're raiding, we have to think about who's on the other side of the North Sea waiting for them, and why are they bothering to take these beautiful items home? And the suggestion is actually a lot of these early raids are about young males who are essentially trying to get wealth and status, and so they can take it back and find someone who wants to marry them, you know, set up a house, a farmstead with them, have children, you know, have descendants if they're lucky. And so it's within that context that we have to open up that picture and think on who's on the other side of the North Sea.
1: And a detail that you provide, they valued male children, not female children. Did they abandon women on the mountains the way the Greeks did?
0: So it has been suggested that there was, yeah, as you say, sort of female infanticide. It's really tricky to prove that it was specifically female infanticide, because what are you going to see that tells us that's definitely the case? But yes, the argument is that that fits with the picture of essentially these young males having to go off, because they have to find ways of making sure they're the ones that end up with the women when they come back. And if there aren't enough women to go round, or maybe there are higher status men who have married more than one woman, then that increases the pressure, and that might explain what's going on.
1: We've now done two of the three beginnings that Eleanor features, which is a way of talking about the culture without just talking about violence. The third is important here because the reliquaries are post-Christian somewhere, but pre-Christian somewhere are superstitions that are also attached to runes, and Eleanor takes another object, which is a piece of a human skull with a hole in it, drilled from the inside, so after death, and on it are runes. One rune in particular mentions dwarves. What did a dwarf mean to them?
0: So it depends. There are two ways of thinking about this. Dwarves, in the sense of sort of a mythological being, are very much something that, along with other supernatural beings, such as elves, perhaps demons, are things that can cause malevolence, cause sickness. It's been suggested even that, yes, in the case of this piece of skull that has runes carved on it, this might have been a sort of protective amulet against sickness caused by dwarves in this case. And it's something where you find this. So this skull fragment, human skull fragment, is very unusual because of that. It's found in the very earliest layers, really, of sort of archaeologically what we might think of as the dawn of the Viking Age. It's from Riba, which is in Denmark, which was the first sort of major sort of international trading emporium in what became the Viking Age world. And it's found sort of from the early decades of the 8th century.
1: So again, Jutland Peninsula, the west side. Please
0: Yeah. Exactly. And so, you know, they're very well connected. We have to think of all the sea and land routes. It's the perfect place for an emporium that's bringing in lots of sort of different cultural international connections. But we see amulets like these going on for centuries, you know, where people are saying things like, you know, I'm cowering in the soot, I have festering sores, you know, protect me from the tremblers, protect me from the elves, all these. So it's this sense that there is an unseen world that can influence you and influence your body, influence your fate. In a way, it's sort of, for me, it makes sense. If you replace the word elf or dwarf with, you know, the word germ or virus or bacteria, it's just a different way of conceptualizing it, and it's a really interesting way of trying to get into that Norse mentality.
1: The skull would have been carried on a string, I imagine, over around a neck to protect somebody. We have about 30 seconds.
0: Yeah, so that's the idea, but what's interesting is we don't see any evidence of marks that would actually suggest it had ever

0: They try to make us believe wrong is right and evil is good. Not American Family News. You know you'll get accurate information from a Christian perspective because, let's face it, God's Word is the real measure of truth and morality. 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

0: WGAN, WMGX, HD2 Portland. 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
1: From ABC News, I'm Stephanie Officer. New York City Mayor Zohran Mamdani in the hot seat over his planned appearance for New York City's 9/11 remembrance ceremony at the World Trade Center later this week, with several former city leaders now weighing in. ABC's Jaisha Patel.
2: Mayor Mamdani says he will be in attendance. He'll be the first Muslim mayor to do so. And almost every mayor before him has attended this ceremony. Family members who lost loved ones on 9/11 have started an online petition, which has nearly 100,000 signatures, calling for Mayor Mamdani to not attend the remembrance ceremony Friday. Former Governor George Pataki has come out and said the same. And yesterday, former Mayor Rudy Giuliani made baseless claims that Mayor Mamdani doesn't believe 9/11 was a terrorist attack. So some are calling Giuliani's comments anti-Muslim.
1: The FAA alerted to a close call between a possible drone and a United Airlines plane landing at LAX today.
3: The United Airlines Boeing 737 MAX 9 was landing at LAX from Orlando on Monday when the pilots alerted air traffic control a drone almost hit them. 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
4: United 325, just at our present position at about 4,000, we had a drone go right by the aircraft.
5: Oh, okay. Did you see color rotors?
4: We thought it was a bird at first. It was so close, but maybe quadcopter style.
3: Other pilots were warned about drone activity in the area. The United flight landed safely. Alex Stone, ABC News, Los Angeles.
1: A state of emergency for the Hawaiian Islands as Hurricane Lowell turns in the Pacific. ABC News meteorologist Jeff Smith.
6: The surf is going to be monstrous, up to 30 feet in some cases, and rainfall will be big as well, up to 16 inches on Kauai, parts of the Big Island 4 to 8 inches. Meanwhile, big surf heading toward the Southern California coastline with offshore and weakening Tropical Storm Marie. Luckily for the rest of the country, things quieting down as we head home from the Labor Day weekend.
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1: What started with Soca Fest Friday and a performance from Kes the Band? Culminated with New York City's West Indian American Day Parade in Brooklyn earlier.
2: Labor Day is West Indian Day. It's when we celebrate our rich Caribbean culture with its people, with its food, with its music.
1: It's one of the largest celebrations of Caribbean culture in the country. Jaguar Land Rover plans to cut 4,000 jobs globally.
3: Jaguar Land Rover says it aims to achieve $2.3 billion in savings over the next 2 years. Its chief executive says the auto industry faces challenges with technological changes and geopolitical uncertainty, including U.S. tariffs. The savings will support investments in electric and digital technologies. Most job cuts are expected in the U.K., where the company employs around 34,000 people.
1: ABC's Chuck Sievertson. The start of the game between SMU and Florida State tonight's delayed due to a power outage. The Seminoles and Mustangs remained on their sidelines before eventually being sent back to their locker rooms. For the first time in 13 years, Taylor Swift has returned to the number one spot on the country radio charts.
4: I remember I loved you, came back when it mattered.
1: Her hit, I Knew It, I Knew You, from the Toy Story 5 soundtrack, was released June 5th. Disney is the parent company of ABC News. It's Swift's 14th career number one in country radio and 13th as a solo artist. I'm Stephanie Officer, ABC News.
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7: Clear to partly cloudy tonight's low 59, shower in spots to start Tuesday, otherwise clouds and sunshine, the high 77. Tuesday night, cloudy, low 54. Wednesday, clouds, a high 67. Thursday, shower in spots in the morning, then cloudy and breezy with a high 82. I'm AccuWeather's Andy Robb on Southern Maine's official weather station, News Radio 98.5 FM and AM 560 WGAN.
8: Tomorrow on the WGAN Morning News, guest host Aaron Chadbourne will be speaking with Howie Carr from The Howie Carr Show, as well as Phil Harriman at 8 o'clock. 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

0: I'm John Batchelor, continuing with Eleanor Barraclough, the author of the new book, Embers of the Hands, Hidden Histories of the Viking Age. Importantly, Eleanor works with objects. And once the object is found, sometimes in burial mounds, sometimes buried, sometimes just turns up in a field, you then need to interpret it. And in this particular instance, 750 to 1100 AD, we're interpreting the culture that we generally call the Viking Age. But it's about Scandinavians who initially migrate east and south into what is now Russia and Ukraine, and west, England, Ireland, Iceland, Greenland, Orkneys, Shetlands, all those islands in the north, and then they spread down into England and conquer England. All of that is a culture, and its roots are in magic. And Eleanor introduces us to the way they conceived the world, which is pre-Christian. Although, importantly, Eleanor, you emphasize, congratulations again, you emphasize that these stories are told post-Christian conversion, and therefore we need to be cautious entirely about what was feared and what the fears meant. Please explain.
1: So this is one of the really interesting, occasionally frustrating, but definitely interesting things about looking at sort of Viking Age belief, Norse belief systems, mythology, that if you want something that is written internally, sort of within the Norse diaspora, apart from runes, which sort of are really useful, but also are sort of relatively limited, you have to look past the conversion to Christianity, because that's when the accoutrements of writing essentially make their way into Norse culture. And so really we're talking 13th century. For the most part, we're talking Iceland, and our main sources for Norse mythology are the poet and politician Snorri Sturluson, who writes what we now call the Prose Edda. It's essentially a handbook for poets, because poets, even though they're now Christian, they still need to be able to access the Norse myths, which are connected so strongly to their poetic practice. And then there's another text, and it only survives in one manuscript, and we know it as the Poetic Edda, and it's the series of poems about, you know, the gods and heroes such as Sigurd and Brynhilde, you know, made so famous once again by Wagner in his Ring Cycle. And that only survives, yeah, in one manuscript, also from the 13th century. And that's really useful, except, as you say, we're looking at it through a Christian framework. It doesn't mean that there aren't valuable things to be gleaned from it. Absolutely not. But it does mean we have to be cautious, because we're dealing with a gap of several hundred years. And that's why it's really interesting to combine the texts with what we know from archaeological sources, you know, from the material evidence, because the material evidence comes from the time itself. Now, the problem there is, you know, you don't tend to have a label where someone says, OK, this is the point of this, and this is why, you know, I left this artifact, and this is what I was doing with it. And it's even harder when we're talking about belief, because, you know, how can you really access something so personal and internal? But we can look at what we can tell from rituals, from things that are left over in the world that might give us clues as to what was going on and what people believed.
0: Yes, let's begin with the belief that we can vaguely recognize, which is, where did we come from and where are we going? Ice and fire. So, Muspelheim and Niflheim. Yes. What do they represent?
1: Yeah, so this is one. I mean, Norse mythology is just so dramatic and powerful. And, you know, there's a reason it's been so popular throughout the centuries since. So this comes very much from Snorri Sturluson. It also comes from one of the poems from the Poetic Edda called Völuspá, which means the seeress's prophecy. And she says, you know, basically, listen, I'm going to tell you about the creation of the world, and then I'm going to tell you about the destruction at Ragnarok. And it's so powerful. And yeah, so the idea is that in the beginning there was nothing, only Ginnungagap, the eternal void. But then there were worlds, and there was the world of Muspelheim, the world of fire. And then there's the world of ice, Niflheim, and where the heat from the world of fire meets the icy rivers from the world of ice, there life starts to form. And initially it forms as sort of the primordial ice giant called Ymir. And eventually, Ymir, his whole body will shape the world that we live in. So his skull becomes the sky and his blood becomes the rivers, and his bones become the rocks. And that's the start of the world, according to Norse pagan mythology. And then we fast forward in time to the end of Völuspá, and we have Ragnarok, you know, the doom of the gods, the twilight of the gods, where the world essentially ends in fire, and this terrifying fire giant called Surtur, whose name sort of just basically means black, because of, you know, these fiery connotations. He comes with his flaming sword ready to destroy the world. And the gods are there fighting with the giants and fighting with the dead. And Loki, the trickster, comes from hell with, and this is my favorite detail, a ship made from the nails of dead people. And so, and this is a detail, I think in Snorri, he says, so always cut the fingernails of the dead before you bury them, because if their fingernails are too long, this ship, Narufar, is going to be built faster. And once the ship is built, Ragnarok comes. So I just, there's something about that detail that is so creepy and so wonderful.
0: Snorri Sturluson lived late 12th century, early 13th century, and he was murdered, is the story. Do you accept the murder?
1: Yes, absolutely. So Snorri lived in

0: politically very turbulent time. The 13th century in Iceland was a time of bloody civil war. There's a set of sagas we call the contemporary sagas, you know, which means they're talking about the 13th century, which is the time in which they're written. They're called Sturlungasagur. I've got them all behind me up here on the shelf. And they essentially read like war reports. And they're very disturbing a lot of the time. You know, we see house burnings, we see feuds where many people are killed, we have eyewitness accounts of what happens. But Snorri, within that context, is a major player, and he's actually killed. So it's a time when Iceland has up to this point been independent. The King of Norway wants to take over Iceland. Some of the leading figures in Iceland really like that idea because they think they'll have even more power if they have the King of Norway on their side. And so Snorri ends up being something of an international politician until he falls foul of the Norwegian king, and he's murdered in his own basement on the orders of the Norwegian king. And according to the sagas, his last words are "Ekki hugva," which means "don't strike." And the response is "hugva, strike." And he's killed.
1: We're going to stay in Iceland because we're going to go into another world beneath the ground. The book is Embers of the Hands, Hidden Histories of the Viking Age. Eleanor Barraclough is the author. I'm John Batchelor.
2: $2.8 million to study fighting hamsters. $11 million on cat constipation, $2.4 million to see if monkeys gamble. This is how Washington spends your tax dollars, funding absurd studies through U.S. universities. Campus Reform is exposing this waste, calling out taxpayer-funded grants that embarrass our institutions. 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A series brought to you by the Leadership Institute and Radio America.
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5: I'm John Batchelor with the author and historian and broadcaster, Embers of the Hands, Hidden Histories of the Viking Age by Eleanor Barraclough, who reads her book brilliantly. And we're now going to go into another mystery that is extremely scary. It's a cave, a lava cave, on Iceland, I believe, called Surt. And in that cave is a belief system. Let's descend into the cave. I'm presuming you haven't yet, Eleanor. If you have, I want to hear about it.
6: No, I'm desperate to. I haven't. The archaeologists who've been exploring this cave system, they're wonderful. I've had some incredible conversations with them, and I'm just itching for them to take me in. I'm not sure if it's going to happen, but essentially, this is a bit like when we're talking about Estonia, and this is evidence that has only recently come to light. The same is true of this cave. It's called Surtshellir. And Hellir is just the word for cave. Surtr is this fire giant who appears at Ragnarok. Now, we can't trace the name Surtshellir back to the time when what's happening in the cave is happening. So that's important to say. But certainly that association between this fire giant and this lava field and what's underneath the lava field does come fairly early. And so, you know, it is also a possibility that that is exactly what is going on. So when the archaeologists first found this cave, which is in this Hallmundarhraun, this huge lava field from this eruption, this volcanic eruption that took place in around 900, when the archaeologists first found the cave, they thought maybe it was somewhere the outlaws had been hiding out. I remember speaking to the archaeologists. I said, well, what gave you the clue that it might not be outlaws? He said, well, there was no poo. And of course, if you've got humans living there for a long time, you expect to see a lot of sort of evidence of organic human activity. And that's not the case here. And what actually seems to be happening is even more extraordinary than an outlaw hideout. Because if you go deep, deep, deep into the cave, like through kilometers, like miles into this lava field, you find first a wall, a huge wall that someone has built deep under the ground in the pitch black. And then past the wall, you find, I think it's 7 huge piles of unburned animal bones, like absolutely enormous, meters across. And then you keep going. What the archaeologists found was what appears to be sort of stones made in the shape of a boat. So it's almost like, you know, you imagine the outline of a boat. And then on the other side of that boat, and this is important, the cave continues. But inside the boat, people had been leaving offerings, and all the offerings they were leaving are things that are associated with fire and with burning. So it's orpiment, and it's fire starters like jasper, and it's burnt bones, and it's glass, you know, that's obviously born of great heat as well. And so the archaeologists started to think that there's something else going on here. And what they now think is that people were leaving offerings possibly to the fire giant or the fire being that they felt dwelled beyond this stone boat outline further into the lava field. And what then happens is Iceland converts to Christianity officially in around the year 1000. Nice, easy date to remember. A couple of decades after that, the final offerings are left in the middle of this stone boat. And this time, one of those offerings is a metal cross. And so what they think is happening is that someone comes for the last time to leave the final offering and leave that

0: fire being by themselves deep under the lava field. And so it's this sense that, okay, are they leaving offerings to try and placate whatever being they think caused the volcanic eruption? This was the first major eruption that the Icelanders would have witnessed after they settled Iceland, starting sort of about 30 years before the volcano went off. And so is that what we're seeing? Just now and again, people are visiting this cave deep under the ground, under the lava field, and leaving offerings to whatever beings are there underneath the ground.
1: If they imagine this as a meeting place between the two worlds, do those worlds comport with the fire and ice? Is that what they're thinking?
0: I wonder that. Yes, I think that's a really beautiful way of thinking about it, because it is. It's this sort of liminal space of sort of productivity, in a way. It's a space of meeting. And we find within, I'd say within sort of like the belief structures that we can access, we find this idea of liminality again and again. So one of the earliest things, in fact, I open it with the prologue, is offerings in a bog in Denmark that are being left sort of hundreds of years before what we think of as the start of the Viking Age. You know, if we think of the 8th century, we're talking back sort of, you know, the 1st century, 2nd century. But it's this idea, once again, that people are leaving offerings to the beings who are on the other side, and in this case, the other side of the water, and in the case of the lava field, on the other side of that boat. And it's what you find in the middle of that that's so sort of uncertain and so wonderful.
1: There's a poem that describes violence, flames, and the end. The question is, the end of what? And Eleanor, your interpretation, or a interpretation of this, is that it's not about the cave, it's about the end of the world. Do I read that correctly?
0: Yeah, so this is the poem. It's preserved in a later saga, and the story, so kind of 13th, 14th century, and the story goes that there are two men sheltering in a cave from a winter snowstorm.
1: This is a terrific story. It's a terrific
0: opening. Wonderful, yes. Isn't it? Yes. Yeah, I mean, seriously, the sagas are, you know, for pure storytelling magic, there's nothing that beats the sagas. And this is sort of, you know, post-conversion. So they trace a Christian cross with a knife, and they perch close to the entrance. And I just imagine, you know, how you'd feel in the middle of the snowstorm. And then the story goes that they see two glowing eyes the size of full moons that appear at the back of the cave, and this is, so the story goes, a mountain giant, you know, of the sort that maybe is under the ground in Surtshellir. And the mountain giant starts to say a poem, and it's full of fire and volcanic imagery and mythology. And part of it says, dark flames drive the spit, split the mountain ridge, embers shoot rushing upward, the roaring of the spark storm. You know, it's just pure volcanic imagery. But there are 12 verses, I think, to this poem. And as it goes on, it's the end of this world. It's the end of possibly not the end of sort of the world in a physical sense, but the end of a way of life. And in this case, the end of a pagan way of life, possibly. Or maybe it is describing Ragnarok, but it's essentially saying, you know, we're all being driven underground, you know, I'll fight anyone, but I'm going down northwards, down the hell road, down to the underworld. And it's this idea that essentially the clay folk, these giants, are gathering together in the darkness because the end of their world has come, and now it's a new Christian world order. And so it's that wonderful way of, you know, that the Norse mythology does so beautifully, where it combines sort of the physicality of the world, which, I mean, in Iceland is this dramatic world of ice and fire, with the worlds in people's heads, and, you know, that the mythological creatures that are conjured out of our imaginations.
1: The book is Embers of the Hands, Hidden Histories of the Viking Age. Eleanor Barraclough is the author. We're going to turn now to endings of the Viking Age, three of them. I'm John Batchelor.

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1: If you run a nonprofit organization or small business, you might think you're not a target of cybercrime, that you're too small, right?
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1: Get protected. 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
0: That was your Tech It Out Minute, brought to you by Norton.
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9: I'm Stephanie Officer. As the country prepares to mark the 25th year since the 9/11 attacks, the FBI warns terror threats against the homeland still remain. Co-Deputy Director Chris Raya telling ABC's Pierre Thomas.
10: You would be silly to think that that's not coming to the United States at some point, and we are trying to stay ahead of that.
11: Is 9/11 still a motivating factor for would-be terrorists?
10: Absolutely. That is their Super Bowl. Every time you start digging into their media, digging into their communications, there's always references to 9/11.
9: Renewed concern over political violence after the incident in Ohio Sunday involving Democratic gubernatorial candidate Amy Acton. ABC's Matt Rivers.
12: Police say 38-year-old Patrick Havas pushed through the crowd toward Acton. Acton's security detail confronted him, Havas shoving two people to the ground in the process. Acton then seen trying to help one of the victims. Acton's opponent, former Republican presidential candidate Vivek Ramaswamy, condemning the attack.
9: This is ABC News.
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0: I'm John Batchelor, continuing my conversation with Professor Eleanor Barraclough, who is an historian, a BBC broadcaster, as well as working at the Bath Spa University. The book is Embers of the Hands. It talks about the Viking Age, roughly 750 AD to 1100 AD. But both sides, there's no certainty here, because the magic of the Viking Age collides with the magic of the Christian conversion process. We're now going to the geography, and the geography includes a big battle, and a graveyard. That is a way of talking about the endings. We begin with the big battle in 1066. Harold of England, Harold of Norway, and William of Normandy. We need to establish, Eleanor, that Normandy is as Norse as anything in England, correct? And Rollo was the founder of Normandy. So we're talking about the Vikings at war with the Vikings. The traditions.
1: Yes, pretty much. Yeah, so Norman literally means Northmen. What's interesting is it's a bit like when we were talking about further east. What often happens when the Norse settle in an area is that they assimilate culturally really quickly. And so by the time of William the Conqueror, as he, you know, is shortly to become in our narrative, they're not Norse in that way. They don't speak the language. But having said that, if you look at the Bayeux Tapestry and how the Normans are depicted there, their hairstyles are the hairstyles that we associate with the Scandinavian settlers. So it's sort of like short at the back, long and shaggy at the front. If you look at the Bayeux Tapestry, that's exactly what you see there for the Normans.
0: 1066 is a convenient place to say this is when the Viking Age ends and we transform into the modern age, the last 1,000 years. There are problems with that, however. Who was Harald Hardrada?
1: So Harald Hardrada is, I think we might say, something of a footnote in sort of the history of Britain, in that we know him from 1066, when he's killed by Harold Godwinson, who at that point is King of England, at the Battle of Stamford Bridge, which is just outside York. But Harald Hardrada is King of Norway, and he's had the most extraordinary, rich and dramatic life up to this point. He spent much of his youth in the Byzantine capital, Constantinople, where he was one of the emperor's personal bodyguards, possibly even the leader of the bodyguards, if we're to believe him. And in fact, that kenning, Embers of the Hands, which I take the title of the book from, comes from a verse that is connected to Harald himself. So he does the emperor a great service and he's rewarded with embers of the hands, which in his case means he's rewarded with gold and silver, treasure. But Harald Hardrada, or Hardraudi, as he is known in Old Norse, it means hard ruler. He comes back to Norway and he becomes a very sort of successful king. What he wants to do, though, is retake the English throne for Norway. And this is because he comes from a context in which King Knut, going back to sort of 1018, 1016, is creating this North Sea Empire, which is England, Denmark, and parts of Norway. And so this is essentially, in essence, Harald's claim to the English throne as he sees it. But of course, there are two other contenders famously for that throne, Harald Godwinson, who is on the throne at that point, and William of Normandy, who we know eventually is the one to triumph at Hastings. So Harald Godwinson, or at least his army, they kill Harald Hardrada at the Battle of Stamford Bridge. And this is all very richly described in great detail in Harald's saga, because he has his own saga written down in Iceland a couple of centuries later. The Icelanders are very fond of Harald Hardrada because he helps them out during a famine. And so this date, 1066, has often been used as this is the end of the Viking Age, because Harald Hardrada is this larger-than-life figure that in many ways represents much of what the Viking Age was about.

0: groups. But there's also a problem here, which is that a little like Lindisfarne back in 793, taking 1066 is an incredibly Anglo-centric way of looking at the end of any historical period, but particularly for a diaspora that spread all the way from Greenland to Ukraine, Russia, as they are now. And so even if we go north across what's now the border into Scotland, already that date is fairly meaningless. And what's going on there continues to go on for centuries. So I'm not saying we should throw the date out completely. It's an important date in many ways. But it comes back to this problem of, well, how do we define historical eras? And if we define them just in relation to the great rulers and when they're killed, then we lose a lot of the subtlety of history.
1: Everything's happening around 1000, though. It's a strange synchronicity, the conversion process, the battle of Hastings, even the you provide the background to the Battle of Hastings, which starts with Harold Bluetooth and leads to his son Canute. That's happening in Norway? Is that where that's happening?
0: So Harold Bluetooth is in Denmark, and he's a really important figure. But we have to, he's back sort of quite a few decades from 1066. But why he's important is he leaves this big sort of public runestone where he says, you know, I am brilliant and I converted the Danes to Norway and I, you know, ruled Denmark and you know, I converted the Danes to Christianity and I ruled part of Norway and I was very important. Harold Bluetooth is always one of my favourites because his name, HB, his initials, the runes for that we all have on our modern smartphones because that's Bluetooth. That's where that comes from. It's this idea of connections and bringing people together. But yeah, I mean, these decades are significant and important, and we see how interconnected these histories are. So, you know, after Harold Bluetooth, we have Sven Forkbeard, who does conquer England initially. He then dies very soon afterwards. I think he only lasts 5 weeks on the English throne. And eventually, after some more toing and throwing, his son Canute ends up on the English throne until his death in 1035. And so that's the context for what happens sort of three decades later by the time you get to 1066.
1: Now the second ending. This is 200 years later. It's the first time I've confronted it. The Battle of Largs. This is the King of Scotland, the King Alexander III of Scotland, and King Hakon IV of Norway. Battle on the beach, and what's at hand?
0: Yeah, so this is a very interesting one. I grew up knowing quite a lot about the Battle of Largs simply because my dad was born on the Isle of Bute, which is just down the coast, sort of an over the water, from Largs. And but the Battle of Largs, I think, is sort of one of the really interesting unsung events of sort of the twilight of the Viking Age, you know, maybe we'll say. So at this point, there are huge numbers of Norse settlers, but by this time we wouldn't even call them settlers. It's just Norse people living in the Western Isles. So, you know, the Hebrides coming down, the Clyde Islands, all the way to the Isle of Man. So it's a very Norse, culturally inflected part of the British Isles. And King Haakon in Norway is the top dog there at this point, and so he wants to keep hold of them. But the problem is that King Alexander, as you say, of Scotland also wants to have them. And so the Battle of Largs, well, essentially it's a series of skirmishes. It's fought at the start of October on the Scottish mainland. And the reason it's so interesting is that when we think about, okay, well, what defines the Viking Age? So much of what defines the Viking Age is going on in the context of the Battle of Largs. You know, so there's raiding. There's really nasty raiding that goes on from the Norse side in particular. It's the fact that they want to kind of keep control or gain control. There's a lot of cultural tension at this point from the sort of like that highest political level. Now, what happens, though, is fairly inconclusive. We're not talking about something like the Battle of Stamford Bridge, where Harold Hardrada is killed a couple of centuries earlier. The winter comes, the storms are really bad. So King Haakon of Norway heads up to Orkney, sort of off the northern coast of Scotland, which is still very much Norse controlled. And there he dies. He's not, you know, he's not expecting to die. He's expecting to start the campaign again come the spring. But he dies. And so these Western Isles pass to Scotland. And so we see this real shift at that point for the death of one way of life, in a way, the start of the other. But of course, all those people of Norse Scandinavian heritage who've always lived in those islands, or certainly for the last few hundred years, are still there. So again, it's not this sort of definite dividing line between one era and another. It's never that simple, really. Well, very rarely that simple when you look on the ground at ordinary people's lives.
1: One more ending when we come back. The book is Embers of the Hands. That's gold. That's what gold is. Hidden Histories of the Viking Age. Eleanor Barraclough is the author. I'm John Batchelor.
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6: Being a sports fan today means juggling more platforms, subscriptions, and technology than ever. 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
7: In the military, the mission was clear. You knew what to do. Now, the mission has changed. 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
1: I'm John Batser, visiting with Professor Eleanor Barraclough, Embers of the Hands, Hidden Histories of the Viking Age. The Viking Age closed over time, or didn't close, because it's still with us. Everybody who knows Lord of the Rings well knows the Viking world. We're talking about a language and a time that's magical. However, there's also what I find in Eleanor's closing remarks, a sadness to it, because the world ended. And when did it end is the story we're now approaching. Eleanor, where is Herjolf Ness?
0: So Herjolf Ness is right at the southern tip of Greenland. And Greenland, for me, is one of the most fascinating parts of Norse Viking Age history. It's the bit that I think I love the most. I've spent a lot of time researching out there. It's very wild. It's very remote still. But it also means there's a lot still to see. You know, there's whole churches still standing. There's farmsteads. You know, you can really get a sense of what it was like. Herjolfsnes was one of the first places to be settled. So the Norse essentially start to settle parts of the west coast of Greenland under Eric the Red, who's sort of outlawed from Iceland for killings and ends up spending 3 years of his outlawry in Greenland, coming back, fetching his relatives and his friends and going out and settling. This is around 985. So again, we're heading up to that first millennium date again. So Herjolfsnes is settled then. Herjolfsnes is also one of the last places to stop being settled, to stop having Norse people living there. And it's really interesting because the permafrost and the ice that traditionally surrounded, you know, the coast of Greenland, although, you know, increasingly not, it meant that huge amounts of organic material survived from the Norse settlement of Greenland in ways that we don't really see in many other places. And in the case of Herjolfsnes, we have a graveyard. And in the graveyard, we have the bodies and the clothes of many of the last inhabitants or the last generations of inhabitants of Norse Greenland. And this takes us all the way up into the early 15th century.
1: And the clothing is not associated with high status people.
0: Not at all, no. So it's made of a type of fabric that they called vathmal or wadmal, you might say, which is, you know, quite a coarse woolen garment, very good for keeping out the wind and the wet. Somewhere like Greenland, that would have really mattered. And in the book, I hone in on one garment. It's a woman's dress, and it's been mended, you know, during its lifetime of wear, possibly during her lifetime if it belonged to her. You know, it's been patched up And you find this in these graves, that the clothes are patched up again and again. These are, yes, by this point, not high-status people. And this is, by this point, they have lost, it seems, a lot of their connections to the rest of the world that they were once part of, this Norse diaspora that stretched, you know, certainly to the Scandinavian mainland, but also beyond, further east. And so you find this dress, and for the last time, it's pulled over the head of this woman who's now died. And in fact, this very poignant detail, it rips when they're putting it on her for the last time. You know, there's a rip that isn't mended. And for me, that's one of those very personal details that really sort of gets you. You know, it's very hard to forget a detail like that once you read it. And she's buried in this dress. And it's hard to date exactly, but we're talking, you know, somewhere in the first part, probably, of the 15th century. And what's fascinating, though, is someone must have buried her, or people must have buried her, but she's one of the last people to be buried there. No one's buried above her. And so that begs the question, well, what happened to those very last people? And this is one of these great unsolved mysteries of those dying days of the Norse world.
1: It's getting colder. There's a climate change that made Greenland possible and then made Greenland not possible. And Eric the Red, a wonderful salesman, if the story is accurate, he named it Greenland because he thought it would encourage settlers. Very clever. Do we accept that as a real story? I've always thought it was too clever for... It sounds so modern.
0: It does, doesn't it? It is in one of the sagas. So there's two sagas that focus particularly on Greenland and then their expeditions to the edge of North America. And it's there. It says Eric named it Greenland in the hope that people would settle there. The thing is, the areas they settled in, particularly where Eric... I mean, you know, I've been to where Eric's farmstead probably was... It's green, it's lush in the summer. The problem is the summers are very short and the winters are very long and very hard. And for people who essentially would have sort of survived on a mixture of agriculture and hunting, those long winters, they were really on that very edge of what was habitable in terms of their cultural norms and practices.
1: There are photographs and illustrations throughout Eleanor's book. But two wooden figures here attached to the Greenlanders who departed. One, the giant figure, wooden figure. These are two Norse Greenlanders. And then the other, more diminutive, clearly looks like a man bear and a woman tending to him. Were these child's toys?
0: That's a good question, and I don't know the answer. Certainly there are little figures from... And you'd be all across the Norse world that do seem to have been child toys. And for me, those are some of the most poignant and emotionally sort of affecting, you know, artifacts. These ones, yes, possibly. What's interesting is that they seem to have been carved by the non-Norse people, the ancestors of today's Greenlanders, who were also living on the west coast of Greenland at this time, and very slowly, as you say, the temperatures are getting colder, there's more ice. These Arctic people, who are very well adapted to these cold conditions, are moving further down that west coast as it's becoming more habitable for them. But at the same time, the Norse culture is finding it harder and harder. But at a point, the two meet, probably sort of middle of the 13th century, something like that. And it's possible that these two figures were carved by the Inuit inhabitants of Greenland, but they are depicting that dress style that's very typical of the Norse Greenlanders and that we know from the dresses and other garments that are found preserved, as was, in the permafrost in Herjolfsnes in the graveyard.
1: One more mystery. It's at the close of your book, and I circled it by asking myself, ask Eleanor. The last surviving reports, I read, Eleanor, via Iceland, are a witch burning that took place in 1407 and a wedding that took place in 1408. Witch burning? What is,
0: oh.
1: 30 seconds. What is a, what, were they trying to hold off the cold? Is that why?
0: It has been suggested. So when you get the witch trials later on, there's an economist called Emily Osler who says, look, there are more witch burnings and the temperature is getting colder. Are these two things connected? But what's fascinating, this witch is a man. He's called Kolgrimur, and it's said that he seduces someone. She's called Steinunn, and she's married. He seduces her through witchcraft, and so he's burned as a result of this. And then it says, and she was never the same, and she died afterwards too.
1: Eleanor Barraclough, Embers of the Hands, The Viking Age. I'm John Batchelor.

You know, most news outlets today don't just deliver information. They try to make us believe wrong is right and evil is good. Not American Family News. You know you'll get accurate information from

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1: ABC News, I'm Stephanie Officer. New info on Sunday's deadly cargo plane crash at Miami International Airport. NTSB officials saying Monday they've recovered the plane's black boxes but have yet to interview the two surviving crew members. ABC's Victor Oquendo.
2: Miami International Airport does not use EMAS. It's a system of lightweight, crushable material at the end of a runway to stop planes. At least 70 airports nationwide have installed that safety system, and the FAA credits it with saving nearly 500 lives.
1: Officials add the five victims killed were limited to the two vehicles hit when the plane overshot a runway and crashed on a nearby road. An Illinois woman is accused of murdering her child last week after allegedly texting about Lindsay Clancy. The Massachusetts mother charged with murdering her three children who blamed postpartum psychosis. ABC's Aaron Katursky.
3: While her husband was out of state, police say Corey Walsh hanged her two-year-old son from a rafter in the basement of the family home in Frankfort and then began stabbing herself in an upstairs bathtub. Court records said Walsh told police she did this to her baby because he was the devil. Her attorney said she was having a psychotic episode. Witnesses told police Walsh had recently become very invested in the Lindsay Clancy murder trial, which ended with the jury deadlocked.
1: Brooklyn, New York, an ocean of colors, flavors, and music Monday for the 59th annual West Indian American Day Parade. Soca pioneer Kess of Trinidad's Kess the Band, honorary Grand Marshal, with Jamaica's Buju Banton. Kess told me it's about time Soca gets the recognition it deserves.
4: It is an honor to have a page in the story. You know, I want to do my part and push my part and open the way and open the pathway for the younger ones as well, too, and preserve the history. And bring all of that in the forefront and get people to really know who we are. Now is the time. The doors have opened. Now let's showcase and show people who we are and why we are important for the world now.
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1: 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A close call over Los Angeles.
7: The United Airlines Boeing 737 MAX 9 was landing at LAX from Orlando on Monday when the pilots alerted air traffic control a drone almost hit them. 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
8: United 325, just at our present position at about 4,000, we had a drone go right by the aircraft.
9: Oh, okay. Did you see color rotors?
8: We did. We thought it was a bird at first. It was so close, but maybe quadcopter style.
7: Other pilots were warned about drone activity in the area. The United

0: And flight landed safely. Alex Stone, ABC News, Los Angeles.
1: Labor Day does not just mark the unofficial end of summer, it's the official start to the school year. And the American Academy of Pediatrics is reminding parents to limit their kids' screen time.
2: It's not just about the screen time, it's about how can we find high-quality digital media, it's about how we're using it together and learning from it, and then it's also about the digital designs that may or may not align with children's well-being and development.
1: Dr. Tiffany Munzer, assistant professor of pediatrics at the University of Michigan, says it's important to be transparent with kids. The TSA has launched a new program called Gateside by TSA PreCheck, allowing eligible members without a plane ticket to go through airport security to meet someone at their gate. I'm Stephanie Officer, ABC News.
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5: Clear to partly cloudy tonight's low 59, shower in spots to start Tuesday, otherwise clouds and sunshine, the high 77. Tuesday night, cloudy, low 54. Wednesday, clouds, a high 67. Thursday, shower in spots in the morning, then cloudy and breezy with a high 82. I'm AccuWeather's Andy Robb on Southern Maine's official weather station, News Radio 98.5 FM and AM 560 WGAN.
6: Tomorrow on the WGAN Morning News, guest host Aaron Chadbourne will be speaking with Howie Carr from The Howie Carr Show, as well as Phil Harriman at 8 o'clock. 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

0: I'm John Batchelor. It is July 30th, 1794 in Paris. Emerging from an infamous prison, La Force, is a young woman named Theresia. She emerges, people are watching, and she's embraced by a man named Tallien, one of the leading lights of the revolution. This moment becomes a significant event in the world of fashion, invented again during the French Revolution. I learned from a new book. Anne Higonnet is the author, a professor of art history at Barnard College. The book is Liberty, Equality, Fashion, The Women Who Styled the French Revolution. Professor, congratulations and a very good evening to you. At that moment, who is Theresia to the people swooning to watch her embraced by Tallien? And what is Tallien at that moment that he is at the prison as she emerges? Good evening to you.
1: Hello. Well, Theresia was already famously the most beautiful woman in Europe. People compared her without fail to a goddess. She was imprisoned during the Terror because Robespierre himself felt that she had too much erotic power over someone who he thought was a loyal follower of his, Tallien. But then as the Terror escalated, Tallien turned against Robespierre and the Committee of Public Safety, but hesitated until his imprisoned lover sent him a message saying, "I'm about to be guillotined, so if you don't overthrow Robespierre, I will die," which explains the timing of the overthrow of the Terror and explains why Theresia was hailed by the French as the liberation from their national collective nightmare. And then she emerges from the prison, not only to the romantic embrace of her lover, but wearing prison garb, which she then turns into the greatest Parisian chic. Gone are the big skirts, the corsets, the towering hairdos. And instead, it's that prison shift which becomes all the rage.
0: Yes, I learned from the professor that the Terror itself may be the driver for the fashion leap that takes place within a few years, from the artificial life of women's clothing made of silk and with whalebone corsets, or they used the word, they used other words in French, but that's what they were. Women in a walking cage, and emerging from that is something we're so familiar with, we think it couldn't have been invented, it must have always been there, which is a flowing dress. All of that happens within a few years because of the Terror. Now, we've been at the end of the Terror. Let us go back to the beginning, because this is about three women, not just Theresia, who's born the daughter, the beautiful daughter of a Spanish banker, the banker of the King of Spain, and later on is obliged to marry a man she doesn't much love. And by the time she emerges from the prison, she's divorced, which is extremely progressive of her. But there are two other women here featured in the professor's presentation of this style revolution, quite separate from the revolution of violence going on around them. They're rethinking women in the world and their place in equal measure with the men whom they love and in many instances put up with. The other woman to look very carefully is named Rose, who's born in Martinique, which the Antilles, the French called it. This is the very prosperous colony of Martinique, where slaves did the work of turning the cane into sugar that was all the rage in Europe. Professor, who was Rose at her birth, and how does she become also a victim of the Terror? Thank you.
1: Well, Rose came from extremely minor nobility, which furthermore was colonial, which lowered the family status in the eyes of the mainland. So to advance their rank, the family sent her to the mainland to be married off. She, like Teresia, did not really get along all that well with this husband and began to lead a separate life. And yet, when he was, as an aristocrat, condemned to prison by the Committee of Public Safety, so was she, just because she was married to him. When she emerges from prison, she, like Teresia, has nothing left to lose. The husband hasn't been executed. They've lost their money. They're desperate, and they recognize in each other kindred souls. And so they team up to use the one way they can think of to become successful celebrities, and that's through clothing.
0: The joy of this duo is, I think of them as Butch Cassidy and the Sundance Kid. They're about to not only get even, they're about to get ahead. Because one of them, Rose, will later be the Empress of France, we know as Josephine, married to Napoleon. There's a third member of the Graces, so-called by the French fashion world, and her name is Juliette. She is born of one woman and three fathers. Professor, help me understand. She had four parents. How did that happen?
1: Well, look, that was pretty unusual even back then in the 18th century. This one beautiful woman had three men revolving around her. At one point, they sort of arbitrarily decided which of the three would marry her, which made no difference whatsoever in their relationship. And then a child was born, and the three men raised her equally as her fathers. And maybe they didn't even really exactly know which one of them was the father. Then comes the terror, when everyone thinks they might be guillotined if they have any kind of money. And in a moment of crazy desperation, the four parents decide that Juliet is going to marry the richest of the three fathers in order that she inherit the money. But the problem was that she was almost certainly his biological daughter. So when he doesn't get executed, they all have to scramble to invent a story to avoid allegations of incest. So they say the marriage was never consummated. Juliet becomes famous as a virgin. Her stroke of genius is to realize that she can adapt an all-white version of the style introduced by Teresia and Rose, soon to become Josephine, and embody the idea of virginity and revolution at the same time. And so Juliet becomes an international celebrity.
0: The joy of reading this story is that the events that I've had to memorize my whole life, the terror, the directory, the rise of the empire, Napoleon in Italy, Napoleon on the mainland, all of that is in the background. You can't even hear the cannons going off. Every once in a while, one of the men will show up and make some ponderous remark. But what's important are the women that we're watching this world from. And the professor's done this wonderful job of convincing you that the women are the revolutionaries. I'm convinced after reading this book. So we're going to turn now to a salon kept by Teresia in Paris after the terror, during the directory, led by a man named Paul Barras. And all of a sudden showing up in these gatherings is a Corsican in uniform, a shoddy uniform. The book is Liberty, Equality, Fashion, The Women Who Styled the French Revolution. Professor Anne Higonet is the author. This is CBSI in the World. I'm John Batchelor.
2: 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Restoring Truth, Correcting Bias in Education, One Story at a Time, a series brought to you by the Leadership Institute and Radio America.
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0: I'm John Batchelor, speaking with Professor Anne Higanay at Barnard College of Art History. Liberty, Equality, Fashion is her new book. Women Who Styled the French Revolution is now the directory. In Paris, I believe the year is 95, might be 96, the professor will help me. And Theresia, who has emerged from the terror and is now Madame Tallien, is holding a salon, as she usually does, gathering all the very well-spoken men of the Directory and their hangers-on, men who were in prison and have now emerged. There's sort of a bond between everybody who thought they were going to be executed every morning and the people who learned from them what it was like. But the Directory is very powerful. France is gaining money again. They were in Paris. And Theresia and Rose are pals, friends, and they're circling these men together. Remember, they need to find a way to get money. Women are not necessarily empowered to have their own finances in 1795. And in walks a Corsican in shoddy clothes. And Theresia gave him money, I believe, to help him dress better. Was he insulted by that?
1: We'll never know. He certainly was subjugated by her beauty and her style, so much so that he also became entranced with her best friend, who had less of the beauty, but just as much of the style. And that's the beginning of the legendary relationship between Napoleon and Josephine.
0: It's hard to believe it was a moment, but it's like the moment out of the prison. It happened. Everybody talked about it afterwards for years. Well, several centuries later, we're talking about it. Now, what's important here is why these women are becoming the center of interest of all these men. It has to do with style and with making necessity turn into fashion. That chemise that Theresia was wearing when she emerged from the prison, that was meant to be underwear, I believe, or some kind of nightgown. But Theresia and Rose, she's not Josephine yet, that's Napoleon's idea. Her name is Rose. Theresia and Rose see something else. What do they see of that gown?
1: Well, they knew that there were women in the world who wore plain white cotton dresses. The women that Rose had grown up with on the island of Martinique, where African-American

0: women had developed the first style ecology that was not about the value of materials, but about how you styled humble cotton. And the two women realized that that was so much like the prison garb that Theresia had made romantically famous, that they could create a dress out of it. The fabric came from India. So it was an altogether colonial inspiration, but it passed as neoclassicism. It was just barely enough like neoclassicism for people to accept it. At the same time, as everyone was just stunned and amazed by how little these two women were wearing. One famous wit said of Theresia that no one was more expensively undressed.
1: The clothing industry is a major component of French wealth up to this date. As I learned from the professor, the guilds dominated fashion, and the people were dressed according to what are called sumptuary laws. For hundreds of years, it was assumed that as the sky is blue, sumptuary laws just were passed down from the Bible to us in some fashion. So women were not only wearing cages, stays, they called them, made out of whalebone and other severe elements, but you were only allowed to be tormented like that if you were in a certain class. If you stepped out of your class and wore clothes that were not appropriate, I learned from you, well, you were punished. Actually, you were just not accepted. So all of that, is that what was just swept away by the terror, that the sumptuary laws, I believe they were already being ignored, Professor. Is that correct?
0: Well, like everything about the coming of the revolution, there were signs of resistance. And in some very marginal ways, women were beginning to resist the sumptuary laws that had governed what women wore since the 11 or 1200s and the authority of the guilds to make the clothes. However, right up until the terror, women continued basically wearing that sort of cage-style clothing. It took not only the abolition of the guilds by the first phase of the revolution, but the collective trauma of the terror for anyone to begin to imagine that women could dress as differently as Rose and Theresia began to dress.
1: So what we're looking at here is the Graces, the three of them. And Juliet, remember now, is committed to her virginity because of the circumstances of her marriage. They're all three of them are wearing clothing that used to be never seen in public, and now it's being seen all the time. And it's important for us to discuss where not only what it looks like, but what it's made of, because that becomes part of empire. That becomes part of the success. The book is Liberty, Equality, Fashion. The three women, again, to remind you, the Graces. They were called Graces in their own time and have been ever since. Theresia, who is Spanish origin, and Rose, who is Martinique, the colonies, and Juliet, who is Parisian and has three fathers. I know it sounds funny, but that's just the fact of the matter. And she married one of them, and she becomes a professional white-wearing virgin, a vision. And all of France, if I'd been a Frenchman in 1795, I would have known this just automatically, who these three women are. When we come back, what exactly made up the dresses and the accessories to their dresses, and where did they come from? Anne Higuenet is the author. I'm John Batchelor.

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1: If you run a nonprofit organization or small business, you might think you're not a target of cybercrime, that you're too small, right?
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1: That's Michael Castro, CEO and founder of the cybersecurity firm RiskAware.
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1: Get protected. 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
5: ABC News, I'm Stephanie Officer. NTSB investigators say they've located the plane's black boxes, but have yet to interview the two surviving crew members on board after Sunday's deadly Amazon cargo plane crash in Miami. ABC News aviation analyst John Nance.
6: One of the key elements in here is going to be at the speed at which they approached the runway, apparently almost 190 miles an hour, and the speed at which they rocketed off the other end, 128 miles an hour. That's a tremendous amount of energy for a 300,000-pound airplane.
5: Officials say the Amazon jet left the runway and slammed into vehicles on a nearby road, killing five people on the ground. A $25,000 reward now being offered for info leading to the suspect accused of killing a Mississippi sheriff's deputy in the line of duty. Claiborne County Sheriff Edward Good says 45-year-old Terrian Bailey was shot responding to a robbery.
7: Officer Bailey was dedicated to this community. He lived, born and raised here.
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0: I'm John Batchelor, continuing with Professor Anne Higonet, Art History, Barnard College. The book is Liberty, Equality, Fashion. The professor's done me the favor of introducing the French Revolution. I never knew. I knew it was somewhere out there, but I never knew what it was. It has to do with fashion. Fashion during the revolution, driven by the terror and the upside-downness of the world, because the aristocrats and the royalty and everything assumed to be fixed in heaven was gone. The clothing was gone. The silks were gone, never cleaned in their lifetimes. The sumptuary laws were gone. And instead, what we had was cotton. Therein lies the tale. Professor, cotton from the empire, from Pondicherry, the trading post left in France, from India, from Cairo, from Bangladesh at that time. Well, it's called Bangladesh today. All that cotton. And it was available there before, but suddenly our graces discover cotton anew. Did they? Was cotton seen right away as a revolution by them, as something to liberate us? How was it understood by the graces?
1: Cotton was a completely revolutionary fabric, because the more you were aristocratic or royal before the revolution, the more you wore silks and jewels. And all of a sudden, these three fashion celebrities proclaim that cotton is the most fashionable fabric to wear. Completely white cotton. Which, because cotton only grew in a tight band around the equator, was mostly imported from India. Cotton had begun to be worn by the lower classes starting in the 17th century, but all of a sudden, during the French Revolution, it became the fabric of choice.
0: What is liberating to cotton is also inspirational to the painters. And the professor's book has plate after plate of how the most famous portrait painters at the time, I'm looking at Jacques-Louis David at this point, a man named Girard, others, would welcome the opportunity to paint our graces in cotton. But somehow these paintings would then introduce the magic of cotton because, and if I say this incorrectly, Professor, correct me, the women's bodies were not constrained. They were allowed to be artful underneath the cotton. So the painters like David, they made the cotton into something almost glowing. So what you're watching is, I wouldn't have watched it before. The dress is as important as the portrait of the woman.
1: The painters were fascinated. You're absolutely right, by the combination of the new appearance of the fabric and the way in which it allowed women's bodies to be so much more visible than they had ever been before. It was as if people suddenly discovered that women had legs or that women could move. That magical glow, like mist, of the white dresses they wore came from the supreme quality of cotton, which the most fashionable women tried to obtain. It was a very diaphanously thin kind of cotton called muslin, which had begun to be worn by the Mughal emperors as an alternative to silk. They had the idea in India to make cotton imperial. And then in Europe, it was our three fashion celebrities who brought that idea to the fore.
0: There's more, too. There's accessories. In the Journal of Women and Fashion, there are pages in which they show accessories only. I feel like I'm in a museum looking at artifacts from the 10th century BCE. But in fact, these are There's a lot of jewelry. There are intaglios that you attach to your belt, but the one that I loved was purses. It never occurred to me, Anne, the purses came from somewhere, handbags. Did they not exist beforehand, or was this the invention of the handbag?
1: Well, people have always had to stash their stuff, but when you had a skirt that was 25 yards around, hung over an armature, there was plenty of place to hang a little purse off your waist, completely concealed by the skirt. But when you had these very slim, thin cotton dresses, you couldn't do that anymore. And so the revolutionaries invented the handbag as we know it. And it instantly became the it accessory, with one editor telling women that could leave their lovers, but they could never leave their handbags.
0: I love that line. That's genius to come up with that. I will use it the rest of my days, Anne. So,
1: and it's a great discovery in the fashion plates, because the painters who did those marvelous portraits were so fascinated by neoclassicism for professional reasons that they just focused on those gorgeous white dresses, when in fact, the dresses were just the core of the style around which revolved these delightful revolutionary accessories, the handbag, the flat laced shoes. It was an era of accessorizing.
0: Shawls, cashmere shawls, where did they come from? How did they use them?
1: Well, those were the most expensive accessories. Maybe the handbag was the most cherished, but the Kashmiri shawl came from Kashmir. And we think first via Cairo, sent by Napoleon to Josephine, who looked at these long rectangular shawls, a very different shape than European women were used to, and realized that they would be just perfect with those long, slim dresses, the flat lace shoes, and the handbags. Josephine, as she had begun to be called, and her friend Theresia began to wind these long cashmere shawls around them, draping them seductively off their shoulders. And they made this accessory the most desirable for decades, for long after the revolution. And in the meantime, we forgot that they came from Kashmir, because the spelling of the word changed, and because so many imitations began to be made in Scotland. But actually, it was a total colonial package, with the fabric of the dresses coming from India and the shawls coming from Kashmir.
0: Josephine, she's named Josephine by Napoleon. It's not her name. Her name is Rose. And I imagine Theresia and Rose chatting away about how he insists I call myself Josephine, and then they'd laugh at him. In any event, Josephine is the inventor of tiara. She spots the tiara and the turban. How does that work, Anne?
1: Well, Josephine is one of these people who just sees the style potential in something that nobody imagines wearing. And she does it over and over again in the course of her life. She went to Italy because Napoleon begged her to come and keep him company during his campaigns there. And she discovered Italian cameos and realized that she could take the idea of the headband, she could put a cameo in the middle over her forehead, and it would start to become a kind of headpiece. And that was the beginning of the tiara. And then she used other cameos in countless inventive ways. She clustered them on her wrists. She wore them on her chest. She had a jewelry collection that was probably the biggest in all of Europe. By the time Napoleon became emperor, and then, you know, after that, it began to grow even bigger.
0: Yes, the number of dresses, I lost count. something like 600 dresses, 800 dresses, 600 shawls. It goes on and on. Lots of jewelry. Juliet, white on white on white on white. Had that not occurred to anybody before, Anne?
1: Not with such total rigor. And, you know, it's like a lot of fashions. When the aesthetic is really powerful, all white, all the time, and it starts to acquire historical resonance, then it just becomes the look of a generation. The revolutionaries who clustered around Juliet gradually became the opposition to Napoleon. And Juliet's total all-white look became a rallying symbol for the purity of revolutionary principles.
0: I'm glad you remind me to mention Gilray, the caricaturist, it's reproduced in Anne's book, the idea that Theresia and Josephine Rose are dancing without clothing, naked, for the entertainment of Barras. In other words, they were weapons that the English were trying to counter. Their liberation, the word of it spread to England and the whole world eventually because they, we need to feature that magazine that I've called the Journal of Women and Fashion. What is it in French so people will recognize who understand?
1: The Journal des Dames et des Modes. Well, you've completely seized the two-edged British attitude to France. So, you know, on the one hand, they're saying, oh, these Parisian women, they're just scandalous. They're just running around with no clothes on at all. But then on the other hand, they are the most eager consumers of French fashion magazines. And it's wild when you look at British fashion magazines, which were very derivative. You know, in July, August of 1794, British women are still wearing basically the same kinds of styles that women had been wearing for 500 years. And by December of the same year, acknowledging that this revolution has come across the channel, British women are starting to wear the long, slim, straight dresses that are coming out of Paris.
0: The book is Liberty, Equality, Fashion, The Women Who Styled the French Revolution. There's cannon fire all outside. Inside is what matters here. But when we come back, whatever happened to, I'm John Batchelor.

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1: I think from talking to Todd Sager, I got perspective on starting a business and what it's like to be an entrepreneur. 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
2: We heard that Todd actually majored in philosophy, and now he's the CEO of this massive company. How did that make you feel learning that philosophy can help you become an entrepreneur?
1: It further proved my point that life is about what you make it, and that philosophy will always back up what you think life is.
2: Todd, help me out here.
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4: Every Friday, we share our two passions, coffee and politics. 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That is probably what your job is, right? But lying to us to get us to do it,
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4: 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And that's the big problem that I think you got to still, you know, you got to crack that nut somehow, I think, because it's we're all mad.
5: 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Over a cup of Joe, we'll be tackling all the big political stories happening from Augusta to the Beltway. He's pleading the fifth because he doesn't want to speak the truth now. He can't be prosecuted. Like, you used a great example. He can't be prosecuted for anything that he's... So I think that's the sticking point for a lot of people, saying, okay, wait, we're not asking you to lie under oath. We're asking you to tell the truth under oath.
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8: I'm John Batchelor, Professor Anne Higgonay. Her new book is Liberty, Equality, Fashion, The Women Who Styled the French Revolution. And the dresses we're talking about and the styles are available online. Anne and her colleagues and her students make it available. They were at the Morgan. And Anne, there's a joy in your book because the journal that you've rediscovered for us was always there at the Morgan, but we couldn't find it. What was the secret that allowed you to find it like a detective?
9: Well, the fashion plates, which were the rarest in the world because, you know, things get lost during a revolution, had been cataloged in a quirky way. So they were sort of caught between two different departments at the Morgan. And even though generations of scholars had roved from library to library looking at one plate here, three plates there, in order to understand this period, the complete set was there, unknown and forgotten at the Morgan. And I happened to see this quirky entry, and I decided, well, it's only a subway ride away. So I went to the Morgan, and to my delight, discovered this forgotten treasure. And then after the delight came the shock of realizing that the true story of this marvelous fashion revolution had not only never been told, it had been concealed from the world because it was so radical.
8: Yes, the drawings include, there's a couple of men in this because the men were having their revolution of three-piece suits and

0: colorful vests and a jacket that it has a French name, but it's got long tails, and the front of the jacket is cut out so you can see the waist. You've all seen pictures of this in the Napoleonic Wars. We need to do whatever happened to. The first to leave us is Josephine. It's 1814. She catches a cold. By that time, she's divorced from Napoleon. But I take it that she's become content with her life. She doesn't look tormented at the end, is she, Anne?
1: Well, she misses Napoleon terribly. She really had come to love him. Of course, she also loved the position and the power that came with being empress. But she had come to just love Napoleon even more than herself, really. And so she didn't die unhappy, nor did Theresia, because in one of these fairy tale turns of events, after having been the mistress of maybe the richest man in France for quite some time, she turned around and married a real prince. And so she died a true princess,
0: yes,
1: surrounded by her loving children.
0: A Belgian prince, correct? He inherited a Belgian title.
1: A Belgian prince. And wow, when I say died surrounded by her children, I mean, we're talking about a lot of children.
0: I kept score, as everybody did in France, but I saw it as an achievement. What a very strong woman. Not only beautiful, but strong. 11 pregnancies, 9 survived, 5 different fathers. Yeah, four survived. One was executed.
1: She was a woman in charge of her own sexuality, which, of course, was held against her. And Juliet, well, you know, she got used to her role as a perpetual virgin, and so she remained that pure white symbol until the day she died. She was the one who lived to see the second French Revolution come, the cycle of history turning again.
0: A detail about Theresia. The Duke of Wellington calls on her in Paris after Waterloo. Is that accurate?
1: It is. She was a world-famous celebrity, as were Josephine and Juliet. All kinds of generals, authors, intellectuals, artists came to pay homage to these three women, to bask in their style, and to feel that they had seen the essence of the French Revolution.
0: Theresia is in Paris when Napoleon abdicates in 1814. I don't know that she's there. Well, she's there when Wellington calls on her after Waterloo. When she hears that Napoleon is dead, she mourns him? Is that how to think of it? Oh, what a death, she writes.
1: She had very mixed feelings. You know, she recognized his greatness. Of course, he was intimately associated with the glory days of her youth.
0: Right.
1: You know, and yet, she bitterly resented that he had come between her and her best friend, Josephine. The two of them tried their very hardest to resist when Napoleon said they could never see each other again. But he was a bit of a bully, and he had his way.
0: Liberty, equality, fashion. The women who styled the French Revolution, Anne Higonnet, Professor of Art History at Barnard College. I'm John Batchelor.

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1: From ABC News, I'm Stephanie Officer. New York City Mayor Zoran Mamdani is in the hot seat over his planned appearance for the city's 9/11 remembrance ceremony at the World Trade Center later this week, with several former city leaders now weighing in. ABC's Jaisha Patel.
2: Mayor Mamdani says he will be in attendance. He'll be the first Muslim mayor to do so. And almost every mayor before him has attended this ceremony. Family members who lost loved ones on 9/11 have started an online petition, which has nearly 100,000 signatures, calling for Mayor Mamdani to not attend the remembrance ceremony Friday. Former Governor George Pataki has come out and said the same. And yesterday, former Mayor Rudy Giuliani made baseless claims that Mayor Mamdani doesn't believe 9/11 was a terrorist attack. So some are calling Giuliani's comments anti-Muslim.
1: More pain at the pump blamed on the war with Iran.
3: Fighting in the Strait of Hormuz, keeping gas prices elevated back here at home. They're now averaging $4.15 a gallon. That's according to AAA. And that's on track to set a new record for the highest prices ever this time of year. The national average has never before seen $4 an average on Labor Day.
1: ABC's Olivia Rubin. We're hearing from the college student who jumped through the window of a fast food restaurant to protect its workers. ABC's Melissa Adan.
4: And my body was like, you got to get through that drive-through window.
5: Luca Opperman was waiting in the drive-through of an In-N-Out Burger in Lake Elsinore, California, when he says he heard loud yelling inside the restaurant.
4: He's banging on the counter with this, like, baseball bat-sized stick.
5: The quick-thinking athlete grabbed a spatula and confronted 53-year-old Antoinetta Sanchez, who was allegedly angry about her food. Opperman tackled the woman after she swung the stick, taking it away from her.
4: Just doing what I can, you know.
5: Just last month, a 24-year-old man opened fire in a Twin Falls, Idaho In-N-Out Burger, killing 3 and wounding 7.
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1: The International Atomic Energy Agency says the former Assad-era government in Syria was constructing a nuclear reactor designed for possible use in nuclear weapons.
8: The potential for making nuke bombs was always denied, but there was a very serious concern about the possibility, says the Director General of the UN Atomic Agency, Rafael Grossi, at the agency's meeting in Vienna. Syria was believed to have operated an extensive, undeclared nuclear program under former President Bashar al-Assad that included a nuclear reactor built by North Korea. After Assad's ouster, the new government agreed to give agency inspectors access to suspected former nuclear sites.
1: ABC's Chuck Sievertson. France and South Korea are co-sponsoring a meeting of entertainment execs and social media platforms on how to use artificial intelligence for good.
9: They are saying that artificial intelligence can be a tool for innovation in the movie industry, in the streaming business, whilst also guarding against people stealing content. French President Emmanuel Macron welcoming in VIPs earlier, saying that screens shouldn't be our enemy, arguing that a global alliance of companies and governments must chart a course for change for the benefit of us all.
1: ABC's Tom Sufi Burridge. History is made in the minor leagues. Brewers prospect Thomas Pannone threw 94 pitches over 9 innings, striking out 8 batters without allowing a single base runner in the AAA Nashville Sound shutout of the Durham Bulls.

0: It's the first individual perfect game in the minors since 2017. I'm Stephanie Officer, ABC News.
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0: Heartland of America and the gateway to the West. Good morning, good evening, wherever you may be across the nation, around the world. I'm George Norrie, and this is Coast to Coast AM. Happy Labor Day to all of you. Next holiday is Thanksgiving, and it'll pop up sooner than later. And later tonight, the Crypto Hunter joins us. Here's what's happening. Powerful Hurricane Lowell is expected to make a possible rare direct hit on Hawaii, as heavy rain associated with the Category 3 hurricane has already triggered flash flooding in Oahu, and damaging surf is pounding Hawaii's southern shores. Lowell's track shifted further east early Monday morning, Hawaii time, closer to the western islands. Keep our fingers crossed there. The average number of ships traveling through the Strait of Hormuz has fallen to the lowest levels since May, according to a report. U.S. Central Command said that American forces enforcing the maritime blockade against Iranian ports have redirected 94 commercial vessels, and the Israel Defense Forces said it struck several Hezbollah terrorist infrastructure sites across southern Lebanon. With more on today's activities, here's Tom Danheiser.
1: Well, George, U.S. Central Command says its forces have redirected 94 commercial vessels, disabled three, and boarded two since mid-July when the U.S. reimposed its blockade on Iranian ports. According to the shipping data, shipping traffic through the Strait of Hormuz fell 28% to 77 vessels last week. A senior United States official told Al Jazeera that waterway is fully open and under U.S. Navy control. Meanwhile, Israel continues to warn of a potential escalation in the West Bank. Israeli warplanes and military units carried out strikes in southern Lebanon following cross-border drone activity resulting in local casualties. The Israeli Defense Forces continue consolidating positions with southern Lebanon, targeting what they identify as Hezbollah infrastructure and weapon transfers. And Lebanon's health ministry says that Israeli strikes over the past 3 days have killed at least 27 people and injured 69 others in southern Lebanon. Just in about an hour ago, at least 73 people were injured in attacks on Saudi Arabia by Yemen's Iran-backed Houthis. The Saudi-led coalition in Yemen is vowing to respond firmly to the latest outbreak of hostilities. That's the latest, George.
0: Thank you, Tom. There seems to be no end to this mess. At least five people were killed, as we reported last night, and five others were injured at Miami International Airport on Sunday after an Amazon cargo plane overran the runway, struck multiple vehicles where most of the people were in vans and cars, and caught them on fire while landing. It was very tragic. Two runways are shut down. They're still closed. Late last week, something very strange happened in the world of artificial intelligence. Three of the major AI systems went down all at about the same time. Strange. What's going on? Let's check in with our expert, Lauren Weinstein. Lauren, what's happening?
2: Yeah, this is quite a bizarre story, and it carries an important lesson with it. Big tech is far more fragile than their billionaire CEOs want us to believe, and trusting everything that they tell you is probably not a good bet, because they've got untold billions heading into trillions of dollars tied up in trying to find ways to make us dependent on them and in significant respects controlled by them. So what happened this time? Well, late last week, three or maybe four of the big AI services went down, generally for some number of hours, pretty much simultaneously. And none of the firms so far appear to be forthcoming with details of what happened. It's almost as if they really don't want us to know the facts. So the services disrupted included ChatGPT, Claude, Grok, and depending on which report you're looking at, maybe or maybe not, there was some disruption of Gemini as well. So if we're not buying into the coincidence theory, how could something like this happen? Well, it's important to realize that these big AI companies running these AI models are becoming in some ways reminiscent of a kind of cartel. Massive amounts of money that keep their financial shell games afloat are flowing around. Compute capacity for their ever-hungry AIs is rented and traded and manipulated in ways that are typically not obvious from the outside. So there is a strong suspicion inside the technical community that the simultaneous outage was in some way associated with such shared resources. Now, there are some clues, though few details. Apparently, Microsoft Azure Cloud Services, which provides significant compute resources, may have had a disruption during this period. SpaceX AI said they had an outage in their Memphis data center. Cloudflare and Amazon Web Services, however, said their systems were all operating normally during the period in question. We may never really know the details. With the concentration of computing power in the hands of just a few enormous companies, we're seeing larger and larger disruptions of services. Not just AI or websites, but sometimes even basic mobile phone services also, which these days often depend on a functioning internet and centralized cloud resources to operate at all. And you can see why some firms are not exactly enthusiastic at the prospect of explaining why their heavily promoted services can break down suddenly over such large areas. Ultimately, this is another basic trust issue. And big tech is losing the trust battle more than ever. Increasing numbers of serious AI incidents, sometimes not reported for weeks or perhaps ever. Non-disclosure agreements hiding plans for massive data centers that will destroy communities. Data centers that are now a top bipartisan issue for the upcoming midterms, with polls saying 75% of people oppose them. AI systems spewing sometimes dangerous misinformation. AI agents that the firms won't take responsibility for when they horribly mangle your data. Big tech's reticence to come clean regarding the systems that they want us all to depend on seems to be moving rapidly into the category of treating us like their own personal serfs. And this latest incident of simultaneous downtime is just another example that we can add to their pile of shame. Not just data centers, but also big tech firms in general are in this political spotlight. These giant companies need to operate in the service of society, not as would-be overlords of our lives. And the sooner that politicians in these firms get that message, the better for us all.
0: I love it. Thanks, Lauren. That's Lauren Weinstein with his latest in high-tech stories. Florida mosquito control agencies are stepping up surveillance, inspections, and spraying as officials expect the number of locally acquired dengue fever cases in Tampa Bay and across the state to rise in the coming weeks. As of September 1st, the number of dengue fever cases originating in Florida this year have climbed to 33 in Tampa Bay and 41 statewide. Cases are predicted to increase. Locally acquired cases mean people contracted the illness where they live rather than while traveling abroad. We talk a lot about things in space, but what about dark matter? Let's check in with astronomer Seth Shostak from the SETI Institute. Seth, what is that stuff?
3: Yeah, well, George, it's kind of sobering. I mean, the other day I was thumbing through a new astronomy book. Unsurprisingly, it described the things that populate the universe, you know, stars, galaxies, nebulae, globular clusters, the things that most people have heard about or at least seen in pretty pictures. But there's one component of the cosmos that the book didn't picture, and that's just what you said, the missing mass, the 85% of the universe that we know is there, but don't see, the missing matter.

0: matter. Now, how do we know that it's out there? Well, we can gauge the masses of galaxies by simply measuring how fast they spin. That's just applying 17th century physics, Isaac Newton stuff. But the problem, known since the 1970s, is that the masses we calculate from the spin are much greater than you'd expect from adding up the mass of all the stars, the planets, the gas between the stars. In other words, roughly 85% of the stuff in galaxies is a mystery, missing in action. Now, it could be that the universe is filled with, I don't know, bowling balls. They'd be too small and too dim to be seen with our telescopes, and so that's a possibility, but it's a bit unlikely. What the physicists say is this missing mass is just a whole lot, I mean a whole lot, of elementary particles, you know, like protons or neutrons. They've named WIMPs, which stands for weakly interacting massive particles. But no one has ever directly seen a WIMP other than the ones you probably encountered in high school. The big news now is that researchers may have finally done it, detecting a WIMP, that is, not by directly seeing it, but by filling an underground tank with liquid xenon and hoping a WIMP particle slams into the nucleus of one of those atoms. That would cause a brief, faint flash of light. In a way, this is kind of like finding the moon by waiting for a short flash of light when a meteor crashes into it. And they have seen a flash, one that they suspect might have been caused by a WIMP colliding with an atom of xenon. And if so, this is important. We would finally know what most of creation, and that includes you and me, George, is made of, lots and lots of WIMPs. And that's it from this end, George. I'm wimping out.
1: Okay, my WIMP friend, we'll talk to you next week. Thanks, Seth. On June 18th of 2023, Titan, a submersible operated by one American tourism and expedition company called OceanGate, imploded during an expedition in view of the wreck of the Titanic in the North Atlantic Ocean off the coast of Newfoundland, Canada. Five people were killed in that tragedy. Could it have been avoided? In a moment, Tad Fitch joins us. We'll talk about this incredible case in a moment on Coast to Coast AM. 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
1: And welcome back to Coast to Coast. George Norrie with you tonight. We're going to talk about the submersible Titan that went down on June 18, 2023. It imploded. Author Tad Fitch is with us, an associate fellow of the Royal Historical Society and an active member of the Titanic Historical Society, Titanic International Society, and the Great War Group. Tad has appeared in several documentary series, including Titanic Stories from the Deep and CNN's How It Really Happened. He is also a co-founder of the Stream and Splendor Network, a YouTube channel and podcast dedicated to exploring maritime and historical topics. Tad, welcome to the show, and I have a feeling you're going to be a regular guest on our show. Welcome.
5: Thank you, George. It's a pleasure to be here. I appreciate being invited on.
1: I saw the documentary tonight on Netflix about the Titan. What a sad story, Tad. My gosh.
5: Oh, for sure. And really, the juxtaposition of this tragedy on top of the one that happened to Titanic, it's really bizarre, the whole situation and how that plays out. But it just very sad, for sure, for a lot of different reasons.
1: It was my impression that the Titan disaster could have been easily avoided had they listened to the engineers that were talking about cracks from the carbon fibers.
5: That's true. And one of the things, I spent a lot of time reading through the inquiry findings. I mean, the Coast Guard in the United States did their own report, and then you had the NTSB, which did an extremely detailed one. And some of the things that they talk about in that report, you talk about red flags, and there's red flag after red flag and people saying that this is dangerous, and it was ignored. And that's one of the things that I've never seen in a report like that, but they actually label OceanGate, the company, as a toxic work environment, which is something that you don't typically see from an objective report, but that's based on the interviews they did with people that were involved as part of that investigation. There was definitely many warning signs over time that were not heeded, and that comes from some people within the company and famous people even. You talk about James Cameron, the famous director, and he is a brilliant engineering mind who has parlayed that into a lot of oceanographic research and diving. He's dove all the way down to the Challenger deep in a submersible, so he knows what he's talking about when it comes to safety with submarines. You have the Marine Technology Society. They had a convention in 2018, so years before his disaster, and they raised warnings about the design and said that because Stockton Rush and OceanGate had skipped the prototype testing and the third-party certifications, that they were risking catastrophic outcomes, and that's exactly what happened, unfortunately.
1: I remember talking about the episode, Tad, once we found out what was going on. It was a really sad story. And just to think of the implosion, I mean, it was an instant kill for these people, wasn't it?
5: That's my understanding, and I'm not a medical expert by any means, but I've read that and heard that supposedly the quickness with which that implosion happened was quicker than even the nervous system could register. So if there's any saving grace in the whole situation, which there's not very much, would be that they weren't in a situation where they suffered or felt pain or anything. But that's, I'm sure, little comfort to anybody that lost a family member or loved one.
1: Why do you think this episode, this disaster, captured the public's attention so dramatically?
5: Well, it's one of these things. You talk about Titanic, and that's for listeners. I'm a researcher and author and historian, and I've been researching ocean liners and particularly Titanic for decades. And I don't need to tell anybody who's listening how culturally significant Titanic is. And in fact, it's become to the point almost where it's become a cultural symbol and a myth more so than a historical event that actually happened. And then you overlay the drama of what happened with the OceanGate submersible, and I'm sure you recall the news reports when this was happening in 2023, but unfortunately, as we know in hindsight, the individuals on the submarine were dead all along from the implosion, but there was all this false hope given that they were really alive and stranded at the bottom of the ocean and they were running out of oxygen, and this went on for days and days. And the media, it was such a feeding frenzy about it, and I think just that story, hey, they're by the wreck of the Titanic, and there's this massive international rescue effort from all these different countries and agencies and the Coast Guard trying to save these individuals, and then, of course, we know that wasn't possible after the fact, but I think it's just overlaid. It just plays into that whole idea that Titanic is a cultural, it's so important in the mass culture of society, and I think this happening tied to that just brings back that interest that's always been there in the background off and on over the years since the sinking. So it really does tie in with that more than anything.
1: Ted, why did the CEO of OceanGate, who died in that Titan implosion, why was he so stubborn about the carbon fiber?
5: That's a really good question, and I have a hard time believing, and I'll obviously disclose, I didn't know Stockton Rush. I never had any interactions with him. I did have some other people that were tied in with the disaster, like Paul Henry Nargile. I knew I wasn't good friends with him. I didn't know him on a close, intimate level, but I had interacted with him a few times over the years and was a very nice man and very cordial about the work we did. And again, I didn't know him that extensively, but that
1: he was, he was a French deep sea explorer, right? And expert on the Titanic. Okay.
5: Yeah, he was involved in some of the very early expeditions where they raised artifacts. I think he had dove the wreck somewhere around 37 times. I think he still has the record for the most times down to that. So losing somebody that was a brilliant scientific mind and knew so much about the ship and had such a passion for it, that hit home pretty badly. But Stockton Rush, I think a little background here just for the listeners, every single deep sea submersible that has dove to that depth throughout the last like 60 so or some years has been based around the design that's a titanium sphere. So if anybody knows physics, like a sphere shape distributes pressure evenly across the surface. So that's a very, very well-established, safe design. There's never been a fatality or implosion from one of those submersibles. And you're talking about how many thousands of dives have been done around the world at different depths with submersibles of that kind. And he felt that by going with the design he had with the carbon fiber, what the NTSB said from people they interviewed is that he thought it was basically the high tensile strength, stretching and pulling. He thought that would be very applicable for a submarine. It had a high strength to weight ratio. It was cheaper and lighter so that they can have surface tender ships. If you have a submersible that's made out of a titanium sphere, you need to have specific equipment to lift it in and out of the water in a certain way. And he felt that by making it lighter, that they could also have additional and easier options for tenders on the surface. There was the design he came up with. Well, him and his engineers had more room inside in the interior. And that was a real appealing thing if it had been a safe design, because traditional ones, you've probably seen pictures, they're crammed in there with very little room to move for hours and hours on end. And Titan was pretty wide open and it was cylindrical shape rather than a sphere. And they could fit five individuals. It even had the working toilet, which was something of a luxury, believe it or not, in a sub that size. I think he really felt that that was basically that he was smarter than everybody else and could come up with something that was a better option than what traditional engineers had been using for decades and decades, and which was proven technology, proven to be safe.
1: How much did OceanGate charge for the expeditions?
5: I think that varied over time, but if I was read correctly, the what they called mission specialists, which is a whole other topic, they kind of got around some of the regulations for passenger carrying, what they had to do to register a passenger carrying vessel by calling them mission specialists. And they basically treated them like they were employees and gave them menial tasks like cleaning the sub and doing things on board the surface ship to basically say that they were quote unquote mission specialists. But I believe the last group of them were paying up to $250,000 per head for a trip to the wreck.
1: Oh my gosh.
5: Yeah, very substantial amount of money.
1: Wow, that's incredible. Just to see the Titanic?
5: Well, and let me say this, like Titanic has been an important object of my historical work and that of my co-authors for years. It's something I'm very interested in and passionate about, but I would not spend that kind of money to do that. I just don't see why that would be worth it.
1: I agree. Stay with us, Tad. We're going to take a short break, but we'll be back with more. Tad Fitch with us as we talk about the submersible called Titan. We'll also get into the Titanic later on, and we'll take calls with Tad next hour here on Coast to Coast AM.
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1: Do you hear that? 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
5: Country prepares to mark the 25th year since the 9/11 attacks this week. The FBI is out with a new warning on terror threats they say still exist in this country. ABC's Pierre Thomas.
6: While the FBI says it's better positioned to stop a large-scale, sophisticated attack like 9/11, Al-Qaeda and its offshoot ISIS have evolved in recent years, relentlessly seeking to develop so-called lone wolves right here in the homeland. Just 3 weeks ago, 35-year-old Jessica Bowie arrested for allegedly plotting to bomb the state capital in Albany in the name of ISIS.
5: The U.S. Coast Guard now assisting Bahamian authorities after a small plane carrying four people crashed off Andros Island Monday. An experienced pilot was heading to Miami with his wife and two grandchildren. Sylvie Larry is the pilot's niece.
7: I asked anybody out there if you could help with search and rescue and any other efforts. We would greatly appreciate it. We need to bring them home.
5: This is ABC News.
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12: People say a man is made out of mud. 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A mind that's weak and a back that's strong. 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
1: Happy Labor Day, everybody. 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
2: 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In the search, either of those, just put Coast to Coast AM. All the shows will pop right up, including snippets of our weekday and weekend shows we do right here at Coast to Coast. So enjoy the listening. It's fun.
1: We'll take calls with Tad Fitch next hour here on Coast to Coast as we talk about the Titan disaster and the Titanic, so jump aboard. Here's something for you if you need to lose weight, but you don't like losing it with needles and shots. 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
2: And welcome back to Coast, George Norrie with Tad Fitch. Tad, have they ever found any of the remains of the Titan?
3: Yes, part of the post-investigation of this, within a very short period of time when the sub disappeared, they were able to retrieve big sections of it, not just the titanium. So the construction of it, the center part, I said, was a cylinder made out of carbon fiber, but the ends of it were titanium end caps, like they were dome-shaped. And then the outer shell portions, they retrieved a great deal of the wreckage from the bottom and were able to use that in the investigation, which was very helpful in establishing what happened. And hopefully at some point when they are able to pass new international regulations, we're hoping that it prevents something like this from happening again.
2: In the documentary I saw on Netflix of Titan, there were a lot of disgruntled ex-employees from OceanGate. Did you pick that up at all?
3: Yeah, absolutely. And I could give a couple examples. They had talked about David Lockridge, who was, I believe, the director of marine operations. And he had he raised red flags about the lack of rigorous hull testing. And he was urging safety certifications, and they fired him. And his concerns, there was two different hulls for Titan. There was a version one, they called it. And I think they actually talk about this in the Netflix documentary, but there was problems with the carbon fiber delaminating. So the hull was made out of five different layers of carbon fiber, and they were basically glued or bonded together to form the about 5-inch thick hull. And the version one, which was the original version of Titan that they had dove with that hull form, there was delamination. So those layers pulling apart. And they found there is porosity in the carbon fiber. So basically holes from the glue, that it wasn't glued properly. And David Lockridge, he had said that there was a grave risk to anybody aboard. He was fired. Stockton Rush sent him a scathing email basically criticizing his lack of confidence in the engineering of the company. So he actually went and he filed an OSHA complaint, Lockridge did, and Stockton Rush was able to stop that. This is talked about in the NTSB report because he had an NDA signed with OceanGate and he was going to sue him. And obviously when you have a big multi-million dollar company coming after you in a lawsuit, you tend to not say anything. And that's what happened. Right. So he had to drop the lawsuit because of that reason. But yes, he was 100% raising the red flag. There is other individuals. There's a Tony Neeson, who's the first director of engineering from 2016 to 2019, he refused to sign off on the 2019 expedition with Titan, and that was that first version of the hull. There is a visible hairline crack in it after one of the dives. So it dove when they were basically testing it out, and then it did crack. And he said, I'm not going to take that anywhere, that he was done, and he's not going to use that. And he wasn't going to sign off on the expedition. So they fired him shortly thereafter. And they did have a planned expedition to Titanic in 2019, but that had to be canceled because they had to replace the whole carbon fiber hull for Titan with the second version, which is the one that was in place when the disaster happened.
2: Tad, when they lost contact with the Titan, they heard some kind of loud clanging. What might that have been?
3: Are you talking about the reports of banging?
2: Yes.
3: That were in the news?
2: Yes.
3: Yeah, that's kind of a mystery because all the evidence that they found throughout the investigation is that when Titan was about, I think it was around 11,000 feet underwater, Titanic's on average around 12,500, it didn't even make it all the way down when it imploded. So they were killed instantly, but in the subsequent days when they were searching for Titan before it was established what happened, there was all these news reports, and many, many listeners will probably remember this, where they had heard tapping noises, and basically the way that was portrayed with people speaking to the media, even some individuals from OceanGate, is, oh, look, it's the occupants. They're alive on the bottom, and they're tapping, trying to draw attention. Well, it turns out that couldn't have been them because they died instantly right when they disappeared. but it was some sort of noise. Who knows? It could have been from another ship. It could have been something miles and miles and miles away in the ocean, because sound carries so far. But whatever the noise was, it was a red herring, and it was something that unfortunately gave false hope, and I'm sure probably gave false hope to some of the family members of those that were on the sub, thinking that they might have been alive when really the whole time that they were dead.
2: In spite of the gigantic fee they charged, they were having somewhat financial trouble, weren't they?
3: Yes, and that's one of the things that the NTSB report talks about, is that besides overconfidence in his engineering and designs and the thought process for the design of Titan, is that there was financial pressure, because not only with the investors in the company, but then he also had paying customers. But not to say that he thought it was going to implode, because anybody in their right mind, if they, even with financial pressure, if you knew that was going to happen, I don't think he would have set foot into the sub. But it might make you turn a blind eye or see things differently with rose-colored glasses if you're under pressure from financial means as well. So it doesn't, I don't think, exculp anybody in the company from responsibility or for not having listened to industry standards on what is known to work and keep people safe when they're diving to that depth. But that certainly seems like it may have played a role.
2: I think it's ironic that Stockton Rush, the CEO, went down with the Titan. Was he piloting it that day?
3: Yes, yeah, and Paul Henry, PH Marjolais, was in there as well. And I think this is a little bit of a segue from what you're asking about, but you speak about red flags, we talk about that. We've mentioned some industry experts. I had kind of some of my own experience through the grapevine, not armchair quarterback things that happened after the disaster, but things that I had heard from colleagues who are connected, not directly with OceanGate, but just in the dive industry or the field, the Titanic community, as you would call it, the greater research field. And I was actually approached, and it was around May 2021, so this wouldn't have been for the fatal expedition, but there was a production company, which I'd rather not say which one it is, because you always want to not burn bridges or anything, but I've been contacted out of the blue, and that's something that happens as a historian and researcher, topics of interest. Sometimes you get cold calls from different people who are interested in talking to you about TV productions or interviews or things like that. But this company, they reached out to me, and I didn't recognize the production company name. And it turns out it was one of the larger channels and production they were doing. But they were going to do a 3-hour show, and they saw my profile online and they thought it would be a good fit for that. So they interviewed me that May 2021, kind of like an impromptu, to see if I would want to be involved, and that with the implication that, hey, there might be a chance to dive with the Titan on this expedition and go as an expert on the history of the ship and this and that. Now, nothing came out of it, and I assume they weren't interested, because that happens sometimes. You talk to people from production companies, and sometimes you end up involved. Sometimes it doesn't work out.
2: Right.
3: So I didn't think anything about it, but later on, closer, so we skip ahead to March 2023, so the accident's in June. This is just a few months before that. I found out one of my other colleagues had been invited through a different person who was connected with OceanGate, and nothing came of that either, but he was invited on an expedition. And then March, there's somebody posts on Facebook, and this is how many people were talking about how unsafe this submersible was. Some random person online in one of the Titanic groups, and this is an exact quote, this is not me being off color and humor or anything, but they had talked about the submersible was piloted with a video game controller. And that's not a joke. That's a true thing. Like Stockton Rush, when he was doing this, like, They actually had a video game controller as how they controlled the thrusters and steered the submersible underwater, which is pretty crazy by itself. But this poster had said that the sub wasn't safe, that there was off-the-shelf components that they had just bought and used in the design of the submersible, obviously not the hull form, but the rest of it. And he called it. He says, I don't want to go on something like that. Can you imagine? It's a sketch, dying in a sketchy homebrew submarine implosion. And this was in March 2023. So my colleagues and I were talking in like about whether we would go on the Titan if we had a chance to. And I have these messages. I can prove that. That's one of those things people say, oh, yeah, whatever. But I show them. we were saying, no, we wouldn't go on it based on all these things that we were hearing from behind the scenes, including there's a couple individuals that I won't name, but that are connected with the field of Titanic research and have been down to the wreck, have been parts of expeditions. And they were saying, I would not advise going on that. It's not a good design. There's a lot of problems with it. It's not safe. And this was just a couple months before that implosion. So when this happened, it's like really was sobering for me, because it's not that I necessarily would have agreed to go on it anyways. I might have gone on the expedition to be on the ship, but people are saying it's not safe, and that those were even individuals that weren't directly connected with OceanGate. So it seems like everybody but Stockton Rush seemed to believe that.
2: When something implodes, does it smash up like a can crushing itself, or does it blow up?
3: Well, the way this happened, the carbon fiber, there was a, I believe what they called like a local buckle failure. I think that's the terminology they use in the report. And it basically was a weak point, and that we can go into that. There's some very strong indications that this happened over the course of multiple dives, the damage to it. It was kind of building up, and there was warning signs. But it was a weak spot in the carbon fiber hull that gave way. So that would have been what imploded initially, and then the rest of it fractured and compressed down on itself. And if you see the debris that's been raised, there are sections of the carbon fiber that survived the implosion, but it's pretty shredded. And so that little small local failure ended up cascading into a bigger event.
2: I mean, I feel sorry for all five of those who died, but I really feel sorry for the Pakistani-British businessman and his young son. That was sad.
3: Mm-hmm. And I can't even imagine. His widow, I mean, losing two family members like that is a horrific thing. I mean, I don't even want to think about it as a father, you know, how that would be if I'd lost my wife and daughter or anything like that in a situation like that. It's just terrible.
2: Ted, let's take a few minutes. We're going to take calls with you next hour, but let's talk about the Titanic for a moment. Exactly what happened to that vessel?
3: Well, it's one of these things. There's always a conspiracy theory people come up with, and, oh, there is a coal fire, or the design of the ship was weak, or that the cold made the steel brittle, and this and that. All that we can go through. I could do three shows with you about those topics, but it's really much more mundane than that. There's actually substantial evidence, both from back in 1912 and also what's been found since then, that the Titanic and its sister ships were extremely strong and well-built ships. They were met or exceeded all industry standards for 1912. There wasn't any corners cut like some of the claims that were made. There wasn't anything like that. The coal fire was a routine thing that didn't really damage the hull like there's been recent claims of. It really just comes down to the fact that they were steaming through an area where they knew there was ice. They thought they could avoid it. That was pretty much how most captains operated back then, in the areas of ice, and testified to that fact. It seems foolish now in hindsight, but they saw the iceberg too late. They couldn't get out of the way. And then you have that momentum of such a heavy vessel and an iceberg, the density of that colliding, and it breached more compartments on the ship than it was designed to survive with flooding. It was a type of accident that nobody had ever envisioned, that kind of damage being possible or happening. And it sank. So it sounds kind of mundane and boring to say that, but there's nothing really magical or a conspiratorial about why it sank. It really just was a million to one accident that the people that designed the vessel and industry standards didn't envision anything like that possibly being something that could happen. So it's really not as exciting as some people think about why it happened, but that's pretty much what the evidence shows.
2: DiCaprio made it look exciting, didn't he?
3: Oh, yeah. Running through the water and jumping overboard and everything else.
2: How big was the vessel, Ted?
3: It's 882 feet, I believe. And that's something that is a huge myth about Titanic. And it was larger than its sister ship, which was the prior biggest ship in the time leading up to it. It's being put into service. But it was on a technicality. The gross registered tonnage was really a measure of interior space and not of weight, which is kind of confusing considering they call it tonnage. But Titanic would have been basically bypassed as the largest ship in a very short period of time. They had RMS Aquitaine.

0: Titania, which was coming into service in the years after Titanic sank. You had some of the German vessels that were coming out from the Hamburg America line that were much larger as well. So Titanic, yes, it was technically the largest ship at the time, and that's not false advertising. It's a little bit of wordplay on the part of White Star Line, but it wasn't so massively larger than some of its contemporaries. And I think that's something that the legend is kind of played up and doesn't really take it in the context of what was happening in the world at the time, and that it would have been bypassed very quickly had it not sunk.
1: Have they changed the design of ships today compared to then?
0: Oh, absolutely. I mean, some of the watertight divisions are, although that's one of the things they always talk about, Titanic's watertight bulkheads didn't go up high enough. And there's been changes to that. There's been changes to the hulls. Some of them have double hulls or different ways, like transverse bulkheads. There's different design features that have been put into place that make an accident like that less likely. But Titanic really is not super far off what the modern standards are, with the exception of some of the things like the bulkhead heights. It actually would hold up fairly comparably in a lot of ways to modern designs, but obviously there's things they learned from that accident and subsequent sinkings as well that they've incorporated into newer vessels. But again, you have things like the Costa Concordia, the cruise liner that ran aground and sank and capsized fairly quickly a number of years ago, and accidents still can happen that aren't accounted for in the designs of the engineers, or simply are just something that's a fluke accident. And that's when you see change in regulations, is when something terrible happens, unfortunately.
1: Ted, give out your website and the name of your book.
0: Sure. My website is, if you go to www.tadsauthorpage.com, and I've written several books or co-authored several books on Titanic, including On a Sea of Glass, The Life and Loss of RMS Titanic, Recreating Titanic and Her Sisters, and then Lusitania, an Illustrated Biography, Volumes 1 and 2. 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It's not talking head, influencer type things. It's actual legitimate, deep historic research. And we do a lot on Titanic, Lusitania, the Andrea Doria, SS United States, First Battle of the Atlantic, and World War I. So if anybody's interested, yeah, check out on YouTube. 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
4: Every Friday, we share our two passions, coffee and politics. If you look at politics and everybody's feelings about everything, right? One of the big enduring things that you see on both the left and the right right now is a dislike of and distrust of elites and institutions and the people that have been in charge and all this other stuff.
5: That's right. Over a cup of Joe, we'll be tackling all the big political stories happening from Augusta to the Beltway.

0: And I think a big part of that is that in recent memory, there's a lot of instances where people spoke with definitive certainty about things that they were not definitively certain about,
1: right,
0: in order to

0: Officials saying Monday they've recovered the plane's black boxes, but have yet to interview the two surviving crew members. ABC's Victor Oquendo.
1: Miami International Airport does not use EMAS. It's a system of lightweight, crushable material at the end of a runway to stop planes. At least 70 airports nationwide have installed that safety system, and the FAA credits it with saving nearly 500 lives.
0: Officials add the five victims killed were limited to the two vehicles hit when the plane overshot a runway and crashed on a nearby road. An Illinois woman is accused of murdering her child last week after allegedly texting about Lindsay Clancy. The Massachusetts mother charged with murdering her three children who blamed postpartum psychosis. ABC's Aaron Katursky.
2: While her husband was out of state, police say Corey Walsh hanged her two-year-old son from a rafter in the basement of the family home in Frankfort and then began stabbing herself in an upstairs bathtub. Court records said Walsh told police she did this to her baby because he was the devil. Her attorney said she was having a psychotic episode. Witnesses told police Walsh had recently become very invested in the Lindsay Clancy murder trial, which ended with the jury deadlocked.
0: Brooklyn, New York, an ocean of colors, flavors, and music Monday for the 59th annual West Indian American Day Parade. Toca Pioneer Kess of Trinidad's Kess the Band, honorary Grand Marshal, with Jamaica's Buju Banton. Kess told me it's about time Toca gets the recognition it deserves.
3: It is an honor to have a page in the story. You know, I want to do my part and push my part and open the way and open the pathway for the younger ones as well, too, and preserve the history. And bring all of that in the forefront and get people to really know who we are. Now is the time. The doors have opened. Now let's showcase and show people who we are and why we are important for the world now.
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0: Russia and North Korea opened the first road bridge across their shared border Monday. A close call over Los Angeles.
6: The United Airlines Boeing 737 MAX 9 was landing at LAX from Orlando on Monday when the pilots alerted air traffic control a drone almost hit them. 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
7: United 325, just at our present position at about 4,000, we had a drone go right by the aircraft.
8: Oh, okay. Did you see color rotors?
7: We thought it was a bird at first. It was so close, but maybe quadcopter style.
6: Other pilots were warned about drone activity in the area. The United flight landed safely. Alex Stone, ABC News, Los Angeles.
0: Labor Day does not just mark the unofficial end of summer. It's the official start to the school year. And the American Academy of Pediatrics is reminding parents to limit their kids' screen time.
9: It's not just about the screen time. It's about how can we find high-quality digital media. It's about how we're using it together and learning from it. And then it's also about the digital designs that may or may not align with children's well-being and development.
0: Dr. Tiffany Munzer, assistant professor of pediatrics at the University of Michigan, says it's important to be transparent with kids. The TSA has launched a new program called Gateside by TSA PreCheck, allowing eligible members without a plane ticket to go through airport security to meet someone at their gate. I'm Stephanie Officer, ABC News.
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0: Every one of these cases in the past calendar year that has basically exploded into the public, even if it's a good shooting, even if it was fair, even if everything stacks up and you were 100% justified, you're exonerated by the courts. 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Because if the answer to that question is yes, then the manner in which it is done matters.
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3: Welcome back, George Norrie, along with Tad Fitch, as we talk about the Titan submersible that imploded back in 2023, and the Titanic ship as well. Tad, when Stockton Rush put together the Titan, how much do you think that cost him?
4: I'm not sure of that offhand. I do know it was a substantial financial investment, even though it was way less than what the millions and millions and millions that cost for a research submarine that has been designed by the traditional method. So it was, certainly wasn't cheap, but it was millions of dollars, but it wasn't anywhere to the scale of like one of the more traditional designs. But to cite a specific number, I'd have to look that up. I don't know that offhand.
3: Are there other companies right now making expeditions to see the Titanic?
4: There's been a number of expeditions that have done video photography, scanning. I'm sure you saw in the news they had the 3D scans that came out a couple of years ago, and there's been talk of other expeditions similar to that. I'm sure that they will be at some point returning with submersibles, but I would almost guarantee that they're going to be of a design that is of the proven type with titanium spheres and not carbon fiber. I don't think anybody's going to attempt that anytime soon based on what happened, but I think it's inevitable that there's going to be expeditions in the near future returning to the site. I think that's something that is not going to stop because of this. It's just paused temporarily while they were sorting through everything.
3: How many times has James Cameron, the director, been down there?
4: I believe it's something like 33, 34 times, somewhere around there. I believe he's, if he isn't the second overall number, it's pretty close to that, but it's a pretty impressive number of times. I mean, it's clear that his interest in the subject is 100% genuine and extends far beyond just the movie that he made. I mean, I think it's a legitimate passion that of his with the history and finding out what happened to the ship and document and everything. So I have a lot of admiration for the work he's done with those expeditions, a lot of documentation of the interior of the wreck, a lot of information about the breakup. It's pretty impressive from a historical standpoint.
3: Why do you think Stockton did not look at the signs that were there?
4: I don't know. I think he was believing, and again, without knowing him, he was believing what he wanted to believe. And I think that he felt that the regulations, not the regulations, but the certifications to get the sub certified by one of those agencies, I believe he thought that based on what the NTSB report says, people around him said that he thought that was something that was going to slow down the development and that it was something that stifles innovation. I think he felt it was a bunch of stuffed shirts who were basically saying this is the way it's always been and always needs to be. And he thought he knew better. That's kind of what I can read into it based on what the people around him described, because you had a number of agencies that would certify or classify submarines, but it wasn't required by international law. So you have Lloyd's Register, DNV, American Bureau of Shipping, and they really set those standards for design and construction. But there is nothing in the law at the time. He was able to find loopholes around that, and it wasn't mandatory. And when you get into international law, obviously that's a complicated thing. But I think he knew better. You know, he thought he knew better than everybody else from what the report says.
3: Did Boeing build it?
4: Yeah, can you say that one more time? I'm sorry.
3: Did Boeing build it?
4: No, and that's one of the things. There is a lot of floating, it seems, by OceanGate. And I don't know if they talk about this in the TV documentaries, but there was even suggestions that there was NASA involved in some capacity at one point, and NASA actually denied that. So I think that there was some playing up of people they knew that were affiliated with other organizations, and then them trying to say that that was basically built by this organization or this company or that company to get some credibility, when it was really people that were only tangentially involved from what the sound of it is.

0: And OceanGate was a U.S. company, was it not?
1: Mm-hmm. Yeah, and that's one of the things they go into in the NTSB report is that this really falls under U.S. regulations because it was owned by a company that's in the United States. But the waters that they were operating in obviously weren't U.S. waters, and that complicated some of the things that they were able to do or not do. And you asked a minute ago about Stockton, why he didn't acknowledge the warning signs. There's something that we haven't touched on yet that really, really is horrific when you look at the investigation afterwards. I think they talk about this in the Netflix special, but the real-time monitoring system, their idea for monitoring the structural integrity of the hull, the carbon fiber hull, was they had a series of acoustic sensors and strain gauges that were placed over numerous places around the hull form. And basically, that was to measure the strain and also if there was any noises, because the hull started to crack or make noise, that was supposed to record that. And they were supposed to examine that data during and after the dives to basically say, hey, this is how the hull's acting. This is if there's noises or anything that's indicating there's strain building up, they're supposed to be able to start surfacing or that they don't use the hull anymore. They had a major banging noise, essentially, from the hull on dive 80 that the mission specialists had heard. And the acoustic data and the strain gauges basically recorded that. And the hull didn't perform the same way after that. Every dive after that, there was like what they call nonlinear response. So that basically is showing that there's abnormal strain, mm-hmm. even at shallow depths. And what the report says is that the OceanGate engineers didn't properly analyze the data from those sensors, but it showed there was a delamination between the different layers in the carbon fiber hull is probably what that loud noise was. And then every dive after that, it didn't perform the same way, which was basically showing that it was starting to break down or degrade even before that last dive.
0: Well, carbon fibers are used as brakes in cars. Mm-hmm. Why would anybody be so ridiculously crazy to use it as a submersible when it's just a group of carbon fibers put together by glue?
1: And they found when they analyzed the wreckage that they brought up, that there was wrinkles in between the layers and improperly adhered, like the glue that was used in between the layers wasn't necessarily applied evenly. It had some air bubbles in it. It allowed those layers to start working free from one another. And they found some of that was almost like in a powdered state in the sections that they were able to bring up, which indicates that the different layers within the carbon fiber were rubbing past each other from flexing and straining from the going down and going up, the pressure increasing, decreasing, and that because of those flaws in the hull form, that was something that was starting to break down. It wasn't like it all happened all at once on that last dive. It was something that was kind of gradually happening over several dives, which is
0: even more
1: scary.
0: Let's go to the phones for you. Jeffrey in Texas to get us started. Hi, Jeffrey.
2: Good evening, gentlemen. I'm a retired metallurgical engineer. And I have something about the Titanic. It's been like 12, 14 years since books and official reports have been released, materials brought up. I don't believe that the plates are actually breached. There's a feeling that the old iron rivets, this is in transition, going from iron rivets to steel rivets at that time, actually popped and the plates slipped, causing the lack of watertight conditions. Have you seen anything about that in the last 10 years?
1: Yeah, that's one of the misnomers about the sinking. They went back, going back to 1912, is that there was a massive gash cut into the hull from the iceberg, and there's no evidence that there was any of the hull plates actually ripped apart like that. Very much so, it seems to be the nobody's seen the damage from the outside of the ship. Most of it's buried below the mud line, unfortunately. There's some thought that there's some of it might be visible if you're able to get into some of the boiler rooms on the wreck, which would be extremely difficult. But yeah, that's correct. That seems opened up in between plates from them being bent or the rivets possibly failing. There's a number of theories about that, but the evidence doesn't show anything that supports that the metal plates were actually compromised themselves. It's more so the junctures between them and, as you said, the rivets.
0: And we take text and tweets for you, Tad. What do you have, Tommy?
3: Hey, Tad, this is from Cliff in Florida. He wants to know if it's true that the modern wireless video game controller that was Steering Titan retailed for just $30, and why was this the best way to go, or was it?
0: It was like a Logitech, was it not, Tad?
1: Yeah, it was a video game controller. I've seen pictures of it, and that's the one in the conversation that I had with my colleagues in March 2023. That was one of the things that was being referenced, was the basically video game controller. And you can see that in the one documentary where Josh Gates is diving, and Stockton Rush has that. And they did some modifications to it, but it still was a cheap off-the-shelf item like that, which is, that's not to say that's the reason that it imploded, but it doesn't give a lot of confidence that was a high-tech submersible when you see something like that. Yeah.
0: I wonder if they had a backup steering mechanism, if that thing ever went out.
1: Well, the thing that strikes me is if you ever see footage of any of the research submersibles, like when Dr. Robert Ballard dove in the 80s on Alvin, or when James Cameron was doing his expeditions and he put out that movie Ghosts of the Abyss, which is, I highly recommend for wreck footage. But there's all these like carbon dioxide scrubbers and instrument panels and all these things that are cramping the inside of the titanium sphere. And then you looked at Titan and it's this giant open thing with almost nothing in it, a few monitors. It's like, how is that possibly accomplishing the same job that all the other high tech equipment did for years, where it looked like you're inside the Apollo capsule, basically? The whole thing was kind of off-putting. It was like, how is this possibly going to work with this kind of low tech? It didn't seem like it was possible.
0: And what was Stockton's rationale for using a video game controller?
1: I think that's just what he decided to use, to interface with the thrusters. And they don't really go into that a whole lot in the NTSB report or the Coast Guard report, but I think he tried to make things as low tech as possible and functional to save on budget. And I think it was one of those things where it doesn't need to be overly sophisticated. It was kind of something that he was trying to do, but it is a very good question why he decided to go that route. And there were a lot of problems with it. I mean, they showed that one dive. There was a lot of dives that never even made it to Titanic when they were trying to do that, because they couldn't find the ship, or they couldn't get all the way down. And there was thrusters that failed. I mean, they had a lot of problems with it, not from a fatal standpoint, but even just from the functioning technology of it. It wasn't something that was working perfectly even before that last dive.
0: Let's go to Ruth in Maryland. Go ahead, Ruthie.
4: Hi, George and Tad. Thank you so much for taking my call. And Tad, before my question, I have to explain why I'm asking this question. When I was about 19 or 20 years old, I went to an auction, bought a piece of furniture, and didn't know what was in it. When I came home, I found a bugle in the furniture, a very, very old bugle, and it had a name engraved in it. The name was Ray Powers, and it was spelled R-H-E-A for Ray. And at the time, I had seen a psychic, and she had classes. I was taking meditation classes with her. And I brought the bugle into the classes, and my ex-husband was with me. And some ladies in the class, they picked up the bugle. They were, I guess, psychic themselves. And they said that they felt bad vibes from it, and they said that it belonged to somebody that died on a Titanic. And ever since then, I've always trying to find out, research it. I had a book that I found actually right after they made the movie. I actually found it at the dump, believe it or not. And it was one of the first books on the Titanic, and I sold it for like $75. But it did not list any of the entertainers, and then it only listed passengers. And all your research, and since you're in the Historical Society for the Titanic, is there any list of the entertainers that were on board the ship? And could you please tell me the name again of the book, the last one you mentioned, The Remaining Something? Thank you, Tad.
1: Well, then thanks for the question. And yes, there is a list. If you're talking about the orchestra or the band, we know all the names of the individuals there. You can find those online. We do have a whole section about that in our book, The Honesty at Glass, Life and Loss of RMS Titanic, and then Recreating Titanic and Her Sisters. But there was a bugler on board who would, I think they played Old Roast Beef of England to announce for first class dining saloon that it was time to come in. I think his name was Percy Fletcher. If you reach out to me on the contact form through my website, if you send me the name that's engraved on there, I'll look at it. That doesn't ring a bell to me as somebody that was on Titanic, but I'd be more than glad to look for you if you send that to me through the contact form.
0: That would be something, Tad, if that person was on that ship, wouldn't it?
1: Absolutely.
0: Why would they have a bugle on that ship?
1: That was just something that was traditional on British passenger liners at that point, is that to announce that it was time for everybody to come to dinner. A lot of the ships...
0: Like a horse race.
1: Exactly. Yeah, White Star Line and even the Cunard Line did that as well. So I don't know how far back that tradition goes, but it was something that seemed to be pretty standard for the time.
0: Let's go to Tim in Alberta, Canada. Hey, Tim.
5: Yeah, I don't have my bugle, but that probably had a lot to do with, I was right around the First World War, the beginning of the First World War, the Titanic went down, but you mentioned about the Titan, that popping sound. I had heard that myself, and I've worked in fiberglass boats for Hinckley on the East Coast of the States, and boy, if you hear something like that, you know, it's fiberglass, regardless whether you're using Kevlar or carbon fiber or glass mat. You hear a loud pop like that or a crack, the glass, it's a broken glass jar, you know. That thing should have been scrapped the moment it happened. But you're a historical society. I'm a lone survivor of a shipwreck because I didn't get on it. 1971, the Donna Anita sailed out of Vancouver. I watched it go out the harbor under the Lionsgate Bridge because I was late getting to the ship to leave. And it got about 250 miles off of Vancouver Island, British Columbia West Coast. And it was January, beginning of January. It was a heck of a storm. And it went down. There was no survivor. So my bag is still at the bottom of the ocean. And I'd like to say this to a country. I was only 17 at the time. But there's a country that saved my life. I've never mentioned this before on coast because I told the skipper I had to go see some people in town. And that's where my story stopped before on coast quite a few years ago. But what happened was that it was another freighter. It was a brand new Australian freighter with an opening back, and it was holding pulp and paper. And I got down to it to see if I could get on, even though my bag was on the Donna Anita. And I knew it was a Union ship. And they tried to get me on. I was going to be the mascot for the skipper's dog and all sorts of stuff. So it ate a lot of time. And I didn't get out of there till about 11 at night because they were feeding me Foster lagers. Yes. And I got there, and the buses had stopped for the night. So I had to walk across the Patel Bridge in a bloody storm. I got into town. I got myself down to the harbor, the inner harbor. And the ship, like I said, was sailing out. I went to the harbor master. He said, yeah, he left a little bit early. And I said, well, my bag's on that ship, and there's my trip to New Zealand gone. But within 24 hours, search and rescue was looking for it, and they didn't find anything. Went down with my bag and all crew members. That was 1971.
0: All the crew members gone, Tim?
5: Lost them all, the whole ship in my bag. And I've had this dream a couple of times. Of my bag had running shoes. It had all my stuff in it. The only thing it didn't have was my passport.
0: Well, glad you made it back. We're going to come back with Final Calls with Tad Fitch in just a moment on Coast to Coast AM.
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3: Stephanie Officer. NTSB investigators say they've located the plane's black boxes but have yet to interview the two surviving crew members on board after Sunday's deadly Amazon cargo plane crash in Miami. ABC News aviation analyst John Nance.
4: One of the key elements in here is going to be at the speed at which they approach the runway, apparently almost 190 miles an hour, and the speed at which they rocketed off the other end, 128 miles an hour. That's a tremendous amount of energy for a 300,000 pound airplane.
3: Officials say the Amazon jet left the runway and slammed into vehicles on a nearby road, killing five people on the ground. A $25,000 reward now being offered for info leading to the suspect accused of killing a Mississippi sheriff's deputy in the line of duty. Claiborne County Sheriff Edward Good says 45-year-old Terrian Bailey was shot responding to a robbery.
5: Officer Bailey was dedicated to this community. He lived, born and raised here.
3: This is ABC News.
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1: And welcome back to our Labor Day program. Great to be with you. Dex Stauer, John Rhodes, the Crypto Hunter, joins us. Make sure you're part of the program. And we'll be back in a moment with Tad Fitch and take final calls with him as we talk about the sinking of the Titan submersible. Have you signed up yet to become a Coast Insider? 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
4: 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It's amazing. 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
1: Do give it a try. 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Right at the top of the homepage, it says Insider. 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And if you live in Canada, you are eligible now to be an insider. 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
1: And welcome back to Coast, George Norrie, along with Tad Fitch. Tad, I've been talking to Tom Danheiser, my producer, and we agree we want you back again for some future shows, okay?
10: I'd be thrilled. Yeah, thank you very much.
1: Did you do any work about the Edmund Fitzgerald sinking?
10: Yeah, so we don't have a book out about that, but we've done some research on that, and we have a video on our YouTube channel, the Steam and Splendor Network. We did a documentary on the Edmund Fitzgerald in partnership with our friend Tom Linsky, who runs HFX Studios and Part-Time Explorer channel. And anybody that's interested in that, I said we recommend that because it's obviously that's a fascinating story in its own right, and can probably do a whole show just on that story.
1: The Winds of November, huh?
10: Mm-hmm.
1: Let's go to the phone. Charlotte in Pico Rivera, California. Hello, Charlotte.
11: Hi, George. Hi, Tad.
1: Hi.
10: Hi, how you doing?
11: Good. I have a question. I was wondering if after the accident with Titan, if anybody built a total replica of the Titan for testing purposes after the fact.
1: No, I don't think nobody did, Tad, did they?
10: No. And one of the true ironies, though, is that the OceanGate did 2 replica hulls, like miniature, for testing purposes out of carbon fiber, and that they both, when they tested them, failed at less than the depth that would have been to dive to Titanic. So that's another warning sign. They thought it was based on what they called wrinkles in the carbon fiber layers, and it wasn't put together properly. Stockton Rush attributed it to that versus the overall design being flawed. But after the fact, no, not to my knowledge, there wasn't anything that was built as a replica.
1: Ted, why didn't any of the carbon fiber companies that provided whatever was provided tell them this is not going to work 4,000 meters deep?
10: Well, I think they'd been warned by enough people from engineering standpoint, but I think they bought that. I believe it was like surplus or leftover materials that they were able to obtain for a fair price. So I don't know if they even really explained what they were obtaining it for necessarily when they bought it from the manufacturer. But they definitely had warnings during the whole process all along, despite that.
1: Were there any lawsuits by the other remaining family members of those who died?
10: There are legal actions going on. I don't even know if those are resolved right now, as a matter of fact. I know that was one of the reasons that some of the individuals from the company were not going on record during those documentaries. Some people did, but I think because there were still legal proceedings that are going to probably take years to play out. I did find a little tidbit for you, George. You had asked about the cost.
1: Yeah.
10: The estimate was a little bit over $2 million for Titan. And just for comparative purposes, there's the one deep sea submersible limiting factor, which has gone extremely, extremely deep in the ocean, and that's with the more traditional design. And I think that one, the prices being cited online, were originally built for $38 million and with upgrades up to the $48, $49 million. So you can see how cheap that is compared to what the established technology is.
1: Oh my God, absolutely. And they only had one submersible with OceanGate?
10: They had 2 other ones, I believe, that were slightly different, or one called Cyclops. but that was not for diving as deep as Titanic. And so they did operate others, but they weren't of the same exact design.
1: West of the Rockies, Iasius is with us in Maui. Hi, Iasius.
12: Hey, George.
1: Hey, Jeff. You're okay from the hurricane, I take it, right?
12: Yeah, it missed us. Yeah, it always misses Maui. Yeah, way south of us. It only rained a little bit. Anyways, this is, I don't have a lot of context. It's about the Titanic. I was scouring through my parents' attic one day, and I found a letter in an envelope with a Titanic letterhead. And I didn't think too much about it. I didn't realize it was, I think it went down on its maiden voyage. There was only a couple sentences, like, you know, having a good time, everything's fine, and then it was signed by the person, C-L-E-A-R, clear. And I didn't think much about it. I ended up actually selling, like, a local pub for $20 to somebody I knew. Then, like, several months later, I seen at an auction house or Unsolved Mysteries on TV, they made a big deal about this person's name, clear, and this Titanic letterhead. I don't remember if it was postmarked or not, but I don't know if the guest there knows anything about that name or that article of the letterhead.
10: I don't know that particular piece of letterhead. There was a second class passenger aboard, Claire Cameron, her name was. Obviously, I don't know if that's who wrote the letter or not, but that's what popped in my head when you said Claire. It'd be fascinating to find out for sure, because, like, if that was something that is listed on one of the auction house sites or anything, that'd be kind of painful to look at, though, if it was sold for a lot of money, obviously.
1: Yeah.
10: But you never know. It's so hard to tell, because there's so many things that are fake that have Titanic's name on it that it would be very hard to believe that it was authentic when you ran across it. I can understand that.
1: How many passengers were on the Titanic?
10: Well, as far as the actual number who died and the number who lived, that's one of those things I would caution people. Don't believe most books or most websites, because there's every number is cited, and a lot of them are wrong. But it's been 100% established that there are 1,496 victims, and that includes crew members and passengers, and 712 survivors. We know all their names. You can establish their names. There was three different researchers arrived at that independently over the last, like, 20-some years. And, so 712 survivors, 1,496 victims, all counted, including crew.
1: Why couldn't they get most of the people off that ship?
10: Well, there is a couple of issues. Obviously, everybody knows that the lifeboat capacity wasn't enough for everyone aboard, but that was really every single passenger liner in operation at that time. They hadn't updated the regulations. And Titanic had, if you count the collapsible lifeboats, 20, and exceeded the amount that were called for by regulations, believe it or not. But it took them, by the time they established that Titanic was sinking, when I say them, the officers and crew, it was almost an hour after the collision before the first lifeboat got into the water. And they were only able to successfully launch 18 out of the 20 lifeboats as is, and then two floated off, which a lot of listeners might be familiar with. There's one that was upside down and one that was flooded. But the crew wasn't able to get all those boats off as is, and then the early ones were loaded far from full, and then some of the later ones did actually launch at capacity. But it was a combination of people not knowing that the ship was sinking and not being willing to get into a small boat in the middle of the ocean. And then also the officers on the port side of the ship early on, and throughout the whole sinking, they didn't allow men in. So there could have been a lifeboat that had 20 more seats left in it, and there was no women on the scene, and they wouldn't let men in anyways. Where the officer, Murdoch, who was operating on the starboard side and overseeing things, the later boats, he would let men in when there was no women. So there's a lot of flaws in how the evacuation was carried out. And the big part of it is obviously not having enough capacity. And then the capacity they did have, people weren't willing to go early on in the sinking for a lot of different reasons.
1: And the waters were frigid, weren't they?
10: 28 degrees Fahrenheit.
1: Oh,
10: so actually below freezing.
1: How many people died? How many people died just being in the water?
10: There's no way to know for sure, but if you look at the majority of people, how they ended up in the water, certainly some people who would have died from trauma with the ship breaking apart or falling into the water or things falling on them, or there have been some that didn't have life jackets that would have drowned. But I would venture to say that the vast majority of the victims who died were from hypothermia.
1: I would think so. Adam in Mississippi. Go ahead, Adam.
13: Hey, George. Hey, Tad.
1: Hi.
13: Birthday shout out to my mother. It's her birthday today.
1: Happy birthday, Mom.
10: Happy birthday.
13: Thank you. You know, George, this is why I created my website, workplaces.com, because when workplace safety goes unheard, these things happen, unfortunately. But, you know, my question is for George and Tad. My question is, do you believe Titan Sub perhaps got close to a top secret alien base underwater?
1: No, I don't think so. Not in this particular case. There might be something strange under the water, but not with the Titan submersible. You agree, Tad?
10: Yeah, I agree. And it's just a little segue off that with the workplace safety. And I won't spend a lot of time because I know we want to get other calls. But the report into the disaster, they really are calling for new regulatory implementation, because the U.S. regulations were really weak and voluntary. That's what NTSB said. And they're saying that needs to be mandatory. And then old federal inspection circulars, they need to close oversight loopholes for small passenger submersibles. So that's all in the U.S. But they really strongly call for International Maritime Organization to turn voluntary deep sea safety codes into mandatory international rules, because that's what happened, is that Stockton Rush was able to do what he did because a lot of those laws and regulatory agencies, that wasn't mandatory to have the submersible registered, inspected. What he did in international waters, it was just ambiguous about what was legal and not. And they need it to be mandatory to prevent something like this from happening again.
1: And it's so ironic he went down with the submersible, isn't it?
10: Absolutely. And I'd feel bad if it happened to him only, but it's worse when you have people that were innocent that didn't know that it wasn't safe and that were paying customers and died. He should have known better.
1: Yeah. Sue in North Carolina. Hi, Sue.
14: For small passenger
1: submersibles. Sue?
15: Yes, hello.
1: You're on.
15: Hi, I'm sorry. Hi. Yeah, hi. Yeah, I remember when this event occurred long ago, and they were talking about the fact that maybe there might have been some materials that were not going to be adequate enough to prevent, you know, what happened, like leakage and stuff like that. What I'm saying is, with AI and all the high tech that we have these days, couldn't there have been a 100%, you know, check on all that to make sure nothing would have occurred?
10: It's a good question. I think that the thing with AI, and I'm not an AI expert per se, but I do use it for various applications through my work and even with my research, and it's really heavily reliant on what information is being fed into it or where it's drawing information from. So if the company was feeding in certain information based on assumptions or it was incorrect to begin with, the AI wouldn't necessarily have caught that there was a mistake or the hull wasn't going to stand up or this or that. So I just think it's so dependent on where the information is being drawn and what's being entered into it and how it's being prompted. I don't know that it would have caught it independently all by itself. That's just my opinion. I'm not an AI expert by any means.
1: Let's go to Angela in British Columbia, Canada. Hello, Angela.
16: Hi. Thanks for taking my call. I'm glad
1: sure.
16: to get on.
1: Glad to get you in. Go ahead.
16: You know, you get some amazing guests, George.
1: Yes, we do. We have a great team that gets them for
16: you. You do. And, you know, you keep me up at night.
1: That's my job.
16: Yeah, exactly. Anyhow, first of all, I want to say, and hi, Tad. I want to say God bless all those Russells on Titanic and submersible and the Edmund Fitzgerald. Anyways, my question is about the submersible, because I did, you know, watch. Of course, it was such huge news, and I watched all the following information and documentary type stuff. And I wondered, because you did mention, Tad, something about Boeing, and it just, a light went on, and I remember, I think I saw something about that they had also possibly used some materials that Boeing had deemed not adequate. And I just wondered if there was any truth to that in your research. And I can hang up. And I'll
1: All right. Thank you, Angela. Go ahead, Todd.
10: I'm not 100% certain on this. I do think there was something that about Boeing being consulted for the sensors and something about the carbon fiber for the hull. I don't remember the ins and outs of that. But there's something that's in the back of my head that the carbon fiber, the age of it or how old it was a concern to some people. But again, that's something that's kind of in the recesses of my mind that I can't recall 100%.
1: When I saw that carbon fiber was involved in it, Ted, I immediately said, how could somebody be so silly and stupid to let that get through?
10: Yeah, and there's what I'm remembering is there was something about they were advised about the material for the hull use and the thickness of it and the orientation of the carbon fiber layers and fibers, and that was about the extent of what they were told. And I think there actually was a Boeing engineer that had warned Stockton Rush about not using it past a certain depth. I wish I could remember the specifics of that. But yeah, that does ring a bell when she brought that up, that there was some sort of tangential involvement from Boeing recommended against it.
1: Tad's website is linked up at coasttocoastam.com. One of his books is called On a Sea of Glass. And we'll get him back again as a regular guest. He did a great job. Tad Fitch. Up next, the crypto hunter, John Rhodes, joins us right here on our Labor Day night on Coast to Coast AM.
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0: Hi, I'm Sheriff Bill King of the York County Sheriff's Office.
1: And I'm Tom Barron, a traffic education specialist with AAA. 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
3: Hi, Jason Taylor. 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

0: a gallon. That's according to AAA, and that's on track to set a new record for the highest prices ever this time of year. The national average has never before seen $4 an average on Labor Day.
1: ABC's Olivia Rubin. We're hearing from the college student who jumped through the window of a fast food restaurant to protect its workers. ABC's Melissa Adan.
2: And my body was like, you got to get through that drive-through window.
3: Luca Opperman was waiting in the drive-through of an In-N-Out Burger in Lake Elsinore, California, when he says he heard loud yelling inside the restaurant.
2: He's banging on the counter with this, like, baseball bat-sized stick.
3: The quick-thinking athlete grabbed a spatula and confronted 53-year-old Antoinetta Sanchez, who was allegedly angry about her food. Opperman tackled the woman after she swung the stick, taking it away from her.
2: Just doing what I can, you know.
3: Just last month, a 24-year-old man opened fire in a Twin Falls, Idaho In-N-Out Burger, killing three and wounding seven.
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1: The International Atomic Energy Agency says the former Assad-era government in Syria was constructing a nuclear reactor designed for possible use in nuclear weapons.
6: The potential for making nuke bombs was always denied, but there was a very serious concern about the possibility, says the Director General of the UN Atomic Agency, Rafael Grossi, at the agency's meeting in Vienna. Syria was believed to have operated an extensive undeclared nuclear program under former President Bashar al-Assad that included a nuclear reactor built by North Korea. After Assad's ouster, the new government agreed to give agency inspectors access to suspected former nuclear sites.
1: ABC's Chuck Sievertson. France and South Korea are co-sponsoring a meeting of entertainment execs and social media platforms on how to use artificial intelligence for good.
7: They are saying that artificial intelligence can be a tool for innovation in the movie industry, in the streaming business, whilst also guarding against people stealing content. French President Emmanuel Macron welcoming in VIPs earlier, saying that screens shouldn't be our enemy, arguing that a global alliance of companies and governments must chart a course for change for the benefit of us all.
1: ABC's Tom Sufi-Burridge. History is made in the minor leagues. Brewers prospect Thomas Pannone threw 94 pitches over 9 innings, striking out 8 batters without allowing a single base runner in the AAA Nashville Sound shutout of the Durham Bulls. It's the first individual perfect game in the minors since 2017. I'm Stephanie Officer, ABC News.
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9: 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I just got to tell you, they're disgusting. 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The Republican Party or independents in the nation did not cause this problem. They did.
10: Why don't we communicate to people that not complying with law enforcement is not an option? I have never heard of anybody, just a cop or a nice officer, just walking up and shooting somebody. You know, it's always a situation where somebody's either going after them, trying to flee.
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1: Ah, yes, the late Dolly Parton joining in on our Labor Day festivities. She was one heck of a person, I'll tell you that. We're going to come back in a moment with John Rhodes, the crypto hunter, and talk about reptoids and humanoids next on Coast to Coast AM. Sea Crane has what you need to stay ready when severe weather knocks out your power. 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
1: And welcome back to Coast, George Norrie with you, John Rhodes with us, also known as the Crypto Hunter, one of America's most outspoken and controversial UFO researchers. We'll find out why. He is known around the world for his pioneering work researching reports of reptilian humanoids, contacts, and his out-of-the-box perspective regarding UFOs, alien encounters, the Hollow Earth, and secret government technologies. Here he is back on Coast to Coast, John Rhodes. Hey, John, how you been?
5: Hey, Tom, how are you?
1: Tom's okay, but George is even better.
5: I'm sorry, I was Tom there. Back on the air again. Yes, hi, George, how are you doing?
1: All good, John. What's new with you?
5: Well, as you know, it's been an interesting development recently in the news, you know, in regards to, you know, disclosure and what people have brought up as issues of conversation that haven't even been broached before. And I'm pretty excited about that. Even if nothing is revealed to us, just the fact that we've changed the language in ufology and in the human experience, wondering where these creatures might be, because now they're saying, well, they're obviously not human, but that doesn't mean that they're extraterrestrial either. So it's a very interesting development in our discussions with the government, which I'm not personally involved in, but I'm just saying it, you know, at the higher levels and bringing it out to the public's awareness, it's just made major leaps.
1: Why is the government even finally releasing what they have released to date, John? Why do you think that?
5: I think it's just a slow drizzle of information that's supposed to overwhelm us. It's like the government giving us millions of documents and expecting us to be able to read it or even have an AI to read it. It's not really possible. I think it's just the drizzle of information coming out that's a desensitization process. And I'm just getting a feeling sooner or later that there is going to be presented some sort of an extraterrestrial, maybe not a contact or something, but the presentation of an extraterrestrial threat in order to unify a world order. and bring everybody together under one law, one representation, because it might be, even in a peaceful contact, that the aliens themselves, as we know them to be, may actually say, we cannot go into different agreements with everybody, so we need one voice for one world, so you guys have to figure it out. And I think under those constraints and that kind of shock and awe, I think it would really motivate people to change the world in some fantastic but very scary ways.
1: John, why are you labeled the controversial UFO researcher?
5: Well, I think it's because in the beginning, my focus was more in cryptozoology, and I started talking about beings that were of Earth origin that had reached an intelligence, perhaps. And that didn't really make cryptozoologists feel happy, because anytime you start talking that way, they're so desperate to be taken seriously in the field of investigations that they want to distance themselves from somebody saying something like that. So, and in addition to that, we have people who are always using the terms extraterrestrial, and that was very difficult to break through over the years, because everybody was focused on beings coming from off our planet and instead of on our planet. And that was very, I guess, a maverick approach from that I was taking compared to what everybody else was doing in ufology. So I still am just kind of an outsider. So I'm looking in. I'm a witness to history at this point, because, as you know, we've been in discussions for many, many, many years about this subject matter. And people all over the world are acting like they've just discovered it. And there's people now talking about, oh, I just discovered this the other day. That kind of social reaction is bound to take place. But it's important for us to recognize what really happened in the past and how it developed, because I think we're coming into a time in which we may actually have contact between species. I hope that I'm alive to actually eyewitness that day occurring.
1: I hope you are, too, because you deserve it, my friend. What got you involved in the first place with the reptoid subject? How'd you come into that?
5: Originally, I was just meeting people and hearing stories taking place. I just needed something as a break, and I went in to talk to people who were listening to UFOs and everything. And I started noticing a pattern in which one or two of them would pull me aside and say something about a species that they didn't want to talk to anybody else about because it was so different. And I heard that enough from different groups that I started moving from one group to another, chasing down a pattern that I thought I was feeling and sensing. And it just developed more and more. And when I started discovering the work of paleontologist Dale Russell, who basically took the advanced dinosaur of named Troodon and advanced it morphologically through time, forward through time, to show that where it was physically headed, he arrived at this upright model that looked what you could describe as a reptilian humanoid. And he said that if they had not died out 65 million years ago, that eventually, if mammals didn't become what we were, that these beings may have evolved a humanoid shape as well, because the humanoid form may be something that's not so unusual in the universe.
1: Who coined the phrase reptoid? Did that come from you?
5: Yeah, I reptilian humanoid. It was too long dribbling off the tongue all the time. So just in short, I called them reptoids. It made sense, you know. But of course, over the years, you know, competitive researchers develop their own terminology and their own names for these beings. And of course, that's just no different than history. When you look back in history, all around the world, the cultures, ancient cultures, reported similar type of beings and recorded them in their own myths and their own legends. And they all had different names, you know. So it's just, again, one magnitude, the same measurement, you know.
1: Let's talk about the various hypotheses involved with this. Let's talk about terrestrial reptoid hypothesis. What does that mean, John?
5: It's basically talking about how we, in the past, we had stories in literature and in early filmmaking, which really we were talking about the monsters all the time in ancient myth. They were talking about creatures coming up from underground. And it wasn't until really in the 1940s that, and Orson Welles, of course, launched it out previous to that, but the event that really changed everybody's heads and turned them around in towards outer space was, of course, the sightings that Kenneth Arnold had. And then everybody was looking upwards. And it was very difficult since that time to be able to get people to cast their eyes down towards the Earth, because you might be imagining what's available out there, and scientists aren't going to tell you, even if they knew. But if you start looking on your own planet, to where we've only discovered about maybe 18% of life at this point, that, you know, that there's a lot of life out there we have not met. And I guarantee you there are some big, big surprises out there. And it just, if there's small pocket civilizations, perhaps, that have been ancient and have retreated under the earth during surface devastations in antiquity. So we have no idea really what's underneath the surface of the planet. And the government doesn't really want us to venture in there. So they want us to be disposable on the outside like a human shield.
1: Might this also tie into the hollow earth theory?
5: Yes and no. You know, there's a lot of people that believe that just like a geode can form, the earth would also maybe form also with a hollow interior. Even centrifuge would spin from an inner core, the heavier iron and atoms outwards. So you'd get a more dense crust forming, and the lighter density materials would be internal and subjected to great heat. And during the times of millions and millions of years of this happening, you know, these pocket little bubble packs and volcanoes and tunnels and systems have opened up all over the earth. 1/2000th of this earth's surface has an opening underground. And I think it was, remember years ago, we had, you had her talk on the air, the gal that was the caver down in Mexico, that went down there, and she went down like 2 or 3 ropes depths, and she found, tracks underground that were reptilian, but the surprise was there was no sign of that dragging a tail. So the scientists had, that were underground there had thought that maybe this was a bipedal creature. So these are the kind of reports that scientists get that they just hold close to the chest, because once they start talking, it's not beneficial to them. Dale Russell came up with the dinosauroid thought experiment. You know, I was in conversations with him in the earliest development of my research, and he told me it was just not economically, economically sound to continue the line of research that I was in. And it was really because there's pressures to not go there from all directions. And when I was first looking into the reptilian thing, the most interesting thing I found was that I never seemed to find any kind of outside pressure until I started dealing with the fact that I was presenting them from a terrestrial point of view. Then all of a sudden, I started having people around me that were locked into certain security channels and stuff like that, that I had known through family contacts and stuff, just start backing away. And they didn't want anything to discuss, because it was a touchy subject. And you know, I can understand that. At one point, you know, I had death threats coming to me, and I had to go to the FBI down in Las Vegas about them, because they were coming over the internet, and I explained to them what was happening. Jeez. And it, you know, during the early research of that, it earned no respect, because their attitude with me was, what do you expect?
1: What kind of person would be making death threats to you? Some wacko?
5: Well, you know, some people who are religiously invested feel that this reptilian humanoid form has something to do with the devil or demons. You remember when disclosure discussion started talking about the alien, the four alien types, when the reptilian alien was brought up as one of the four types, immediately there were reactions in religious areas, and the whole subject matter was written off as demonic. And then I think that was from our vice president. So we have to be careful, because some people may give up reason when they're scared. And it's not, we understand demonic possessions can take place, but one of the most important things is we have a physical world. We need to determine what's going on to protect it, and who is it that we live with. And perhaps we need to get used to other creatures that have gained intelligence before we deserve the right to reach out and have contact with something that's off our planet. We don't know how they think.
1: Now, what would the interdimensional hypothesis consist of?
5: Tricky one. Okay, so when you look at the myths and you start gathering together with the research and you start thinking, what's the trail and where does it lead between all of it? It looks like maybe perhaps a long time ago there was, and I'm reaching out there. Okay. This is just, I'm just subjecting myself to imagining it, what it would be like. That an alien species out there got into a, that was mainly reptilian humanoid, lived on the planet prior to human occupation or human evolution, where we reached the level that we have. And that something devastating happened, and that most of them died, thrusting their souls out of their body into another dimension nearby, which we call death. And it was overwhelmed with souls on that side, and they found it impossible to be able to physicalize themselves in our dimension again. And they were trapped out there. Some people believe this is what where demons may come from. Mm-hmm. It's something that's trying to break through. Now, and it's interesting. It's scary if you think of it that way. But I remember years ago, this was like 95, I was dating this gal and she had a friend, and the friend, her friend brought her boyfriend over and they had dinner with us. And the boyfriend who we had known before was very sad. And it turns out that, his daughter had died. And, we saw them maybe about 2 years later and we had dinner, and then he seemed fine. And we said, well, how did you recover so strong? How did you recover like that? And he goes, well, you know, my job is pruning garden in a churchyard. And he says, and I was thinking about my daughter. I was pruning these roses, and all of a sudden I found myself in another place. It was strange. It was a town's public square, a small village square, and there was a fountain, and I was sitting on the edge of the fountain, and my daughter was sitting with me. And everybody was dressed in robes, and they were walking about, and she's talking to me and asking me not to be sorrowful, because where everybody goes is so beautiful that that's why nobody really wants to come back. And she said she's very happy there, and she wanted him to rest his sorrow. And then as he was telling us over dinner, this event, he started looking strange. I said, well, what's wrong? And he goes, well, something really strange. Now, these people knew nothing about my interests. He said, when I was looking at her, her eyes had vertical slit pupils like a snake.
1: Oh, boy.
5: And he says, and then ever since that happened, he says, I was completely and totally at peace. Okay, this is the strength of a spiritual, psychologically spiritual, psycho-spiritual event that takes place, in which just the imagery overlay over a human form had somebody react so strongly that they pulled him out of a deep sorrow like that.
1: It didn't
5: and
1: scare
5: this
1: him,
5: person,
1: huh?
5: Of course, it didn't scare him at all. You know, so it's very interesting, because you have to wonder what's going on. And, you know, there is a deep part of the human brain that we inherited from the reptiles before we were mammals. And that means there's some sort of a reach back in that genetic consciousness. And sometimes that can unveil itself before us. And some people believe these are physical encounters when they're actually projections from their own imagination. And they're very difficult to tell apart, because the people who have them in the dream state are very invested emotionally in the experience, just as what they are when they're physical. But it's very hard to determine which are real and which aren't, because we have been informed and we have looked at the reports that these beings have technology that enables them to change the density of their atomic form and move through solid matter. So you cannot hurt them. You cannot imprison them. You cannot do anything. And this is, of course, falls along with the reports, which I know you've heard about, people saying, well, I was horizontal and I saw the ceiling moving and I realized they were taking me out, but there was no stretcher, but we went through a wall. And then you've heard those stories yourself.
1: Yep.
5: So there's some sort of technology out there that enables an advanced civilization to change atomic matter so it doesn't have any weight. Well, we know they're doing something strange with craft. So they probably experimented in all kinds of ways, including creating some sort of an exotic dolly or forklift that's made of electromagnetic energy. So it's very difficult to tell which of these reports are real and which aren't, especially now because there's been so much social contamination with people who are just writing books and making up stories that the real research starts fading out and getting washed away. And so it's right now it's an experience for all of us to sit back and see what the government's going to say next. Yeah, I'm concerned that, you know, the pro-military industrial congressional complex and science complex is going to look at this as an opportunity to maybe have some sort of a global conflict and out of it, you know, thin the crowd a little bit and make the shock and awe have us all think of a new world as well as a new world order. And I think we might just kind of be in, we might be the actors and the actresses, the unwilling and unknown actors and actresses in the whole game plan.
1: And of course, you got the title Crypto Hunter. How did that come about?
5: Only because I was trying to have everybody remember when I was talking, there was nobody talking about an advanced intelligent animal being civilization here. Everybody was talking about lost civilizations and stuff like that. The crypto was on because I was into cryptozoology. The crypto was the word meaning hidden. And that's why I not only study this subject matter, I'm holding on to secrets more scary, more dangerous than you can possibly imagine. This is pale in comparison, but this one is coming to life now before our very eyes.
1: When we come back, John, we'll talk more about your work as a crypto hunter right here on Coast to Coast AM.
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2: New Harvard University research finds that following certain healthy diets may help support brain health over time. Researchers looked at several popular eating patterns, including the Mediterranean diet, DASH diet, and the MIND diet, all ways of eating that emphasize fruits, vegetables, whole grains, healthy fats, and lean proteins while limiting red meat and ultra-processed foods.
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3: Country prepares to mark the 25th year since the 9/11 attacks. The FBI warns terror threats against the homeland still remain. Co-Deputy Director Chris Raya telling ABC's Pierre Thomas.
4: You would be silly to think that that's not coming to the United States at some point, and we are trying to stay ahead of that.
5: Is 9/11 still a motivating factor for would-be terrorists?
4: Absolutely. That is their Super Bowl. Every time you start digging into their media, digging into their communications, there's always references to 9/11.
3: Renewed concern over political violence after the incident in Ohio Sunday involving Democratic gubernatorial candidate Amy Acton. ABC's Matt Rivers.
6: Police say 38-year-old Patrick Havas pushed through the crowd toward Acton. Acton's security detail confronted him, Havas shoving two people to the ground in the process. Acton then seen trying to help one of the victims. Acton's opponent, former Republican presidential candidate Vivek Ramaswamy, condemning the attack.
3: This is AB.
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11: 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Over a cup of Joe, we'll be tackling all the big political stories happening from Augusta to the Beltway. I do think in the grand scheme of things, this is not going to be the story that, that decides what's going on. 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
1: We'll take your calls next hour with John Rhodes as we talk about the Crypto Hunter, so make sure you're part of the program. 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
2: 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We've got some great guests. You're really going to enjoy this, so check it out. 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
4: Whether it's physical activity, obesity, diet, smoking, low on hormones, stress, sleep disorders, or your age can be supported by reducing inflammation and aiding the body to heal itself appropriately. 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
1: And welcome back to Coast, George Norrie with you, along with John Rhodes, the crypto hunter. John, can I assume you think most of these reptoids are terrestrial bound? Is that correct?
11: Well, I'm thinking that we're dealing with mostly an Earth species that either evolved here or some of them may have come from other planets, because it's not impossible to believe that reptilians could come from other planets, but it's improbable. The weight of it is more aiming in a terrestrial point of view. And I think this is why, over the years, we've been misdirected. It's a classic magician's trick, where they hold their hand in the air and they're getting everybody to look at it. And then the other hand is actually reaching in his back pocket, pulling the next trick out, or putting the ping pong ball away or something. So it's, when they get us to look always outside, and there's nobody that's going to be able to tell us what's going on, and we can't find out for ourselves, we're missing out on a great adventure, as well as a possibility that we should look to see what is here. Now, what if an alien species landed here 10,000 years ago? By now, they would call themselves Terrans. It doesn't mean that they were naturally Terran. It means that their population base may, or a group of them may have landed here or have come here, but they would perceive themselves that way. So we have to look at this with more gray instead of just black and white, the whole subject matter. And that's where we are now, is exploring the conversation, and the new terminology is coming up, and it's quite exciting. You know, when we realize that we've never been alone, you know, you look back at those ancient books, even like the Bible, talking about a serpent walking in upright in the Garden of Eden. And the older books do say that he had arms and legs of a man. We forget that. That was comfortably taken out of the work because it just didn't make sense, I guess, in the old days or even nowadays. But that's the way it was written. So something was communicating with us. The ancients used to say there was, after times of devastation, Madame Blavatsky and others have talked about the ancient scriptures talking about the sons of serpents coming down and becoming teachers to mankind after a civilization has been mostly destroyed. And this seems to be a cyclical thing. So it might be that we have small pocket populations come out from underground after big devastations, and they kind of say, hey, it's an open zoo out there. That's from their point of view. And they're saying, look, we can move these people around. We can befriend them. We can teach them some stuff. And then after a while, go back underground and then remain hidden. And it seems to be that's what the ancient stories kind of set the whole thing up with, you know, that we are on this planet, and at one time somebody said the reptilian humanoids have to stay separate from us, and we were cast underground. I don't think you were, even though you, George, are somewhere deep underground.
12: Right.
11: But but some of them were cast underground and into the endless tunnels that go around the planet. And at a certain time, there's some sort of super intelligence or super being or something that's supposed to come back. And only then are we supposed to have a reunion. But it looks like that time and that time for a reunion is actually getting closer and closer.
1: Describe, if you can, what this non-human intelligence could really look like. Kind of paint us a picture, John.
11: Hominid, you know, four limbs like we have, two arms, legs, two legs, a head. Different than us because they, while we have flesh, they have scales. And they retain a serpentine or reptilian physical characteristic, maybe 6.5 to 7.5 to 8 foot tall, big chests, very wide chests, like 32-inch chests. They're very wide, some of them. Just maybe some of these people we've met have only encountered some like real big military types. But that's been reported. And they have three fingers and one opposable thumb. They have scales all over themselves, but they have larger scales around their chest and the larger body parts, while around their eyes and nasal openings, they have very, very fine scales. And they have large almond-shaped eyes with vertical slit pupils, two slits for a nose, no discernible ear. Perhaps a large scale is covering it like it does some reptiles and fish, reptiles. And then we also have the idea that when these guys are in front of you, it's a startling thing to see, because even though you may have heard about it or anything, coming face to face with one is a different thing altogether. And this form is what's being reported now. But when you look at it and then look back through history, it's all aligned. And either somebody's in some god's under some psychological warfare with us all, thinking that, you know, aliens exist and they don't, or something, or else God or the planet and nature and maybe some genetic, a little bit of a genetic experimentation by advanced beings, have developed this planet filled with a variation of all kinds of humans. And I believe that each group may also have interactions with certain human groups, and they interact with them in medical ways and scientific ways without their knowledge. And this is probably all agreed upon with our government, only because our government knows that even if they said no, they're going to be doing it anyway. And I have no doubt that we have probably had covert missions in places like that, or at least representation in their habitats as well, to see how their civilization is, because we're only seeing perhaps representation by scientists and military. We haven't seen their offspring. We haven't seen the females. We haven't seen what it's like for a family group to be together. But we can only imagine that they socialize and they have all these different ways of beings that have developed over thousands and thousands of years in the undisturbed underworld. And it's going to be very, very interesting to see how we're going to deal with that. I've often thought how first contact might, how do you desensitize a population to meeting reptilian beings? And I came up with the idea that maybe we need some sort of an AI goggles, like VR goggles, where we are actually seeing reptoids in their environment while they're seeing us in ours face to face. So it's almost like having a face to face encounter, and you have to get used to that, because a lot of people would have negative reactions. I mean, psychological reactions that turn into an emotional chaos upon seeing this. And I'm sure there's been some soldiers and some military that have had to go in, and I'm sure there's a process of desensitization for them as well.
1: Why does it appear that they hide from us or we can't find them?
11: Well, maybe it's because maybe we need to turn that question around. Maybe it's like, what benefit is that for them to be found?
1: Oh, you know, so probably not much, not on our end.
11: Not much. Look what we've done. Look what we are as a species. We won't even give family rights to animals like pets and stuff like that. And other, what we call undeveloped nations, they've said downright, you can't be cruel to an animal. It's no longer a bicycle or a possession. It's a family member. So if you're cruel to an animal, you better be ready to meet the judge.
1: How advanced, John, might they be?
11: Well, based on Moore's law, where, you know, progression doubles on itself like that at a recognizable rate until it starts to peter out, you know, over a while, even 50 years would be developing technologies that would be hard for us to recognize. 50 years ago, could you show somebody a cell phone? They'd look, oh, that's like Star Trek. That's even, well, this was before Star Trek was made. When, so you can imagine if they're 100 years or even 500 years based on Moore's law, how advanced are they? And did they have contact with other civilizations and do trade of technologies and stuff like that? That's what awaits us. This whole world could change like nobody can ever imagine. Everything has been carefully controlled. And it's to get us, I believe, to this state. Actually, I believe it was to get us to 2020.
1: Do they have craft?
11: That was a date. That was the date. Yes, they have craft, just like we do. But of course, you remember going from 80,000 feet to sea level in less than a second, that's like 50,000 miles an hour.
1: That's huge.
11: So a human body could not take that, especially coming to a dead stop. Just G-force itself would crush you. So either the craft are AI driven, or, I mean, like drones, or they've managed to, again, if they found a way of manipulating atomic density, then if they change their atomic density inside the craft and the craft with it, then that does away with a lot of different principles of physics that we think about, including inertia. And that's maybe how craft can come to a dead stop instead of having to slow down, or how it can take a corner. So, wow. You know, come on. In 1952, they flew over the White House. They couldn't be chased away. They were demonstrating air superiority over the White House. Just think about that for a minute. Okay? Unbelievable.
1: But you don't think that's coming from an extraterrestrial source, do you?
11: Well, it could be. I'm not going to rule it out. But again, all the evidence seems to point to Earth. Everybody goes, hey, these parts, you know, they're associated with a craft, you know, with a UFO event. And then you get the scientists coming back saying, it's not extraterrestrial because all these things are found on Earth. Well, if you have an advanced civilization living on Earth, they're going to use the same elements we have on Earth and the same minerals and everything. So, of course, it's not going to look extraterrestrial.
1: We have like 8 billion people on this planet, John. How many are there of these humanoids?
11: I just can't imagine. I think we're in a population explosion that's been just unbelievable. I don't know. I mean, I can imagine that they have gone under, if they have had prior civilizations, those beings would have encountered the same kind of problems we did in developing civilizations. We had to go through the same lessons, I would think. But of course, we don't know what they think because their brains are not mammalian. And so their perceptions and the way they think or the way they communicate can be so much more different that we just can't probably even perceive some of the sciences that they may be able to understand or even think or perceive.
1: Have they been around though since the beginning of our time?
11: They may have been around longer than us. Okay. There was a part of the myth story is that a long time ago, this was a dinosaur reptilian planet and right. Evolved beings existed, and that something happened on Mars, and the beings on Mars were not exactly reptilian. They were more human. They were like the Mars man, the perfect symmetrical face, the blonde hair, the very Romanesque look, and these beings thought of themselves as perfect. And there was some sort of devastation that blew off the atmosphere of Mars and devastated it, and the ones that survived were living underground, and then they took to traveling to Earth for refuge. And that the beings, the reptoids on Earth said, that's fine, you can be up here, and we'll be separated, and that's that. But the Mars men came down here, and they found these hominids, and they wanted to train them to be slaves because that's where they came from. But they couldn't bring their slaves with us. Most of their slaves were left off the spaceship when it left. So they got here, and then they set up shop. And the two have been going at each other in a way for many, many years. And this is where you come up with this almost the myth of, like Joseph Campbell would say, the serpent and the bird myth, There's the dove and then there's the serpent. We even see that in the Bible, the dove of peace, the serpent, the deceiver. Mm-hmm. And we see in India, the Garuda bird, which is like the peacock, and then against the serpent, and they are enemies of each other. The peacock's very interesting in the fact that it expands its fan of wing feathers, and when it does, it looks like it has lots of eyeballs. What a good thing to scare a snake, since it has its own penetrating eyes, but I'm sure it's not going to put up with that. So you see all these myths, including, and what's happened is the bird myth turned into the eagle myth, and the dove of peace became the predatory eagle, and the Roman world and the took over our government. And that's where we get the eagle, because everything's presented under the eagle and only the one eye of the eagle, very, very Egyptian, Osiris. And we see even the CIA has the eagle with only one eye looking down. And these are symbols that have penetrated our society and are used in order to manipulate us and for people to seek their identities on, no different than in ancient world, they'd have dragons on their shields or on the bows of their ships.
1: We're going to come back in a moment with John Rhodes, the crypto hunter, and take your phone calls as we talk about cryptos, reptoids, and humanoids on Coast to Coast AM.
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8: From ABC News, I'm Stephanie Officer. New info on Sunday's deadly cargo plane crash at Miami International Airport. NTSB officials saying Monday they've recovered the plane's black boxes but have yet to interview the two surviving crew members. ABC's Victor Oquendo.
9: Miami International Airport does not use EMAS. It's a system of lightweight, crushable material at the end of a runway to stop planes. At least 70 airports nationwide have installed that safety system, and the FAA credits it with

0: saving nearly 500 lives.
1: Officials add the five victims killed were limited to the two vehicles hit when the plane overshot a runway and crashed on a nearby road. An Illinois woman is accused of murdering her child last week after allegedly texting about

0: and push my part and open the way and open the pathway for the younger ones as well too, and preserve the history and bring all of that in the forefront and get people to really know who we are. Now is the time. The doors have opened. Now let's showcase and show people who we are and why we are important for the world now.
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3: Russia and North Korea opened the first road bridge across their shared border Monday. A close call over Los Angeles.
4: The United Airlines Boeing 737 MAX 9 was landing at LAX from Orlando on Monday when the pilots alerted air traffic control a drone almost hit them. 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
5: United 325, just at our present position at about 4,000, we had a drone go right by the aircraft.
6: Oh, okay. Did you see color rotors?
5: We did. We thought it was a bird at first. It was so close, but maybe quadcopter style.
4: Other pilots were warned about drone activity in the area. The United flight landed safely. Alex Stone, ABC News, Los Angeles.
3: Labor Day does not just mark the unofficial end of summer. It's the official start to the school year. And the American Academy of Pediatrics is reminding parents to limit their kids' screen time.
7: It's not just about the screen time. It's about how can we find high-quality digital media. It's about how we're using it together and learning from it. And then it's also about the digital designs that may or may not align with children's well-being and development.
3: Dr. Tiffany Munzer, assistant professor of pediatrics at the University of Michigan, says it's important to be transparent with kids. The TSA has launched a new program called Gateside by TSA PreCheck, allowing eligible members without a plane ticket to go through airport security to meet someone at their gate. I'm Stephanie Officer, ABC News.
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9: Have you seen Sesame Street lately, by the way?
10: Yeah.
9: It's terrible. It's not good. It's not good. The modern incarnation of it. For one, that red menace, Elmo, has taken over everything.
10: Yeah.
9: Absolute miserable Elmo.
11: Sesame Street's brought to you by the letter W for woke.
9: Well, there's that, too. There is definitely that element to it. But it's also shorter. I mean, they switched over to HBO, right? 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My favorite, when I was growing up, my favorites were, I would say, The Grouch. I was a big fan of Oscar the Grouch. Yeah. I was a big fan of Cookie Monster, as many kids were. I even liked Grover. Grover wasn't bad. I liked that. I liked the little musical interludes that they did. I could still do the counting song. Do you remember that one? 1, 2, 3, 4, 5, 6, 7, 8, 9, 10, 11, 12. Da-da-da-da. Pinball machine? Don't you remember that? No? Nobody? Anybody?
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1: And, of course, this hour we'll take your calls with the crypto hunter John Rhodes right here on Coast to Coast AM. 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
1: And welcome back. George Norrie along with John Rhodes. John, what are your next projects? What are you working on?
5: Well, right now I'm rebuilding the website. It's been a long time since, but I think it's needed. And that's been a learning experience for me. The other things I've just been doing is, I've been just looking back a lot back in history and looking at, different things like map makers and what they may have been putting down as far as esoteric map making and secrets in mapping. And it's been very interesting because really a long time ago, the Earth was explored to great extent. And there were naval navigation villages basically set up, and like in Portugal and stuff, where navigators would come from all around the world and learn how to, the secrets to navigating. And I'm very interested in that kind of thing. And I actually made some really great breakthrough discoveries.

0: discoveries that I'll be talking about soon enough. It's going to be very interesting because they're much more provable than even reptoids. So it'll be very interesting to see how the public responds. But really, I've just been kicking back, and I live up near Yosemite, so I've been just packing the car every time the fire breaks out up here. That's what's been keeping me busy.
1: All right, good. You had said earlier that the reptoids are probably not demonic, but is it conceivable that in the beginning of the Bible, where we talk about Satan, he kind of looks like a reptilian, doesn't he?
0: Yeah, but it, you know, I just wonder about that, you know, because the it's striking how they pick a form like a reptilian humanoid to have interactions with Adam and Eve. There was a lot of other animals out there, and it seems to me that the early religions were aware of something going on, and I just don't know to what extent they had contact. I think it's very probable that they did have some sort of contact like we're happening, but couldn't quite put their finger on it. But they were more accepting of it because there wasn't an idea. In ancient times, you know, they didn't have a concept of really evil. They just thought nature was nature and things were just good and bad. But they didn't have an idea of a consciousness of singularity of evil. That was a later construct. And when you have that, it puts us in psychological imbalance. It's like when you start telling people that all the reptilians are bad, what's going to happen? You're going to have people have negative psychological reactions from that, but you're going to sell a lot of books. What's going to happen if you tell anybody that fear is coming their way? They're easier to manipulate. And so when you talk to cultures that are already assimilated to looking at a reptilian image, they're going to be far easier to adapt to an ability or a possibility that we may be having future contact with reptilian humanoids. We as Westerners, we're just not prepared for that. We've had years of television shows trying to show, you know, reptilian humanoids to everybody. They have been on for decades and decades and decades. And like I said, the time I really got into feeling pressure around me from people who didn't want to have too much to do with me anymore is when I started advancing the terrestrial hypothesis of reptilian humanoid beings. And I think that the reason for that is that something was very sensitive and I was getting into areas that the government would probably not have preferred us venture into. But here we are, years later, and now they're talking about it all over the world. So they're just going to have to deal with it. I wanted to make sure that in the pursuit of decades of television work and everything, I made sure that we got the word out we could be set up for a conflict only because that's been preset as a great enemy of humankind. And we have to be careful of falling into that trap.
1: All right, let's go to the phones. Let's start with Dustin in Georgia, east of the Rockies. Welcome to the program. Hi, Dustin.
2: Hey, how you, George, and how are you, Crypto Hunter?
0: Hey, Dustin.
2: Hey, how versed are you, or how versed are your peers that are close to you in the subject of Bigfoot or the like?
0: Well, my focus has been primarily on reptilian humanoids. So, but I know that they do cross over. When I was working with Sheriff Liston Truesdale down in Bishopville, South Carolina, when he was having the lizard man encounters down there, we often had people come up and say, well, no, it's not a lizard man. It's a Bigfoot. And it, you know, so it was kind of interesting because, you know, it shared both mammalian and reptilian form. But I think that what we were hearing or seeing from reports were that there was some sort of a tall reptilian creature that may have been putting animal skins around him so he could blend in into the background and not be seen as much, like somebody would be putting on a coat or something like that with animal skins to blend in. But I haven't been doing very much research

0: on Bigfoot. I have a very open mind. I think that we have absolutely something's out there. There have been too many eyewitnesses that are above reproach that have seen large hominid ape-like men. And I believe just like there's reptilian humanoids, there's most likely a Bigfoot out there too.
1: John, have there ever been any reports that these reptoids have hurt humans?
0: No, nothing that has any kind of evidence that would withstand inspection. You know, we have people who have had, you know, have had bad psychological manifestations happen to them, and that haven't, you know, can't be explained. But that's, of course, all internalized. So it's very difficult. But we haven't seen anything like that at all. We haven't had any reports of that. Not one.
1: Let's go to Thomas.
0: That carries the weight of science. What was that? Sorry?
1: Let's go to Thomas in La Jolla, California now. Go ahead, Tom.
2: Hi, George. I thank you and Tom Danheiser for accepting my call. And I want to thank you, George, and your staff for being live on Labor Day. Thank you very much.
1: Thank you, sir.
2: And John Rhodes,
0: Yes, sir.
2: Refreshing. Well, you're adding to the conversation, and I really respect the research that you're bringing to the table here.
0: Well, I very much appreciate that.
2: Well, thank you, John. And I wanted to ask you, John, about it seems to me, I'm going to ask you if you could connect the dots between dragons and reptoids. To me, it seems like they would be the same. But dragons have been seen and reported on worldwide. India, they called them Nagas. They've been reported dragons in China, definitely in Japan. Definitely dragons have been reported in Mexico, Central America, and I'm talking hundreds of years ago, thousands of years ago type of thing. In Europe, all the monasteries recorded events of encounters with dragons and, you know, the church sending out hunting parties to hunt down dragons. And they even have dragon relics in many of the monasteries. Mm-hmm. And then you have the image of dragons. I remember David Icke, Coast to Coast guest, did a video of where he videoed all the statues of dragons in London. And most of them were on the grounds of Buckingham Palace, you know, and it made you wonder, like, why were the royal family, why are they so interested in dragons? You know, you see what I mean? So it seems to me that dragons have been sighted worldwide for thousands of years, that maybe they're another form of reptoid. And I was wondering if you would connect the dots of that, of these sightings in India, China, Japan, Europe, Mexico, Central America, etc.
0: Okay, it's a really good question. First of all, we have to think of what a dragon is. A dragon is a combined form between a bird and a serpent. So you have the two opposing symbols unified in one. And the dragon has been long associated with wisdom. As a matter of fact, I think there's a term in the dictionary of a person that is a wise person that gives out knowledge, and they're called dragomen or dragoman. And it's got the root of dragon in it. And that in ancient times, when they didn't have television, people around the world in their tribes would take hallucinogenics. And when the hallucinogenics would give them visions, they felt connected with God. During bad weather times or

0: when there were droughts, only the shaman got the drugs. And then he became the conduit between the voice of God and man. And he became powerful in his tribe. And then enough of that occurred to where it stimulated the internal imagery of the serpent and the snake in people psychologically, and they felt in total balance with themselves afterwards, and they embraced the serpent image because it made them feel powerful, wise, and strong. It wasn't as if they were just, I don't believe, it was they were saying, we're from an evil thing and we're just presenting all this evil out there to scare people. No, they told us to be scared of it. They told us slaves, the chattels, the people that were the unwanted. They told us to be frightened of that while they fully embraced it because it gave them endued them with psychological power, a feeling of being powerful. And that's why you see that image being used across time. The dragon in itself is an amazing kind of a creature. I believe that there's a mix of myth and legend that have backing of perhaps some sort of surviving pterodactyl life forms on Earth from underground caverns or caves that may come out occasionally, just like the Circadia on time cycles. And of course, they've done films about that. So I think that, you know, we're actually talking about something that has been manipulated through time by the people who are trying to push us around, and they're trying to steal the psychological power from us by making us be afraid. They come to us with a problem that doesn't really exist, along with a solution that they want to sell you.
1: John, how much of this is a sinister notion, a plan perhaps?
0: A sinister notion of
1: this whole concept. What if there's a trick?
0: Well, I don't think so. I think it's true. I honestly do. I mean, I've told you myself for years I wouldn't really just, you know, talk about any kind of experience I had because I've been involved with this for so long that I wouldn't believe anything that ever occurred to me, but I had my one encounter, and it was quite shocking. I would think I would be prepared for it more than a lot of other people, but I wasn't. I handled it, but at the same time, it was something that made me realize it put me in the position of other people in their shoes when it happened to them. So it made me empathize with them greatly. But because of my research and looking into the subject matter, I was led down a pathway of education that exposed me to human history and psychology, as well as mythology and all these other teachings that have helped me kind of grasp an idea a little bit more about what might be going on, because it's not just black and white. The most important thing is that when you bring common sense conversation to a subject like reptilian humanoids, like I have over the years, not expounding on, oh, everybody's a shapeshifter, oh, that guy's over there, I saw him, and he's going to eat the blood of a child or something. All of that hype, when you push that aside, this has the weight of evidence more so than anything else that points in an extraterrestrial direction, and it deserves our attention. We have to stop being, misaligned. We have to start developing a language, even in the conversations with authorities like we are now, expressing a terrestrial hypothesis possibility, because we've been told all along that there is no extraterrestrial threat, but they have never said there is no other terrestrial threat. They have said that we know it's not the government. We know it's not our government or anybody else's government. And we know it's not extraterrestrial. Well, how can you know it's not extraterrestrial if you don't know who it is?
1: Good point. Let's go west of the Rockies. Linda's with us in Spokane, Washington. Hi, Linda.
2: Hi, George. Thank you for getting me in. Thank you. I wanted to ask John, what about the Palladians, the Arcturians, Larians, the Nordics, the grays, the mantis, etc., are they all related to the two groups, Martians or reptoids? And also, is the phoenix bird a myth, or is it related somehow to the reptoid race? And what about the unicorn? And who are the Arcturians?
1: All right, John, we got a minute and a half. Go ahead.
0: Oh boy, thank you very much. What happens to all the others? There's probably, if there's reptoids, there most likely is a vast array of other intelligent humanoid forms that have a mix of different types of species in them as well. And as somebody has come along and they've been doing some experimentation, or the nature of evolution itself has all pushed us into the hominid direction, and evolution favors intelligence. So eventually, given enough million years, intelligence is going to develop. And as far as the Arcturians and everybody else, we'll just have to wait for that kind of conversation to open up. But I think once we get past the idea of meeting one or two species, I think that it might soften the shock, you know, meeting a whole bunch. And we may actually be headed in that direction. That would be fascinating, don't you think?
1: And John, you believe that besides terrestrial humanoids and reptoids, that there are extraterrestrial creatures out there, don't you?
0: Oh, I most certainly do. And they're going to look entirely different than us, you know, because their physiologies are built under a different environment. They may not even be able to survive too long on our planet. But once we get some sort of a camera set up and a telephone, I think the possibilities are boundless.
1: We're going to come back and take final calls with John Rhodes, the Crypto Hunter, in just a moment on Coast to Coast AM.
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3: 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Visibility. Not the biggest budget, not the most ads, not the fanciest website. Visibility. Consumers have more choices than ever before, and they're evaluating options earlier than ever before. Marketing today isn't just about creating awareness. It's about showing up where and when people are deciding. The businesses that are visible during the evaluation stage win most often. Search Portland Media Group near me.
4: Stephanie Officer. NTSB investigators say they've located the plane's black boxes, but have yet to interview the two surviving crew members on board after Sunday's deadly Amazon cargo plane crash in Miami. ABC News aviation analyst John Nance.
5: One of the key elements in here is going to be at the speed at which they approached the runway, apparently almost 190 miles an hour, and the speed at which they rocketed off the other end, 128 miles an hour. That's a tremendous amount of energy for a 300,000-pound airplane.
4: Officials say the Amazon jet left the runway and slammed into vehicles on a nearby road, killing five people on the ground. A $25,000 reward now being offered for info leading to the suspect accused of killing a Mississippi

0: sheriff's deputy in the line of duty. Claiborne County Sheriff Edward Good says 45-year-old Terrion Bailey was shot responding to a robbery.
1: Officer Bailey was dedicated to this community. He lived, born and raised here.
0: This is ABC News.
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9: The late John McDonald said ranked choice voting was named correctly because it's very rank. 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
1: On our next Coast to Coast program, Stacy Horn joins us to talk about Roosevelt Island and what's going on over there. And then later on, Richard Lawrence joins us to talk about the extraterrestrial plan for world peace. We'll come back in a moment with John Rhodes and take final calls with him. Beyond Belief, that's another one of our television shows.
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1: And welcome back to our final segment. George Norrie with you, along with John Rhodes. John, if you had an opportunity to talk to a reptoid, what would you ask it?
10: Oh, that's a really good question. Might say you want to go out and get drinks tonight. You know, I don't know. It would. I would probably ask him, what have they found to be one of the greatest mysteries that they have yet to be, have answers for?
1: On this planet, do you mean?
10: Anywhere. I would like to find out what an advanced civilization thinks about mystery and what is wondrous to them compared to us. We have to put ourselves almost in the native point of view, looking at the people breaching the forest wall and introducing themselves with much more advanced technology and a different way of thinking. I would also ask if they believe in a creator.
1: That's a great question. Do they believe in God, a creator?
10: Right. I can't imagine that they all think the same way. I mean, there must be other species must have wondered the same thing over and over and over again. And I'm sure their sciences have probably a lot more answers than we would probably like to hear, because human beings love mysteries. Sometimes if you answer the mystery with a solution, you're not the most favored person at the dinner table.
1: So a few days ago, John, I was thinking that this is all so marvelous, this universe, the stars, the planets, life. It just can't be an accident.
10: I don't think it's an accident as well. I think that probably in our human experience is probably just one little sliver of an experience. If you think about it, as we get older, time goes faster and faster as the older that we get. And we realize that what we're really are, even if you're lucky enough to live 70 years, that's nothing in the span of billions of years. And I know that there's an existence beyond the physical space, because I've accidentally left my body once in an astral form, in an astral manner. So I know that our consciousness goes with us afterwards. It doesn't lay there on the ground in our flesh, and our perceptions continue. And so, and most likely, if we have no physical forms and we're energy beings ourselves, then there is no such thing as death. Because energy always just continues. It just transforms.
1: Let's go to the phones. John in Wisconsin. John, go ahead.
11: Hello, George. Hello, John. Brief comment and a question, please.
1: Sure.
11: John, you're very well-versed on the subject, more so than anybody I've ever heard. My question is, what is your biggest barrier of getting support from your work? Is it from the faith base, the political base, the scientific base, or all of the above? And, George, thank you for taking my call.
10: It's super question. I'm glad you answered, as a matter of fact, because I was hoping somebody would. What's the big obstacle? The largest obstacle that we find now is that so many people have heard about this subject matter tied to people that write books and make speeches and all of the nonsense that they've put out there, that it's very difficult for a sensible person to start grasping it. But once they do, they recognize that beyond all of the ridiculous talk, all of the claims, all of their eating our baby fears and things like that, underneath that, there's a common sense to it that when people start listening, then they start recognizing there's something more to it. The biggest obstacle are the circus barkers out there who are expressly trying to promote fear rather than understanding and a potential for peace.
1: What was it, John, that got you into the reptoid belief theory?
10: I think two things that come up over and over again. First of all, Dale Russell's work. Because when you have a scientist saying, look, the dinosaurs, if they had been allowed to change over years, would start looking at it more like humans. It starts to give weight to a conversation. In addition to that, years ago, I remember seeing an interview with Glenn Dennis, who is the mortician in Roswell. And he said that his nurse friend of his, who was present during the collection of the bodies, had given him a piece of paper and drew on it what the being's hand looked like. And what I noticed that were circular little pads on their fingertips. And I recognized right away that those circular little pads are the same things that lizards have on their fingertips to help them climb walls. And that's a terrestrial thing. And so maybe we're looking at a terrestrial issue going on here more than anything else. And the other third thing is that I felt a great deal of opposition, including Men in Black contact, when I started turning the corner and introducing the crypto-terrestrial point of view, the intelligent animals that live on our planet. Apparently, that really didn't sit well with certain authorities. They didn't want to go in that direction, but I kept pushing it and pushing it and pushing it. And things got very, very interesting and difficult for me at times. Because of that.
1: I
10: mean, the one thing about going to the FBI because of the death threats, that was just one issue. But it was literally like Rosemary Guiley, our friend, she wrote an article for, I think it was Fate magazine, that said my work was like Sisyphus pushing a boulder uphill. And that's just the way I imagine my life at the age I am. And having seen it come to fruition like this with friends around me to experience it. And that means not only you and I and the speakers that we know involved in this conversation, but all the many, many, many people out there who share with us, who crowd around us at conferences, who share with their heart all their experiences and everything like that. I appreciate everybody, including the people that lent to this conversation, regardless of whether or not they gave credit to the people before them. They still pushed the conversation forward. And to them, I'm also very appreciative.
1: Let's go to John in Phoenix. Welcome to the show, John. Go ahead.
12: Hi. Thank you, George, for getting me in. Mr. Rhodes, there was a movie about, I think, 47 years ago that dealt in a nice light with these creatures. There's a movie named Gargoyles with Cornel Wilde, and I believe it was the first movie with Scott Glenn, and it shows them, you know, as, you know, with the females taking care of the eggs in their cave, the male of the species had wings. And I don't know if you, you know, it showed them in a different light as a familial thing where they were trying to get the skeleton back of one of their dead that was trying to be sold off at auction. And I was wondering about that. And secondly, wasn't it Project High Jump with Admiral Byrd, 1947? Where in Antarctica there were reptoids, and basically them and others basically told us to get out of Antarctica and don't come back. And that's all I wanted to pass on. Thank you very much.
10: Thank you very much. Yeah, I love the Gargoyles. It's one of my favorite movies. These are reptilian creatures that are in the high desert area living in underground caverns. They put themselves at great risk to recover, like you said, the body of a colleague. And that really struck with me when I was younger watching that. I looked at that and I thought, well, that was fantastic because it's another one of those monster movies, you know. But I didn't quite understand it from the perspective as I do today, and I didn't appreciate it like I do today. And what was the second part of that question?
1: It had to do with the movie. Well, you already talked about the Gargoyle one.
10: The Gargoyles, right. Any of those films that have characters like that, most of them are just a part of story and myth-making. Another part of it is perhaps an intentional operation to desensitize humanity to an event that's coming up. And I wish them luck. I wish everybody luck. But I'm sorry I didn't write the second part of that question down, and I'm terribly sorry I didn't get it. So thank you. Please just come to my website, reptoids.com. Get in touch with me. I'd really appreciate hearing from people. All of you guys are my friends, and thank you for your support.
1: Let's go to Mayat in New York. Hello, Mayat.
13: Yes, hello, George. Thank you so much. John, my question is, and let me send some warm greetings to John from Renton, a great conversationalist and a sincere and good friend. First of all, David Icke, which Tom mentioned, also shares some of his experiences as regards seeing humans, or what we think of humans, as morphing into reptilians. And my question is, what is your take on that? And he also said this, the royal family and people who are in positions of ungodly power and control. So I'd like your take and takeaway as to what do you think that he came up with what he experienced. And I'll listen over the air. Thank you.
10: Well, I think what we're looking at is that some people have seen people actually change shape, or literally change shape, their face shape. For a brief moment, they become something else, or for a brief second. I've actually had something like that happen in a certain way, but not with reptilian. I think that what happens is that there's a part of our brain that perceives if a person is trustworthy or not. And I think that sometimes when you run across people that you suddenly want to repel from, the brain kicks in and it does something like what is called an eidetic overlay. Now, that's just the same thing as children sitting over a little toy set that's got little people and everything, and they're moving it around. Well, in that child's mind, those people are alive. And actually, they say that in the child's imagination, they see them as living people. Okay. And what happens is that ability still is within us. And I think that sometimes we pick up on the energies of other people, and our intuition is trying to communicate with us that this person is not trustworthy. And this kind of thing happens. Now, remember also with the shape-shifting issue, what people see doesn't necessarily mean that's what happened. They could say that I saw something shift shape, but also the children who saw the Mother Mary in Fatima, they were surrounded by thousands of people, yet nobody could see them except the children. So there's a perceptual thing here going on. In other words, can they allow certain people to see them and others not? And I'm not sure exactly if that can happen. I know that there was a friend of mine many years ago who said that his father worked in intelligence, and he, as a child, was privy to an experiment that the government had, in which he was in a small village square, like a town square. Somebody sitting with him from the military said, "Watch this, you're going to see something amazing." And then a vehicle pulled through, a Jeep, and it was blowing its horns. It was had a guy in the back throwing a 50 caliber and blowing rounds out of it. Yet nobody in the town square even turned once to look and see what the commotion was.
1: International line. Let's go to Don in Canada. Go ahead, Don.
14: Hi, George. Hi, John.
10: Hey.
14: John, I really like how well-rounded you are. You just observe and analyze and don't put anything into it. Anyway, for the UFOs, I knew a guy in Germany. He was in a small town when they were developing them. I think the Germans had like 6 projects on the go at the same time, or maybe 7, and then they'd send somebody around to go visit each one. But the UFO that his 2 people that he knew were working on go from 0 to 60,000 feet so fast it would bend the airframe, because they hadn't developed the melanogen allergy yet, which they got from the Sanskrit text. And I've always been fascinated by what you were just talking about, is what's happening and people can't see it. The one thing I noticed, though, is a lot of people say, like, I was looking at opening up the third eye. I've been working on it, but I haven't got it yet. Maybe I'm too old to teach a dog, old dog new tricks. But even Jim Carrey talked about once you open your third eye, you'll never see life the same again. So it's perception of reality. But what I find fascinating is how aliens can distort what we see. Like, it's like, are we not developed enough, or that kind of thing. The other thing I'll point out is, okay, so I have a farm with sheep and cattle on it. So it's my job to keep them fed, alive. Like, if they try to escape out of the pens all the time, I have to get rid of them. I have to constantly be on guard for predators and stuff. So I'm beginning to think that we're just somebody's sheep population with the long-term idea is behind it. I'm not quite sure, but it's, but so now I have, for my sheep, I have guard dogs. So I have to feed
1: them. That's the way to do it, to be sure. John, mm-hmm. We are out of time, my friend. Thank you for everything you do.
10: Okay. Thank you very much, George. It's been a blast for his 30 years of talk on your show, and it's just great.
1: We'll keep doing it, my friend. Stay healthy. John Rhodes, the Crypto Hunter. For Dan Galante, Tom Danheiser, Sue Trikas, Lex Lonehood, Sean Latasseur, Alec Fernandez, Tim Banal, Mary Berry, George Knapp, and Richard Serrett, I'm George Norrie, somewhere out there on Coast to Coast AM. We'll see you on our next edition. Until then, be safe, everyone.

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5: From ABC News, I'm Sherry Preston. Still on the scene in Miami, investigators piecing together clues after the deadly accident involving an Amazon cargo jet. ABC's Victor Okendo on the scene where the jet shot past the end of the runway, hitting cars and killing five.
6: Preliminary flight data shows it was traveling at 128 miles an hour. Now, the NTSB is investigating why this Amazon cargo jet overshot the runway in Miami by some 1,300 feet. That's more than four football fields.
5: ABC News contributor and aviation safety analyst John Nance.
7: It had excessive speed, and you can see from the videos they're having trouble actually getting the main gear on the runway. But dissipating all that energy, that's why that skid mark, so to speak, was so extensive and why she went as far as she did beyond the end of the runway.
5: Officials have recovered the plane's data and voice recorders. In effect now, new Canadian tariffs on billions of dollars worth of goods made here and shipped there, including clothes, furniture, and steel.
8: The Canadian tariffs, retaliation for 50% tariffs President Trump announced this summer on a wide range of Canadian imports, estimated to cost the typical American household nearly $1,100 when combined with Trump's other tariffs.
5: That's ABC's Jay O'Brien. New worries about reading. American teens falling behind. Kids around the world and new reading scores out this morning. In 4 years, the scores have dropped. The U.S.

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2: 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Well, conditions are calm in a wooded area of North Yarmouth after an early morning fire Monday. The fire broke out in New Gloucester on New Gloucester Road at 5:30 a.m. with crews finding a pair of ATVs and surrounding wood debris and flames. Took them about 1,500 gallons of water to put out the fire. No word on injuries. The Maine Forest Service is investigating the cause. Well, the Bridgeton Fire Department is investigating a residential building fire Sunday morning that displaced 16 people. Firefighters were called to the scene while South High Street was shut down. An initial investigation determined the fire could have been started by something on a stove that spread into the building's insulation. American Red Cross is assisting the 16 people displaced by the fire. Many of them are waiting for a structural engineer to okay them to go back inside the building to salvage what they can. One person has injuries from a fire that destroyed an auto body shop in Richmond Monday afternoon. The fire started at A&W Auto Sales and Service on Brunswick Road, with crews arriving to find the body shop and car dealership fully engulfed in flames. Not known what started the fire, but the state fire marshal is taking over the investigation. Numerous fire departments were sent to the scene, including from Richmond, Topsom, Lisbon, and Gardner. Body shop building is a total loss. An Auburn pizza shop is closed until further notice after a car crashed straight through the building overnight Monday morning. Images posted online show a red car completely inside Heathco's Pizza Variety on Court Street, surrounded by scattered debris and a destroyed outer wall. The shop manager says damage could run well into six digits. The driver's condition and the cause of that crash have not been released, and Auburn police are continuing to investigate. Wells Emergency Medical Services has agreed to pay $340,000 to the federal government to settle fraud accusations of overbilling tied to Medicare and Medicaid billing dating back to 2010. Wells EMS attorney Rob Hayes says the deal is not an admission of wrongdoing.
3: It is not an admission of liability. However, the potential exposure was significant and expensive, and so this was the best course of action.
2: CBS 13 News reports most of the settlement will be paid with surplus town funds, with insurance covering the rest. Accurate with the forecast and Joe Lundberg.
4: Mainly cloudy this morning with a shower or two crossing the area, then some sunshine this afternoon, or high today 77. Increasing clouds again tonight, though 54. Tomorrow mostly cloudy and not as warm, high 68.
2: It's currently 60 in Portland at 5:06. Next high tide of Portland Harbor is coming up at 9:22 this morning. 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
6: Safety questions in South Florida. Good morning. I'm Gordon Deal, along with Dom Savino, in for Nicole Murray on this Tuesday, September 8th. Glad you're with us. Here's what we have for you this hour.
7: The people killed during the crash of an Amazon cargo plane were in vehicles that were in or near Miami International Airport.
6: Canada today has begun imposing retaliatory tariffs on American goods like milk, air conditioners, and forklifts.
7: Houthi rebels earlier today attacked energy facilities in Saudi Arabia, wounding dozens.
6: And when it comes to workers who use AI, it's not always who you think.
8: You had 6 in 10 construction equipment operators saying that they use AI for at least one task. And that was, you know, much higher than the, you know, than the predicted score of how many would use it.
6: Andrew Keschner at MarketWatch on how the adoption of artificial intelligence at work has been widespread, but more shallow than expected. The National Transportation Safety Board says the 5 people killed when an Amazon cargo plane overshot a runway at Miami International Airport

0: in two vehicles struck by the aircraft. Five people were also injured in Sunday's wreck when the Boeing 767 overran runway 30 on landing, struck a Ford Econoline van inside the airport, then a Toyota Corolla outside it, all while bursting into flames. The van that was struck was owned by a contract cleaning company for the airlines. Seven people were inside. NTSB Chair Jennifer Homendy was asked about the airport not having a widely used system of lightweight, crushable material at the end of a runway to stop planes.
1: Whether that would have helped prevent this tragedy, and should the EMAS be everywhere at every airport, that will be a key part of our investigation.
0: In total, the plane traveled about 1,300 feet past the paved surface. The flight was operated by 21 Air LLC. It had arrived from San Juan, Puerto Rico, and was on its third flight of the day. More violent flare-ups in the Middle East today. Officials in Saudi Arabia say 73 people were wounded when Houthi terrorists in Yemen, backed by Iran, attacked energy facilities. Iran warned that energy infrastructure across the Gulf, including U.S. oil and gas interests, was vulnerable in the wake of a tit-for-tat exchange of attacks on ships in and around the Gulf last weekend. Oil prices have climbed to around $99 a barrel this morning. The Houthis have been launching attacks towards Saudi Arabia since they declared a naval blockade against Riyadh in July, with strikes targeting its vessels in the Red Sea. Pennsylvania Republican Senator Dave McCormick on Fox News.
2: We've made enormous progress in degrading the military capability of Iran, and now it's an economic game to further strangle the Iranian regime.
0: Separately, Iran has vowed to announce a new restricted zone in the Gulf in the coming days, along with maps of a new shipping corridor through the Strait of Hormuz. It's unclear when details would emerge. Retaliatory tariffs from Canada took effect earlier today on an estimated $20 billion worth of U.S. goods, ramping up a trade war between the two neighbors. We get more from this morning's Mike Gavin.
3: The Canadian government announced the planned tariffs 2 weeks ago after trade negotiations broke down and the Trump administration followed through on a threat to impose 50% duties on $20 billion worth of Canadian goods. Canada's tariffs range from 15 to 50%. At the highest range of 50% will be American milk, perfume, video game consoles, golf clubs, fishing rods, steel, aluminum, jackets, and T-shirts. Cheese, carpets, and certain household appliances like stoves and air conditioners will be subject to 25% tariffs, while forklifts and industrial molds will face tariffs of 15%. Gordon.
0: Thank you, Mike. Economists say Canada's tariffs could hit manufacturers in Midwestern states like Michigan and Indiana particularly hard, as well as dairy producers in Wisconsin and Vermont. The levies were imposed in response to U.S. tariffs on things like Canadian milk, hockey sticks, alcohol, plywood, and down feathers. It's 11 minutes now after the hour. On This Morning, America's First News.
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0: Glad you're with us. Welcome into Tuesday. If you've missed anything from today's show, you can always catch a podcast. It's available every day on Apple, Google, Spotify, or wherever you get your podcasts. President Trump's latest effort to put pressure on the Federal Reserve's rate-setting committee won't have an effect on the Fed, but how will the central bank process, say, the latest jobs report from August? Here's Ken Smetters, faculty director of the Penn Wharton Budget Model. Ken, what about the August numbers?
13: I mean, the August numbers were definitely materially stronger than expected. You know, payrolls rose by 162,000. Unemployment, you know, basically held steady. So it may be tempting to say, well, the Fed views this as potentially inflationary. At the same time, the biggest gains were in leisure, hospitality, local government, education, some healthcare. Losses actually in information, financial activities, and as well as motor vehicles and parts, partly because of tariffs. And so my reading is that it's pretty neutral for the Fed. It certainly does not make the case for them to lower rates. And so do I think it makes the case for them to raise rates? The market is certainly pricing that in right now. But nonetheless, I think it's mostly neutral.
0: Okay. So if things are neutral here, here comes President Trump Friday talking about threatening foreign trade if interest rates aren't lowered. So now what?
13: Yeah, well, I mean, the fact of the matter is tariffs actually help contribute to higher interest rates. And the reason why is that tariffs don't just limit the amount of goods and services that trade across borders, but also the amount of capital that flows across borders. And so tariffs themselves help raise interest rates rather than lowering them. So you can't have it both ways.
0: Okay. And then what if, I guess, the president were to carry through with these threats? I mean, what could that mean, maybe even more broadly for the economy?
13: Yeah, if we're talking about the threats being tariffs, then it's going to mean a bit higher prices. Sometimes people exaggerate that. I mean, the tariffs have had a modest increase in prices. It's most of that is driven by, of course, the actions in the Middle East. But the biggest impact is that it tends to increase borrowing costs, both for the federal government as well as U.S. consumers. In other words, tariffs aren't just about the trade of goods and services. They also have a big impact on capital flows, and they reduce capital flows. They reduce the demand for U.S. assets by foreigners, and that tends to raise interest rates.
0: Yeah, we're speaking with Kent Smetters, faculty director of the Penn Wharton Budget Model. I mean, if you were in charge of the Fed here, which way would you be leaning with regards to rates?
13: Yeah, I think the market is certainly pricing a bit of a modest increase in the discount rate. And so I think that's probably the direction that is reasonable here, given the inflationary pressures. Otherwise, they're not going to get back to any sort of reasonable expectation of, say, 2 and 2.5% inflation over time. I will say the market right now does not believe that the Fed is going to get back to 2% inflation over the next decade. It's pricing 50 basis points higher, around 2.5%. I think it's actually going to go higher than that over time. And I've said this for a couple of years. It's just not plausible with the current federal debt to get back to 2% inflation. And so I think if I'm playing the chair with an economist hat on, then I am probably raising rates a little bit.
11: Should we then, since you brought it up, aggressively attack federal debt?
13: Yeah. There's no question federal debt is a problem. There's a lot of misinformation about federal debt right now. There's a lot of clickbait online about it. But it is true that sometimes people exaggerate some of their interest rates today, impact that federal debt's having on it. But at the same time, the path that we're on is a really unsustainable path. The issue right now is not the current level of federal debt. The issue is the path of federal debt in the future under current law. And so if we don't do anything about it, the financial markets will start to price in more aggressive inflation over time. And so that's going to mean high interest rates for a long time.
11: Thanks, Kent. 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Your car should take you places, not take you for a ride. 20 minutes after the hour on this morning, here's Dom Savino.
14: And now, the three big things you need to know. Number one.
15: Canada's retaliatory tariffs on U.S. goods went into effect this morning as the trade war grinds on. The tariffs target $20 billion worth of American-made products, from aluminum foil and air conditioners to T-shirts and cheese. Now, President Trump is calling for a boycott of Canada's Bombardier jets, threatening to stop the sale of its planes that are not made in the U.S.
14: Number two.
15: A major escalation in the Middle East. Iran-backed Houthi rebels injured more than 70 people in a wave of attacks on Saudi Arabia. Fires also raged at several Saudi oil facilities and utility plants. It comes as Iran plans to designate a new restricted zone just outside the Strait of Hormuz to stop ships from going through the vital waterway, even as the U.S. Navy escorts oil tankers across.
14: Number three.
15: Back home, candidates spent the Labor Day weekend on the campaign trail as the midterm elections hit the home stretch. Leader of the House Democrats, Hakeem Jeffries, was back home in Brooklyn, where he said it's a, quote, challenging time with a fight over voting rights and ICE arrests.
16: We're going to stand up and show up and speak up for what we know is right.
15: Republicans will gather in Dallas tomorrow for the start of a rare midterm convention. Hurricane Lowell is closing in on the westernmost Hawaiian islands as a Category 2 storm. Kauai County Mayor Derek Kawakami warns there's potential for devastating storm surge.
17: Our biggest concern, of course, is impacts from Hurricane Lowell could include increased rain, which means if you are in a flood-prone area, we have a high degree of concern for your safety.
15: Lowell will come within 100 miles of Kauai. The storm has sustained winds of 110 miles an hour. There's been another art heist in Europe. Early this morning, thieves made off with three paintings from the French Riviera designated to the artist Renoir. Local and national police now say they're searching for two suspects. Hollywood is toasting a summer for the ages.
18: You're a man who needs to control his fate. But you cannot control this.
19: No one could stand between me and home. Not even the gods.
15: Yeah, well, the gods gave theaters the gift of the Odyssey.

0: a new Spider-Man movie. They led the charge for the highest grossing summer of all time at the box office. 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
1: Jeez.
0: Oh, yeah, a lot of popcorn.
1: I knew it was a good summer. I didn't know it was that good.
0: The best.
1: 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Thank you, Dom. 23 minutes after the hour. 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
1: Thanks for being with us. Welcome to Tuesday. A new study from the National Bureau of Economic Research finds that worker use of artificial intelligence has been widespread but shallow. What that means from Andrew Keschner, personal finance reporter at MarketWatch. Andy, take us through it.
9: What it's showing is what these folks did is they surveyed people. They asked what their jobs were and how often they used AI for what tasks. And, you know, there's some interesting takeaways. First off, the widespread but shallow means there's a lot of people using it, but not for a heck of a lot, you know, maybe for one or two tasks here or there. And what is interesting about it is the one or two tasks here or there, the people using it are not always the people who you think they are.
1: All right. For example, I would imagine researchers use it a lot. Is it concentrated in certain industries more than others?
9: You're right. I think it can skew more to white collar in a way because it's very. AI is really good on you know, finding information and crunching numbers and those sorts of things. I mean, it can't build a building or, you know, handle a pest control call. You know, there's that. However, what the researchers did is they thought about what sorts of jobs are exposed, quote unquote, to AI, meaning it could double the productivity. And then they actually placed that against how many people said they used these, you know, used AI. And sometimes the results were surprising. For example, you had 6 in 10 construction equipment operators saying that they use AI for at least one task. And that was, you know, much higher than the, you know, than the predicted score of how many would use it. And the same goes for for laundry and dry cleaners. And in fact, there's more dry cleaners and laundry, you know, people handling laundry who use it, compared to receptionists or information clerks, according to the survey findings. Which, again, is counterintuitive because you think it's like this white-collar technology for these things. But it there's a couple things it shows. One is, like, it could be that the people in the dry cleaners are using it for all sorts of kind of side issues of, like, business questions or maybe even, like, what happens if I get spaghetti sauce on, you know, linen. But, you know, people in, like, a medical office, you know, they can't just plug in certain things into AI because of HIPAA laws or other sorts of regulations. So it's showing the march of AI in the workplace is it's there's still a lot we don't know.
1: Meanwhile, there's still plenty of anxiety and distrust, it would seem.
9: You know, I talked to one of the researchers about this. I said, you know, what is this show about that? And he's like, well, it really kind of shows we're still in the early innings of this because we have just, like, such shallow adoption in a wide range of places. It remains to be seen, like, how, you know, how much deeper it goes.
1: Thanks, Andy. Andrew Keschner, personal finance reporter at MarketWatch. 30 minutes now after the hour on This Morning, America's First News.
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10: This is Bloomberg Money Minute. Volkswagen is considering offloading motorcycle manufacturer Ducati as part of a sweeping overhaul of the automaker's sprawling portfolio. The Italian brand is among the 600 out of Volkswagen's 2,000 businesses being reviewed. Volkswagen is trying to slim down in an effort to become more competitive. Traders are returning to their desks after the long weekend, and stocks are sliding this morning with investors betting the Federal Reserve will need to raise interest rates to contain inflation. S&P futures are falling 29 points. Dow futures are down 480. On Friday, losses across the board with the Dow falling 272 points. Employers added 162,000 jobs to the payrolls last month, boosting the case for the Fed to step in. And lots of American workers are feeling trapped in jobs they don't like but are afraid to quit. Pay gains are slowing and promotions are harder to come by. The quits rate is near a 6-year low as employees worry there's nowhere better to go. Courtney Donahoe, Bloomberg Radio.
11: ABC News, I'm Sherry Preston. Canada's retaliatory tariffs on about $20 billion worth of U.S. goods is not taking effect. The measures hit hundreds of American products at rates between 15 and 50%, including steel, aluminum, appliances, clothing, and farm equipment. Investigators from the NTSB still in Miami gathering evidence in the crash of that Amazon cargo plane that skidded off the runway and crashed into cars nearby. ABC's Victor Oquendo is there.
12: Hundreds of first responders racing to the scene, straight to the cockpit to rescue the two pilots. Teams had to free one person who was trapped underneath the vehicle. We've learned from the NTSB that this was the plane's third flight of the day.
11: The plane was traveling at 128 miles an hour when it overshot the runway. A troubling new report on test scores worldwide showing American teens are falling behind in reading scores, dropping 14% since the last test in 2022. This is ABC News.
13: 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York County deputies are investigating a three-vehicle crash on Route 202 in Lebanon that left one person with serious injuries. Deputies say a pickup truck driven by 22-year-old Samantha Hobbs of North Berwick crossed the center line, hit two oncoming SUVs while ejecting Hobbs from her vehicle. The second SUV caught fire.

0: with people from both SUVs being taken to a hospital in Frisbee with minor injuries. Hobbs was flown to Portsmouth Hospital with serious injuries, and her condition is not currently known. The Bridgeton Fire Department is investigating a residential building fire Sunday morning that displaced 16 people. Sean Rosignol watched while firefighters were called to the scene on South High Street.
1: It's terrible that 16 people were displaced from this. They had to cut a hole, as you can see, in the roof so they could get the water in there.
0: CBS 13 News reports investigators think the fire may have started by something on a stove that spread into the building's insulation. American Red Cross is assisting the 16 people displaced by that fire. Police in the mid-coast island of Islesboro are investigating after someone attempted to steal an ATM. The incident happened at the Islesboro Community Center, with the suspect caught on security camera attempting to steal that ATM. Images from the camera show the suspect was wearing what appeared to be either a paintball or gas mask covering their face. Anyone with information about the attempted theft is asked to contact the Islesboro Public Safety Director. Active with the forecast now, and Joe Lundberg.
2: Mainly cloudy this morning with a shower or two crossing the area, then some sunshine this afternoon, or high today 77. Increasing clouds again tonight, though 54. Tomorrow mostly cloudy and not as warm, high 68.
0: 58 in Portland at 534. Next high tide of Portland Harbor is at 922 this morning. 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
1: Thanks for being with us. Welcome into Tuesday, September 8th. Gordon Deal with Dom Savino in for Nicole Murray. Some of our top stories and headlines, the five people killed by an Amazon cargo plane that crashed in Miami were all in vehicles that were struck on the ground. Retaliatory tariffs from Canada take effect today on $20 billion worth of U.S. goods like golf clubs and cheese. Houthis in Yemen today attacked energy sites in Saudi Arabia, injuring more than 70 people. If you missed it Sunday, President Trump appeared to suggest that New Mexico be named New America. And the strangers who cheered a little boy as he bravely jumped from a diving board at a pool in Texas. That story in about 20 minutes. Here's a sad state of affairs. The Wall Street Journal says companies are adopting new screening tactics to combat AI-assisted cheating and fraudulent candidates during remote job interviews. Here's Julie Bauke, career strategist known as Julie on the Job. Julie, what's going on?
2: Companies are using AI to do, a lot of times, first-round interviews. But what they don't want is for you, as the interviewee, to use AI on your side of the interviewing table. So what they're doing is they're using AI and their process to help catch you, trick you, if, or at least uncover, if you are using AI to answer a question. So for instance, I'm sitting here and I get a question from an AI chatbot or something that says, tell me about a time when you, tell me about the most difficult situation you found yourself in or whatever. And if a real person is on the other side, and if I am on my side with one hand putting that answer into some sort of AI tool and coming out with a great answer, they can see me. They can see me looking over here. They can see me lose my attention. But if it's an AI tool on the other side, what they're doing is they're measuring, where are you looking? You know, where are you? Are you looking off to the side? Did you open another browser window?
1: Yeah.
2: And they have monitors that actually monitor the signals that your browser is putting out. And there's things like, do a scope of the room. And, you know, in the past, especially during COVID, we all pulled up those pretty backgrounds because we didn't want people to see our towels thrown everywhere. And in this case, they're saying, we don't want you to put up a fake background, because if you put a fake background up, then you could be kind of fighting fire with fire in some cases, saying, okay, who can play this game? And so there's a lot of, once one side figures this out, we're going to use AI to do our screening. You have to know, it's just like, and we've talked about this, when a company puts keystroke monitors on the company laptops, there will be the equal and opposite.

0: reaction will be there will be someone who develops tools to block it.
1: Mm. We're speaking with Julie Pauke, career strategist we know as Julie on the Job. I guess, right, to a certain extent, this is a sign of how much we might cheat during job interviews and how much money is at stake with something like turnover, obviously, or fraud.
0: Yeah, yeah. I mean, you want the employer, at the very base of this, the employer wants to hire somebody who can come in and do the job effectively in their culture. That's the bottom line. If I had to say it in one sentence, hiring is about pain. Hiring is about something not getting done. The seeker, on the other hand, is trying to find something that will allow them to utilize their skills and experiences in a way that helps them grow their career. And so you've got, so when we try to meet that in the middle with AI, we're kind of, things like culture fit are missing. I always say there's two things: can I do the job, and can I do the job at your company? So two different things. And the resume, a lot of times, will say, yes, I at least am saying on my resume, I have the skills and qualifications to do the job. That's right there on the resume, if your resume is true. But there's been resume fraud for so long that people exaggerate their skills and experiences. But the piece of it that's really hard to ascertain for either side is are you going to be effective in our culture? Are you going to fit? And when it comes to hiring, that's the piece that nothing can do that as well as a well-trained human can, and a well-trained interviewee, to really determine, is this something that's going to be a mutual fit and that we're both going to be happy with, after the first 6 months? And that's the piece that's always been confounding in interviews, because it's that certain kind of intangible beyond what's on the resume. Mm. So AI just makes it worse. It makes that gap even bigger.
1: Thanks, Julie. Julie Pauke, career strategist we know as Julie on the Job. Hey, if you've missed anything from today's show, there's an easy way to catch up. Just tell your Alexa, Siri, or Google to play This Morning with Gordon Deal. 20 minutes now in front of the hour. Coming up next, more evidence that scams don't have to be sophisticated to be effective.
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3: Thanks for spending time with us. Welcome into Tuesday. It is time now for the mic drop with this morning's Mike Gavin.
4: Good morning. Well, we're certainly hoping this isn't becoming a trend, but it appears another player has pretended to be a pro athlete for attempted financial gain. We told you about the guy who became infamous recently for posing as a 49ers player in order to trick women into giving him money for investments. Now a more low-tech scam in Georgia. A man allegedly stole a $90,000 BMW SUV from a hotel by convincing valet workers that he was a professional basketball player who owned the car. Surveillance footage caught the suspect walking through the hotel lobby, removing belongings from a white Audi, then showing a valet ticket for a gray 2026 BMW X5 parked at the Hyatt Regency Savannah. Reportedly, the suspect told the valet he was a professional basketball player who had multiple cars parked at the hotel. Once he was inside the BMW, he drove off. The car that was stolen was given out as a loaner vehicle to a guest staying at the hotel. At last check, neither the car nor the fake pro hoops player had been found.
3: Oh, wow.
4: Yeah. So
3: still out there.
4: Apparently still on the loose.
3: Wow. I thought that the vehicle would just be easy to track with any measures of different technology inside it.
4: I think they said they did sort of track. At one point, they did find its location via a tracker. But again, I don't think they actually were able to catch up to the car or the driver as of yet.
3: I got to be honest, Mike. If I swiped a $90,000 new BMW SUV, I'm not that eager to abandon it either.
4: Yeah.
3: I'm keep it around.
4: Yeah.
3: I like this thing.
4: See how long you can keep this thing going. Yeah. I mean, you know, that's why you stole it, I assume.
3: Right.
4: You know, you thought it was a cool car. Now, perhaps at some point he might want to sell it and recoup his investment here.
3: Right.
4: But for a little while anyway, you're going to want to tool around town with it.
3: Right. I don't want to impress the neighbors. I'm not stealing a Toyota Corolla. I'm going for the BMW SUV.
4: Yeah. And, you know, not everyone likes to make a big deal about their birthday, but it's hard to ignore those ones that end in zeros. San Francisco 49ers defensive coordinator Raheem Morris celebrated one of those last week, or did he? The 49ers left for their season opening game in Australia last Wednesday, September 2nd, and Morris's 50th birthday was September 3rd. Unfortunately, the team playing crossed the international dateline during the flight and didn't land until the morning of September 4th. Essentially skipping September 3rd altogether. Social media commenters had lots of laughs and jokes, with many joking that this officially makes Morris a 49er for life.
3: Because he was about to turn 50, is that what it was?
4: Yeah, you see what they did there? Yeah.
3: So, I don't know. Maybe he just celebrates double next year?
4: You could do that.
3: 51 and 50 together?
4: Yeah, yeah. You know, some people say, like, you know, forever, they're always 29. You know, how old are you? Oh, 29. I've been 29 for, 30 straight years.
3: Yeah.
4: And he could just be 49 forever at this point. I think he's allowed.
3: A valid case.
4: Yeah.
3: That is a funny story, actually. That's really good.
4: Yep, sorry. No birthday this year.
3: Sorry, Raheem. Maybe next year.
4: Yeah.
3: Thank you, Mike. 13 minutes now in front of the hour. On This Morning, America's First News.
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3: This is the Bloomberg Business of Entertainment Report. One of YouTube's biggest stars is investing in a struggling camera company. Mark Fishbuck, known to fans as Markiplier, has acquired an 8.5% stake in GoPro, making him the largest single shareholder in the company. While Fishbuck isn't a professional investor, he knows what he likes. He's a fan of the lightweight cameras and uses them to film many of his videos, including the behind-the-scenes footage of his movie, Iron Lung.
4: I see that question in your eyes.
3: But the camera was never good enough to use for actual filming. Until now, with what the company calls its cinema camera. Fishbuck posted a video to his YouTube channel about it.
5: I could have solved so many problems if I had this on Iron Lung. I will solve so many problems when I'm using it on future production. It will be absolutely a no-brainer that this is going to be in studio productions all over the place. Not just as BTS, actual shots will come out of this.
3: He even booked GoPro as a sponsor. Lisa Mateo, Bloomberg Radio.
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8: Thanks for spending time with us. Welcome into Tuesday. Wimbledon does not plan to allow an influx of influencers next year in hopes of avoiding the issues that have given a black eye to the current U.S. Open, which has seen matches interrupted by people taking photographs, using bright lighting, and making too much noise during points. The tournament gave official accreditation to 100 content creators. That's in addition to traditional journalists and broadcasters. Meanwhile, everyday Americans are growing increasingly annoyed by them. Fox News says in Nantucket, Massachusetts, an island accessible only by airplane or ferry, Four Winds Craft Guild recently hung a sign saying, "No influencers." The store owner, John Sylvia, told the New York Times, "It sometimes appears his store is a stage." His partner said people are taking pictures as they sip iced coffee and do shoe kicks. In Hudson Valley, New York, OpenAI hosted a group of content creators last month for a summer camp trip at Wildflower Farms. The retreat sparked controversy, with many blasting the nature-focused getaway, given concerns about the environmental toll of data centers needed to power AI. 9 minutes now in front of the hour. On This Morning, America's First News, here's Dom Savino.
9: And now, the three big things you need to know. Number one.
10: The Amazon cargo jet that killed five people at Miami International Airport ended up 1,300 feet past the runway. Officials found all of the victims were in two vehicles the plane struck Sunday before bursting into flames. NTSB Chair Jennifer Homendy says the investigation continues.
11: We'll have to interview the crew. We'll have to interview others. We're going to want to talk to crew members of flights that may have landed prior to this flight.
10: Investigators have recovered the jet's black box data recorders.
9: Number two.
10: The U.S. Coast Guard has joined the search off the Bahamas for a missing plane carrying four family members flying back home to Florida. Sylvie Larry says her uncle was the pilot.
12: We're asking for everyone out there to please help, whether it's by plane, by boat, any signs that you've noticed, to help us find them and bring them back alive.
10: The plane was also carrying the man's wife and two of his grandkids.
9: Number three.
10: At least two people were killed by Russian airstrikes on Ukraine's capital, Kyiv.

0: as the countries resumed fighting after pausing for a few days while the U.S. envoy held talks with each of the country's leaders. President Trump's son-in-law Jared Kushner and special envoy Steve Witkoff were traveling with a proposal to end the more than four-year-long conflict. Iran has a new plan to stop ships from going through the Strait of Hormuz. It's announced a new restricted zone just outside the crucial waterway. Still, Energy Secretary Chris Wright tells Fox the U.S. Navy is helping oil tankers across.
1: We did indeed get just under 18 million barrels of crude in a 24-hour period earlier last week. And the running average right now is over 9 million barrels a day just on the waterborne routes.
0: Oil prices are up 2% after Iran-backed rebels launched new attacks on Saudi Arabia. More than 1,500 pounds of ready-to-eat pork products are being recalled because they may have been contaminated with listeria. The recall affects guanciale pork imported from Italy and sold in 8 states, including California, Texas, and New York. No Wi-Fi, no video boards, no game clocks, at least not ones you could see from the stands. Last night's SMU-Florida State football game was a throwback to a simpler time. A pregame power outage delayed kickoff by nearly 2 hours. Some power was eventually restored to the stadium, but the teams agreed to cut the fancy stuff to literally keep the lights on. SMU won on a late field goal, 27-24.
2: Fancy stuff? You know, that's like an affront to three other people in this room. Mike Gavin and Dave Duncan and myself were all public address announcers. There was no public address announcing at the game either.
0: Was there not?
2: Yeah. Fancy stuff. You think we're fancy? We're like essential parts of the game, Dom.
0: Yeah, it's important. I didn't realize, fairness, that there's no PA address. You could still be the announcer for the press box.
2: True.
0: Just folks sitting in the press box.
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2: 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In the Red Sea.
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4: Thanks for being with us. A little boy's hesitation before jumping into a natural pool turned into a wholesome moment in the Texas state capitol when an entire crowd began cheering for him. It was captured at Barton Springs Pool in Austin last weekend. The crowd at the Natural Springs swimming pool had gathered around when the little boy climbed onto the diving board overlooking the deep end. With his dad encouraging him and waiting in the water below, the boy finally takes the leap, sending the crowd into a huge celebration. The woman who captured the moment says strangers kept cheering on other nervous diving board jumpers throughout the day. Barton Springs Pool measures 3 acres in size, by the way, and is fed from underground springs with an average temperature of 68 to 70 degrees. It's located within Zilker Park. That'll do it for this hour. For Dom Savino and Mike Gavin, I'm Gordon Deal. 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
2: From ABC News, I'm Sherry Preston. The NTSB says that Amazon cargo plane that crashed on Sunday hit both an SUV and a van with seven people inside when it overshot the runway at Miami International Airport. Some wondering if a safety system known as EMAS could have helped. ABC Aviation Safety Analyst John Nance explains what it is.
3: It's a zone beyond the end of a runway in which you run an airplane into that, and it's going to slow it down and stop it safely without even ripping the gear off. It probably would have prevented this accident, but that's hard to say at this particular point because there are a lot of flight dynamics that are going to come into play in answering that question.
2: Five people were killed, five injured. The plane traveling at 128 miles an hour when the crash occurred. Starting this morning, Canadians will be paying more for our goods just as we are paying more for theirs.
4: Canada's retaliatory tariffs are taking effect today, hitting hundreds of American products from steel to cheese to motorcycles. Those products now face duties as high as 50%.
2: ABC's Karen Hua. A worrisome new report on test scores for U.S. high schoolers.
5: According to scores released overnight, American teenagers are falling behind the rest of the world in reading. And the gap between our best and worst readers is now the widest of any country. U.S. reading scores fell 14 points since the last test in 2022, enough to drop the U.S. 7 places in the global rankings, down to 13th overall.
2: ABC's Elizabeth Schulze. Hawaii under a state of emergency thanks to Hurricane Lowell.
6: The westernmost islands are getting the worst of it, up to 16 inches of rain, waves up to 30 feet. Schools and government offices closed

0: debris and flames. It took them about 1,500 gallons of water to put out the fire. No word on injuries. The Maine Forest Service is investigating that cause. Meanwhile, we have this to report to you. The Bridgeton Fire Department is investigating a residential building fire Sunday morning that displaced 16 people. Sean Rossignol watched while firefighters were called to the scene on South High Street.
1: It's terrible that 16 people were displaced from this. They had to cut a hole, as you can see, in the roof so they could get the water in there.
0: CBS 13 News reports investigators think the fire may have been started by something on a stove that spread into the building's insulation. The American Red Cross is assisting those 16 people displaced by the fire. An auto shop in the town of Richmond is a total loss after burning to the ground Monday afternoon. There were heavy flames and smoke coming from A&W Auto Sales and Service, and witness Tammy Ewell says they drew a large firefighting response.
2: There was all kinds of fire trucks out. Richmond was here, Lisbon. There was like almost like, well, 20 or 30 trucks that was here. That was very fast that they showed up.
0: Brunswick Road was closed for several hours Monday afternoon because of that fire. An Auburn pizza shop is closed until further notice after a car crashed straight through the building overnight Monday morning. Images posted online show a red car completely inside Heathco's Pizza Variety on Court Street, surrounded by scattered debris and a destroyed outer wall. The shop manager says damage could run well into six digits. The driver's condition and the cause of the crash have not yet been released, and Auburn police are continuing to investigate. Your county deputies are investigating a three-vehicle crash on Route 202 in Lebanon that left one person with serious injuries. Deputies say a pickup truck driven by 22-year-old Samantha Hobbs of North Berwick crossed the center line and hit two oncoming SUVs while ejecting Hobbs from her vehicle. The second SUV caught fire, with people from both SUVs being taken to a hospital in Frisbee with minor injuries. Hobbs was flown to Portsmouth Hospital with serious injuries, and her condition is not currently known. Maine businesses are relying on foreign temporary workers more than almost anywhere else in the country.
3: A new analysis ranks Maine ninth in the nation for per capita demand for seasonal labor visas. Federal data shows local farms and hospitality businesses are increasingly turning to programs like H-2A and H-2B to stay fully staffed. More than 1,500 temporary farm laborers worked in Maine last year alone, a figure that continues to climb even as federal immigration policy undergoes major nationwide shifts. Tony Randazzo, News Radio, WGAN.
0: The State Department of Health and Human Services says 627 immigrants in Maine will soon lose full Maine care coverage under new Medicaid eligibility restrictions federally. The department says the restrictions go into effect on October 1st and apply to people with a variety of immigration statuses, including refugees and asylum seekers who have not received green cards. Immigrants under 21 who are pregnant will keep full coverage regardless of immigration status. Immigrants losing health care can still get emergency Medicaid coverage for life-threatening cases. WGAN News Time is 6:06. Checking the markets now. From the last time they were on would have been, of course, on Friday, since it was a holiday yesterday. Dow down 271, S&P lower by 29, NASDAQ down by 77. Stock futures here now this morning. Currently, the Dow is in the red, down 405, 18 lower by, or S&P lower by 18. NASDAQ is up by 49. Checking sports.
4: The Boston Red Sox are winners of six in a row as they beat the LA Angels 5-2 over at Fenway. Boston did all their damage early, including a three-run homer from new catcher Adley Rutschman off the pesky pole and right. The Sox hope to continue their winning against the same Angels tonight. The Portland Sea Dogs didn't labor on Labor Day. They start their last series of the regular season over at Hadlock tonight. They'll need a miracle to make the postseason. They're only 4.5 games back for a spot, but need to leapfrog three other teams, including the team they start a six-game series with, the Binghamton Rumble Ponies. And we're one day away from the opening of the NFL with the New England Patriots battling the Seattle Seahawks. Andy Mountain, News Radio, WGAN.
0: Thank you for the forecast, Joe Lundberg.
5: Mainly cloudy this morning with a shower or two crossing the area, then some sunshine this afternoon, or high today 77. Increasing clouds again tonight, though 54. Tomorrow, mostly cloudy and not as warm, high 68.
0: 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Next high tide of Portland Harbor, 9:22 this morning. 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
0: Yes,

0: man.
1: Threading the needle.
2: Yeah.
0: I have to say, listening to that newscast, you come back from a holiday weekend. Matt's not here. You've got Aaron Chadbourne in the studio.
2: Mm.
0: And all the news is like, there was a fire here. Yeah. The stock market's in red. I don't listen to the sports stuff because I don't really care. But like, where's the good news, Jason Taylor?
1: I'm working on that. I will have some of that coming up, as a matter of fact.
0: Man, summer's over. But what an amazing weekend it was weather-wise, huh?
2: It was.
0: It was like yesterday was perfect. The weekend was great. I mean, Saturday was a little bit mixed. But Sunday and Monday were like, what an incredible Labor Day weekend.
1: Well, okay. Saturday was actually pretty good. And I found one of the days just charming because it's just perfect because I had my pullover on that I'm wearing right now, walking down the street. Because it was like 69 or 70, and I was just loving that. It was sunshiny. Of course, yesterday was a little bit warmer. You could be in your just...
0: It was perfect. I was out sleeves. On the boat yesterday. This is Aaron Chadbourne, in for Matt on the WGAN Morning News. It was my birthday weekend.
2: Oh, okay.
0: So my birthday was on Sunday. Thank you very much. I'm officially 43 years old, and the weather was perfect. I did an outdoor cookout on Sunday night, was out on the boat yesterday. Like, what a spectacular weather weekend.
1: Okay, Sebago Lake?
0: Sebago Lake for the weekend, but the ocean yesterday. We went to Peaks Island, had lobster. I actually had two lobsters there at the...
1: Two lobsters? Wow. Not rolls, lobster but lobsters. Company.
0: No, the full lobster thing. And it was like, the shells were just so crackable. The butter was drawn. Like, everything was great. It was
1: so packed. It was good.
0: Most everything is closed on Peaks Island now because it's Labor Day.
2: Right.
0: So there was only one place open. So the line was crazy, but the weather was perfect. It was so good. Yeah. The food was good. The people were happy. Everyone was in a good mood. Summer drawing to a close, but man, what a way to do it. Now, here's the thing. Some people that have holiday birthdays can relate to this, but it's very different when it's Labor Day and not like Thanksgiving or Christmas.
2: Right.
0: On Labor Day, having a Labor Day birthday. Now, my mom went into labor on Labor Day back in 1983.
3: Ironic.
0: I know. I was born at 3 a.m. on Tuesday morning. And the thing that you realize is that like everybody has something that they want to do on Labor Day and it's not celebrate your birthday. Like people make their plans. They're going to travel. They're going to do a home improvement project. And so when you reach out to invite people to a birthday party on Labor Day weekend, like no one is happy and they all feel the need to have this weird, awkward conversation with you about like, it's not you, it's me. And I really don't understand it. It's like, look, that's fine. Do what you want to do. I don't really need to know what thing you've chosen. And this year I was competing with the reunion concert of the Ghosts of Paul Revere. I was competing with like weddings in Cape Cod. Like all these people that were like, oh, you really are a good friend, but we can't come. And then they have to tell you the reason. And I don't really want to know the reason. It's just, are you coming or not? It's if you want to come, it's my birthday. You're invited. I thought of you. But if you don't want to come or you can't come, like that's fine. But instead, because it's Labor Day, because if it's Christmas, right? If it's Christmas or if it's Thanksgiving, people just say, oh, it's Christmas or oh, it's Thanksgiving. And you understand, you know, people have family. But for Labor Day, it doesn't matter, by the way, how far in advance you invite them, because it's for whatever reason, Labor Day, Memorial Day, these kind of secondary tier holidays, people have these oddly specific plans that they've made and they don't want to be invited to your birthday. But I did. I had a nice, small 15-person dinner party.
1: So some people came by.
0: It was in someone's backyard. One of my best friends.
1: Only 50. Okay. Well, 15, how many?
0: 15.
1: Right. But how many did you invite? Like 50?
0: But there were you kind of get a feel. First, you kind of ask people, like, do you have plans Labor Day weekend?
2: Yeah.
0: You have to, like, ease into it. And so I probably, at least 2 to 3 times the number of people that came were invited. And I am, by the way,
1: about 50.
0: I probably did. I mean, at least 36. It's at least 36 people to get the 15 that accepted. Maybe 45. You know, probably 45. You're right. 50. I wasn't doing the math, Jason. So they came and this was really cool though. My friends that planned the party, they had this plan for another party that they never ended up throwing. And so I just dusted off their plan. And we had a hibachi guy come.
1: Oh.
0: And he sets it up. Great. It's backyard hibachi. So it's like hibachi, mobile hibachi. He does the whole production and everything that you could get at like Con or Benihana in your backyard.
2: Yeah.
0: We just set up folding tables and candlelights. And it was a great time. And the weather was perfect. It rained a little bit. That rainbow. Did you see the rainbow on Saturday?
1: I saw photos of a rainbow. Yes.
0: It was spectacular. It came up right as we're having hibachi performance.
1: Okay, that would have been on Sebago Lake?
0: This was in South Portland. I was all over the place this weekend. So this was in South Portland.
1: Itinerary.
0: Yeah.
1: Aaron Chadbourne's itinerary for Labor Day weekend. That'd be enough all by itself.
0: We did, yeah. Saturday was Sebago Lake. Sunday was the backyard hibachi. Plus, we went out in the Old Port afterwards. And I will also say that there was something great about this weekend in the Old Port. I think Saturday was like the busy night in the Old Port, and I was at the lake. But on Friday night and Sunday night, it like wasn't that crowded. There were like just enough people that it was like the relief valve from when you go to like the porthole, for instance. Mm-hmm. The weather's nice. People go to the porthole because has this big deck. There's plenty of room. There's usually live music.
1: You're talking about on the pier there. Yeah.
0: Yeah.
1: The
0: right porthole. There. Yeah. Right there next to the working waterfront.
1: Yeah.
0: So you go to the porthole restaurant next to Boone's behind the dry dock. And there were enough people that it was fun, but not too many people that you had to wait too long to get a drink, that mm-hmm. you were crowded, that you were, and it was like the perfect amount of people and the perfect weather to be outside.
1: Well, and so, at night, that if there was, and typically there is, a tour boat, a boat coming in, a cruise ship coming in, would have been gone by then.
0: Yeah, they're usually gone, by the night.
1: By 3 or 4, they're gone, yeah.
0: I live downtown there right across from where the cruise ships come in, so I wake up.
1: Oh, you do?
0: I wake up in the morning and always see if I have new neighbors. I will tell you, I'm so excited though. My window looks right at that new park they're building.
1: They
0: tore up the parking lot, and it's where the people used to queue for the cat when the people would take the ferry to Nova Scotia. And that park is coming along great. But they've just put in, just past the sidewalk, they've put in this expanded pavement area, and it's maybe 2 lanes long. And I'll tell you, the foot traffic has increased dramatically. People are loving it. People are using it. It is great.
1: Yeah, you know, I've been here 2 years now, never got that far up. I went and saw when the sailboat was in, the tallest mast.
0: The tall ship was
1: in. I thought it maybe dated back only goes back to World War II when they actually used those ships there. Anyway, I'd never been that far north in the Old Port or going north on the waterfront there. And you apparently live north of there.
0: Yeah, right by India Street, not like a block from Coochie's.
1: And going from where I would typically stop, which would have been near the porthole or that pier there, might have been as far as I would go, walking up, it's a jog to get up there to where I went to see the tall ship, where the cruise ships come in, pretty much the same area there.
0: Oh, yeah.
1: Yeah, it's not as packed in, but there is foot traffic and there's more stuff. I was impressed.
0: Well, it's interesting because you've moved here more recently. Yeah. But like that area has changed so much. Like that area when I was a kid, you would not go there. And all of the—
1: You're talking about the Old Port in general?
0: Not just the Old Port, because you would go to the Old Port. You would hang out on like Exchange Street. There would be like you know, Java Joe's coffee shop. There were like some other things going on. But there was— like right down there on the waterfront, there was nothing. It was desolate.
1: Oh, commercial.
0: It was parking lots. There's things run down on Commercial Street. And then, I mean, all of that, a lot of it is reclaimed place. It was kind of put there. And then going up Munjoy Hill, you would not go up Munjoy Hill. Your parents would tell you you could.
2: Yeah, that was always avoid that area.
0: Yeah, it was
2: curious.
0: Yeah.
1: Wow.
0: So it's changed dramatically. It's changed well. And I think, you know, that's why.
1: Well, you're talking about the peninsula in general, I guess.
0: Yeah.
1: Here. Yeah.
0: The peninsula, the waterfront, the Eastern Prom wasn't considered a nice place back then.
1: Huh.
0: Which is amazing, right? We have all the Section 8 housing that was built with the ocean views because no one would go there. But now it's become like a really fun place to be, a place to live, a great way to enjoy Maine and enjoy Maine in the summer.
1: Yes.
0: It was pretty good. How was your Labor Day weekend? Did you get up to anything?
1: Well, not really. I just I enjoy walking in the Old Port and on Commercial Street when I get out. My wife lives thousands of miles away. By the way, the daytime high there today, where she's at in Oklahoma, 103, 102 tomorrow.
0: Nope.
1: Their overnight lows now are higher than our daytime highs. So, yeah, there you go. But I got out a couple of times. I like walking either down Congress Street or a lot of times on the weekend, walking down through the Old Port Exchange and down to Commercial, stopping and having, a shot of espresso at one place in particular I go to.
0: Where is the place? Where is the espresso?
1: Oh, it's, what is that? It's a bar, which also is a coffee bar, Port House. Anyway, it's not far. It's almost directly across the street from the pier where the porthole is.
0: Yeah.
1: That pier.
0: All right.
1: Yeah.
0: We'll have to check out the espresso.
1: And it's next to a Mediterranean place as well, a restaurant.
0: Love it.
1: That gives you, because you know the area, Aaron. You probably can guess. I can't remember the exact name of the place.
0: I'll have to go check it out. See, I just moved here within the last year. I moved where I'm living, and so I haven't mastered everything, but it's just a great walkable place. And there's a gym in the first floor of my building, a commercial gym. I work with a trainer there. It's been really helpful for my lifestyle.
1: Well, you know, this some publication website named Portland the most walkable city in America, which I totally, well, I would agree with, because every place I've been to, this is it. This is a miniature big city.
0: It is a miniature big city. I agree with that. At the most walkable, though, I don't know, like the cobblestones and like the way it wasn't really designed to be a walkable city. That's why I love what they're doing with the park now, which I think will be great.
1: But you know, the brick sidewalks on the peninsula also charming, and the cobblestone over there, yeah, probably isn't as walkable, but it is. I mean, as far as being a miniature big city and getting around, walking everywhere, you can do that. For most places, at least on the peninsula.
0: I'm open to it. I think it makes it the list, to the top of the list. I'm a little skeptical, but I'm open to it.
1: Okay, well, name another town.
0: I'll get back to you. I lived in D.C., and I found D.C. very walkable. I think D.C. was a designed and planned city. It has big, wide sidewalks. Yeah. It has area like the mall that is just set aside for pedestrians. I think Portland wasn't designed with pedestrians in mind.
1: But we have, well, I'm not going to totally agree with that. Exchange Street and most of the commercial street, most of Congress, they do have wide sidewalks there. And most of the streets, some of the side streets don't.
0: We'll take it under advisement. We'll check back in on it. You are listening to the WJN Morning News. I'm Aaron Chadbourne, in for Matt, not just today, but the rest of the week. So
2: all week long.
0: I know. We're going to have to
2: including eggs and issues on Thursday.
0: Oh, my goodness.
1: That means you'll be at University of Southern Maine.
0: Yeah, USM. Yeah. It's different catering than when we used to be at Holiday.
2: Yes,
0: Inn.
2: It is.
0: The eggs in the
2: They're kind of like these cooked, deviled eggs. It's hard to describe them.
0: Hmm.
2: It's not the scrambled eggs like we used to have at the Holiday Inn.
0: All right. Well, I'm looking forward to giving my verdict on the eggs. And also, I will say that for listeners of the show, or if you listen to me on Inside Maine, you know that I fundamentally believe that in an election year, the real election doesn't start until September, mm-hmm. after Labor Day. Labor mm-hmm. Day kicks off political season.
1: Yes. You're like this, yes.
0: So we'll dig into that. We'll talk about that. Yeah. We obviously have a great show planned. Howie Carr will join us at 7. We have Phil Harriman in from 8 to 8:30. So we've got a great show planned today. It is back. It's after the holiday, but Matt's away. You've got Aaron Chauer, and we've got Jason Taylor in the newsroom tracking all of the fires, calamities, disasters.
1: And it's not Monday, but Tuesday. So it's a shorter work week for everybody. How about that?
0: I don't like that, though. It's always the same amount of work and just a little bit less amount of time.
2: Everybody except for me. It's a longer work week for me, covering Danny all week and working yesterday.
0: Danny's away. Matt's away. Yes. Yeah. Jeremy's here. Aaron's in. Jason, you are the one constant. Talk to us about what you're working on.
1: Auto shop in the town of Richmond, total loss after burning to the ground just yesterday on the holiday afternoon Monday. We'll tell you about that coming up. Also, we've got this to tell you about, our ABC. Well, NTSB investigators have remained on that scene of Sunday's deadly cargo plane crash in Miami International Airport, combing through wreckage, trying to recover victims and evidence there. More on ABC from ABC on that. Coming up right now, 6:21 our time. We've got 58 degrees in Portland with your AccuWeather forecast.
3: Mainly cloudy this morning with a shower or two crossing the area. Then some sunshine this afternoon. Our high today, 77. Increasing clouds again tonight, though 54. Tomorrow, mostly cloudy and not as warm. High 68. I'm AccuWeather meteorologist Joe Lundberg on Southern Maine's official weather station. 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
0: And we are back on the WJN Morning News. I'm Aaron Chadbourne, in for Matt. I'll be here all week. Thanks for being with us. 879-9426 is the number. Before we went to the break, I mentioned that the Labor Day weekend really kicks off the start of what I consider election season. You have the primaries that happen earlier in the year, and then Mainers, by and large, tune out politics because they want to enjoy their summer. They're focused on their lives, they're focused on their kids. And I just have to say, I know Matt's been talking about it on the air, but the ads, man, I've been predicting it for over a year, but the ads and the spending, if I, like, Susan Collins, Troy Jackson, wouldn't it just be cheaper if they figured out who the undecided people are and then just, like, bought them off? Like, I mean, go buy the voters. Like, what is the undecided percentage? Like,
1: 2%? If you could, if we had some sort of demographic breakdown of undecided voters and going to only those households with those ads, that would be interesting.
0: I mean, take them to dinner. I think they should take how many? All right, so if like in any given election, there's what, like 90% of the people have made up their minds, right? In this one.
1: I do have a story, and this is being reported by, was it Politico? I'm getting this from, and, you know, Jackson is still introducing himself to the state, basically.
0: How is Troy Jackson still introducing himself to the state? Well, okay. Troy Jackson has been in Augusta my entire life.
1: Yeah, but...
0: career politician Troy Jackson.
1: Most people don't follow state politics like they should.
0: All right. Should I text him? Should I ask him? Be like, hey, Troy, can you introduce yourself to us? Like, I mean, Troy and I are...
1: Well, he's probably been in the studio with you, right?
0: Not in person, but I've had him on a fair amount. Yeah. He and I are friendly. We did work together when he was Senate president in his second go-round.
1: Then you were working for the governor.
0: And I was working for the governor. We had a lot of...
1: LePage, the governor, yes.
0: Correct. The former governor, Paul LePage. And the future congressman. He's said...
1: Oh, yeah, I would think... Well, you would think so, yes.
0: Matt Dunlap, nice guy, but not a serious candidate. So Troy Jackson, yeah, introducing himself, I think, is hilarious because he's just been around this whole time. He's the one that Paula Page made the comments about. He has a black heart. He gives it to the state raw and something about Vaseline. So that was Troy Jackson. So he's been around that long. So let's say that, you know, for the people that haven't made up their mind, people know yes or no on Susan Collins. And so it's like, are they going to pull the lever for Troy? Let's say it's, I don't know. It's definitely less than 10% are undecided. Let's say it's 4%. 4%. What's the number of people that vote in a main election? Let's say it's 600,000. So 1% is only 6,000. 4%, 20,000. 20,000 people. If you took the $80 million that's going to be spent and you spent it on those 20,000 people, that'd be a much better way to settle this thing. Just go take them all out to dinner. Give them like one of those timeshare presentations. Let Troy do it. Let Susan do it. Let them both put it on. Take them on a cruise. Take them all on a cruise. And whoever they decide they want at the end, that's how you do it. You could do it. You could do it on like four or five of those cruise ships you were talking about, Jason. You just rent out four or five cruise ships, take out all the undecided people, let them spend a week with Susan, a week with Troy, and then they have to vote at the end. And then none of us have to watch these stupid commercials.
1: Well,
0: do you even watch them? I just turned the mute button. Like, what are you doing?
1: I'm hearing, again, I read this, that apparently Collins and the super PACs aligned with her, et cetera. That side has outspent Jackson by a lot so far, even though we're seeing both. Right.
0: I mean,
1: now,
0: of course they've outspent him so far. He wasn't in the race before, right? Like, so they got their spending. They had their plan. He had to kind of recalibrate after the Nazi tattoo.
1: Well, I mean, probably
0: accused guy had to drop out.
1: So, yeah. So they're probably ramping up everything now.
0: Yeah.
1: Even though we're seeing a lot of his ads, the one that strikes me, and I keep bringing this up, is the one you wouldn't see this anywhere else except for a bluish state like this one is, as far as, you know, presidential elections go, the state legislature also right now. Yeah. Collins, the ad of her breaking from the Republican Party, voting against Republicans, that's the ad. That's her ad that she's selling.
0: Yeah,
1: statewide.
0: Trump lost Maine. Trump lost Maine. She voted to remove him from office. So I think, you know, those are her bona fides. We'll dive more into the politics. The governor's race. Let's talk about the governor's race. No one's talking about it.
1: Nobody is.
0: All the money's elsewhere. Mm-hmm. We'll do it when we come back here on the WGAN Morning News. I'm Aaron Chadbourne. Time now, 627 here on WGAN.
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9: ABC News, I'm Sherry Preston. Dozens of NTSB experts combing through the scene of the Amazon cargo jet that shot past the end of the runway in Miami.
10: I would describe it in one word of devastating.
9: NTSB Chair Jennifer Homendy heading up the investigation. The plane hit two vehicles, killing five people and leaving five more injured. New reading test scores out this morning show another drop among American teenagers. Education expert Kevin Huffman.
11: U.S. test scores have been going down over the last decade, results that then became exacerbated by the pandemic.
9: American teenagers now rank 13th in the world on reading tests, also getting the blame social media. Students who spend more than an hour a day scrolling showing lower scores. New retaliatory Canadian tariffs going into effect this morning, hitting billions of dollars worth of exports from the United States. Hurricane Lowell and its 110-mile-an-hour winds bringing heavy rain to western Hawaii. This is ABC News.
12: 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An auto shop in the town of Richmond, a total loss after going up in flames Monday afternoon. That fire started around noon at A&W Auto Sales and Service on Brunswick Road in Richmond, where Tammy Elwell witnessed that fire.
13: It was crazy. There was so much. It was a lot of boom, boom, booms going, and it was a lot of sparks going out. It was bad.
12: CBS 13 News reports Richmond fire had help from surrounding towns to fight the flames. An Auburn pizza shop now closed until further notice after a car crashed straight into it overnight Monday morning. Video shows a red car slamming through the wall at a high rate of speed and landing completely inside Heathco's Pizza and Variety on Court Street. Shop manager Abigail Chartier says it wasn't the first time their building was hit.
14: There was a crash this February at this corner of the building. It was a drunk driver, and then there was one last year, but this was definitely the worst.
12: It's not then known whether the driver will be charged in that incident. Police on the mid-coast island of Islesboro are investigating after someone attempted to steal an ATM. The incident happening at the Islesboro Community Center, with the suspect caught on security camera attempting to steal that ATM. Images from those cameras show the suspect wearing what appeared to be either a paintball or gas mask covering their face. Anyone with information about the attempted theft is asked to contact the Islesboro Public Safety Director. Maine Turnpike Authority says it was a busy Labor Day weekend, still not over yet. Overall, the Turnpike Authority projected 1.2 million cars on the road. That's about a 1.3% increase from last year to the entire holiday weekend. Peak travel time was yesterday from afternoon, and the Turnpike Authority's warning about increased traffic today as some visitors decide to spend an extra day in Maine to avoid that traffic yesterday. It's been exactly 18 years since 27-year-old James Angelo was shot and killed in Portland, and Portland police are asking for public help to solve that crime. Angelo was working as a security guard at Mercy Hospital at the time of his death and had been conducting a check of the doctor's parking lot on Winter Street at 4 in the morning when he was shot. Anyone with information about Angelo's case from 2008 asked to contact Portland police in their crime tip line. WGAN News Time is 6:34. We're checking the markets now. From Friday, Dow was down to 71. S&P lower by 29. The NASDAQ was off by 77. Stock futures here this morning. Currently, the Dow is in the red, down 389. S&P lower by 16. NASDAQ is actually up in positive territory by 42. Sports.
15: The Boston Red Sox are winners of 6 in a row as they beat the LA Angels 5-2 over at Fenway. Boston did all their damage early, including a 3-run homer from new catcher Adley Rutschman off the pesky pole in right. The Sox hope to continue their winning against the same Angels tonight. The Portland Sea Dogs didn't labor on Labor Day. They start their last series of the regular season over at Hadlock tonight. They'll need a miracle to make the postseason. They're only 4.5 games back for a spot, but need a leapfrog 3 other teams, including the team they start a 6-game series with, the Binghamton Rumble Ponies. And we're one day away from the opening of the NFL with the New England Patriots battling the Seattle Seahawks. Andy Mountain News Radio, WGAN.
12: Back with the forecast, Joe Lindbergh.
16: Mainly cloudy this morning with a shower or two crossing the area, then some sunshine this afternoon, or high today 77. Increasing clouds again tonight, though 54. Tomorrow, mostly cloudy and not as warm, high 68.
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18: And we are back on the WGAN Morning News. I'm Aaron Chadbourne, sitting in for Matt. Phone lines are open, 879-9426. Mike from Harpswell texting in, lamenting about this statistic being reported about people, U.S. falling in rankings and education scores. What the heck is that about? I mean, is that a COVID artifact that, like, you know, the test scores are down because we, well, I mean, how is it that the U.S. fell 7 places to 13th? That's insane.
12: Okay, are we talking about something? I think it was the newly released scores. American teenagers are falling behind the rest of the world in reading. Gap between our best and worst readers is now the widest of any country. That's the headline that's nationally being reported.
18: Yeah, that's the one that was on the news break right before you gave yours. And I mean, wouldn't we expect the U.S. to do better? And it's the distinction between Americans versus the world is interesting because you have the COVID experience and what happened to American teenagers during COVID, as opposed to what happened in the rest of the world. And then you also have AI as a phenomenon. I would imagine there's more widespread adoption of AI in the United States than there is in other parts of the world. But our education system is just failing us. I think that's a big thing. And that's the type of thing that when we talk about what's going on in the governor's race, I would expect to be hearing more, but you're not. And we got to have, I'll reach out to Hannah and Bobby and Rick and see if we can get them on, each of them. To talk about what's going on in that race. I'll have them on this week because...
12: Oh, you're on a first-name basis with the three of them, the governor candidates.
18: Isn't that how they market themselves? I mean, with Troy, we were calling him Troy with Hannah. Hannah. I know Rick Bennett pretty well because he was chair of the Republican Party in Maine when Governor LePage was governor. So we worked quite closely with him and with the party.
19: Hannah Charlene Rick.
18: Bobby Charles. Bobby, not Charlie.
19: Yes.
18: Bobby Charles. I got to know when he first popped on the scene. He was trying to run for attorney general. And so I had him on Inside Maine a few times. I've had Bobby Charles on a number of times. So here's the interesting thing. You know how Maine elects its attorney general, right? So it's different than any other state in the Union.
19: Is it both bodies or just the Senate?
18: It's both bodies, but everybody gets one vote. So each senator gets one vote. Every House member gets one vote. So the House ends up having more of a say.
19: Mm-hmm.
18: Because if you have a wider majority in the House than the gap in the Senate, then that's who does it. But in this case, the Democrats have a majority. So the Democrats are going to get to pick who it is. We'll see what happens. So it happens at the beginning of the legislative cycle. The whole legislature gets together. Every member gets one vote. But Bobby Charles showed up in Maine. And I don't know if he was living in Maine before then or if he just moved back to Maine. But he, I think, was close with Joel Stetkus, who was at the time the chair of the Maine Republican Party. And Joel thought he'd be a great candidate. And Bobby Charles, with his legal background, he positioned himself as a candidate. Well, the challenge is that that's not how one runs for attorney general. And the legislature gets to pick who their nominees are. So the Republican caucus in the legislature said, we get to pick who our nominee is going to be. And Bobby kind of started this kind of public campaign to be the candidate. And it was not particularly well regarded by the leadership in the Republican caucuses, we'll say. And so by the time it came for them to choose their candidate, they actually chose someone else. He didn't get a shot. And so that actually catapulted him into starting to do the speaking circuit around the town and county committees and then figure out what he actually could run for. And he ended up deciding to run for governor. So that's kind of where he came. But back when he first said that he was interested in being attorney general, I thought, this is new and interesting that someone's seeking this. Yeah. And he had quite a pedigree, the work at the State Department, his work in drug enforcement. I mean, it was a great background and I think would have been a great pedigree for the attorney general's office.
19: Yeah. Just given the professional background there, you're talking about in the Bush administration.
18: Yeah.
19: Yeah.
18: And I mean, when you look at Aaron Fry, the current attorney general, Aaron Fry, he had very limited experience before he became attorney general. He had a small law business. I think he was in maybe Rudman Winchell, one of the bigger firms in Bangor. But he didn't have a very large legal presence. He didn't have a long resume. He had just been a Democrat legislator serving on the Appropriations Committee and popular within his caucus.
19: Mm.
18: And that's what it takes. They always elect one of their own, Jason. They don't do what we call a quote-unquote national search for the most qualified person. Because if they did, they wouldn't pick someone like Matt Dunlap, who was at the time the Secretary of State. He was termed out being Secretary of State. He wanted to be the state auditor. Now, the state auditor, you have to have a CPA or you have to have passed one of several other licensures to be able to prove that you have the credentials needed to
19: get a job.
18: He didn't have any of those, but the statute gives you, I think, 6 months or maybe a year to do that. And Matt Dunlap tried and failed. He couldn't pass the exam and he couldn't get the credentials.
19: Really?
18: And so he actually had to step out of the job. And they did this little sleight of hand where they kept him employed, but they put someone in as acting auditor while he then went and took his Series 6 or whatever exam he took to get his credential to then they reinstated him as state auditor, despite the fact that he failed to pass the exams and the qualification.
19: Well, these are what parties who are in control do. Mm-hmm. And having covered legislatures and supermajority Republican legislatures, Kansas and Missouri, I can tell you same thing goes on the other way.
18: Divided government is a good thing. I think anytime a single party is in control and you see like the legislature kind of do this self-dealing, I don't think it's healthy. I don't think it's what the people want. And I think most people don't pay attention and can't really because it's such insider baseball and it's boring.
19: Oh, yeah. Well, that's state politics and people should spend much more time than they do on national because that's the 30,000 foot you're looking down and there's so much stuff going on the national level back and forth, drama. You should watch what's happening in the state. It really affects you directly.
18: It does. It does really. It's the most direct way, but it's hard to follow. So that's what ends up happening. So anyway, I think the governor's race ends up being more interesting. So yes, back to the three candidates. I am decently good friends with Rick Bennett. I consider myself pretty close with Bobby Charles now. And Hannah, I actually know the least because she wasn't in Augusta during the time that I worked there. She returned to power with Janet Mills as her kind of chief deputy. Maine doesn't have a lieutenant governor like many other states do, but the role that Hannah Pingree played is probably the closest to that role of anyone.
19: That's my observation on that for sure. Yeah.
18: Yeah, there was an office that we had. Governor LePage abolished the state planning office, and he created this Office of Policy and Management. And that office, I tried to close down and eliminate in the final budget that I worked on in 2018. But it was still there as a vestige, and Janet Mills took that vestige and reformed it into this Office of Policy, Innovation, and the Future.
19: Hannah Pingree.
18: OPIF.
19: Yeah.
18: Well, Janet Mills did, and she hired Hannah Pingree to lead it.
19: Mm-hmm.
18: And so Hannah was the head of that office, which really led all of the governor's chief initiatives around fighting climate change, around green energy, around all of those types of things. She mm-hmm. led that office. And so
19: right.
18: she really, I think, owns in many ways the results of the Mills administration. If you like their policies and you want to see them continue, vote for Hannah Pingree. If you have concerns with it, maybe you should ask her some questions. That's how this should be going. But the issue that these candidates run into, and it's actually a benefit to her, is that with all of the oxygen being taken out of the room by the Senate race,
19: yeah.
18: Hannah starts out as the presumptive favorite. She's competent. She's a former Speaker of the House in the state of Maine. She's got the experience. So if it's a change election, if it's a right direction, wrong direction with respect to the Democrats, but it's also a midterm election, it's a referendum on the president. So Bobby Charles and Rick Bennett have a little bit of trouble breaking through. Hannah has a strong starting point. And then no one's really paying attention. So I think talking about, though, things like education, that thing that we were just talking about, the education, not just the U.S. with respect to the world, but Maine with respect to the rest of the country, that's something that you could have a right direction, wrong direction conversation on. If you like what's been going on in education, maybe Hannah Pingree is a candidate for you. Maine seems to have been sliding in our performance.
19: That's one of the number, for your side, for Republicans, it's one of the number one issues that I hear your side bringing up.
18: I don't know that it's a partisan issue. I think it's an issue that parents care about. It's an issue when I sell real estate.
19: I'm not arguing
18: everyone
19: that.
18: Every day asks me about the quality of schools, and they also ask me about how they're funded and what the property taxes are.
19: Yeah.
18: And if you look at the property tax burden, Jason, there's a long history here. When John Baldacci became governor, the first bill that they passed, LD1, was a cap on the increase to local property taxes. When Janet Mills became governor, they repealed that bill, removing the cap on the increase of property taxes. And then they wonder, why are property taxes going up? And what are the results that you're getting for them? Increase in spending on education has gone up dramatically, and the results are plummeting in terms of what we're getting for what we're spending. And so there's this big question, and I don't think it falls apart. I think there are a lot of Democrats, there are a lot of parents, there are a lot of property taxpayers that are not particularly partisan. A lot of them are independents that are saying, why is this so expensive and why aren't the results better?
19: I'm just saying it's one of the predominant talking points of the Republicans in this governor's election, more so than Democrats.
18: If I were Janet Mills and if I had worked in her administration, I think you're right that I would not be talking about education because it's been abysmal during her tenure. So I think that makes sense. Like if you're failing on a topic, you probably don't bring it up. If you've been, you know, falling behind, you will hear Hannah Pingree talk about affordability. And I've asked her when I've had her on the show, I've said, you know, people say that energy costs have gone up in Maine faster than anywhere else and higher than anywhere else. They've gone up. Healthcare costs have gone up in Maine more than anywhere else. I mean, you had the reporting at the break about the Department of Health and Human Services and the fraud that they've been alleging all along didn't exist, and now they're removing people from the roles that shouldn't have been on there to begin with, and they're noting these immigration concerns that, by the way, were probably not eligible to be on Medicare in the first place.
19: That was the story about that, those immigrants being taken off the Medicaid program.
18: But we were told for years that they weren't on the program. We were told for years that the fraud didn't exist. We were told for years that the Mills administration had been cracking down and enforcing when, in fact, it's all happening now. So if I were affiliated with that administration, I probably would not be the one bringing them up because these are black and white. It's kind of like when Shenna Bellows was running for governor. She didn't talk about the misprints on all of the driver's licenses that were issued under her leadership, where the barcode on the back didn't scan. She probably didn't talk about the license plates that were recalled and had to be sent back to the manufacturing plant in Canada, where she outsourced them rather than getting them here in the U.S. And because they couldn't be read by the plate scanners on the turnpike.
19: Yeah.
18: I mean, she didn't talk about the ballots that went missing, and she alleged that the main wire made it up. And then she said that it was a bad actor, but then she canceled the contract with UPS with no explanation, and they don't want to work work with the state anymore. There are a lot of things that if you're got the vulnerability on the issue, you don't bring it up. And if you're vulnerable, the other party does. So I think that is why the Republicans bring it up, because I think the public is largely dissatisfied with the direction education is heading in under the current administration.
19: But that being said, Pingree has, what, an 8 or 10 or 11 point lead?
18: Yeah. Why do you think that is?
19: Me, just as an observer here, as the news guy who's been here 2 years now,
18: yeah,
19: as of Labor Day, it's 2 years. It's just a more of a Democratic. I think at this point, you've kind of agreed with me here that it's. I think at this point, it's more of a Democratic leaning state. The population down here, especially, and it's larger down here, and it's growing faster down here in the Democratic stronghold on the coast and, you know, in southern Maine.
18: Yeah.
19: So that's my observation about that. That's why she would naturally, I think, have a lead, even though we have a two-term governor, Democrats. She would be the 2.0 version of that Democratic governor, as you just described, because in that administration and with a bunch of misgivings, education, you brought up that, with the previous administration still, she has pretty large lead.
18: Yeah, so I think the like vote for blue, no matter who gets her like to 40 to 44%, like right out the gate, she like starts with that build, right? But how does she get the extra 10 points that then puts her above Bobby Charles and stuff? It's a couple things. Number one, it's that her last name is the name of the woman that's been in Congress since I was in high school,
19: mm-hmm.
18: is like her mom, like the mm-hmm. brand, like it's just name recognition, Hannah Pingree.
19: Yeah,
18: and
19: yeah.
18: Hannah, again, career politician, she's been, she left to go raise her family, but she was in the legislature. She was Speaker of the House. She's been a household name, and her mom's last name is her last name, and her mom is the congresswoman from down here. So I think that part built in. And I also think that Bobby Charles is an unknown. Rick Bennett is, you know, a kind of moderate sized politician in Maine, but he hasn't run statewide really. And so the two of them don't have the statewide ID. They don't have the big ID. And then Bobby Charles, because he in the primary aligned himself so much with President Trump,
19: yeah.
18: I think there are the anti-Trump voters who are just going to be averse to him, and they're going to look for who else can win. And
19: it was so, either you or one of the other revolving talk show hosts we have that said, Charles made kind of a caricature out of himself. Mm. In the
18: that sounds like me
19: in the primary. So
18: yeah, the revolving hosts. We have a great camaraderie of fill-in hosts and inside main hosts here on WGN.
19: It was either Phil or you. Yeah, yeah.
18: But no, he did. He caricatured himself, and it was a caricature that I think is unfair to him, because I think he's a much more complex thinker. I think he's systematic, and I think that the more that people get to know his full portfolio, I was watching over the weekend that he's doing some event with Chris Christie, and there are people that are hardcore MAGA that don't like Chris Christie and are like, don't bring him here. But you know what? Like, he's a former Republican governor of a different state, a Democrat-leaning state.
19: In the Northeast.
18: I mean, it's, you know, you got to broaden it. You got to learn. All right.
20: I will say this about Bobby Charles really quickly.
18: Yeah.
20: Because since March, I've been producing the Healthy Conversation Show, which we record in advance. We had him on once, and that show aired, and that's basically 45 minutes of him being able to, you know, go in depth about what he's talking about. And there's another one that we recorded a couple of weeks ago, actually this past Tuesday, that's going to be airing in October at some point. He is very well-spoken. He thinks about what he's saying, and he comes across as a very, very intelligent person. And I've had a very positive impression of his ideas and everything.
18: He's very thorough, very thoughtful.
20: Absolutely.
18: And I don't think he's as like hardline partisan as people make him out to be. Now, he does have conservative views, and he does have informed views based on his background. But I think it's broader than what people get to see. And I think it's going to be hard. I think it's going to be hard for him to get attention. All right, we're running long on this segment. So let's check back in to see what some of the stories Jason is developing in the newsroom. And we'll finish it up when we come back. What do you got, Jason?
19: We've been hearing about sharks all summer, haven't we, Aaron? We have, and there's been yet another great white shark sighting here in Maine, this time off Wells Beach, happening just yesterday, the holiday. I'll tell you about that. AFD's win in Germany being seen as a dark day for Europe, with time running out to stop the far right. That's a take on largely the European community there, having that take on AFD, the party there that's gaining control. Right now, 6:52 is our time. We have 60 in Portland with your AccuWeather forecast.
16: Mainly cloudy this morning with a shower or two crossing the area, then some sunshine this afternoon. Our high today, 77. Increasing clouds again tonight, though 54. Tomorrow, mostly cloudy and not as warm, high 68. I'm AccuWeather meteorologist Joe Lundberg on Southern Maine's official weather station, News Radio 98.5 FM and AM 560 WGAN.
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18: That is the thing about these short weeks when you have a holiday weekend, that you feel like Tuesday is Monday and then you feel like every day is a day off. And I mean, I'm just thinking about it. 7 o'clock hour. We're going to be joined by Howie Carr. It's already Tuesdays with Howie Carr. We got Phil Harriman later in the show. It, like, your internal clock is just off.
20: I can understand that.
18: I often say that too about filling in for Matt, because I usually get to my office sometime between like 8:30, 9 o'clock in the morning. So starting the show at 6 is about a 3 hour in advance. It's kind of like when you travel to the West Coast or you go back from California to Maine, you like shift by 3 hours.
20: Mm-hmm.
18: And usually by the end of the week, I've caught up to that and my sleep has normalized my attention. And that's just enough time for Matt to usually come back and show back up. But like with these short, these 4 day weeks, you have the same amount of work just shoved into a smaller box.
19: Well, if that's going to depend upon your gig, of course you are a realtor, you know, and a broker with your own operation. So you've got everything.
18: And I did work a bit over the weekend, not a lot, yeah. But I did like a half a day on Saturday, a little bit on Sunday, and a little bit yesterday. Put a couple properties under contract. Thank you very much.
19: And the broker's the one with all the responsibility for the business.
18: Well, yeah. Kind of. Yeah. I mean, the broker owns the company, yeah. And has agents that work there with
19: right.
18: them. But really, each agent is responsible for themselves.
19: Oh,
18: agents
19: sure.
18: typically are mostly independent contractors.
19: Yes.
18: And so it's up to them. But it also is about how you structure your own business to have help and support and set expectations and have clients. I had a lot of clients call me or text me and said, don't get back to me until Tuesday. And I'd say, no, here's what we'll do this weekend. Here's what we won't. Because again, I did put two properties under contract over the holiday weekend because that's what it demands. It's client service. Yeah, not bad. Yeah. I mean, but that's what you do. That's the deal-making world, right? Is that, like, when there's a willing buyer and seller, like, is the fact that the calendar is a certain date going to
19: be? By the way, off camera, I just chalked one up for Aaron there. Really good job getting two contracts over the weekend there. That is pretty good. That's good.
18: But the market is somewhat, in the minute we have left, I will say that the market is a little bit uneasy at the moment because of what's going on. If you look at what's going on in the bond market, the 10-year treasury, if you look at the oil prices, the risk of inflation and the buzz among the Federal Reserve that interest rates could go up. Higher interest rates usually mean lower prices for housing, which maybe that's good, but you're still going to, if you're borrowing, your costs go up. So you're still paying the same amount of money. You're just, you know,

0: the bank's making more of it, not the seller. So if you're selling a house, it's a worse time to be selling. Maybe an indifferent time to be buying, but real estate is a good hedge against inflation. Looks like we're up against a hard break. When we come back, our good friend Howie Carr will be with us. You're listening to the WGAN Morning News. I'm Aaron Chadbourne, in for Matt. It's Tuesday, September 8th. It's after Labor Day. We're going to remember all day that it's Tuesday. It's not Monday. So as you're heading to work, remember, it's Tuesday today. Howie Carr, when we come back, I'm Aaron Chadbourne.
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6: From ABC News, I'm Sherry Preston. A troubling report on test scores for American teenagers. The numbers show U.S. high schoolers falling behind the rest of the world in reading. We're now number 13 globally, says ABC's Elizabeth Schulze, and some are blaming scrolling.
7: The organization that runs the test points to phones and social media. It found nearly one in three students was distracted by devices in class, and those students who were distracted scored the equivalent of three quarters of a school year behind the others. Students who spent more than 1 hour a day on social media also scored lower. And then there are the computers that schools handed out during the pandemic. A review of nearly 400 studies found students understand less when they read on a screen than on paper.
6: The test given is a part of the 2025 program for international assessment. The NTSB says a black box and data recorders have been recovered from the wreckage of the Amazon cargo plane that crashed at Miami International Airport, killing five, injuring five. ABC Aviation Safety Analyst John Nance says the plane was traveling at 128 miles an hour when it overran the runway.
8: It had excessive speed, and you can see from the videos they're having trouble actually getting the main gear on the runway. But dissipating all that energy, that's why that skid mark, so to speak, was so extensive and why she went as far as she did beyond the end of the runway.
6: Hurricane Lowell forcing the state of emergency on Kauai. The western Hawaiian islands getting up to 16 inches of rain and waves up to 30 feet. Tropical Storm Marie, meantime, lashing the California coast.
9: Huge waves from Tropical Storm Marie forced the evacuation of about 20 homes in Long Beach, California. The storm's flooding areas from Ventura to San Diego County.
6: ABC's Perry Russum. New tariffs on U.S. goods in Canada beginning today. Part of the ongoing trade war sparked by President Trump. Tariffs between 15 and 50% kicked in this morning. The president also says Canadian jet maker Bombardier can only sell in the U.S. if the planes are made here. This is ABC News.
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12: 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Conditions now calm in a wooded area of North Yarmouth. That's after an early morning fire just yesterday morning. The holiday, the fire broke out on New Gloucester Road 5:30 a.m. with crews finding a pair of ATVs and surrounding wood debris in flames. Took them about 1,500 gallons of water to put out the fire. No word on injuries. The Maine Forest Service is investigating the cause there. No injuries.

0: is assisting those 16 people displaced by that fire. An auto shop in the town of Richmond, total loss after burning to the ground Monday afternoon. There were heavy flames and smoke from the A&W Auto Sales and Service Center. And witness Tammy Elwell says it drew a large firefighting response.
1: There was all kinds of fire trucks out. Richmond was here, Lisbon. There was like almost like, well, 20 or 30 trucks that was here. That was very fast that they showed up.
0: Brunswick Road was closed for several hours Monday afternoon because of that fire. An Auburn pizza shop now closed until further notice after a car crashed straight through the building overnight Monday morning. Images posted online show a red car completely inside Heathco's Pizza and Variety on Court Street, surrounded by scattered debris and a destroyed outer wall. Shop manager says damage could well into six figures with that incident. The York County deputies, they're investigating a three-vehicle crash on Route 202 in Lebanon that left one person with serious injuries. Deputies say a pickup truck driven by 22-year-old Samantha Hobbs of North Berwick crossed the center line and hit two oncoming SUVs while ejecting Hobbs from her vehicle. Second SUV catching fire with people from both SUVs being taken to a hospital in Frisbee for minor injuries. Hobbs was flown to Portsmouth Hospital with serious injuries, and her condition is not currently known. Well, there's been yet another great white shark sighting in Maine, this time off Wells Beach Monday. The Wells Fire Department says the shark was seen about 200 yards off the beach, and they're urging beachgoers to stay safe and alert and reminding people there are no lifeguards on duty. Latest spotting comes after a streak of shark sightings up and down the main coast from Old Orchard Beach to Mount Desert Island. Another shark spotted off Kennebunkport near Bumpkin Island. That happening on Friday. A group of harbor seal pups are heading back to the wild today off the mid-coast in Phippsburg. Marine Mammals of Maine is releasing five rehabilitated pups at Head Beach at noon. The organization says it's been the busiest summer yet, with a record number of pups brought in, many after encounters with people. Marine Mammals is thanking the Wyman family for opening their private beach to the public for that seal pup release today. WGA in News Time, 7:06. We're looking at the markets now from Friday. Before the holiday, Dow was down by 271, S&P lower by 29, NASDAQ down 77. Stock futures here this morning, the Dow is down in the red by 399, S&P lower by 22. NASDAQ is in the green barely by 10 right now. Checking sports.
2: The Boston Red Sox are winners of six in a row as they beat the LA Angels 5-2 over at Fenway. Boston did all their damage early, including a three-run homer from new catcher Adley Rutschman off the pesky pole in right. The Sox hope to continue their winning against the same Angels tonight. The Portland Sea Dogs didn't labor on Labor Day. They start their last series of the regular season over at Hadlock tonight. They'll need a miracle to make the postseason. They're only 4.5 games back for a spot, but need a leapfrog three other teams, including the team they start a six-game series with, the Binghamton Rumble Ponies. And we're one day away from the opening of the NFL with the New England Patriots battling the Seattle Seahawks. Andy Mountain News Radio, WGAN.
0: Checking your accurate weather forecast now with meteorologist Joe Lundberg.
3: Mainly cloudy this morning with a shower or two crossing the area, then some sunshine this afternoon, or high today 77. Increasing clouds again tonight, though 54. Tomorrow mostly cloudy and not as warm, high 68.
0: We've got 61 in Portland now at 7:08. Next high tide of Portland Harbor is coming up at 9:22 this morning. 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
5: It is 7:08 here on the WGAN Morning News. I'm Aaron Chadbourne, in for Matt on this day after Labor Day. Thanks for being here with us. If you look at the Portland Press Herald today, this is what you can see. You can see that they're starting to do what Jason Taylor was saying earlier. The mainstream media is trying to define the election, and they're trying to do it, in my opinion, in terms favorable to Troy Jackson and Janet Mills. And Janet Mills means Hannah Pingree. And why do I say that, right? So here's the Bangor Daily News. Affordability gloom and Trump anxiety shape Maine's Labor Day rallies. Press Herald, Jackson Pingree appeal to workers at Labor Day breakfast. By the way, did Grant Plattner show up? Did he end up doing? I know he.
0: I don't know.
5: He was going to lead the march or something, right?
0: Like veterans. I,

0: Well, I've been on vacation.
1: Yeah.
0: And so I tried to not watch, but I heard that, yeah, he was going to be speaking again yesterday, and I don't know.
2: I think that was actually canceled, him speaking.
1: Yeah, him speaking, but he was going to lead the March of
0: Veterans. Yeah, he was an appearance. He was supposed to be making at least an appearance here over the Labor Day weekend. That's what I read in passing, and there hasn't been much coverage of what happened since then and where he was.
1: All right. Well, here's hoping that he was not seen or heard from, because I don't think anyone needs that. So you have that going on. But like that's what they're saying. The way that they're covering the weekend is all about, they want to show exactly what happened. This is about Trump. This is about, there's this great 5 ways that Mainers use their $300 check, their stimulus check from Janet Mills. How 5 Mainers are using their $300 affordability checks. One's giving it to Bobby Charles. A few are paying bills, and a couple are using it on their grandkids. Then there's, if you go to the Portland Press Herald website, it gives you the link if you didn't get your check. Now, a lot of working class Mainers did not get a check, and a lot of people not from Maine who have been here for a very short period of time will get a check, because the way that they wrote this was all to try to create voters for Janet Mills, who ended up not even being on the ballot by the time, I mean, her name was there, but she wasn't campaigning any longer by the time that this was all said and done. And so people are now getting these checks that were largely a scheme to try to buy votes for Janet Mills. So I find it offensive, but I do think it's funny that one person did tell them that they're giving the check to Bobby Charles as a donation of that, which is, again, a great thing that you can do with it. I don't think if I got $300 back, which I don't qualify for, I would not donate it to a political. I would spend it on myself. I would spend it on myself. I might save it. I might invest it. I might buy some Bitcoin, because with inflation going up, with the bond market giving us a bunch of warning signs. Inflation's about to happen. You want to have a hedge against inflation. That's why it's a good time to buy real estate. Everything goes back to real estate.
0: Of course it does.
1: Everything. I mean, it's the only way that anyone's ever really built wealth over time in any history.
0: I have rental houses where my wife lives in Oklahoma, so yes.
1: What's the average sales price in that area?
0: Oh, a fraction of here.
1: Yeah, I was talking to a friend over the weekend whose average sales price in their market on the border of Illinois and Iowa.
0: 300, maybe.
1: Like two. You buy a house for 200. Well, you can buy, he picked up rental properties. He owns 40 of them, but he picked them up for like 100, 150,000 each, which is a great investment. And he makes it affordable for the people that live there. It's a good investment for him.
0: But that reminds me of here, it'd be Aroostook County.
1: Yeah. Maybe. I don't know. I haven't looked at real estate in Aroostook County in a while, but during the pandemic, like you had all of these places in Maine just like went crazy and the prices doubled. It was nuts. But it is still good to be affordable. But so real estate, good hedge against inflation, because it's real. It's tangible. They're not making any more of it. That's why gold or Bitcoin, other stores of value end up being good. But I think I'd put my money in something real and hard, not in a political candidate who might let you down. Now, I do donate to political candidates. And I am supporting several of them. The one that I think is the most useful to support, I think, you look at the legislative races. Those are the ones where you could actually have impact, especially in a House race, where if you're able to get a little bit more money, if you're able to go help them go to doors, I think that can change outcomes. I think there are, some of these county elections that people don't normally pay attention to, something like Stephanie Anderson versus Jackie Sartoris here in Cumberland County. By the way, Grace Curley will be coming to an event for Stephanie Anderson on 2 weeks from now, the 22nd of September. Grace Curley will be here in Portland headlining for Stephanie Anderson. I think that's
2: fantastic.
1: Newsworthy.
0: Wow.
1: Yeah, we'll be excited to see Grace. And Grace's mom is coming too. Grace's mom, I have to say, one of the coolest people I've ever met. She is like real down to earth. Grace's mom and my dad got to talking at this event that I invited them to. And they both like laugh about having kids that are on the air and like the ways. Now, my dad judges the success of any time that I fill in, particularly when I go on Grace and Howie, is whether or not I mention him. And he wanted to know
0: if you mentioned your dad.
1: Yeah, when I mentioned my dad, that's his favorite thing. Because like in the products that, you have the live reads that you do for the, Eden Pure, the Omaha Steaks. And my dad is a big Howie Carr fan and he does buy a lot of the products. And I don't grill. Like I'm not I live in a condo. I don't have outdoor space. I don't really cook a lot, but my dad does. He grills. He loves to grill. He loves steaks. He loves meat. So he loves the Omaha Steaks. He also, the Eden Pure, we do use them in my real estate business, but he was the one that got them for us. These Eden Pure Ozone or O3 molecule creators. I'll often mention my dad in that context or tell a story about him. Grace also talks about her parents. Grace's dad, also a longtime Howie Carr listener. Grace's mom comes

0: up in conversation on Grace's show. So my dad wanted to know from Grace's mom whether that was how she judges whether a show is good or not. And I think Grace's mom said kind of, but also she cares about whether she agrees with Grace's points or not. And so she's very, very tuned in. I like your, Grace's mom could have her own show. I think I would listen to that. I would listen to that. Maybe we should give her a show here.
1: Beyond the family or in the family. Yeah. All in the family.
0: All in the family here on WJN. So, yeah, Grace Curley will be here in Portland. She's having an event at the Regency Hotel, fundraiser for Stephanie Anderson on Tuesday, September 22nd. We'll get her on. We'll get her on with me or with Matt or something to talk about it. Was Grace on yesterday? Did she take Labor Day off?
2: Yeah, she took Labor Day off.
0: Yeah.
2: So she was not on yesterday.
0: Smart. Phil was here, though, right? Phil Harriman?
2: Yes, Phil Harriman hosted yesterday.
0: And he'll be back on again today.
3: We had the snafu with Grace the previous week, and it wasn't her. It was us, apparently, in our phone system.
2: Mm. Yeah, we have a new phone system here, and the way to dial out is completely different. And I had to send a text to Taylor, and I said, could you please tell Grace I apologize? Because I didn't know how it had changed to dial out. Now I know, so...
0: We had
2: Howie on successfully last Tuesday, and
0: well, we're gonna have him on successfully today. I said he was gonna be on at 7, but
2: that was my fault.
0: It's really 7:30.
2: Yeah,
0: updated the rundown. He'll be on at 7:30 as normal. Which again, I'm a listener to the show. I know when they come on. It's just I read what's in front of
2: me. Sure. Yeah.
0: So he
2: it was
0: be on
2: a 7:30. Typo on my part.
0: That's all right. It happens. We're all making do without Matt and without Danny. Like we're bringing it. I do have a request though. At some point,
2: yes,
0: each day, I would like my custom intro music. We have to find a way to like find a segment.
2: Okay.
0: In.
2: All right.
0: Because
2: we can do
0: only,
2: that.
0: There's only a few more months of Janet Mills being governor of the state of Maine.
2: That's true.
0: And I think that I'm going to need a different custom intro for 2027, right?
2: Should I use it for when Howie comes on?
0: I don't know. Do you think he'd get it?
2: I'm not sure. That's why I'm asking. You know him better than I do. So
0: I do. And Howie, by the way, is doing a special broadcast on September 25th. So Friday, again, 2 weeks from now, 2 weeks from Friday, Howie will be broadcasting live from, you're wearing your Moody's Collision Center shirt today.
2: Yes,
0: Jeremy.
2: I am.
0: From Sean Moody has his truck repair facility.
2: Yes.
0: On Narragansett Street in Gorham. Howie Carr will be doing a special broadcast from Sean's facility in Gorham. And I am going to host the last hour of that show on September 25th. But Howie will be here in person live. If you ever wanted to meet Howie, September 25th will be the time to do that. And then he has to leave the last hour to get home and I guess beat the traffic or something. So I'll take
2: So that's open to the public, like
0: the
2: last time Howie was hosting a show there?
0: Yeah, should be good. Should be fun. I'll be there. You come see me, come see Howie. And,
2: probably
0: see Sean Moody,
2: by.
0: Right? You'll get a threefer. Three WJN personalities in one place. So yeah, we'll have Howie at 7:30 and we'll, ask him there have been a lot of developments that have come to immigration, over the weekend and we'll talk to Howie about that. But yeah, let's go ahead. Let's give him the Janet Mills intro. We'll give him the Rolling
2: Sounds
0: Stones.
2: Sounds good. We will do that.
0: And it'll,
3: oh, you mean her quoting the lyrics?
0: She did it. It was the day it was her.
2: So right after Election Day.
0: I'm sure you listen to Inside Maine every Saturday, Jason Taylor. But when when the show starts at the beginning, it falls at a very unfortunate time on this program, on this station, because WGAN plays the governor's weekly radio address at 10 o'clock just before the show starts. So I come in with my show plan. I usually have 3 or 4 guests booked. I have an opening segment that I want to talk about. And we leave the lines open for callers. But then that governor's weekly radio address plays right before and the plan goes out the window because this woman says the most ridiculous things that are detached from reality, that are not particularly reflective of her record and how she actually goes about things. You can always tell when she's running for something or not based on whether she's talking about the favors she doled out and how great she is, whatever. But the day it was the Saturday after Trump won. And she just said, you can't always get what you want on. And she said, want on. And I was like, what is? And then I realized she was doing a bit. But then I the part that she didn't quite understand is that the second part of that is that you get what you need.
3: Yes.
2: Yeah.
3: Yeah. That would be a quite an omission there.
0: That was. So, I mean, It was, and I have to say, it was quite fast work. Jeremy Mixer, as soon as I started making fun of it, he put it to the music and he overlaid it, and it's become my custom intro since. And the fans, the listeners, the fans, the text line, they love it. And when we don't play it and I'm hosting, I hear about it. And they're like, wait, it's Chadbourne Day. Where's the intro?
2: Yeah, a couple of times I've forgotten at the beginning of the show, and it's like, ah.
0: They text in you can text in to this show as well. The text line open, 879-9426. Mike from Harpswell has texted and said he's coming to see Howie at Sean Moody's.
2: Oh, fantastic.
0: Spot on the 25th, so that should be good. And he wants to know what time is he doing a show? Yeah, Howie will be there the normal time. What is his show starts at 2 o'clock, right?
2: Yes,
0: Grace from 10 to 12. Howie will be on 2 to 5, and then I'll do the 5 to 6 hour on that Friday, September 25th. Let's see, Andy in Sanford commenting on how he would use his $300 check. He says, "I put my $300 in savings." Yeah, that's a good place for it, especially if interest rates are rising.
2: Absolutely,
0: you get a little bit more return on your investment. Did you get the check, Jason Taylor? Did you get your $300?
1: I did not get my check for $300 that I know of, and nothing's come in the mail from anybody in the state.
0: Well,
1: with a check,
0: I don't know if you're gonna get one. But but you know what?
1: I wasn't exactly hanging on it, so.
0: But yeah. You know what you are going to get?
1: Wasn't that for working and lower income?
0: It was for whoever Janet Mills thought would be influencing over.
1: Yeah, but of course, there was a threshold of income, right?
0: Yeah, because they had to like figure out how to make the price tag enough that they could afford it. Because no one wanted to give it. The Democrats in the legislature didn't want to do it, and they were mad at her for suggesting it, but they had to negotiate a price. You know what else we have to negotiate? What's happening in the newsroom?
1: Yes.
0: Do you like that? You like that transition?
1: Aaron, I'm always mesmerized by your transitions to me. They're golden.
0: I'm nothing if not mesmerizing, Jason Taylor.
1: Annual nonprofit fundraiser kicking off today in Saco as Kevin officially going back up on the roof at Patriot Subaru to raise money for Strive. More on that coming up here. Bottom of the hour. Also, there's renewed concern about political violence after police say an armed man lunged at Ohio Governor candidate Amy Acton during a campaign event. More on that from ABC coming up. More details on just exactly what happened there. It's 7:20 right now, 62 in Portland, and you're accurate with the forecast.
4: Mainly cloudy this morning with a shower or two crossing the area, then some sunshine this afternoon, or high today 77. Increasing clouds again tonight, though 54. Tomorrow, mostly cloudy and not as warm, high 68. I'm AccuWeather meteorologist Joe Lundberg on Southern Maine's official weather station, News Radio 98.5 FM and AM 560 WGAN.
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0: we're back at 7:22 here on the WGN Morning News. The Texters are letting us know Grace was live yesterday. Now, we were saying she was live yesterday for her show. She just wasn't live on the air here.
2: Correct.
0: For her normal morning appearance.
2: I see.
0: Okay. But they are correcting us that she did do her show live yesterday, but she was off in the morning. Because, you know, it's at least she can sleep in on Labor Day. But she does her show prep pretty early. I usually text with Grace in the morning. That's the easy.

0: it's time to get a hold of her. Because like right before the show, you're like in it, you're reading the stories, you're doing the show prep. After the show too, she's gotta deal with her life. She's got the kids. It's a whole thing. 879-9426 is a good time to call in. We've got some time before we talk to Howie Carr.
1: And plenty of time for candidates for Caller of the Week as well.
0: Oh, yeah. We got to pick a Chadbourne champion this week.
1: Yes.
0: I get to pick it. I'll get to award it. I'll get to announce it. Today is the day to start. Let's get the calls in there.
1: Absolutely.
2: Talk about taking ownership.
0: I do.
2: Chadbourne champion.
0: I will sign the mug. I will send them. There are only a few in circulation.
2: Ownership pride there.
0: I don't know that Matt knows or appreciates that I signed the mug. There are a few that he and I have both signed.
2: Oh.
0: On the weeks where like I'm in and then he awards it. But I usually only do it if we're going to give it to someone that called when I was in. And it's a short week this week. So there are more likelihood that you become caller of the week if you call in this week, 879-9426. And if we don't, you know, there is always the option. I'm not sure if you've seen this done before, Jeremy, but Danny quite likes it when people send a voice memo over the text line. So you send a voice memo, you record an audio of yourself, you text it over, you could win Caller of the Week that way.
2: Yeah, we've had that. We play it back.
0: Yeah.
2: And good quality.
0: Don't worry. I know how to grab the file.
1: Okay. I saw the look in your eye
0: that you don't have access to the text line. For whatever reason, I have access to the text line. It happened one day and now I have it. So feel free to text in 879-9426. Record yourself and send it to us. That will work as well. Or you can call and be our callers here.
1: So that's kind of like the Howie Carr Trump line.
0: There should be a version of something like that. I do like the jump line. That's the thing, though, of filling in that 5 to 6 hour on the 25th.
1: Right.
0: Is the beginning segment is the jump line. And so it'll be the jump line all about Howie, and Howie won't be there to react. So I'm going to react to the jump line that I wasn't a part of. That'll be the first segment. And then Police Blotter Facts Friday is the last half hour. So really, I only get one open segment. So it'll be a very interesting Chadbourne hour of the Howie Carr Show on that. But I think that it would be a good segment to have some sort of caller featured recorded message line.
1: Yeah.
0: Recorded message line.
1: Yeah, no, I like that idea.
0: We should take it in. If I ever take over this show, which I don't think I ever will, if I ever take over the show, we will add a recorded. Maybe we could do it in that extra hour, that hour at 9 o'clock, which I do like, by the way. I like that playback. What is it called? The
1: WGAN Morning News Overtime.
0: The overtime. Because oftentimes you miss key segments. I always listen either on the TuneIn app on my phone or when I'm in my car and between things. But when you're listening in your car, you only catch like parts of the conversation. You got 10 minutes here, 5 minutes there, and you get that piece of it. And you miss some of the earlier segments. You miss some of the things that happen. And so when you get the overtime, you get kind of the best of. You get a recap for anything that you might have missed. So that should be. But I think a recorded comment line, because then you get the recurring thing. People are saying that we would get a lot of calls from Steve from Westbrook and Ethan from Saco. They'd fill up the line. But you see, the thing is they do on the chump line is they actually edit it. They curate it. They make it out of all the calls they get. So you don't have to let everyone in. That's why there's the chop chumps. There's the extra thing. So, let's see. Tom in Concord, New Hampshire says, awesome show for a fill-in. Hey, what's the version of the song from Rocky that you just played for bumper music?
1: I actually don't know. It was just something that was on the computer. I wasn't sure what that was, actually.
0: All right. It's pre-programmed in. We'll figure it out, and we'll share it with you, Tom. But thanks for listening. See, we got loyal listeners that pay attention.
1: Yeah. No, that's impressive.
0: All right. So we are here on the day after Labor Day. I'm Aaron Chadbourne, in for Matt. Matt is gone all week. Where did he go? He went to somewhere
1: in Mexico.
0: He's in Mexico?
1: Yeah, he's in Mexico. Danny's in Italy.
2: No.
0: Wow.
2: Matt in Mexico?
1: Oh, Japan. It's Japan. I don't know why I keep having this Mexico thing. No, last week I was trying to do Japanese music and I played something Mexican and I don't know why my brain keeps thinking Mexico.
0: Well, that's, all right. Okay. So it is the international.
1: Thank you, Jason, for correcting me there.
0: It is International Week on the WJN Morning News. Yeah, Matt is in Asia. Danny's in Europe. And we are here holding it down.
1: North America.
0: Howie Carr is, I think, has he gone to Florida yet for the winter?
1: I'm not sure, actually.
0: I think, no, he must still be here if he's going to come for Sean's.
1: No, that's true.
0: So, yeah. So Howie Carr is at home in Massachusetts.
2: Where's he
0: go
2: during the winter?
0: Florida.
2: Oh, but nobody from here goes to Florida.
0: Yeah.
2: Nobody.
0: I think he's in like the Palm Beach area, right? He's near Mar-a-Lago. He has a membership.
2: Well, where did LePage go?
0: We'll discuss that when we come back. This is the WJN Morning News.
2: There you go.
0: I'm trying to think where it was. It was outside of like Cocoa Beach, like that area. Ormond Beach. I'm Aaron Chadbourne. Howie Carr will join us when we come back.
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6: ABC News, I'm Sherry Preston. America's reading scores are going in the wrong direction. The latest results from the Program for International Assessment show scores among American 15-year-olds dropping, putting the U.S. at 13th worldwide. Kevin Huffman is an education expert.
7: I don't think it's time to freak out, but I do think we should be cognizant of the fact that the United States is competing in a global economy, and we should be concerned.
6: The reading gap within the U.S. is also growing, with scores between the top and bottom readers in America the widest of any other country taking part. Social media and screen time are getting some of the blame. Federal investigators have recovered the two black boxes from the Amazon cargo jet that shot across the runway at Miami International Airport, killing five people in cars. Parts of western Hawaii being lashed by heavy rain, winds, and high surf from Hurricane Lowell. The Canadian tariffs on billions of dollars worth of American goods going into effect this morning. This is ABC News.
2: 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An Auburn pizza shop now closed until further notice after a car crashed straight into it over the weekend. That would be just yesterday, Monday morning. Video shows a red car slamming through the wall at a high rate of speed and landing completely inside Heathco's Pizza and Variety on Court Street. Shop manager Abigail Chartier says it wasn't the first time their building was hit.
8: There was a crash this February at this corner of the building. It was a drunk driver, and then there was one last year, but this was definitely the worst.
2: CBS 13 News reports it's not known whether the driver will face charges in that incident. One person has injuries from a fire that destroyed an auto body shop in Richmond. Again, this happening just yesterday afternoon. The fire started at A&W Auto Sales and Service on Brunswick Road. While crews arriving found the body shop and car dealership fully engulfed in flames. It's not known where that fire started. Numerous fire departments were sent to the scene, including from Richmond, Topsham, Lisbon, and Gardner. Body Shop building is a total loss. The Bridgeton Fire Department's investigating a residential building fire Sunday morning that displaced 16 people. Firefighters were called to the scene while South High Street was shut down during that fire. An initial investigation determined the fire could have been started by something on a stove that spread into the building's insulation. American Red Cross is assisting those 16 people displaced by that fire. Central Maine town of Wilton is considering an ordinance to regulate all-terrain vehicles on public ways. The Maine Monitor reports the town has allowed ATV access since 2022, but recently learned the use must be regulated by an ordinance, not by police, as the town has been doing. Wilton Select Board is considering a draft ordinance after a long process of public comments, with many people asking for tighter regulations on ATVs. An annual nonprofit fundraiser is kicking off today in Saco as Kevin officially is going back up on the roof at Patriot Subaru to raise money for Strive. Strive serves teens and young adults with intellectual and developmental disabilities. Kevin blew past his goal of $85,000 last year. Goal this year, $90,000. Kevin officially goes up on the roof at Patriot Subaru, 8 a.m. this morning. WGA News Time is 7:34. Let's check the markets now from Friday before the holidays. Dow was down 271. S&P lower by 29. NASDAQ was down by 77. Stock futures this morning. Currently, the Dow is in the red, down by 421. S&P lower by 23. And NASDAQ is basically neutral right now. Let's check sports.
9: The Boston Red Sox are winners of six in a row as they beat the LA Angels 5-2 over at Fenway. Boston did all their damage early, including a three-run homer from new catcher Adley Rutschman off the pesky pole in right. The Sox hope to continue their winning against the same Angels tonight. The Portland Sea Dogs didn't labor on Labor Day. They start their last series of the regular season over at Hadlock tonight. They'll need a miracle to make the postseason. They're only 4.5 games back for a spot, but need a leapfrog three other teams, including the team they start a six-game series with, the Binghamton Rumble Ponies. And we're one day away from the opening of the NFL with the New England Patriots battling the Seattle Seahawks. Andy Mountain News Radio, WGAN.
2: I give you the forecast, Joe Lundberg.
10: Mainly cloudy this morning with a shower or two crossing the area, then some sunshine this afternoon, or high today 77. Increasing clouds again tonight, though 54. Tomorrow, mostly cloudy and not as warm, high 68.
2: 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Next high tide at Portland Harbor. That's coming up at 9:22 this morning. 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
12: As the Rolling Stones famously said, you can't always get what you want. 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
13: But if you try sometimes, well, you might find.
0: And we're back on the WGAN Morning News. I am Aaron Chadbourne, sitting in for Matt this Tuesday, September 8th, the day after Labor Day. Joining us like he does every Tuesday at this time now is exactly what we need. It's Mr. Howie Carr. Howie, how was your Labor Day?
14: It was good. Very nice day. I took the day off and just enjoyed myself. Now I'm back.
0: Perfect weather, right? Like, what a better, what could you ask for? So, Howie, I'm curious, this week there's going to be kind of a first that President Trump has designed and he's implementing. It's this midterm convention. It's up against, you know, the season opener for the NFL with the Patriots playing the Seahawks. It's a new thing that they're doing in Texas. Do you think this is a good idea? Do you think this helps Republicans? What's kind of your make of what Trump is trying to do here?
14: I think he's just trying to get himself on the ballot. You know, I mean, the Republicans always do better when he's on the ballot as opposed to the midterm election. So he sees the pattern and he wants to get people out there. And, you know, Texas is an important state. And I'm not sure Tallarico was really going to win, but, you know, they're not taking any chances. They just gave Paxton $10 million out of that big MAGA account. But he's sitting on $400 million. I mean, they should be able to use that money wisely if they don't just blow it on you know, broadcast TV ads or something. If they go for social media, but they did that in 2024. So I think they know what they're doing. The thing is, it's a new thing, but you know, it's also a new thing to have the first game of the NFL season on a Wednesday night, right? I mean, everything changes.
0: The thing I have with the NFL is I can just never find the games anymore because they move them around to Amazon or YouTube or I'm sick of it. Just put it on NBC or CBS, whatever place it's going to be. Just don't make me work to figure out where to find it.
14: Well, it also costs money too. That's the thing. I mean, I think, it's not one of the major priorities of the administration, but isn't Brendan Carr, the FCC commissioner, trying to, apply a little pressure to the NFL to keep most of the games on broadcast just for that reason. And who wants to deal with it? You know, the thing is when you make the games harder to get, slowly your audience begins to erode, right? I mean, that's just natural human nature. I don't watch as many games as I used to, you know, it's just, I'm not going to screw. I'm not going to buy an Amazon Prime package to watch it on Thursday night because they have, you know, two or three good games out of 15.
0: Yeah, or Apple TV or whatever. It's nutty. But yeah, so I think it's interesting that they're doing the major. I think you're right. I think the Texas thing. I have a question, though, and you know the president's thinking and a little bit more than I do. Right now, we're having this trade war with Canada. Those tariffs are going into effect right now, which here in Maine, there's a lot of companies that do business across the border. There are a lot of imports that we bring in from Canada. And doing that right now in September, when everyone's paying attention to the election, seems odd timing to me. I understand the argument the president has made about Canada taking advantage of the U.S., the things they've done in the past. But it just kind of seems odd timing that might have some effects on the election. Are you worried at all about that?
14: No, I think it'll be resolved. I think we have more cards than they do. And also, I mean, apparently they had a deal with the Canadians, and then the Canadians reneged at the last moment. At least that's the way I read the stories, because they realized that they had this, or they thought they have this, this leverage, just like the Iranians think they have the leverage by, they're not going to, that the Americans aren't going to want to get into fully destroying them before the election. But, you know, I think both the Iranians and the Canadians are misjudging this, this president, because I mean, if he loses control of the Congress, one or both houses, and he feels that the Iranians caused it, you know, by dragging their feet, what do you think he's going to do to the Iranians in November and December, Aaron?
0: Yeah,
14: do you
0: no.
14: think he's going to go easy on them, or is he going to just, you know, follow through on his threat to destroy their power grid and their water supplies?
0: Yeah, I mean, I think you're right. I think there's certainly something to that. I've just been a bit frustrated by his strategy in Iran because he, you know, kept coming up to the line and then walking back, coming to the line and walking back, coming to the line and walking back. And I just kind of wish he would, like, pick a lane and keep the pressure on. There's a lot that we don't know about the negotiations that's happening, but I kind of feel like he's let them off easy. And at the beginning, he had the momentum, and then he created space for a negotiation. He's a deal-making guy. But I just kind of like to see this brought to a close. I'd like to see the gas prices go back down. I'd like to see the midterms not be about the Trumpflation that was being experienced, because their inflation is real. And maybe it's quote unquote transitory, but stop me if you've heard that story before.
14: Yeah, it's still not as bad as Biden, not nearly as bad. And there is a reason for it. Unlike Biden just taking care of his green energy bundlers and illegal providing welfare for illegal aliens. But yeah, you're right. I mean, the thing is, I think like in his first term, he thought that Democrats were reasonable people and right. They would negotiate with him. And obviously he was wrong, and he learned a lesson. But then it seems like he repeated it with the Iranians. You know, he thought that they were, I mean, the Iranians themselves may be reasonable people, but the oligarchs, the fascists that are running the country, they're not. You know, you can't deal with them. You have to destroy them. And I think he understands it now. He's just trying to do it, in a way that's going to force an uprising of the people. But it takes time, you know, and they're already calling it a forever war. You know, it's just amazing. By the way, did you see that they had another mass shooting in Seattle? Katie Wilson City. Did you hear? See what they cut the police chief. They fired the old police chief because he wasn't even in Seattle when the last major shooting took place. So they got a new police chief in, and he said, "Well, we've apprehended the trigger pullers.
0: Yeah, the trigger pullers.
14: The trigger pullers.
0: What does that tell you, Howie? What does that tell you about who did it?
14: You know what? I think they would have said. I think that's their new. That's their new thing. It's like, you know, you can't be a jailbird anymore. You have to. You're a justice involved person. You know, and they don't mean like a comic book, the Justice League of America. they mean you're an ex-con. You know, I'm collecting all these euphemisms. Low income housing means no income housing.
0: Yeah.
14: Working families means non-working non-family. I mean, it's just trigger puller, or how about this? There are no more women. There are birthing persons or our neighbors with uteruses.
0: 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This is Tuesdays with Howie Carr. I'm Aaron Shadburn sitting in for Matt. You're talking about the police chief in Seattle. What do you make of the police department in Danbury, Connecticut, Howie? Like, in response to the ICE raids, the residents were outraged that they then took to voting to allow illegals to become police officers in Connecticut. Do you think that is going to make them more secure and more, I guess, hardened against these trigger pullers by flooding their ranks with illegals?
14: No, I mean, this is just virtue signaling. Connecticut also passed a law saying that ICE officers could not be masked, and they took it into a fairly low level court, and the judge, who I assume was some kind of Democrat apparatchik, said this is totally unenforceable. All this stuff is unenforceable. How can you have illegal aliens? I mean, what's happening with the illegal aliens that were working as jail guards in Portland?
0: I mean, it's just you can't make this stuff up. I think we're at a point where, like, if you had 5 years ago, 10 years ago, explained to someone that this is a reality that would be, and no one would have ever believed you. And in the age of Graham Plattner being the major party candidate, I have to verify. I didn't see whether or not he was leading that Veterans March this weekend on Labor Day. But like the bar is just gone. There is no bar. There is no sanity anymore.
14: Right. Well, I saw last week when they arrested the illegal alien for being a jail guard. I mean, think about this. A guy who's in the country illegally is bossing around American citizens who, okay, they're in, they probably did something. They've been charged with a crime, but they're still American citizens. And some guy who doesn't even belong in the country has control over them. And then they asked the sheriff, they said, what kind of test did you have? And he said he passed a lie detector test. Well, number one, a lie detector test is not admissible. We all know that in court. But number two, did the sheriff even ask this African if he were in the country legitimately? Was that part of the lie detector test? Given the reality in modern America, especially in the blue states, I doubt it was. Do you?
0: No, there's no way they asked. There's no way they asked. It's like in those places where they say that you can't ask, they prohibit you from asking for ID. Not only do they not require it, but they make it illegal to ask for an ID when people vote. It would just be too easy. So we have to make it illegal to ask if you actually live here. It's absurd. The thing that we're doing to this country voluntarily, the how we're kind of eroding the basic principles of law and order, is insanity, and it's suicide.
14: It's like what they did in California with the Nick Shirley law. You know, it is now basically a crime to report crimes by nonprofits that are using government money. I mean, I thought we used to protect whistleblowers. Now we're prosecuting whistleblowers and to protect the bad guys, most of whom aren't even U.S. citizens.
0: Well, I think, you know, in the news break at the middle of the hour, they're talking about how starting next week, there are going to be 627 immigrants in Maine are going to lose their health care coverage because they're here illegally and they weren't eligible to begin with. And it's being reported as, you know, these 627 people who, by the way, drive an exorbitant amount of share of the cost. But it's like, oh, the callousness. No. How about we take care of the people that have been here playing by the rules, paying into the system, paying their property taxes, paying their sales taxes, paying their income taxes to create the system that provides the benefits? How about we take care of them first? And then if we're doing okay, maybe we think about the interlopers who violated the law to enter the country. But these 627 people are in the news today, Howie, and we're very concerned about them.
14: Right. It's like down in Boston, it's Haitians with the TPS. And, you know, we just had a Haitian restaurant was shot up after midnight, five Haitians shot by another Haitian who apparently was on TPS. I mean, if district court judges appointed by Biden and Obama hadn't stopped the TPS from going into effect months earlier, that shootout never would have occurred. All these crimes that are occurring by people who you know, forget coming into the country illegally. Trump's been trying to throw them out. And by the way, have you noticed the food stamp rolls have been plummeting in the last year? Mm. In some states, they're down 10 to 15%. Could that have anything to do with 3 million fewer foreign-born, meaning illegal aliens, being in the country?
0: You would think, Howie. Howie, I've been promoting. I know in 2 weeks you're coming up to Sean Moody's truck facility up here. You're going to be at his repair facility. If people want to see you on September 25th, how does that work? What do they do?
14: September 25th, I think they did. Do they have to come? I don't know. Do they have to apply to? Do they have to go?
0: I don't think so. I think it's wide open. Sean Moody throws a good party. You've been to his truck facility before. It's a great spot.
14: Yeah, I think you just show up. Yeah, I've been there before. There was no thing. Just show up. You'll have food, and we'll be selling. We'll have copies of the new book, Volume Mass Corruption, Volume 2. And, you know, you're going to be handling the last hour. I'll be there from 2 to 5. And, you know, it's a great time. And it's an amazing facility too. If you've never seen these big trucks being repaired, it's really impressive.
0: No, that'll be a great time. And anything that you're promoting today on HowieCarshow.com, Howie?
14: No, just we're just telling people the Sean Moody stuff, and we've got all of our usual stuff, all of our books and T-shirts.
0: How many volumes will there be of Mass Corruption? Because there's a lot of corruption to go around.
14: I think I've already got like half of volume three, written just from what happened since I had to close this one off. But as long as I'm breathing, I think there's going to be, and there may be enough stuff for my grandson, you know, who I think I may turn the franchise over to him for volumes 23 through forever. You know, it's just it never ends. And I think we got a big one coming out this week, another big state police corruption scandal I'm working on right now.
0: Well, we'll watch to see it. 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Howie, Matt, we'll look forward to talking to you next week, same time, same place.
14: See you, Aaron. Thanks.
0: Take care. You're listening to the WGAN Morning News. That was Tuesdays with Howie Carr.
2: Yeah.
0: We also have Tuesdays and every day with Jason Taylor, who sits in the newsroom. He's on top of everything in the news.
2: We were talking about the Senate race, right, between Jackson and Collins. I'll have more on that coming up.
0: Are they running?
2: Word has it that those two are on the trail, campaign trail, and they're doing it in different ways. We'll talk a little bit about that after ABC covers the nation, the country, the world. President Trump causing a stir with international feuds after a Truth Social post bathing multiple countries in the American flag. More on that. ABC coming up, top of the hour, 7:50 right now, 63 in Portland, and your AccuWeather forecast.
10: Mainly cloudy this morning with a shower or two crossing the area, then some sunshine this afternoon, or high today 77. Increasing clouds again tonight, though 54. Tomorrow, mostly cloudy and not as warm, high 68. I'm AccuWeather meteorologist Joe Lundberg on Southern Maine's official weather station, News Radio 98.5 FM and AM 560 WGAN.
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0: Phone lines are open here on the WGN Morning News. I'm Aaron Chadbourne, sitting in for Matt, 879-9426, 879-WGAN. That is the call line. That is the text line. It is all of the lines. I was discussing earlier whether or not we thought Graham Plattner had shown up or no-showed at the Veterans March. The text line letting me know. Who told me? Andy and Sanford letting me know the main wire reporting Plattner a no-show at the Ellsworth Veterans March that he was supposed to lead. Former Democrat U.S. Senate nominee Graham Plattner failed to appear Monday at an Ellsworth Labor Day event where organizers had publicly said that he would lead a veterans march through the downtown. Source told the Maine Wire that Plattner did not attend the event, an account that's now supported by two Maine news organizations that covered the gathering. The Bangor Daily News reported that approximately 100 people gathered around Ellsworth City Hall for the Labor Day rally organized by Hancock County activists. The event included speakers and musicians before ending with a veteran-led march down Main Street. Plattner had originally been scheduled to headline the rally and speak at it. Organizers later removed him from the speaking program and amid controversy and said he would instead lead the closing veterans march. But he never showed. All right, here's the thing. Here's how I feel about the whole Plattner fiasco and scandal. The reason why they dumped Graham Plattner wasn't because they found what he did objectionable. They should have, but they didn't. The tattoo was fine. The comments online were fine. The allegations that were swirling for months and months and months were fine. It was that all of a sudden the polling started to dip. It's all about power. It's all about winning. And then same thing with this rally. He never should have been invited to speak. He was invited to speak because they thought it would be a draw. They thought people would take interest. They thought it would work out. But it was when there was backlash. It was not because it was a bad decision and it was regrettable and because he shouldn't be platformed, which he shouldn't be. It was that it made them unpopular, that there were consequences, that there was controversy. They did it. They did the right thing for the wrong reasons. And that's why, you know, him testing the waters, trying to see if he can make his comeback, which I didn't know that he ever was someplace to come back to or come back from. But he apparently is trying to preserve the opportunity to do something in the future, because why else would you have so early, so quickly? You know, they have this saying, we can't miss you if you don't go away. That's how I feel about Graham Plattner. Look, man, like if you want to clear your name, if you want to be prosecuted so that you can show that you didn't do it, like go for it. If you have a pathway toward, you know, showing some sort of contrition or fighting back or whatever it is, go ahead and let the process play out. But to be run out of public life literally 10 minutes ago, only to try to reemerge now as some sort of public figure and try to do it and use veterans as a prop. And he is a veteran, and I thank him for his service. And I will say that the one thing I found relatable about Graham Plattner this entire time is he really presented as someone that was in the infantry, that had those experiences, that spoke in that way. And he was raw and he was real in certain ways, and he was imperfect in certain ways. But he was also unacceptable. He behaved in a manner that if anyone else had done, they wouldn't have been allowed to be in the race, let alone having to be forced out of it. And for him to try to come back and think that he could do it, that there would be no consequence, that it would be just easy to come and give a speech at a Labor Day rally because labor was on his side. He got high on his own supply. He had the backing of organized labor, who were so happy to jettison him, have now jumped over to Troy Jackson. Troy Jackson, who, according to our news, is trying to introduce himself to voters. The guy that's been sitting in Augusta this whole time, who's responsible for a lot of the policies that have led Maine to the things people are upset about. Oh, here's a fresh new look for Troy Jackson. You can't make this stuff up. So I'm not sad that Graham Plattner didn't show up. The thing I'm most sad about, though, is I think that Graham Plattner should have had to stay on the ballot. He didn't deserve the opportunity to bow out. He should have had to be defeated and let the voters pass judgment and have the final say on whether or not he should be in public life, whether or not he should replace Susan Collins. Let the voters decide. Letting him take the cowardly way out, I think that was a mistake. I think that was a miss. I think he should have had a great whooping. He should have been embarrassed and humbled. That's my opinion. We welcome yours. 879-9426 here on WGAN. We're going to take a quick break. Phil Harriman's in the house. He's making the coffee, and he'll be back with us when we come back on WGAN.

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4: From ABC News, I'm Sherry Preston. We are learning more details about the deadly crash of that Amazon cargo plane that skidded off the runway at Miami International Airport over the weekend. ABC's Victor Okendo says it appears the plane was going over 100 miles an hour at the time of the crash.
5: The NTSB saying the Amazon jet overshot the runway by 1,300 feet. That's more than four football fields. First, slamming into a van carrying a cleaning crew of seven within the airport perimeter. Then ramming through a fence before hitting an SUV on a surrounding street, leaving five dead and five more injured.
4: Some wondering if a safety system called EMAS might have helped stop the plane at the end of the runway. The system of crushable material is installed in some 70 airports nationwide, but not Miami. Hurricane Lowell is lashing parts of Hawaii right now. ABC's Kana Whitworth is on the island of Kauai.
6: The inside of our hotel in Poipu flooded. All of Kauai County under a hurricane warning as the outer bands tear across the island, downing trees and waves possibly reaching 30 feet high.
4: The defense attorney for Lindsey Clancy telling ABC's George Stephanopoulos minutes ago he hopes President Trump grants the Massachusetts mom a pardon.
7: Perhaps Donald Trump, who felt compelled to speak out about this case, may very well, Mr. President, I would hope that you would consider this young lady, the type of person she is, what she's been through, and consider a pardon.
4: Kevin Reddington on Good Morning America. The president's only able to pardon those charged with federal crimes, not state charges. The latest results from the Program for International Assessment show scores among American 15-year-olds are dropping, putting the U.S. at 13th worldwide. Kevin Huffman is an education expert.
8: I don't think it's time to freak out, but I do think we should be cognizant of the fact that the United States is competing in a global economy, and we should be concerned.
4: Social media and screen time getting some of the blame for the drop. 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
11: 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Conditions now calm in a wooded area of North Yarmouth after an early morning fire just Monday. The fire broke out on New Gloucester Road at 5:30 a.m. with crews finding a pair of ATVs and surrounding wood, debris, and flames. Took them about 1,500 gallons of water to put out the fire. No word on injuries. Maine Forest Service now investigating the cause there. A Bridgeton Fire Department, the Bridgeton Fire Department, now investigating a residential building fire Sunday morning that displaced 16 people. Sean Rossignol watched while firefighters were called to the scene on South High Street.
12: It's terrible that 16 people were displaced from this. They had to cut a hole, as you can see, in the roof so they could get the water in there.
11: CBS 13 News reports investigators think the fire may have started by something on a stove that spread into the building's insulation. Red Cross now assisting those 16 people displaced by that fire. An auto shop in the town of Richmond is a total loss after going up in flames again just Monday afternoon. Labor Day. The fire started at around noon at the A&W Auto Sales and Service on Brunswick.

0: Outer wall, the shop manager says, damage could run well into six digits there. The driver's condition and the cause of that crash have not been released, and Auburn police are continuing to investigate. York County deputies are investigating a three-vehicle crash on Route 202 in Lebanon that left one person with serious injuries. Deputies say a pickup truck driven by 22-year-old Samantha Hobbs of North Berwick crossed the center line, hit two oncoming SUVs while ejecting Hobbs from her vehicle. The second SUV caught fire, with people from both SUVs being taken to a hospital in Frisbee with minor injuries. Hobbs was flown to Portsmouth Hospital with serious injuries. Her condition is not currently known. Maine businesses are relying on foreign temporary workers more than almost anywhere else in the country.
1: A new analysis ranks Maine ninth in the nation for per capita demand for seasonal labor visas. Federal data shows local farms and hospitality businesses are increasingly turning to programs like H-2A and H-2B to stay fully staffed. More than 1,500 temporary farm laborers worked in Maine last year alone, a figure that continues to climb even as federal immigration policy undergoes major nationwide shifts. Tony Randazzo, News Radio, WGAN.
0: Republican Senator Susan Collins and her Democratic opponent Troy Jackson are campaigning across Maine in different ways. Politico reports Collins is making frequent stops where she's secured funding for projects through her perch as chair of the powerful Appropriations Committee. Meanwhile, Jackson still introducing himself to voters, trying to link Collins to unpopular Trump administration moves as well, including tariffs on Canada. A recent Fox News poll shows about 60% of Jackson's supporters are primarily voting against Collins. That's an increase from when Graham Flatner was the candidate. WGA News Time is 8:06. Checking the markets now from Friday. Dow was down by 271. S&P lower by 29. NASDAQ up by 77. Stock futures this morning. Currently, the Dow is in the red, down 443. S&P lower by 24. And the NASDAQ now in the red, down a little bit by 12. Checking sports.
2: The Boston Red Sox are winners of six in a row as they beat the LA Angels 5-2 over at Fenway. Boston did all their damage early, including a three-run homer from new catcher Adley Rutschman off the pesky pole in right. The Sox hope to continue their winning against the same Angels tonight. The Portland Sea Dogs didn't labor on Labor Day. They start their last series of the regular season over at Hadlock tonight. They'll need a miracle to make the postseason. They're only 4.5 games back for a spot, but need a leapfrog three other teams, including the team they start a six-game series with, the Binghamton Rumble Ponies. And we're one day away from the opening of the NFL with the New England Patriots battling the Seattle Seahawks. Andy Mountain, News Radio, WGAN.
0: Now you're accurate with the forecast, and Joe Lundberg.
3: Mainly cloudy this morning with a shower or two crossing the area, then some sunshine this afternoon, or high today 77. Increasing clouds again tonight, though 54. Tomorrow, mostly cloudy and not as warm, high 68.
0: 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Next high tide of Portland Harbor is coming up at 9:22 this morning. 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
6: And we're back on the WJN Morning News. That booming voice of Matt Gagnon has announced that it is an important segment because we're joined for Capital Insights by your friend and mine, Phil Harriman. Phil, yesterday you were hosting. Today you're here providing insight.
7: Good morning, everyone. Yes.
6: What would we do without you?
7: I think back to the origination of Inside Maine.
6: Yeah. You are the godfather.
7: Yeah, here we are, what, 20-something years later, and crazy. It's still going on.
6: And they're still paying the same amount.
7: I know. Yeah. Ooh, be careful.
6: I mean, it's true. I'm just reporting the facts, yeah. Transparency and action. Yeah. So, Phil, I've been excited to talk to you because I've been, you know, of the things with this Susan Collins race, and I know that you were in Augusta at the same time as her. I've heard you have her on your show before. But there's this challenge that Troy Jackson put out. He said, I challenge Susan Collins to, I'll debate her anytime, anywhere, but it has to be a town hall that I can pack with my union thug friends so that it's unfair because I want to embarrass her and I want to whatever else. And so Susan said, look, we'll have four debates. Here they are. Let's start now immediately. And it seems like Troy ducked the first one. She was ready to go now. And he's like, oh, no. October. And only if I get to pick the moderator. Like, what's going on with this like debate about the debates? They're now going to debate, but what do you make of all this?
7: Well, I think your point about the talent

0: Hall style is exactly right. Those are, how should we say, theatrics, you know, pack the room with people that will, you know, embarrass the candidate and overwhelm the microphones. And it's not a format that you would say, let's go to the Gorham Town Hall and have a discussion on whether Amazon should come and build their facility. Instead, it's a it looks like a town hall. It might be in Gorham, but you know the room is packed, right, yeah, with actors. So I'm glad that they agreed not to continue down that road. What I'm wondering, trying to understand, is why is he delaying till October? And I read over the weekend that he has some Senate finance compliance documentation that he needs to supply, and he has to get a 55-day delay. So by the time his finances are made public, it's going to be deep into October. So and you ask yourself, well, why would you delay that reporting? Why would you delay the debate? Maybe we get as many early votes as we can as possible before another sort of curiosity conversation starts.
1: Yeah, before voters get a real picture. It's funny, when he was in the legislature during the last 2 years of the LePage administration, I would oftentimes stop into the Appropriations Committee room because, you know, there's often work going on there. And one time I walked in.
0: I served on that committee, yes.
1: John Martin was sitting there doing Troy Jackson's taxes, and they were having the whole. And I thought it was a very.
0: Are you funny, serious?
1: Yeah, a very funny one because, you know, they're very close and they would travel back and forth from the county together. And yeah, John Martin was there preparing Troy Jackson's taxes, and Troy's sitting there with him asking him questions. And you can't make things like that up. And so I was like, oh, well, if John Martin did his taxes, I'm sure there's a whole treasure trove of things to find in that documentation. But, you know, the town hall, interesting. Working for Paul LePage, I had a very different experience than most people that work in politics, because LePage insisted on doing town halls. But he wanted the real version of them. And the same people who support Troy Jackson now, supported Graham Plattner, they would come and try to pack his rooms, and he'd say, go ahead, let's talk. And he would have the real engagement interaction, but it's not like, not everyone's a Paul LePage that has the broad shoulders that can do that. And when these activists, what they do is it's terrible. So I agree with you. It wasn't a real conversation.
0: Well, it's funny you mention that. When Governor LePage held a town hall meeting in Yarmouth, where I live, the room was packed. I've lived in that town all of my life. I know the people who live there. More than half of the room were, you know, what do you call them? Activists?
1: Yeah. But I mean, when he did it in Portland, I think at, where did we do it? Merrill or at USM. We came down and did it in Portland and the room was packed. Ethan Strimling did nothing. He did a whole bunch of, like, you know, he's your good friend. he said a lot of words without actually making a point just to try to look good. But Justin Alfon got up in the audience and he didn't actually, say anything negative toward LePage. LePage attacked Alfon, and then Alfon met with him afterwards and said, look, I thought it was disrespectful that you came to my town and you insulted me, and here are the things that we can work on together, and if you're willing to be an adult, I'll be an adult. And Alfon figured it out. But the people that are performative, like the Strimlings or the Troy Jacksons, the performative politicians, they don't get stuff done. But people like LePage, or credit to Justin Alfon in this situation, they say, look, how do we work together on policy? And I think that's what Susan Collins has done her career. She's actually done the work. I think that's what she's running on, while Troy Jackson's just running on vibes and discontent, and Collins is Trump. She voted to impeach the guy. I mean, she tried to remove him from office.
0: Right,
1: so
0: right.
1: I don't know what to make of it.
0: And she voted for every Supreme Court appointment offered up by Obama and Biden and Trump. And
1: except for Amy Coney Barrett. That's right. The only one she didn't vote for was one of Trump's appointees. She didn't get credit for it. So how do you think this actually plays out? Would people actually get to see Troy? Because I think we know the reason for the delay. You saw that horrendous debate that he had with Shenna and I mean, they had the kid stage and they had the adult stage. So the beer company guy was kind of there, and Dr. Shaw was there. Shenna was terrible, and Troy bumbled through it. Like, none of them are ready for prime time. So they've got to try to be prepping him, right? Because she's done how many debates at this point over her career?
0: Yeah, and you got to be well grounded into your bone marrow why you're running and what the issues are. And it's not like in Maine, where you're really pretty much focused on health and human services, education, taxation, environment. You know, those are all important. But in the scheme of what goes on in the U.S. Senate, it is national. It's international. It's your own constituents. It's conflicts between

0: various states and, in our case, borders. And you got to be ready to answer the questions in front of a camera and a microphone and know what you're talking about.
1: I hope he has one of those Darling Graham moments, right? He says, oh, I don't really know about foreign policy. I live on a border state. I think it's Troy. I mean, he's been Senate president. He's been Jason was reading a thing that said, you know, he's introducing himself to Mainers. But like the guy's been in Augusta like my whole life. Like, I don't understand. Like, what do you mean introducing himself? LePage introduced him when he said the thing about the Vaseline and the black heart. I think we know who Troy is.
0: Yeah.
1: Now, you used to run for office. How difficult is it to run in a midterm year like this? Because it's really hard. Like, there's this overlay of the president and his popularity, the war in Iran, the trade war with Canada, what's happening in Russia and Ukraine. There's this big overlay of that. And then there's all this spending going on in the Senate race. If you're a gubernatorial candidate, like, how do you even break through?
0: I'm perplexed. The airwaves have already been booked through election day. I don't know where you're going to find any more airspace to advertise. And the gubernatorial candidates are trying to find a way to go under the national broadcast affiliates, and they're showing up in places that you would not likely expect. In social media, in the mail, and it's going to continue. It's probably going to intensify over the next couple of months. So I think to answer your question there, I think when there's a presidential election, there's a mood, either enthusiasm or disgust, that motivates people to go vote. And they're there primarily to vote for the president or the governor, and they'll go down the ballot down to the school board and the town council and the county commissioner, et cetera. But by and large, it's my experience is that there is a motivation based on the big picture on the box rather than the individual puzzle pieces. In an off-year election, which we're entering, which I think is why the Republicans are being very strategic in having this two-day midterm convention, to remind people what they've done and the accomplishments that they can claim, and hopefully motivate some people who, by and large, don't go vote because it's not a national election. I remember, I'm going to go off to the side a little bit. I remember when Elliot Cutler and Paula Page and Mike Mishu were running. You were involved in that campaign, I'm sure. And a friend of mine called me and said, hey, Phil, I know you have a relationship with Governor LePage, and Elliot Cutler is clearly aware that he's not going to win the race. And he's prepared to throw his support behind Governor LePage, and I'm wondering if you would make that conversation possible. And I said, yeah, I'll make that call. So I got Governor LePage on the phone and shared with him what I just did with you in the audience, and he goes, no, we don't need it. We're gonna win this going away. And I said, I looked at the phone, I'm thinking, did I just hear what he's, and he, what he said to me was, that ad that Barbara Bush is doing, I had no idea it was coming, and it's moving the needle. Mm-hmm. And that nurse up in the county who wouldn't quarantine being exposed to Ebola, I'm getting national news coverage. And the referendum on bear baiting is going to bring out a lot of people in the second district who are going to likely vote for me. So thanks for calling, Phil. But we're gonna take this going away. I hung up the phone, returned it to my friend, and told him that. And I thought Paul was off the mark, and by goodness, he was spot on. Which my point is, people will go vote if they're motivated to have a reason to show up.
1: Yeah, no, it was a perfect storm. But I also say that Paul LePage as a candidate and as a governor is unique because the guy was a turnaround CEO, which means he gets in the weeds on the data and he wants to know the numbers. And so what he said to me, I asked him how he won. And he said, you know what it was? We figured out how many votes we needed, and then we figured out who they were, and then we made sure they showed up. He goes, it's not that hard.
0: Right.
1: It's a lot of work to do, but we just figured out how many votes we needed, who they were, and we made sure they voted. pretty basic. And a lot of people think that it's way more complicated than that. And so, I don't know, do you think this Republican midterm convention actually moves the needle on turnout? I mean, I like the idea. Howie was just saying, you know, it puts Trump on the ballot. Although, like, right now, Trump's not the most popular person.
0: Right.
1: So is it just making sure that people that like Trump are showing up to vote?
0: Well, that's part of it for sure. But in spite of the, you know, Trump taking one step forward and two steps back frequently, I think you're going to hear a lot of things that have been accomplished that you have not really recognized has been accomplished or has made a difference. And you're going to hear that throughout those 2 days. And you're gonna hear from incumbents like DeSantis and Rubio and Cruz and others that are going to share with you how they've been able to accomplish the things that they've accomplished and how important it is for people who want the government to stay contained. As opposed, every time the government gets a little bit more power, we lose a little bit more freedom.
1: Yeah.
0: And I think that message will resonate with some people that may be somewhat ambivalent about voting, who may say, you know what, I'm going to make sure that the people who are containing the growth of government remain in power.
1: You're listening to the WJN Morning News. I'm Aaron Chadbourne, sitting in for Matt this week. Joining us now for Capital Insights is Phil Harriman.
0: Phil, good morning, everyone.
1: So I agree with you about Trump, kind of. But the thing that I'm frustrated in several ways with him. There are some members of his cabinet who I'd rather part ways with, Pete Hegseth among them. And then there are some things that he does. Like, he goes on these, like, random asides about the ballroom or the Kennedy Center or these kind of petty fights that I'm sure he's spending time on and thinking about, and good for him, but that's not the messaging that turns people out. Do you think that he needs to avoid those topics in order for it to be successful, or do you think it just doesn't matter? Him doing the weave and the thing is still effective?
0: I couldn't agree with you more. I think that sort of, let me put my name on buildings.
1: Yeah.
0: And how about if we decide whether your name should go on a building, just irritates and angers and energizes people who are detractors from him. And those of us who are saying, you know what, he's kind of messy and clumsy, and do you really need to satisfy your ego 24/7 to remind us how great you are? How about if we just focus on the things that have been accomplished that are working?
1: Yeah.
0: And I've been saying this since his first term. I don't think he has the capacity or the capability to be more like Reagan. Are you old enough to remember Reagan?
1: He was president when I was born, but I'm not old enough to remember him personally.
0: Yeah.
1: The first election I do remember was George H.W. Bush versus Bill Clinton.
0: Yeah.
1: And H. Ross Perot.
0: Oh, yes.
1: He was in, then he was out, then he was still in. So that's the
0: what
1: first
0: what a salesman he was, huh?
1: Oh, yeah. And can you imagine if he had been president, too? I think he would have done a great job. Yeah. He was on the pathway to do it. But again, partially because you had George H.W. Bush that found himself unpopular at a time. It was just the wrong time, and people were able to come up. And I think the Trump thing, like, there's just so much chaos. And there's also, like, some of the people that he has in certain jobs, I don't favor the current. I did not like Kristi Noem at the Department of Homeland Security. I thought that was a ridiculous hire. And then I was excited that he was replacing her. But then he replaced her with some senator that had no law enforcement background. And again, better than her, but still not great. I'd rather have a Tom Holman or someone that actually has law enforcement experience. Department of Defense, I think, is a joke. The Secretary of Defense, I think, is only good for one thing, and that's recruitment. But do I think that he's over his skis and not knowing how to manage that organization and all of the turmoil going on in the ranks of the leadership there? Now, I think that the military leadership needed a bit of a shakeup, but you got to have someone with gravitas, not this, like, you know, Pete Hegseth in a lot of ways reminds me of Kristi Noem, concerned about image, very much a lightweight. And so I do think that if Trump loses significantly in the midterms, I think you'll see a little bit of a shakeup, particularly with Hegseth and maybe a couple of the others.
0: Yeah, that's inevitable if they don't maintain their majority. And as statistics show, aside from George W. Bush, in the modern era, the party in power of the presidency loses seats in Congress. It'll be breaking, earth-shattering news if it happens this time around, but it's not nothing new. What would be remarkable is if they hang on to their majority in spite of all the things that you and I have been talking about that frustrate people about the Trump leadership.

0: leadership style. And if they hang on to the majority, that will be news. Yeah. That will be a reassurance that the path we're on in terms of economics, human services, education, et cetera, will continue.
1: I think they probably keep the majority in the Senate. The House is going to be close. But if they lose the majority in the Senate, I think he's out. I think they remove him from office this time. I think he's going to be careful because some of the things he's doing with the gifts from foreign governments, with the Kennedy Center, with the ballroom, these are things that start to be very, very clearly impeachable offenses. And I think the public corruption. So I think the guy's got to be careful.
0: Yeah, there's no question. That'll be agenda number one, start an impeachment for sure if they get the majority.
1: So we only have a couple of minutes left, Phil. What do you think this all means for Maine? Do you think that the Democrats are sailing toward a victory again in the governor's mansion and both chambers of the legislature? Do you think that we're in for 8 more years of Democrat single-party rule? Or are there any bright spots for Republicans as we look at kind of the local and state races here in Maine?
0: Yeah, I think candidly, Aaron, you're right. I think unless Bobby Charles catches fire,
1: he's bringing Chris Christie to town. That could...
0: As I said, I think you're going to find more of the last 8 years being the agenda for the next 4 years. I don't think they recruited enough candidates in the Republican side in the state Senate to have a chance to get the majority there. The House was so close already. That could fall into the Republican hands, assuming their candidates are right now walking the streets and knocking on the doors and meeting people where they are at. So I don't see a major sort of awakening that property taxes are crushing homeowners. I don't see this awakening that we've got rampant indications of fraud in our welfare system, and the people who those systems were designed for or the ones who are paying the price of what appears to be mismanagement, if not outright fraud. I don't see the next administration under Hannah making that a bright light agenda item.
1: Well, unfortunately, I think you're right. I think there's got to be. I think the Maine Wire has been the only one to break through on the Medicaid fraud. I think it's been the only one to break through on what we've been seeing here. And I just wish that more people were able to pay attention to it. Because
0: I don't understand why the Democrats aren't leading the charge. These projects are by and large designed by people who say, yeah, we've got to take money out of Aaron Chadbourne's pocket, run it through the filter of the bureaucracy in Augusta, and go give it to a nonprofit organization to deliver services to someone in need.
1: Well, a lot of people, I think, wish that the recruiting had been more successful at getting Phil Harriman back to the state Senate. We're out of time, Phil Harriman.
0: Good morning,
1: thanks,
0: everyone.
1: As always.
0: Good to see you, Aaron.
1: More show when we come back here on WGAN.
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6: ABC News, I'm Sherry Preston. The defense lawyer for Lindsey Clancy put on trial for the murders of her three young children, speaking to ABC News this morning and asking President Trump for a pardon. It's not clear, though, if that's even possible. Kevin Reddington also keeping the door open to a possible deal with the prosecutor after the trial ended with a hung jury.
7: I hope, however, after sitting through this trial and seeing the evidence that was presented from the government as well as from the defense, that he would revisit that issue and hopefully would be able to work something out that would be acceptable to both sides.
6: Reddington says Clancy was suffering from postpartum psychosis when she killed her children. The NTSB has recovered the black boxes from the Amazon jet that crashed in Miami, killing five people. Five more were hurt after the plane overshot the runway. Hurricane Lowell is hitting parts of Hawaii with high winds and heavy rain, as well as waves that could reach 30 feet. This is ABC News.
8: 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Well, a man convicted of falsifying evidence over his involvement in the murder of another man 2 years ago in Cushing is being sentenced today. John Flower pleaded guilty to misdemeanor falsifying evidence earlier this year to cover up the death of 45-year-old Kyle McDougal. Investigators say McDougal was shot and killed by Jason Hewitt in 2024, but Flowers, who witnessed the shooting, initially told police McDougal had shot himself by accident. He later changed his account, telling police Hewitt was the one who pulled the trigger. An Auburn pizza shop is closed until further notice after a car crashed straight through it overnight Monday morning. Video shows a red car slamming through the wall at a high rate of speed and landing completely inside Heathco's Pizza and Variety on Court Street. Shop manager Abigail Chartier says it wasn't the first time that building's been hit.
9: There was a crash this February at this corner of the building. It was a drunk driver, and then there was one last year, but this was definitely the worst.
8: CBS 13 News reports it's not known whether the driver will face charges in that incident. One person has injuries from a fire that destroyed an auto body shop in Richmond just Monday. That's Labor Day. Yesterday afternoon, fire started at A&W Auto Sales and Service on Brunswick Road, with crews arriving to find the body shop and car dealer fully engulfed in flames. Not known what started the fire, numerous fire departments were sent in to help at that scene, including from Richmond, Topsom, Lisbon, and Gardner. Body shop is a total loss. The Richmond Fire Department is investigating a residential building fire Sunday morning that displaced 16 people. Firefighters were called to the scene while South High Street was shut down. An initial investigation determined the fire could have been started by something on a stove that spread into the building's insulation. American Red Cross is assisting those 16 people displaced by that fire. Well, it's been exactly 18 years since 27-year-old James Angela was shot and killed in Portland, and Portland police are asking for public help to solve that case. Angela was working as a security guard at Mercy Hospital at the time of his

0: death and had been conducting a check of the doctor's parking lot on Winter Street at 4 in the morning when he was shot. Anyone with information about Angelo's case from 2008 is asked to contact Portland Police Crime Tip Line. WGA News Time is 8:34. Checking the markets now from Friday, as we had the holiday yesterday. On Friday, Dow was down 271, S&P lower by 29, NASDAQ up by 77. Stock futures this morning, currently the Dow in the red, down by 434, S&P down by 20, NASDAQ is up by 20 right now. Check in sports.
1: The Boston Red Sox are winners of 6 in a row as they beat the LA Angels 5-2 over at Fenway. Boston did all their damage early, including a 3-run homer from new catcher Adley Rutschman off the pesky pole in right. The Sox hope to continue their winning against the same Angels tonight. The Portland Sea Dogs didn't labor on Labor Day. They start their last series of the regular season over at Hadlock tonight. They'll need a miracle to make the postseason. They're only 4.5 games back for a spot, but need a leapfrog 3 other teams, including the team they start a 6-game series with, the Binghamton Rumble Ponies. And we're one day away from the opening of the NFL with the New England Patriots battling the Seattle Seahawks. Andy Mountain News Radio, WGAN.
0: Active in the forecast, Joe Lundberg.
2: Mainly cloudy this morning with a shower or two crossing the area, then some sunshine this afternoon, or high today 77. Increasing clouds again tonight, though 54. Tomorrow, mostly cloudy and not as warm, high 68.
0: 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Next high tide of Portland Harbor, 9:22 this morning, less than an hour away. 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
5: And just like that, it's 8:36 here on the WJN Morning News. I'm Aaron Chadbourne, sitting in for Matt. I'll be here all week. Phil Harriman will be back next Monday. And then Matt returns from Japan. Have you ever been to Japan? I want to go.
6: I've never been out of North America myself. So
5: I was supposed to go to Japan maybe like 15 years ago, but they had that, was a nuclear power plant. They had some sort of radiation.
0: Fukushima.
5: Yeah, Fukushima, the meltdown. And so I didn't go because I was worried about, you know, exposure to radiation. And so I went and did a lot of travel through the rest of Asia just to see it. I think it's a good perspective to have. But I have heard amazing things about Japan. I'd love to go.
0: Yeah, Matt got a special invite, networking, what he does for a living. Got an invite by government people there.
5: Yeah.
0: And only is making a speech or you know, appearing a couple of times and has the rest of the week to himself.
5: We'll call it a junket. He has a junket that's paid for. It's nice to be
0: That would be a junket. Yeah.
5: I was supposed to go to Japan when I worked for LePage. We had a sister city relationship with the, what was it called? Amare Japan. And I met several times with the representatives from there.
0: Well, what city here?
5: South Portland, I think.
0: Oh, okay.
5: South Portland. I went and spoke at an event at the Snow Squall restaurant, which is now closed. It's a catering place right there in Knightville. I think it was South Portland. But it was great. We had a great relationship. And actually, Governor Baldacci, I think, had visited Japan and fostered that relationship when he was governor. We'll have to talk to him about it. But it was, yeah, I mean, Japan, I would like to do the food, the people, the culture. I think there's so much history there.
0: Oh, yeah.
5: It's also an island community. There's a lot that it has in common with Maine. It's also a very old population.
0: At this point?
5: I think per average age, like the population is similar to Maine, older. So it's a very interesting people. I would like to go. So we'll hear from Matt next week about Japan. And of course, when we come in on Thursday, I'm going to be here for Eggs and Issues. What are the eggs? We talked about the eggs, Jeremy. What are the issues? Who's doing it?
0: I think it's going to be Portland centric this time around. That's what I think.
6: I'm trying to think. Mayor Mark Dion is going to be there. This is off the top of my head. Two other people associated.
5: Oh, the Portland Police Chief and the Cumberland County District Attorney,
6: yes.
5: Jackie Sartoris, will
6: yes,
5: be there.
6: Yes, exactly.
5: Oh, that's good.
6: Yep. So,
5: and am I interviewing any of them? Or no?
6: I believe we will be interviewing one of them. I'm not sure who yet. I will follow up on that. But
5: I prefer, if I have a vote, I prefer the mayor. I like Mark.
6: But Mark's a great guy.
0: He's here every 2 or 3 weeks anyway.
5: Yeah, I've had him on. I filled in with Matt when he's been there. Mark was in the legislature when I worked in Augusta.
0: So
5: he
0: okay.
5: Was all right. In the state senate. We know each other pretty well. But he's also, as mayor, you know, some of the stuff that he's done has been pretty important to ending the homelessness encampments, being able to make Portland more of a, you know, with his law enforcement background, and looks like that's the focus, right? Portland's public safety challenges. It'll be interesting to hear about it. You know, Jackie Sartoris has wanted to bring a lot of focus to the, I guess, the car, the pedestrian safety. And so, yeah, interesting. We'll see how that goes. All right, phone lines are ringing, 879-9426. The number if you want to get in. Remember, you can try to be the Chadbourne champion this week for Caller of the Week. Let's start out with Steve from Westbrook. What's up, Steve?
7: Aaron, I absolutely agree with you about Trump's erratic policies and wanting to put his name on every damn building in America. And I really appreciate what is pretty much objective commentary on your part. And Aaron, I've been asking all WGAN talk hosts where they stand on Trump's scheme to take the constitutional power of elections away from the states and Congress and use the Postal Service to cherry pick which votes gets mailed and counted and which do not, you know, per order of the executive branch. Can you briefly opine on this?
5: Sure. I have a few things I'll say about that, Steve, and thanks for the call. So first and foremost, let's talk about Trump putting his name on everything and his and on every building, right? So when I worked for Paula Page, I used to get this comment where people would say, I like Paula Page, but could he just speak differently or could he whatever else? And I think what Phil was saying about that Barbara Bush commercial, she said, look, he has a mouth and so do I. And that's how I feel about Paula Page, is if you're worried about his speaking, like, you wouldn't have voted for him, but he got reelected with a majority of the vote. People knew who he was when they voted for Paula Page, especially for the reelection. They knew how he spoke. They knew how he communicated. They knew what his style was, and they reelected him. And so that was called a mandate. I feel the same way about Donald Trump putting his name on things. Now, I think some of the ways he does it is illegal. I think a lot of the ways he does it is tacky and distasteful, but you can't for a second tell me that there's anyone in America that didn't expect Donald Trump, the Donald Trump of the 80s and 90s, who's now president, the guy that was put his name on ties and jewelry and watches and everything else, for someone to claim that they're somewhat offended or pearl clutching because, oh my gosh, how dare Trump put his name on buildings? That's what the guy made his name doing. The biggest Trump, the most Trump, the name on the buildings. And people in New York, the developers used to hate it. All these people that would lecture and say he was a joke or he wasn't a real contractor. Well, guess what? They all went out of business when he was still around and he was putting his name on buildings and stuff. So when you vote for this guy, which if you did, like, cool, good for you, you knew what you were getting. And so he did have a mandate. And so he feels empowered to be who he's always been and do what he's always done. And that's what he's doing now. Do I agree with it? No. But is that what he's doing? Absolutely. And you can't act surprised. And people knew what they were getting when they elected him. To your second point about whether I think the federal government should have an enhanced role in administering elections, I think that I don't like giving the federal government more power because Democrats will take full advantage of it. If Joe Biden and Kamala Harris and Bernie Sanders and Elizabeth Warren and Shenna Bellows had federal authority over local elections, I think it would be much more damaging to the public's interest. But what I do think is helpful and important is, should we have baseline of what should be required for the states to have integrity in their elections? Things like voter ID and things like prosecuting any fraud as it occurs and having a record of it. Should there be minimum standards? I'm okay with minimum standards. I'm not okay with an enhanced role for the federal government. 879-9426. Next up, we'll go to Paul. What's up, Paul?
8: Hey, the poll that shows America is slipping again in basic skills, I think is a systemic problem that we have with the Democrats. We vote to teach our students how to be emotional, how to bleed for other people, we teach them about social issues and all these other things, but we don't teach them how to be functional in a job or how to read or how to do the basic skills. And thus, here in Maine, we have to hire more illegal immigrants, the whole thing, than any other state to do their jobs. All of these stories come together and they interlink. We vote in the Democrats. They waste the money on the education to promote their social issues. And we have students that can't do jobs. They don't know how to show up on time. They don't know how to solve problems. And we're always in the top 10 for spending and we're in the bottom 10 for results. When will our voters learn to stop doing the same thing and expect to get good results. I don't know. What's your thoughts?
5: Make sure you rack this call, Jeremy. That's a good entry for Caller of the Week. Paul, I think, you know, I think it's a great point. I think the other thing, you know, what they say, right, is that what was it that Pender Macon said when she was asked about education versus social emotional learning? She said that basic education, the fundamentals, had to take a back burner to this social and emotional learning. The fact that people don't know who Pender Macon is, or let me ask you this question, Paul, and this is not to put you on the spot or embarrass you, but I asked the same thing to Phil Harriman off air. Can you name who the current commissioner of the Department of Health and Human Services is in Maine?
8: No, unfortunately, I can't. And I was actually looking for it this morning to prepare for this call.
5: See, I can't name who it is either, because I don't actually like know. Because unlike when Governor LePage was governor and Mary Mayhew was on the front page every single day because the media was after her, they don't cover it. They don't cover the problems. They don't cover the fraud. They don't cover the scandal. They don't personalize it because they don't want you to know the story. They don't cover Pender Macon. They don't cover what like she's saying about education and how it's not her job to actually, I don't know, educate, and that the way that the schools are performing, they don't cover any of that. We should all know who runs the Department of Health and Human Services, right?
8: And this should be front and center in the news, and it's getting a leaving alone.
5: And you're absolutely right. It's the fundamentals. It's the basic things. I've said for a long time, and thanks for the call, Paul. I've said for a long time, there are certain things that we don't cover in school that would be fundamental. Personal finance, right? Home ec used to be more than just learning how to sew or to cook or to be a housewife. It used to be about how to make your household budget. When we had shop class, it was about being able to be self-sufficient. We used to teach about nutrition and physical education in ways that would allow people to be productive members of society. If we focus, all right, I sell real estate. I've talked about it several times this morning. But one of the most important consequential things when you want to go buy a house is your credit score. Your credit score. Does anyone know how your credit score is actually calculated? Everyone figures it out when you're going to apply for any type of credit. But that's the type of thing that if people know what affected your credit score, why you need credit, how it works, and how you actually afford to buy and own your own home, how compound interest works. All of these are the things that really make a big difference to the lives and livelihood of people over the course of your lives. And instead, we're doing a focus on, you know, pronouns or critical race theory or any of these new like flavors of the day, social emotional learning, the hollowing out of the hard skills that people need. When I worked for Paul LePage and we focused on education, he had a few truisms he would say. First and foremost, he said, every decision we make about education, he put a sign in the middle of the room that said, everything we do has to put students first and foremost at the center. What's in the best interest of students? Right? That's what he said. The other thing he would say is from kindergarten through third grade, you really need to teach kids how to read. They have to learn how to read so they can read how to learn going forward. And we've moved away from that. We've moved to indoctrination. We've moved to culture. We've moved to like replacing the core role of education. Thanks for the call, Paul. 879-9426 is the number here on WGAN. Jeremy, I have to confess, I messed up the call screener thing. Our system is, who do we have on line one? Who we got?
6: Right now on line one, we have Jason from Westbrook.
5: All right, Jason from Westbrook, go ahead. You're on with Aaron Chadbourne on the WGAN Morning News.
9: Hey, we're talking a little bit about spending and politics and education and Medicaid. And, you know, if all the politicians, but, you know, I'm going to lean mostly on the Democrats, cared at all about all the fraud that goes on in different parts of the government, they could probably fund all of those projects. If we just curtailed, you know, the money back, and you could pay for Medicaid for all or universal basic income or whatever they want, but they don't seem to care. So they just keep barking about it.
5: Yeah, no, thanks for the call. Appreciate it, Jason. It's another texter texted in and said, you know, there's all this coverage of the 627 people who are here illegally that are going to lose their access to taxpayer funded benefits for health care. Where's the attention to the 3000 Mainers that are sitting on wait lists waiting for services? We don't see the same thing when the services are denied to longtime residents, taxpayers, citizens of the state of Maine. You don't see the same coverage that they're not getting it, particularly not during a Democrat administration. The only thing you see brought attention to is these people that came here and what they got. Well, go ahead and rack Jason's call too. Now we got two to decide from. Keep your calls coming, 879-9426. We have some time left, and we will check in. But
0: before you go there, it's okay, it's Aaron. What is it now?
5: The Chadbourne Champion.
0: The Chadbourne, yeah.
5: This is what we do. And we don't do it every time I fill in, because, of course, when Matt's here, it's his show.
0: Well, you're here for the
5: week.
0: It's
5: his show. It's his mug. But I'm here for the week. Phil was here yesterday, but it's a holiday, so it doesn't really count.
0: Yeah.
5: The holiday shows are really like an extension of Inside Maine. It's the weekday shows that are the Matt show that Caller of the Week is awarded. Yeah, and when Matt's not here, it's who I get to make the rules.
0: And for the week, especially. It
5: Bruce from Auburn.
0: The Chadbourne Champion.
5: Bruce from Auburn did leave a message. I don't know if you got it, Jeremy. He sent an audio file. I emailed it to you. He said, don't give out the signed mug this week for Chadbourne Champion. He said, he said, I'd like you to sign a blank check. And I'll tell you, if Bruce, if you can talk the station, WJAN and its parent company, Saga Communications, if you talk them into giving me a blank check, that I will sign it. I gladly sign it on their behalf, but I don't think I have signing authority.
0: Cover the bases.
5: Yeah. Speaking of covering the bases, what bases should we cover when it comes to the news that you're covering today, Jason?
6: Another transition.
0: Yes. A man convicted of falsifying evidence over his involvement in the murder of another man 2 years ago in Cushing being sentenced today. Tell you about that coming up. Canada's retaliatory tariffs, they're now in effect as President Trump threatens to escalate. More on that ABC Top of the Hour. 8:50 right now, 64 in Portland. You're accurate with the forecast.
2: Mainly cloudy this morning with a shower or two crossing the area, then some sunshine this afternoon, or high today 77. Increasing clouds again tonight, though 54. Tomorrow, mostly cloudy and not as warm, high 68. I'm accurate with meteorologist Joe Lundberg on Southern Maine's official weather station, News Radio 98.5 FM and AM 560 WG.
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5: And we We are in the home stretch here on the WGN Morning News. I'm Aaron Chadbourne, in for Matt. It's great to be with you. I always love doing the morning news. It's a fun show. The good callers. And we get to do it all week, so it's going to be fun. I'll be here through Friday. How's the weather supposed to be this week? Because I thought today was going to be nice, but it's been kind of cruddy. The

0: The sunrise this morning, though, you could see it peeking through, and it was red, it was vibrant, it was pink.
1: I missed it, but I'm kind of in this, like, I can barely see out of about two windows here, so.
0: Yeah.
1: Because I'm kind of in the middle of a room with only windows to studios, so.
0: Well, I've always.
1: I wish I caught it.
0: I've always said, and Danny always gets mad, I say that, like, August 15th really begins the, it's the beginning of the end of summer. Because August 15th, you feel that chill in the air. It starts to be like cooler at night. There was, I don't know, what night was it this weekend? Maybe Saturday night that I stayed out at Sebago Lake and I woke up and it was like cool. It was cool out. It was very, very in, like in the 50s. And, you know, I guess the rest of the week we'll get to start to see today. The low is 53, high 74. Tomorrow high is only 67. Thursday, partly cloudy, but high of 82. And then heading into the weekend, it's going to be maybe 69 and 70. So we still got some good weather left. Heading into the rest of the weekend, and we'll start to see. Does it start to feel like fall? Does it start? But you know, when the when you start driving behind the school buses, when back to school happens, that's when you start to feel the chill in the air. That's when you start to look for the turning of the leaves. That's when you start to kind of feel it. And I think we're now getting the NFL kickoff tomorrow. I think it's falls here.
1: Yes, and by the way, going back to we were discussing this a little while ago. Your guest at Eggs and Issues indeed will be Mayor Mark Dion.
0: Mayor Mark Dion will be on with us on Thursday. Good friend of the show, good friend of mine. You know what's so funny, though? And I have this recollection all the time. It's that, like, Mark Dion used to be, like, one of the more extreme, liberal, far-left figures in politics. And now he's much more of a centrist. He hasn't moved. He has the same positions he had then, but now...
1: The parties.
0: The politics have changed so dramatically that he's considered conservative in there. Like, I feel the same way about Spencer Thibodeau. When he first got on the city council, everyone was like, oh, this, like, left-wing, wingnut, extremist Spencer Thibodeau. Now he's the voice of reason. They're the people squarely where the Chamber of Commerce is. And I will say, I'm glad we have... Mayor Dion versus Mayor Kate Snyder or one of these other people that could have been coming in. Kate Sykes. Kate Snyder was fine. It's Kate Sykes that's on the council. Or Wes Pelletier. You have these far left councilors now who what they want to do is just nuts. Nuts. How about no more nuts? Let's just do like stuff that people care about. Let's get the schools to provide good education. Let's make property taxes affordable. Let's just like can encourage nice, cool things to keep coming to Portland. All these moratoriums on like concert venues or the enhanced requirement on how you develop or the way that rent control means that the landlord goes out of business. Like, I just, this is unsustainable stuff.
2: Well, I'm going to say that just again, observation, neutral news guy here, been here 2 years. Mayor Mark Dion seems to be okay. The audience seems here, this conservative audience.
0: Yeah.
2: Seems to be okay with Mayor Mark Dion as the mayor of Portland, when typically the attitude towards Portland among the listeners is not so positive.
0: But here's the thing. After Mike Brennan and Ethan Strimling and mayors of the city of Portland, the bar is pretty low. Kate Snyder was great, and she unfortunately was the COVID like period, and so that was a lot. She burned her out, but she's running for the city council again, and here's hoping that she gets on. The bar was pretty low, but Mark Dion, at least he ended the encampments. And I think he'll have everyone's appreciation for that for years and decades to come.
2: Mm.
0: Speaking of appreciation, I appreciate the opportunity. I appreciate you being here, Jason. It's always fun to hang out with you, to hang out with Jeremy. Let's do it again tomorrow. What do you say?
2: Three more times.
1: Sounds like
2: week.
1: A plan.
0: Three more times. We'll do it tomorrow here. We'll have our Eye on Politics team. Thursday's Eggs and Issues. And Friday, we'll be bringing it home into the weekend. Thanks for being with us here this morning on the WGAN Morning News. Make sure you go to the website for anything you missed, WGAN.com. Take our poll question. See you tomorrow.
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2: From ABC News, I'm Sherry Preston. The man who defended Lindsay Clancy in her deadlocked Massachusetts murder trial, Kevin Reddington, says he hopes she gets some help from the White House.
3: Perhaps Donald Trump, who felt compelled to speak out about this case, may very well, Mr. President, I would hope that you would consider this young lady, the type of person she is, what she's been through, and consider a pardon.
2: The jury was unable to decide if Clancy should be held criminally responsible for killing her three children because she was suffering from postpartum psychosis. A pardon, however, doesn't really work in this instance. Here's ABC legal analyst Brian Buckmeyer.
4: It doesn't make a lot of sense to me, just from a structural implication, that the president can pardon federal crimes, not state crimes.
2: Canadian tariffs on U.S. goods kicked in this morning. President Trump is threatening a Canadian plane maker as well. ABC's Jim Ryan with that.
5: As the U.S. headquarters of Bombardier, Wichita, Kansas is home to about 1,200 employees of a Canadian aircraft builder. In an all-caps posting on Truth Social, President Trump is demanding that no more Bombardier planes be sold in the U.S. Kansas GOP gubernatorial candidate Ty Masterson, endorsed by the president, says he supports Trump's vision but not Trump's attack on a local employer. Masterson's Democratic challenger, Cindy Holscher, is slamming Masterson and the president. Jim Ryan, ABC News.
2: The British government says France and Canada will join it in banning goods from the Israeli West Bank settlements. Several EU countries, including France, Portugal, and Finland, as well as Canada, have passed similar bans. Some are wondering if a system called EMAS could have prevented deaths in the Miami Amazon cargo plane crash.
6: Miami's airport does not use EMAS, a safety system of crushable material to stop planes at the end of the runway, a system credited with saving hundreds of lives after being installed at seven airports nationwide.
2: But not Miami. ABC's Victor Okendo on the scene. You're listening to ABC News.
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9: 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An auto shop in the town of Richmond, a total loss after burning to the ground just Monday afternoon, Labor Day yesterday. There were heavy flames and smoke coming from the A&W Auto Sales and Service, and witness Tammy Elbow says it drew a large firefighting response.
10: There was all kinds of fire trucks out. Richmond was here, Lisbon. There was almost 20 or 30 trucks that was here. That was very fast that they showed up.
9: CBS 13 News reports Brunswick Road was closed for several hours Monday afternoon because of that fire. An Auburn pizza shop now closed until further notice after a car crashed straight through the building overnight Monday morning. Images posted online show a red car completely inside Heathcote's Pizza Variety on Court Street, surrounded by scattered debris and a destroyed outer wall. The shop manager says damage could run well into 6 digits. The driver's condition and the cause of the crash have not yet been released, and Auburn police are continuing to investigate. York County deputies are investigating a 3-vehicle crash on Route 202 in Lebanon that left one person with serious injuries. Deputies say a pickup truck driven by 22-year-old Samantha Hobbs of North Burbank crossed the center line and hit 2 oncoming SUVs while ejecting Hobbs from the vehicle. The second second SUV caught fire, with people from both SUVs being taken to a hospital in Frisbee with minor injuries. Hobbs was flown to Portsmouth Hospital with serious injuries. Her condition is not currently known. Removal of the Littlefield Dam in Auburn is now complete, and the results are reportedly already showing. Lewiston Sun Journal reports the dam along the Little Androscoggin River had been there for almost a century, drastically impacting the local flora and fauna by altering the natural flow of the river. City says wildlife is already returning to the

0: 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Tomorrow, mostly cloudy and not as warm, high 68.
1: 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Next high tide of Portland Harbor, that's coming up just a few minutes off at 9:22 this morning. I'm Jason Taylor, and you are listening to News Radio 98.5 FM and AM 560 WGAN.
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1: Yes.
3: Threading
1: the needle.
0: Yeah.
3: I have to say, listening to that newscast, you come back from a holiday weekend. Matt's not here. You've got Aaron Chadbourn in the studio.
1: Mm.
3: And all the news is like, there was a fire here.
1: Yeah.
3: The stock market's in red. I don't listen to the sports stuff because I don't really care. But like, where's the good news, Jason Taylor?
1: I'm working on that. I will have some of that coming up, as a matter of fact.
3: Man, summer's over. But what an amazing weekend it was weather-wise, huh?
0: It was.
3: It was like yesterday was perfect. The weekend was great. I mean, Saturday was a little bit mixed, but Sunday and Monday were like, what an incredible Labor Day weekend.
1: Well, okay. Saturday was actually pretty good. And I found one of the days just charming because it's just perfect because I had my pullover on that I'm wearing right now, walking down the street because it was like 69 or 70. And I was just loving that. It was sunshiny. Of course, yesterday was a little bit warmer. You could be in your just...
3: It was perfect. I was out on the boat yesterday. This is Aaron Chadbourn in for Matt on the WGAN Morning News. It was my birthday weekend.
1: Oh, okay.
3: So my birthday
1: was
3: on Sunday. Thank you very much. I'm officially 43 years old. And the weather was perfect. I did an outdoor cookout on Sunday night. Was out on the boat yesterday. Like, what a spectacular weather weekend.
1: Okay. Sebago Lake?
3: Sebago Lake for the weekend, but the ocean yesterday. We went to Peaks Island, had lobster. I actually had two lobsters there at the...
1: Two lobsters? Wow. Not rolls,
3: lobster
1: but lobsters.
3: Company. No, the full lobster thing. And it was like, the shells were just so crackable. The butter was drawn. Like, everything was great. It was good. Most everything is closed on Peaks Island now because it's Labor Day.
1: Right.
3: So there was only one place open. So the line was crazy, but the weather was perfect. It was so good.
1: Yeah.
3: The food was good. The people were happy. Everyone was in a good mood. Summer drawing to a close, but man, what a way to do it. Now, here's the thing. Some people that have holiday birthdays can relate to this, but it's very different when it's Labor Day and not like Thanksgiving or Christmas.
1: Right.
3: On Labor Day, having a Labor Day birthday. Now, my mom went into labor on Labor Day back in 1983.
4: Ironic.
3: I know. I was born at 3 a.m. on Tuesday morning. And the thing that you realize is that like everybody has something that they want to do on Labor Day and it's not celebrate your birthday. Like people make their plans. They're going to travel. They're going to do a home improvement project. And so when you reach out to invite people to a birthday party on Labor Day weekend, like no one is happy. And they all feel the need to have this weird, awkward conversation with you about like, it's not you, it's me. And I really don't understand it. It's like, look, that's fine. Do what you want to do. I don't really need to know what thing you've chosen. And this year I was competing with the reunion concert of the Ghosts of Paul Revere. I was competing with like weddings in Cape Cod, like all these people that were like, oh, you really are a good friend, but we can't come. And then they have to tell you the reason. And I don't really want to know the reason. It's just, are you coming or not? It's if you want to come, it's my birthday. You're invited. I thought of you. But if you don't want to come or you can't come, like that's fine. But instead, because it's Labor Day, because if it's Christmas, right, if it's Christmas or if it's Thanksgiving, people just say, oh, it's Christmas or, oh, it's Thanksgiving. And you understand, you know, people have family. But for Labor Day, it doesn't matter, by the way, how far in advance you invite them, because it's for whatever reason, Labor Day, Memorial Day, these kind of secondary tier holidays. People have these oddly specific plans that they've made and they don't want to be invited to your birthday. But I did. I had a nice, small 15-person dinner party.
1: So some people came by.
3: It was in someone's backyard, one of my best friends.
1: Only 50. Okay, well, 15, how many?
3: 15.
1: Right, but how many did you invite? Like 50?
3: But there were you kind of get a feel. First, you kind of ask people, like, do you have plans Labor Day weekend?
1: Yeah.
3: You have to, like, ease into it. And so I probably at least 2 to 3 times the number of people that came were invited. By the way,
1: about 50.
3: I probably did. Maybe at least 36. At least 36 right. people to get the 15 that accepted. Maybe 45. You know, probably 45. You're right. 50. I wasn't doing the math, Jason. So they came and this was really cool though. My friends that planned the party, they had this plan for another party that they never ended up throwing. And so I just dusted off their plan and we had a hibachi guy come.
1: Oh,
3: and he sets it up in his backyard.

0: hibachi. So it's like hibachi, mobile hibachi. He does the whole production and everything that you could get at like Con or Benihana in your backyard.
1: Yeah.
0: We just set up folding tables and candlelights, and it was a great time. The weather was perfect. It rained a little bit. That rainbow, did you see the rainbow on Saturday?
1: I saw photos of a rainbow, yes.
0: It was spectacular. It came up right as we're having hibachi performance.
1: Okay, that would have been on Sebago Lake?
0: This was in South Portland. I was all over the place this weekend. So this was in South Portland.
1: Itinerary.
0: Yeah.
1: Aaron Chadbourne's itinerary for Labor Day weekend. That'd be enough all by itself.
0: We did, yeah. Saturday was Sebago Lake. Sunday was the backyard hibachi. Plus, we went out in the Old Port afterwards. And I will also say that there was something great about this weekend in the Old Port. I think Saturday was like the busy night in the Old Port, and I was at the lake. But on Friday night and Sunday night, it like wasn't that crowded. There were like just enough people that it was like the relief valve from when you go to like the porthole, for instance. Mm-hmm. When the weather's nice, people go to the porthole because has this big deck. There's plenty of room. There's usually live music.
1: You're talking about on the pier there. Yeah.
0: Yeah.
1: The
0: right porthole. There. Yeah. Right there next to the working waterfront.
1: Yeah.
0: So you go to the porthole restaurant next to Boone's behind the dry dock. And There were enough people that it was fun, but not too many people that you had to wait too long to get a drink, that you were crowded, that you were, and it was like the perfect amount of people and the perfect weather to be outside.
1: Well, and so, at night, if there was, and typically there is, a tour boat, a boat coming in, a cruise ship coming in, would have been gone by then.
0: Yeah, they're usually gone by the night.
1: By 3 or 4, they're gone, yeah.
0: I see. I live downtown there right across from where the cruise ships come in, so I wake up.
1: Oh, you do?
0: I wake up in the morning and always see if I have new neighbors. I will tell you, I'm so excited though. My window looks right at that new park they're building.
1: They tore up the parking lot,
0: and it's where the people used to queue for the cat when the people would take the ferry to Nova Scotia. And that park is coming along great. But they've just put in, just past the sidewalk, they've put in this expanded pavement area, and it's maybe 2 lanes long. And I'll tell you, the foot traffic has increased dramatically. People are loving it. People are using it. It is great.
1: Yeah, you know, I've been here 2 years now, never got that far up. I went and saw when the sailboat was in, the tall ship was in. I thought it maybe dated back way, only goes back to World War II when they actually used those ships there. Anyway, I'd never been that far north in the Old Port or going north on the waterfront there. And you apparently live north of there.
0: Yeah, right by India Street, not like a block from Macucci's.
1: And going from where I would typically stop, which would have been near the porthole or that pier there, might have been as far as I would go, walking up, it's a jog to get up there to where I went to see the tall ship, where the cruise ships come in, pretty much the same area there.
0: Oh, yeah.
1: Yeah, it's not as packed in, but there is foot traffic and there's more stuff. I found that I was impressed.
0: Well, it's interesting because you moved here more recently, but like that area has changed so much. Like that area, when I was a kid, you would not go there. And all of the,
1: you're talking about the Old Port in general?
0: Not just the Old Port, because you would go to the Old Port. You would hang out on like Exchange Street. There would be like, you know, Java Joe's coffee shop. There were like some other things going on, but there was, like right down there on the waterfront, there was nothing. It was desolate.
1: Oh, commercial.
0: It was parking lots. There's things run down on Commercial Street. And then, I mean, all of that, a lot of it is reclaimed place. It was kind of put there. And then going up Munjoy Hill, you would not go up Munjoy Hill. Your parents would tell you you could.
2: Yeah, that was always avoid that area.
0: Yeah. It was
2: period. Hilarious.
0: Yeah.
1: Wow.
0: So it's changed dramatically. It's changed well. And I think, you know, that's why.
1: Well, you're talking about the peninsula in general, I guess.
0: Yeah.
1: Here. Yeah.
0: The peninsula, the waterfront, the Eastern Prom wasn't considered a nice place back then. Which is amazing, right? We have all the Section 8 housing that was built with the ocean views because no one would go there. But now it's become like a really fun place to be, a place to live, a great way to enjoy Maine and enjoy Maine in the summer.
1: Yes.
0: It was pretty good. How was your Labor Day weekend? Did you get up to anything?
1: Well, not really. I just, I enjoy walking in the Old Port and on Commercial Street when I get out. My wife lives thousands of miles away. By the way, the daytime high there today, where she's at in Oklahoma, 103, 102 tomorrow.
0: Nope.
1: Their overnight lows now are higher than our daytime highs. So, there you go. But I got out a couple of times. I like walking either down Congress Street or a lot of times on the weekend, walking down through the Old Port Exchange and down to Commercial, stopping and having, a shot of espresso at one place in particular I go to.
0: Where is the place? Where is the espresso?
1: Oh, it's, what is that? It's a bar, which also is a coffee bar, Port House. Anyway, it's not far. It's almost directly across the street from the pier where the portal is.
0: Yeah.
1: That pier.
0: All right.
1: Yeah.
0: We'll have to check out the espresso.
1: And it's next to a Mediterranean place as well, a restaurant.
0: Love
1: if
0: it.
1: That gives you, because you know the area, Aaron. You probably can guess. I can't remember the exact name of the place.
0: I'll have to go check it out. See, I just moved here within the last year. I moved where I'm living, and so I haven't mastered everything, but it's just a great walkable place. And there's a gym in the first floor of my building, a commercial gym. I work with a trainer there. It's been really helpful for my lifestyle.
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0: And we're back on the WGAN Morning News. I am Aaron Chadbourne, sitting in for Matt this Tuesday, September 8th, the day after Labor Day. Joining us like he does every Tuesday at this time now is exactly what we need. It's Mr. Howie Carr. Howie, how was your Labor Day?
9: It was good. Very nice day. I took the day off and just enjoyed myself. Now I'm back.
0: Perfect weather, right? Like, what a better, what could you ask for? So, Howie, I'm curious, this week there's going to be kind of a first that President Trump has designed and he's implementing. It's this midterm convention. It's up against, you know, the season opener for the NFL with the Patriots playing the Seahawks. It's a new thing that they're doing in Texas. Do you think this is a good idea? Do you think this helps Republicans? What's kind of your make of what Trump is trying to do here?
9: I think he's just trying to get himself on the ballot. You know, I mean, the Republicans always do better when he's on the ballot as opposed to the midterm election. So he sees the pattern and he wants to get people out there. And, you know, Texas is an important state. I'm not sure Calarico was really going to win, but, you know, they're not taking any chances. They just gave Paxton $10 million out of that big MAGA account. But he's sitting on $400 million. I mean, they should be able to use that money wisely if they don't just blow it on, you know, broadcast TV ads or something, if they go for social media. But they did that in 2024, so I think they I think they know what they're doing.

0: I the thing is, it's a new thing, but, you know, it's also a new thing to have the first game of the NFL season on a Wednesday night, right? I mean, everything changes.
1: The thing I have with the NFL is I can just never find the games anymore because they move them around to Amazon or YouTube or, like, I'm sick of it. Just put it on NBC or CBS, whatever place it's going to be. Just don't make me work to figure out where to find it.
0: Well, it also costs money, too. That's the thing. I mean, I think, it's not one of the major priorities of the administration, but isn't Brendan Carr, the FCC commissioner, trying to, apply a little pressure to the NFL to keep most of the games on broadcast just for that reason? And who wants to deal with it? You know, the thing is, when you make the games harder to get, slowly your audience begins to erode, right? I mean, that's just natural human nature. I don't watch as many games as I used to. You know, it's just, I'm not going to screw. I'm not going to buy an Amazon Prime package to watch it on Thursday night because they have, you know, two or three good games out of 15.
1: Yeah, or Apple TV or whatever. It's nutty. But yeah, so I think it's interesting that they're doing the major. I think you're right. I think the Texas thing. I have a question, though, and you know the president's thinking and a little bit more than I do. Right now, we're having this trade war with Canada. Those tariffs are going into effect right now, which here in Maine, there's a lot of companies that do business across the border. There are a lot of imports that we bring in from Canada. And doing that right now in September, when everyone's paying attention to the election, seems odd timing to me. I understand the argument the president has made about Canada taking advantage of the U.S., the things they've done in the past. But it just kind of seems odd timing that might have some effects on the election. Are you worried at all about that?
0: No, I think it'll be resolved. I think we have more cards than they do. And also, I mean, apparently they had a deal with the Canadians, and then the Canadians reneged at the last moment. At least that's the way I read the stories, because they realized that they had this, or they thought they have this, this leverage, just like the Iranians think they have the leverage by, they're not going to, that the Americans aren't going to want to get into fully destroying them before the election. But, you know, I think both the Iranians and the Canadians are misjudging this, this president, because, I mean, if he loses control of the Congress, one or both houses, and he feels that the Iranians caused it, you know, by dragging their feet, what do you think he's going to do to the Iranians in November and December, Aaron?
1: Yeah,
0: no. Is he going to go easy on them, or is he going to just, you know, follow through on his threat to destroy their power grid and their water supplies?
1: Yeah, I mean, I think you're right. I think there's certainly something to that. I've just been a bit frustrated by his strategy in Iran because he, you know, kept coming up to the line and then walking back, and coming to the line and walking back, and coming to the line and walking back. And I just kind of wish he would, like, pick a lane and keep the pressure on. There's a lot that we don't know about the negotiations that's happening, but I kind of feel like he's let them off easy. And at the beginning, he had the momentum, and then he created space for a negotiation. He's a deal-making guy, but I just kind of like to see this brought to a close. I'd like to see the gas prices go back down. I'd like to see the midterms not be about the Trumpflation that was being experienced, because their inflation is real. And maybe it's quote unquote transitory, but stop me if you've heard that story before.
0: Yeah, it's still not as bad as Biden, not nearly as bad. And there is a reason for it, unlike Biden just taking care of his green energy bundlers and illegal providing welfare for illegal aliens. But yeah, you're right. I mean, the thing is, I think like in his first term, he thought that Democrats were reasonable people and they would negotiate with him. And obviously he was wrong, and he learned a lesson. But then it seems like he repeated it with the Iranians. You know, he thought that they were, I mean, the Iranians themselves may be reasonable people, but the oligarchs, the fascists that are running the country, they're not. You know, you can't deal with them. You have to destroy them. And I think he understands it now. He's just trying to do it, in a way that's going to force an uprising of the people. But it takes time. And they're already calling it a forever war. You know, it's just amazing. By the way, did you see that they had another mass shooting in Seattle? Mm. Katie Wilson City. Did you hear? See what they cut the police chief. They fired the old police chief because he wasn't even in Seattle when the last major shooting took place. So they got a new police chief in, and he said, "Well, we've apprehended the trigger pullers."
1: Yeah, the trigger pullers.
0: The trigger pullers.
1: What does that tell you, Howie? What does that tell you about who did it?
0: You know what? I think they would have said. I think that's their new. That's their new thing. It's like, you know, you can't be a jailbird anymore. You have to. You're a justice involved person. You know, and they don't mean like a comic book, the Justice League of America. they mean you're an ex-con. You know, I'm collecting all these euphemisms. Low income housing means no income housing.
1: Yeah.
0: Working families means non-working non-families. I mean, it's just trigger puller. Or how about this? There are no more women. There are birthing persons or our neighbors with uteruses.
1: 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This is Tuesdays with Howie Carr. I'm Aaron Shadbourne sitting in for Matt. You're talking about the police chief in Seattle. What do you make of the police department in Danbury, Connecticut, Howie? Like, in response to the ICE raids, the residents were outraged that they then took to voting to allow illegals to become police officers in Connecticut. Do you think that is going to make them more secure and more, I guess, hardened against these trigger pullers by flooding their ranks with illegals?
0: No, I mean, this is just virtue signaling. Connecticut also passed a law saying that ICE officers could not be masked, and they took it into a fairly low level court, and the judge, who I assume was some kind of Democrat apparatchik, said this is totally unenforceable. All this stuff is unenforceable. How can you have illegal aliens? I mean, what's happening with the illegal aliens that were working as jail guards in Portland?
1: I mean, it's just you can't make this stuff up. I think we're at a point where, like, if you had 5 years ago, 10 years ago, explained to someone that this is a reality that would be, and no one would have ever believed you. And in the age of Graham Plattner being the major party candidate, I have to verify. I didn't see whether or not he was leading that Veterans March this weekend on Labor Day, but like the bar is just gone. There is no bar. There is no sanity anymore.
0: Right. Well, I saw last week when they arrested the illegal alien for being a jail guard. I mean, think about this. A guy who's in the country illegally is bossing around American citizens who, okay, they're in, they probably did something. They've been charged with a crime, but they're still American citizens. And some guy who doesn't even belong in the country has control over them. And then they asked the sheriff, they said, what kind of test did you have? And he said he passed a lie detector test. Well, number one, a lie detector test is not admissible. We all know that in court. But number two, did the sheriff even ask this African if he were in the country legitimately? Was that part of the lie detector test? Given the reality in modern America, especially in the blue states, I doubt it was. Do you?
1: No, there's no way they asked. There's no way they asked. It's like in those places where they say that you can't ask, they prohibit you from asking for ID. Not only do they not require it, but they make it illegal to ask for an ID when people vote. It would just be too easy. So we have to make it illegal to ask if you actually live here. It's absurd. The thing that we're doing to this country voluntarily, how we're kind of eroding the basic principles of law and order, is insanity, and it's suicide.
0: It's like what they did in California with the Nick Shirley law. You know, it is now basically a crime to report crimes by nonprofits that are using government money. I mean, I thought we used to protect whistleblowers. Now we're prosecuting whistleblowers and to protect the bad guys, most of whom aren't even U.S. citizens.
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3: 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The Bridgeton Fire Department is investigating a residential building fire Sunday morning that displaced 16 people. Sean Rosignol watched while firefighters were called to the scene on South High Street.
4: It's terrible that 16 people were displaced from this. They had to cut a hole, as you can see, in the roof so they could get the water in there.
3: CBS 13 News reports investigators think the fire may have started by something on a stove that spread into the building's insulation. American Red Cross is assisting those 16 people displaced by that fire. It's been exactly 18 years since 27-year-old James Angelo was shot and killed in Portland, and Portland police are asking for public help to solve that case. Angelo was working as a security guard at Mercy Hospital at the time of his death and had been conducting a check of the doctor's parking lot on Winter Street at 4 in the morning when he was shot. Anyone with information about Angela's case from 2008 is asked to contact Portland Police and their crime tip line. Well, there's been yet another great white shark sighting in Maine, this time off Wells Beach Monday. The Wells Fire Department says the shark was seen about 200 yards off the beach, and they're urging beachgoers to stay safe and alert and reminding people there are no lifeguards on duty. Latest spotting comes after a streak of shark sightings up and down the Maine coast from Old Orchard Beach to Mount Desert Island. Another shark was spotted off Kennebunkport near Bumpkin Island. That happening Friday. Accurate with the forecast now, and let's check in with meteorologist Joe Lundberg.
5: Mainly cloudy this morning with a shower or two crossing the area, then some sunshine this afternoon, or high today 77. Increasing clouds again tonight, though 54. Tomorrow mostly cloudy and not as warm, high 68.
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6: This is a Bloomberg Money Minute. Traders are returning from a long holiday weekend and looking at a mixed but lower open on Wall Street amid rising tensions in the Middle East. Oil is now pushing towards $100 a barrel and reinforcing bets that the Federal Reserve will have to raise interest rates to contain inflation. Canada's retaliatory tariffs take effect today on hundreds of products from the U.S., including dairy, paper, and steel and aluminum. But this will hit states such as Michigan and Ohio especially hard since they do a lot of automotive business with Canada. But Prime Minister Mark Carney is betting standing up to President Trump will help Ottawa's negotiating position and get talks going again soon. And a huge weekend at the movies. The summer box office was already the biggest since COVID, but it just became the highest grossing of all time. RentTrack says domestic ticket sales from May through Labor Day now stand at $4.76 billion. That's thanks in big part to Spider-Man Brand New Day, which was number one again for a sixth week in a row. Monica Ricks, Bloomberg Radio.
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1: And we're back on the WGAN Morning News. That booming voice of Matt Gagnon has announced that it is an important segment because we're joined for Capital Insights by your friend and mine, Phil Harriman. Phil, yesterday you were hosting. Today you're here providing insight.
11: Good morning, everyone. Yes.
1: What would we do without you?
11: I think back to the origination of Inside Maine.
1: Yeah. You are the godfather.
11: Yeah. Here we are, what, 20-something years later, and crazy. It's still going on.
1: They're still paying the same amount.
11: I know. Yeah. Ooh, be careful.
1: I mean, it's true. I'm just reporting the facts, transparency in action.
11: Yeah.
1: So, Phil, I've been excited to talk to you because I've been, you know, of the things with this Susan Collins race, and I know that you were in Augusta at the same time as her. I've heard you have her on your show before. But there's this

0: This challenge that Troy Jackson put out. He said, I challenge Susan Collins to, I'll debate her anytime, anywhere, but it has to be a town hall that I can pack with my union thug friends so that it's unfair because I want to embarrass her and I want to whatever else. And so Susan said, look, we'll have four debates. Here they are. Let's start now immediately. And it seems like Troy ducked the first one. She was ready to go now. And he's like, no. October. And only if I get to pick the moderator. Like, what's going on with this like debate about the debates? They're now going to debate, but what do you make of all this?
1: Well, I think your point about the town hall style is exactly right. Those are, how should we say, theatrics, you know, pack the room with people that will, embarrass the candidate and overwhelm the microphones. And it's not a format that you would say, let's go to the Gorham Town Hall and have a discussion on whether Amazon should come and build their facility. Instead, it's a it looks like a town hall. It might be in Gorham, but you know the room is packed, right, with actors. So I'm glad that they agreed not to continue down that road. What I'm wondering, trying to understand, is why is he delaying till October? And I read over the weekend that he has some Senate finance compliance documentation that he needs to supply, and he has to get a 55-day delay. So by the time his finances are made public, it's going to be deep into October. So and you ask yourself, well, why would you delay that reporting? Why would you delay the debate? Maybe we get as many early votes as we can as possible before another sort of curiosity conversation starts.
0: Yeah, before voters get a real picture. It's funny, when he was in the legislature during the last 2 years of the LePage administration, I would oftentimes stop into the Appropriations Committee room because, you know, there's often work going on there. And one time I walked in.
1: I served on that committee, yes.
0: John Martin was sitting there doing Troy Jackson's taxes, and they were having the whole. And I thought it was a very
1: funny. Are you serious?
0: Yeah, a very funny one, because, you know, they're very close, and they would travel back and forth from the county together. And yeah, John Martin was there preparing Troy Jackson's taxes, and Troy's sitting there with him asking him questions. And you can't make things like that up. And so I think, oh, well, if John Martin did his taxes, I'm sure there's a whole treasure trove of things to find in that documentation. But, you know, the town hall, interesting. Working for Paul LePage, I had a very different experience than most people that work in politics, because LePage insisted on doing town halls. But he wanted the real version of them. And the same people who support Troy Jackson now, supported Graham Plattner, they would come and try to pack his rooms, and he'd say, go ahead, let's talk. And he would have the real engagement interaction, but it's not like, not everyone's a Paula Page that has the broad shoulders that can do that. And when these activists, what they do is it's terrible. So I agree with you. It wasn't a real conversation.
1: Well, it's funny you mention that. When Governor LePage held a town hall meeting in Yarmouth, where I live, the room was packed. I've lived in that town all of my life. I know the people who live there. More than half of the room were, what do you call them? Activists?
0: Yeah. But I mean, when he did it in Portland, I think at, where did we do it? Merrill or at USM. We came down and did it in Portland, and the room was packed. Ethan Strimling did nothing. He did a whole bunch of, like, you know, he's your good friend. He said a lot of words without actually making a point, just to try to look good. But Justin Alfon got up in the audience, and he didn't actually say anything negative toward LePage. LePage attacked Alfon, and then Alfon met with him afterwards and said, look, I thought it was disrespectful that you came to my town and you insulted me, and here are the things that we can work on together, and if you're willing to be an adult, I'll be an adult. And Alfon figured it out. But the people that are performative, like the Strimlings or the Troy Jacksons, the performative politicians, they don't get stuff done. But people like LePage, or credit to Justin Alfon in this situation, they say, look, how do we work together on policy? And I think that's what Susan Collins has done her career. She's actually done the work. I think that's what she's running on, while Troy Jackson's just running on vibes and discontent, and Collins is Trump. She voted to impeach the guy. I mean, she tried to remove him from office.
1: Right,
0: so
1: right.
0: I don't know what to make of it.
1: And she voted for every Supreme Court appointment offered up by Obama and Biden and Trump. And
0: except for Amy Coney Barrett. That's right. The only one she didn't vote for was one of Trump's appointees. She didn't get credit for it. So how do you think this actually plays out? Would people actually get to see Troy? Because I think we know the reason for the delay. You saw that horrendous debate that he had with Shenna and they had the kid stage and they had the adult stage. So the beer company guy was kind of there, and Dr. Shaw was there. Shenna was terrible, and Troy bumbled through it. Like, none of them are ready for prime time. So they've got to try to be prepping him, right? Because she's done how many

0: Bates at this point over her career.
1: Yeah, and you gotta be well grounded into your bone marrow why you're running and what the issues are. And it's not like in Maine where you're really pretty much focused on health and human services, education, taxation, environment. You know, those are all important. But in the scheme of what goes on in the U.S. Senate, it is national, it's international, it's your own constituents, it's conflicts between various states and, in our case, borders. And you got to be ready to answer the questions in front of a camera and a microphone and know what you're talking about.
0: I hope he has one of those Darling Graham moments, right? He says, oh, I don't really know about foreign policy. I live on a border state. I think it's Troy. I mean, he's been Senate president. He's been Jason was reading a thing that said, you know, he's introducing himself to Mainers. But like the guy's been in Augusta like my whole life. Like, I don't understand. Like, what do you mean introducing himself? LePage introduced him when he said the thing about the Vaseline and the black heart. I think we know who Troy is.
1: Yeah.
0: Now, you used to run for office. How difficult is it to run in a midterm year like this? Because it's really hard. Like, there's this overlay of the president and his popularity, the war in Iran, the trade war with Canada, what's happening in Russia and Ukraine. There's this big overlay of that. And then there's all this spending going on in the Senate race. If you're a gubernatorial candidate, like, how do you even break through?
1: I'm perplexed. The airwaves have already been booked through election day. I don't know where you're going to find any more airspace to advertise. And the gubernatorial candidates are trying to find a way to go under the national broadcast affiliates, and they're showing up in places that you would not likely expect. In social media, in the mail, and it's going to continue. It's probably going to intensify over the next couple of months. So I think to answer your question there, I think when there's the presidential election, there's a mood, either enthusiasm or disgust, that motivates people to go vote. And they're there primarily to vote for the president or the governor, and they'll go down the ballot down to the school board and the town council and the county commissioner, et cetera. But by and large, it's my experience is that there is a motivation based on the big picture on the box rather than the individual puzzle pieces. In an off-year election, which we're entering, which I think is why the Republicans are being very strategic in having this two-day midterm convention, to remind people what they've done and the accomplishments that they can claim, and hopefully motivate some people who, by and large, don't go vote because it's not a national election. I remember, I'm going to go off to the side a little bit. I remember when Elliot Cutler and Paula Page and Mike Mishu were running. You were involved in that campaign, I'm sure. And a friend of mine called me and said, hey, Phil, I know you have a relationship with Governor LePage, and Elliot Cutler is clearly aware that he's not going to win the race. And he's prepared to throw his support behind Governor LePage, and I'm wondering if you would make that conversation possible. And I said, yeah, I'll make that call. So I got Governor LePage on the phone and shared with him what I just did with you in the audience, and he goes, no, we don't need it. We're gonna win this going away. And I said, I looked at the phone. I'm thinking, did I just hear what he said to me was, that ad that Barbara Bush is doing, I had no idea it was coming, and it's moving the needle. Mm-hmm. And that nurse up in the county who wouldn't quarantine being exposed to Ebola, I'm getting national news coverage. And the referendum on bear baiting is going to bring out a lot of people in the second district who are going to likely vote for me. So thanks for calling, Phil. But we're gonna take this going away. I hung up the phone, returned it to my friend, and told him that. And I thought Paul was off the mark, and by goodness, he was spot on. Which my point is, people will go vote if they're motivated to have a reason to show up.
0: Yeah, no, it was the perfect storm. But I also say that Paula Page as a candidate and as a governor is unique because the guy was a turnaround CEO, which means he gets in the weeds on the data and he wants to know the numbers. And so what he said to me, I asked him how he won. And he said, you know what it was? We figured out how many votes we needed, and then we figured out who they were, and then we made sure they showed up. He goes, it's not that hard.
1: Right.
0: Goes, it's a lot of work to do, but we just figured out how many votes we needed, who they were, and we made sure they voted. It's pretty basic. And a lot of people think that it's way more complicated than that. And so, I don't know, do you think this Republican midterm convention actually moves the needle on turnout? I mean, I like the idea. Howie was just saying, you know, it puts Trump on the ballot. Although, like, right now, Trump's not the most popular person.
1: Right.
0: So is it just making sure that people that like Trump are showing up to vote?
1: Well, that's part of it for sure. But in spite of the, you know, Trump taking one step forward and two steps back frequently, I think you're going to hear a lot of things that have been accomplished that you have not really recognized has been accomplished or has made a difference. And you're going to hear that throughout those 2 days, and you're gonna hear from incumbents like DeSantis and Rubio and Cruz and others that are gonna share with you how they've been able to accomplish the things that they've accomplished and how important it is for people who want the government to stay contained. As opposed, every time the government gets a little bit more power, we lose a little bit more freedom.
0: Yeah.
1: And I think that message will resonate with some people that may be somewhat ambivalent about votes.
2: 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Do you know what's going on in the Pine Tree State?
3: Firefighters say it took 8 apartments and about 120,000 gallons of water to put the flames out.
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0: I'm Aaron Chadbourn, sitting in for Matt. I'll be here all week. Phil Harriman will be back next Monday, and then Matt returns from Japan. Have you ever been to Japan? I want to go.
5: I've never been out of North America myself, so.
0: I was supposed to go to Japan maybe like 15 years ago, but they had that, was a nuclear power plant, they had some sort of radiation.
6: Fukushima.
0: Leak. Yeah, Fukushima, the meltdown, and so I didn't go because I was worried about, you know, exposure to radiation, and so I went and did a lot of travel through the rest of Asia just to see it. I think it's a good perspective to have, but I have heard amazing things about Japan. I'd love to go.
6: Yeah, Matt got a special invite, networking, what he does for a living, got an invite by government people there.
0: Yeah.
6: And only is making a speech or, you know, appearing a couple of times and has the rest of the week to himself.
0: We'll so call that, it a junket. He has a junket that's paid for it. It's nice to be
6: would be a junket. Yeah.
0: I did. I was supposed to go to Japan when I worked for LePage. We had a sister city relationship with the, what was it called? Amare, Japan. And I met several times with the representatives from there.
6: Well, what city here?
0: South Portland, I think.
6: Oh, okay.
0: South Portland. I went and spoke at an event at the Snow Squall restaurant, which is now closed. It's a catering place right there in Knightville. I think it was South Portland. But it was great. We had a great relationship. And actually, Governor Baldacci, I think, had visited Japan and fostered that relationship when he was governor. We'll have to talk to him about it. But it was, yeah, I mean, Japan, I would like to do the food, the people, the culture. I think there's so much history there.
6: Oh, yeah.
0: It's also an island community. There's a lot that it has in common with Maine. It's also a very old population.
6: At this point?
0: I think per average age, like the population is similar to Maine, older. So it's a very interesting people. I would like to go. So we'll hear from Matt next week about Japan. And of course, when we come in on Thursday, I'm going to be here for Eggs and Issues. What are the eggs? We talked about the eggs, Jeremy. What are the issues? Who's doing it?
6: I think it's going to be Portland-centric this time around. That's what I think
5: I'm trying to think. Mayor Mark Nion is going to be there. This is off the top of my head. Two other people associated.
0: Oh, the Portland police chief and yes. the Cumberland County District Attorney yes. Jackie Sartoris will
5: yes,
0: be there.
5: Exactly.
0: Oh, that's good.
5: Yep. So,
0: and am I interviewing any of them? Or
5: I believe we will be interviewing.

0: doing one of them. I'm not sure who yet. I will follow up on that. But
1: I prefer, if I have a vote, I prefer the mayor. I like Mark.
0: But Mark's a great guy.
2: He's here every two or three weeks anyway.
1: Yeah, I've had him on. I filled in on Matt when he's been there. Mark was in the legislature when I worked in Augusta.
2: So
1: He was in the state Senate. We know each other pretty well. But he's also, as mayor, you know, some of the stuff that he's done has been pretty important to ending the homelessness encampments. Being able to make Portland more of a, you know, with his law enforcement background, and looks like that's the focus, right? Portland's public safety challenges. It'll be interesting to hear about it. You know, Jackie Sartoris has wanted to bring a lot of focus to the, I guess, the car, the pedestrian safety. And so, yeah, interesting. We'll see how that goes. All right, phone lines are ringing, 879-9426, the number if you want to get in. Remember, you can try to be the Chadbourne champion this week for Caller of the Week. Let's start out with Steve from Westbrook. What's up, Steve?
3: Aaron, I absolutely agree with you about Trump's erratic policies and wanting to put his name on every damn building in America. And I really appreciate what is pretty much objective commentary on your part. And Aaron, I've been asking all WGAN talk hosts where they stand on Trump's scheme to take the constitutional power of elections away from the states and Congress and use the Postal Service to cherry pick which votes gets mailed and counted and which do not, you know, per order of the executive branch. Can you briefly opine on this?
1: Sure. I have a few things I'll say about that, Steve, and thanks for the call. So first and foremost, let's talk about Trump putting his name on everything and on every building, right? So when I worked for Paula Page, I used to get this comment where people would say, I like Paula Page, but could he just speak differently or could he whatever else? And I think what Phil was saying about that Barbara Bush commercial, she said, look, he has a mouth and so do I. And that's how I feel about Paula Page, is if you're worried about his speaking, like, you wouldn't have voted for him, but he got reelected with a majority of the vote. People knew who he was when they voted for Paula Page, especially for the reelection. They knew how he spoke. They knew how he communicated. They knew what his style was, and they reelected him. And so that was called a mandate. I feel the same way about Donald Trump putting his name on things. Now, I think some of the ways he does it is illegal. I think a lot of the ways he does it is tacky and distasteful. But you can't for a second tell me that there's anyone in America that didn't expect Donald Trump, the Donald Trump of the 80s and 90s, who's now president, the guy that was put his name on ties and jewelry and watches and everything else, for someone to claim that they're somewhat offended or pearl clutching because, oh my gosh, how dare Trump put his name on buildings? That's what the guy made his name doing. The biggest Trump, the most Trump, the name on the buildings. And people in New York, the developers used to hate it. All these people that would lecture and say he was a joke or he wasn't a real contractor. Well, guess what? They all went out of business when he was still around and he was putting his name on buildings and stuff. So when you vote for this guy, which if you did, like, cool, good for you, you knew what you were getting. And so he did have a mandate. And so he feels empowered to be who he's always been and do what he's always done. And that's what he's doing. Now, do I agree with it? No. But is that what he's doing? Absolutely. And you can't act surprised. And people knew what they were getting when they elected him. To your second point about whether I think the federal government should have an enhanced role in administering elections, I think that I don't like giving the federal government more power because Democrats will take full advantage of it. If Joe Biden and Kamala Harris and Bernie Sanders and Elizabeth Warren and Shenna Bellows had federal authority over local elections, I think it would be much more damaging to the public's interest. But what I do think is helpful and important is, should we have baseline of what should be required for the states to have integrity in their elections? Things like voter ID and things like prosecuting any fraud as it occurs and having a record of it. Should there be minimum standards? I'm okay with minimum standards. I'm not okay with an enhanced role for the federal government. 879-9426. Next up, we'll go to Paul. What's up, Paul?
4: Hey, the poll that shows America is slipping again in basic skills, I think is a systemic problem that we have with the Democrats. We vote to teach our students how to be emotional, how to bleed for other people, we teach them about social issues and all these other things, but we don't teach them how to be functional in a job or how to read or how to do the basic skills. And thus, here in Maine, we have to hire more illegal immigrants, the whole thing, than any other state to do their jobs. all of these stories come together and they interlink. We vote in the Democrats. They waste the money on the education to promote their social issues. And we have students that can't do jobs. They don't know how to show up on time. They don't know how to solve problems. And we and Maine, we spend, we're always in the top 10 for spending, and we're in the bottom 10 for results. When will our voters learn to stop doing the same thing and expect to get good results? I don't know. What's your thoughts?
1: Make sure you rack this call, Jeremy. That's a good entry for Caller of the Week. Paul, I think, you know, I think it's a great point. I think the other thing, you know what they say, right, is that what was it that Pender Macon said when she was asked about education versus social-emotional learning? She said that basic education, the fundamentals, had to take a back burner to this social and emotional learning. The fact that people don't know who Pender Macon is, or let me ask you this question, Paul, and this is not to put you on the spot or embarrass you, but I asked the same thing to Phil Harriman off air. Can you name who the current commissioner of the Department of Health and Human Services is in Maine?
4: No, unfortunately, I can't. And I was actually looking for it this morning to prepare for this call.
1: See, I can't name who it is either, because I don't actually like know. Because unlike when Governor LePage was governor and Mary Mayhew was on the front page every single day because the media was after her, they don't cover it. They don't cover the problems. They don't cover the fraud. They don't cover the scandal. They don't personalize it because they don't want you to know the story. They don't cover Pender Macon. They don't cover what, like, she's saying about education and how it's not her job to actually, I don't know.
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1: From ABC News, I'm Sherry Preston. As the country prepares to mark 25 years since the 9/11 attacks, New York City Mayor Zoran Mamdani is today releasing nearly 200,000 documents related to the air quality around Ground Zero after the towers fell. Mayor Mamdani on the first responders, many of whom have since died.
2: We hold an obligation to each of those New Yorkers to ensure that Never Forget is not just a platitude.

0: attitude, but that it is something material to lead with the honesty and responsibility that have too long been lacking, and to fight for those who were there, devoted to the city that they loved.
1: About three times more people have died from 9/11-related illnesses than died in the initial attacks. The release of the files ending a multi-year legal battle over records concerning air quality and health concerns following 9/11. Oil prices are climbing again, back to just under $100 a barrel. That following the latest fighting in the Middle East. ABC senior political correspondent Rachel Scott.
2: Iranian-backed Houthi rebels in Yemen launched a wave of strikes on Saudi Arabia, a key partner to the United States. The kingdom says that this wounded about 70 people and that those strikes hit oil facilities in the area. The U.S. and Iran also traded strikes over the weekend. All of this escalation comes as a new report from Brown University says American consumers are paying $100 billion more in energy costs due to this war.
1: The lawyer for Lindsey Clancy says he would be open to a plea deal with District Attorney Tim Cruz.
3: I hope, however, after sitting through this trial and seeing the evidence that was presented from the government as well as from the defense, that he would revisit that issue and hopefully would be able to work something out that would be acceptable to both sides.
1: Reddington telling Good Morning America he'd welcome a pardon from President Trump as well, even though Trump can pardon only those convicted of federal crimes, not state crimes. You're listening to ABC News.
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6: 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Conditions now calm in a wooded area of North Yarmouth after an early morning fire Monday. That fire breaking out on New Gloucester Road at 5:30 a.m. with crews finding a pair of ATVs and surrounding wood debris and flames. It took them almost 1,500 gallons of water to put out the fire. There's no word on injuries. The Maine Forest Service is investigating the cause. The Brighton Fire Department is investigating a residential building fire Sunday morning that displaced 16 people. Firefighters were called to the scene while South High Street was shut down. An initial investigation determined the fire could have been started by something on a stove that spread into the building's insulation. The American Red Cross is assisting the 16 people displaced by the fire. Many of them are waiting for a structural engineer to okay them to go back inside the building to salvage what they can. The State Department of Health and Human Services says 627 immigrants in Maine will soon lose full MaineCare coverage under new federal Medicaid eligibility restrictions. The department says the restrictions go into effect on October 1st and apply to people with a variety of immigration statuses, including refugees and asylum seekers who have not received green cards. Immigrants under 21 who are pregnant will keep full coverage regardless of immigration status. Immigrants losing health care can still get emergency Medicaid coverage for life-threatening cases. Republican Senator Susan Collins and her Democratic opponent Troy Jackson are campaigning across Maine in different ways. Politico reports Collins is making frequent stops where she's secured funding for projects through her perch as chairman of the powerful Appropriations Committee. Meanwhile, Jackson is still introducing himself to voters and is trying to link Collins to unpopular Trump administration moves, including tariffs on Canada. A recent Fox News poll shows about 60% of Jackson supporters are primarily voting against Collins. That's an increase from when Graham Plattner was the candidate. Maine is struggling with a tighter labor market with more job openings than employees available to fill them. Maine Department of Labor Commissioner Laura Fortman says employees in every job sector in the state are in need of workers.
7: It's like anyone who wants to work, we want to work with you, and we want to help you find either

0: for your next job or your next opportunity.
1: CBS 13 News reports job seekers and employers looking to hire can find more information online at WorkSourceMaine.gov. 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

0: weekend and are back at it with some gusto because we've got a busy week here and only 4 days to cover it. We've got multiple inflation reports coming out this week. We're heading into a we're heading into a Fed meeting next week. We've got, is it Aura IPOing this week? I believe we've got other, let's see what other items are on the docket here. Oracle's reporting earnings this week, and Luke Cowa from Sherwood News joining us around 11 to talk about all of it and more. And we start with this story from the Wall Street Journal about, you know, the scariest month of the year here for investors being September. The stock market's breezy summer is over. Investors beware. By the way, Mike, Paul, and Tucker with you here on the Tuesday after Labor Day, and my voice sounds a little bit...
1: It's struggling. Don't sound great, Mike.
0: If you're suspecting that somebody else is hosting the Financial Exchange, it is Mike. I just sound like I smoked a pack of cigarettes yesterday.
1: Even more so, yes.
0: Yeah, more than I usually sound like I smoked a pack of cigarettes I do this morning. So, you know, we do roll into September here, which I think most people know at this point, but I'll give
1: our
0: you some
1: annual
0: stats.
1: Reminder.
0: Yeah. Since 1928, September is the only month in the year in which the S&P 500 has finished lower more often than higher. It's the only one. This is all data from Citadel Securities, by the way. The index has closed lower in 55% of those years over the last, 97 years that we've got through 2025, with an average monthly return of -1.1% and an average sell-off of -4.7%. So if in those 55% of years where it was negative, the average sell-off was down 4.7%. So, I mean, you know, Home Depot's got the Halloween decorations out. You know, it is a scary time of year for investors. I'm being a bit facetious. I think most people should completely ignore these statistics. And before you tell me I'm wrong, you have to think about what this means. One, it does mean that 45% of the time, the S&P is positive for the month of September.
1: Mm-hmm.
0: It's nearly a coin flip as to which direction it's going to go, but because it's the only month of the year where it's on average negative, okay, we land there. Two, you have to think about like what you would do. So if you're going to take the opinion, hey, this is going to continue, which no evidence that it will, but it has been the case for the last 100 years or so. If you're of the opinion that it's going to continue, you have to ask yourself, okay, so am I going to sell all of my stocks every August 31st and play that game? And you know, how long am I willing to play that game? Because it's not as though, you know, you can roll. It's not as though you've got a magic coin that turns up tails 50%, 55% of the time, and you can just flip that coin a million times. No, you've got to, you know, only so many years as an investor to actually play this game, not to mention all the taxes involved. So I personally find these statistics interesting but useless.
1: Yep.
0: Most people shouldn't act on them in any meaningful way. But it is, I suppose, something to be aware of because every news outlet that I'm seeing on TV and major publications like the Wall Street Journal are writing as though it's now spooky season for the S&P 500 and investors beware because it's the worst time of year for stocks.
1: It's tradition for all the news publications. We do a similar one on the Santa Claus rally when that comes around at year end. There are numerous other examples like these. This one is most unique in that it actually has some statistical data behind it. Like
0: sure.
1: That, you know, Santa Claus rally one that I mentioned before is more of a, it feels like sort of just a hearsay sort of just tradition to speak about, but there's not actually great evidence that serves it. I can recall offhand that I believe last year we had a positive month of September, and to your point, 55-45 on the split. But it is something that can be helpful perhaps from an emotional perspective for investors that, gee, typically this time can be a little bit more volatile than others. But that's the only real stock that anyone should put into it. Every time there are new things that you are trying to combat when you look at the market. So not something that should shake up anyone's portfolio, but just something to keep in mind.
0: Well, markets are almost exactly flat from where we closed on Monday, August 31st. So not much movement yet. We do have equities in the negative so far today. We've got the Dow off 660 points, 1.25%, the S&P off 0.5%, and the NASDAQ off 0.5%. As well, we have energy prices that have been in the news quite a bit and we'll be talking about because it's going to be making its way into

0: all parts of the show and the economy over the course of the next few months here. But oil prices up about 2% to $93.29 per barrel as the Houthi allies have attacked several Saudi energy facilities. We had an interview with Tucker. You're going to have to remind me of his name, but a great guest on Friday of last week to talk
1: Tom
0: about
1: Claus.
0: Energy. Yeah, Tom Claus talked to us about, you know, the state of energy markets and his growing concern, especially about diesel.
1: That interview is on our YouTube page, by the way.
0: Thank you,
1: Tucker. The Financial Exchange on YouTube. Subscribe.
0: So as we head into the fall season here, a few things are relevant for diesel in particular. One, we're at an all-time high. September 7th, we sat at $5.90 a gallon on diesel. That is the highest ever recorded price. I don't know exactly where we are today, but around the same level.
2: 585, I thought I read this morning.
0: Sure. So same general range. We are heading into harvest season. All those combines that you see if you are living somewhere outside of the Northeast where we don't really have combines or fields are running on diesel. And we are also heading into home heating season for certain parts of the country. And so definitely fuel prices on a lot of folks' minds here. And depending on where conflict goes in the Middle East, you know, one of Tom's points was that the president, you know, love him, hate him, has done a pretty remarkable job talking down oil prices. Mm-hmm. You know, when they've started to rally, he's made it very difficult for traders to kind of buy into that long-term direction for oil prices. And so you've had oil prices themselves relatively muted. What practically he's had a difficult time doing, because nobody can talk down these prices, is the actual distillate prices, because that's what people actually use, and that's actually where the market comes in. And so we're seeing crack spreads over $100, where, you know, a barrel of diesel is going for $100 more than a barrel of oil, because a lot of the problem is on refinement capacity and the ability to move that stuff. So very interesting stuff heading into the fall season here. You know, when it comes to the markets, I will just say, you know, as we've talked about over and over again, markets are certainly expensive. Just since March 30th, which was the low for the year, the S&P has now rallied some 22%.
1: Hmm.
0: So, you know, I know year-to-date numbers are very different, but markets fell, you know, earlier on in the year out of concern over the conflict in Iran. Since that March 30th day, we've rallied about 22% to get to where we are now. We know the average statistics for markets and what they have entailed. It's not enough to personally scare me off, but yeah, certainly we head into this time of year where investors are focused on markets and you know, returning from those summer holidays, and historically that has not spelled the best news for markets.
2: Yeah, up 13.5% year to date on the market, and we head into a period of time where, if I were to summarize to someone who maybe doesn't follow the stuff as closely as we do, inflation is certainly on the mind of investors. Yep. And you've got the Federal Reserve meeting that we'll see on, is it the 19th that they
0: 16th.
2: Get together? 16th that they yep. get together again. And of course, AI, trade, are those are sort of the big blockbuster things to follow. And we'll get more information on the inflationary front on Thursday, I believe. Friday we get the CPI report.
0: Let's take a quick break, and when we return, we're going to be talking about that upcoming Fed meeting, the other factors that are going to be considered with it, and whether or not they should be playing politics with that next Fed meeting, all next on the Financial Exchange.
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0: All right, Paul, as we head into mid-September here, as you mentioned, we will have a Federal Reserve meeting in, 8 days, where they will set the stage for what comes next in terms of rates. And as we've talked about, contextually on the show, 0.25% move on interest rates quite nearly affects nobody.
2: Mm-hmm.
0: Has no real practical implications other than a signal to investors and the markets, and bless you, Tucker, about the concerns that they might have and the direction of things going forward. That's the real importance of one of these things, is less the actual movement itself and more the signal that it sends to investors. And so before

0: talk about what they may or may not do, I want to give some context here. One, the labor market. With the report from Friday of last week, I understand if you were traveling for the holidays and missed it, but it was a, in terms of a headline number, a pretty barn burner number, 160 some odd thousand jobs created after pretty weak showing for June and July in terms of job creation.
1: Which were revised upwards. That was part of the positive news in the report. Yeah.
0: Correct. And so, I don't think this signaled a significantly tighter labor market. We didn't see the unemployment rate move at all in that reading, but it did, you know, really squash any of the concerns that people voiced in June, July, like, oh, are we heading directionally in the wrong place with the labor market? August report seemingly told us no. We're now on pace for about an average of 80,000 jobs created per month, which is significantly better than what we saw in 2025 with only 10,000-ish jobs created every month. Right. So labor market, I just don't know how to say this any other way. It's solid. It's solid in a way that historically is pretty rare. To see a 4.1% unemployment rate is pretty abnormal. Doesn't mean that everybody's got a job, but compared to decades past, it's a fairly tight labor market that most people that are looking for work are able to find it, even if it's not in their particular field. I'll talk more about the labor market later. Friday of this week, we've got a CPI report. It's not the Fed's preferred measure of inflation, but they do look at it. We are anticipating, or at least the average economist is anticipating, that month over month, we'll see prices jump again, up 0.4%. Most of that likely driven by gas prices shooting back up in the month of August. When we even strip out those gas prices, though, and food prices, we're still seeing expected inflation in the 2.5% range, 2.4%, 3.4% on the headline, both of which are well above what the Fed really seems to think is tolerable on the inflation front. And then the final contextual piece heading into this meeting was the Truth Social post by the president on Friday of last week after that jobs report, where in no uncertain terms, he expressed his belief that that jobs report signified that the U.S. economy is very strong and, in his words, deserving of lower interest rates. You know, unfortunately for that viewpoint, it directly contradicts, you know, economists' thinking on how inflation works and what the Fed's job is, which if you're getting solid employment reports, it could lead to higher inflation. And so if you're already running high inflation, you don't want to stoke that fire further by lowering interest rates. I don't know that the president's going to care about that argument, but nonetheless, it is, again, you know, his viewpoint on that directly contradictory to pretty much everyone at the Fed's own thinking about it. So there's the context as you head into this meeting. And on the show Friday, after we saw that Truth Social post, I openly wondered, hey, is there anyone on the Federal Reserve Board of Governors who is concerned about the credibility of the Fed enough to look at that post from the president and want to do the exact opposite? Mm. And Chuck's point was, if there is, they shouldn't be at the Fed.
1: Of course.
0: And that's a fair perspective, yeah. Right? Like, the job is serious enough that you need to be prepared for political pressure and completely ignore it.
1: You need to be able to block out the noise.
0: You have to be able to completely ignore it. And there's quite a bit of evidence that the Fed has done that pretty much all the time. Claudia Sahm has a piece this morning in Bloomberg. If you've heard that name before, there's an economic rule that was broken a couple of years ago called the Sahm rule in regard to changes in unemployment and predicting recessions. Nonetheless, she points out that, you know, over the, what is that, a 40-year time period between 1984 and 2024, the Fed changed its target interest rate 45% of the time. And there's this, you know, there's this push to say, hey, we're heading into fall midterm elections. Maybe they shouldn't really be doing anything here. Historically, in the two-month period around federal elections, the Fed changed interest rates 43% of the time. So I really take that to mean that there is no evidence that the Federal Reserve takes politics or elections into account when making their decisions. And my hope would be that they don't this time either. But I will say that the pressure on this Federal Reserve and the Federal Reserve under Jay Powell is fairly unprecedented.
1: It is.
0: At least in its publicity.
1: How public it's become. Yeah. There's been instances historically where other presidents have put significant pressure on Federal Reserve chairmen to make a certain decision to bolster their politics. The Nixon era is one that often gets referenced in some of the downfalls that can occur as a result of that. But largely, that seemed to be more behind closed doors, and this is as about as public as you can make it. So the pressure is significantly high, but the great architecture of the Federal Reserve in general is its independence. And what is so sacred about it for people who follow the economy for our job on a daily basis, it underpins the U.S. financial system. And I can't reiterate enough, whether it's Democrat or Republican in office, the Federal Reserve really needs to adhere to this independence policy and focus on the tasks at hand, which are keep inflation under control and keeping the labor market in good. And I, too, hope that all its members can ignore this and brush it to the side. The reassuring piece has been that though the president has come after some members and some of this stuff is still being worked out with Lisa Cook, for example, but the Supreme Court did step in and at least state that he could not fire Lisa Cook so hastily. So there are still those protections in place, and regardless of Democrat or Republican, that is important for our economy. So I hope that continues to be the case here heading into this next meeting.
0: Yeah. So in terms of this next meeting, just to kind of get the predictions out of the way here, a few weeks ago, a week or two ago, the odds of a rate hike were pretty low. I think it was
1: 35% prior to War speaking on the 28th.
0: Yeah, so prior to War speaking at Jackson Hole. Since that speech, plus since that labor market report, we're now looking at nearly a 60% chance of a rate hike, which is far from a certainty. Yeah, mm-hmm. I don't think people have a real firm grasp on what this Fed is going to do next week, which is reasonable. Like I said, a single rate hike or cut, or doing nothing, I don't think really signifies much for the state of the economy. But you can certainly understand why some pundits are out there and some media is out there saying, hey, you know, if they do hike rates in September coming into the midterm elections, what sort of political message does that send? And I don't think the Fed will be sending any sort of political message, but I can promise you that it will be politicized. If they do, in fact, hike rates going into the midterm elections here. And so maybe very well justified. I personally think they should hike rates, given what we're seeing with inflation. But no doubt it would be politicized if they do so. Quick break. Wall Street Watch coming up next.
2: Now the latest from the 98.5 FM and AM 560 WGAN News Center. Well, there are no injuries, but 16 people are displaced from a residential building fire in Bridgeton Sunday. Crews were called to the scene on South High Street, where witness Richard Bailey says firefighters, they were busy.
3: You could see smoke billowing out of the eaves and the top of the roof. And then they had two guys up on the roof checking it for hot spots.
2: CBS 13 News reports investigators believe the fire may have started in the shared kitchen area and spread into the building's insulation. Red Cross, they are assisting those 16 people displaced by that fire. The Maine Turnpike Authority says it was a busy Labor Day weekend and it's still not over. Overall, the Turnpike Authority projected 1.2 million cars on the road, which is about a 1.3% increase from last year for the entire holiday weekend. Peak travel time was yesterday afternoon, and the Turnpike Authority is warning about increased traffic today as some visitors decide to spend an extra day in Maine. An annual nonprofit fundraiser is kicking off today in Saco, where Kevin is officially going back on the roof at Patriot Subaru to raise money for Strive. Strive serves teens and young adults with intellectual and developmental disabilities. Kevin blew past his goal of $85,000 last year as a goal of $90,000 this year, says he won't come down until he hits it. Kevin officially went up on the roof at Patriot Subaru at 8 a.m. this morning. Now let's check your AccuWeather forecast and check in with meteorologist Joe Lundberg.
4: Mainly cloudy this morning with a shower or two crossing the area, then some sunshine this afternoon, or high today 77. Increasing clouds again tonight, though 54. Tomorrow mostly cloudy and not as warm, high 68.
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5: I'm Sherry Preston. As we approach the commemoration of the 9/11 attacks, New York City Mayor Zoran Mamdani has released 170,000 documents revealing what the government knew and when about the toxic pollutants near Ground Zero.
6: Now, close to 25 years later, more people have died from 9/11-related illnesses than were killed on the day itself. It would be one thing if government had stood alongside survivors and provided them with everything they needed at every step of the way. And yet we know that could not be further from what actually happened.
5: Mamdani says those living with illnesses can use that information to get the health care they need today. Oil prices climbing again after another round of fighting in the Middle East. In an expansion of the trade war with the U.S., Canada's retaliatory tariffs on about $20 billion worth of U.S. goods takes effect today. The flight data and cockpit voice recorders both now recovered from the plane at the center of the deadly crash in Miami Sunday. This is ABC News.
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13: Markets in negative territory as inflation takes center stage with this week, with the CPI reading on Friday. Rising energy prices also continue to garner much attention. Right now, the Dow is down 1.25%, selling off 666 points. S&P 500 down about 0.5% or 35 points lower. NASDAQ down about 0.5% as well, as 118 points off. Russell 2000 is down 0.4%. 10-year Treasury yield is flat at 4.792%. Crude oil is up 2% higher, trading at $93 a barrel, while Brent, the international benchmark, is nearing $100, now at $98. Breaking news last hour after Qualcomm announced it has signed up Amazon as a data center chip customer in a deal that will span multiple generations and gives Amazon the right to acquire as much as $4 billion in shares. Qualcomm up 5%, while Amazon is down by 1%. Meanwhile, Novartis dropping 13% after the drug maker said an experimental medicine failed to reduce cardiovascular risk in a late-stage clinical trial. Amgen and Eli Lilly are seeing sympathy losses. They, too, are working on rival treatments. Elsewhere, fuel cell maker Bloom Energy will join the S&P 500 later this month, sending shares up by 8%, and Boston Scientific down by 3% after the medical device maker said a recent cyber attack likely impacted sales and profit targets for 2026.

0: 6. I'm Tucker Silva. That is Wall Street Watch.
1: Paul, like I mentioned last week, we saw a solid jobs report, a fair number of jobs creation, revisions to the previous 2 months. You know, expectations were for around 50,000 jobs created. We got over 150,000 jobs created. So solid numbers. We're now seeing average job creation for 2026 in the 80,000 range, which is up from about 10,000 jobs a month in 2025. And what's particularly remarkable about some of these things, I think. So when we take a look at the size of the labor force, which gets estimated by the BLS, in 2024, the labor force grew by about 1.3 million people. In 2025, it grew by nearly 3.3 million. In 2026 so far, it's actually shrunk by nearly 700,000 people.
2: Wow.
1: That's primarily fewer people entering the country and deportations is where that's coming from. And by the way, that's, 700,000 number is substantially higher if you're looking at different time periods. I'm just looking at year to date, what's happened with the size of the labor force. I guess I take that all to mean that while I hear the complaints about the labor market, I just want to put into context here that having an unemployment rate of 4.1% is exceptionally rare. It is really, really rare to be seeing a unemployment rate below like 4.5%. And I'm going to try and pull up the chart here and pick out the time periods when we've actually seen something as convincing as this. So, in the last couple of decades, you've got to go back to the late 2010s. That's the last time that we saw unemployment as low as we did now. You didn't pass that level until about 2018. That's when we got below 4% for a brief period of time, or floated around there. Obviously, in early 2020s, we were there as well during the
2: 3.5% trough,
1: COVID.
2: Right?
1: Yeah, 3.4, I think, is where we got. You didn't get there much in the 90s or 2000s. You maybe had a few months there where you were down below there. Before that, you had to go back to the late 60s. So from 1970 to 99, there was no period where you got as low on the unemployment rate as we are right now. And you rarely saw it any time over the last quarter century.
2: Mm-hmm.
1: And so I do, every time we talk about the labor market, I get texted, and you're text the show at 617-362-1385. I recognize that it is a difficult job market for some. I've especially heard that from, rising or graduating seniors in college who are entering the labor force looking for specific jobs in their fields. And it is a very low turnover labor market, and I think that needs to be acknowledged too. But this is a contextually tremendous labor market. There's just no other way to describe it. There have been better ones, but very few throughout U.S. history.
2: No, what's so challenging about this labor market is the recent phenomenon that you alluded to of it's low hire, low fire. So for anyone who's looking for a job because they've been laid off or displaced, or that new entrant piece that you mentioned, it has been challenging for them to find work. There are many people, though, that do fall in that category of sort of staying put in their current job and have had no issues with being laid off. There are some sectors that have been hit harder than others, but broadly speaking, you have people that have a reasonable amount of job security. It's just difficult if you want to shift around. And that points to one of the articles that we have in the stack here today, where the quits rate, which basically tracks this phenomenon that I'm speaking of in terms of job mobility in the country, it had peaked during the COVID era of 21 and 22, around 3%, where we were seeing just tremendous turnover of people job hopping for pay increases. It's now kind of plummeted to 1.9%, which is levels that we haven't seen since sort of the post, great financial crisis period of the early 2010s, early 2012, 2013 era of time. But ultimately, the concern that the economy has at the moment is less so on the labor market, is really more on the inflationary front. The labor market continues to chug along just okay.
1: Yeah, and by the way, that quits rate, while low compared to recent standards, Yeah, is usually right around that 2% range.
2: Yeah,
1: yeah, we've got 26 years worth of data here, and it's fluctuated between like 1.8 and 2.2 the vast majority of the time. So we're in a pretty normal place. I think one area that's especially shining for the labor market happens to be those Americans without college degrees. We are seeing, so I have to be clear here, it has almost always been easier to get a job with a college degree. The unemployment rate has always been lower for working age folks with a college degree, but that gap has narrowed recently. And so what we are seeing here that I found telling was that in the 25 to 54 years, the unemployment rate for degree holders in their prime working years, so again, 25 to 54, averaged 2.7% for the last 12 months. That is well below the 3.6% for workers with just some college education, and then 4.7% for people with a high school diploma only. So again, you know, not to say that it is easier to find a job if you don't have a high school degree or if you don't have a college degree. That's not what we're saying here, but that gap used to be a lot higher and has historically been quite a bit higher. And I think it comes from a part of what we're seeing here, which is, you know, a bit of a surge in demand for all sorts of healthcare workers, a bit of a surge in demand for construction sector as well. The manufacturing sector as a whole has not increased employment, and I think a lot of that has to do with tariffs. But, you know, if we anticipate more and more construction spending due to the data center boom, then this could actually improve. Again, does not say anything for the kid who just graduated from, you know,
2: BU Northeastern.
1: Yeah, I guess I was about to say like MIT with a coding degree, but I think if you have a coding degree from MIT, you're still going to be fine. But, you know, what's the next tier down from that? Like a WPI with that same degree, it may be a challenge right now to find that job given what we are seeing in some sectors of the economy. But the unemployment and the employment situation generally, while slow moving and very low turnover, is a good one that the Fed is very much going to set aside and say there is nothing that we need to do here. I don't think it's necessarily indicating higher inflation because wage growth isn't spiking, but it's definitely not telling them that they need to do anything to cut rates.
2: Yep.
1: Let's take a quick break. When we come back, got to finally talk about oil markets and the surge we're seeing in pricing today, what it means for the average American family as we head into the last few months of the year here. Quick break. We'll be right back with oil next.
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4: The midterm elections, the war in Iran, and the cost of fuel are all combining to soften the travel market for the rest of this year. However, that has not stopped airlines like Delta, American, and United from doubling and in some cases tripling down on announcing new international routes for 2027. Delta announced new routes from Austin to Paris. American has new international routes from Philadelphia. And United pulled the shocker, announcing 10 new international routes for 2027. The airlines are betting that people will pay more money to fly these new nonstop routes rather than have to change planes in the U.S. or later in London or Paris. For more information, visit petergreenberg.com. I'm Peter Greenberg, and this is today's Worldwide Travel Minute.
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0: Well, we're seeing oil prices shoot up again today on the in the wake of some attacks on Saudi energy infrastructure here. We've got oil prices. Let's take a look as we sit now. Brent up about 1%, pushing $98 a barrel. West Texas crude up about 1.6%. Closing in on $93 a barrel. The big news, though, however, for this whole year has not so much been about oil prices themselves, but rather what it gets turned into. And that's where the problem is, specifically with diesel, which is now sitting at all-time highs ever. And I don't think I need to go through this again, but the concern for you, me, the Federal Reserve, the president, everybody in politics is that diesel is the stuff that really feeds into everything else. I know gasoline prices are the ones that are front and center. We all care about gasoline prices, but if you care about grocery prices and I don't even know what to say, everything that you purchase, or diesel prices more directly affect that. We are going to soon head into the time of year where all of the retailers, if they haven't already, are shipping all the stuff that they ordered from China throughout the rest of the country to stock up for the holiday shop for Christmas holiday season. All of that is going to lead to higher delivery charges. I would not be surprised. I think that our interview from Friday of last week actually mentioned specifically that, you know, be prepared for fuel surcharges in different types of purchases once again, because we are now at those levels that, you know, all sorts of retail choice but to deliver those higher prices. Food prices specifically, I mentioned earlier, we're heading into harvest season. How do you run all those combines but with diesel fuel? And it's not looking good.
1: What's stunning is it hasn't been worse than I would have anticipated that it would have been worse than we're actually seeing. Yeah. And a lot of that is due to China sort of being able to quell some of its demand down and the global energy markets not getting to, I'm not saying it hasn't been significant price increase, but I would have thought the turmoil would have been even greater than it has been in September here. We sit, you know, 5-6 months into this thing because of some factors that weren't initially anticipated that we would be even higher.
0: But that's where, you know, on oil prices, we're talking a lot about speculation, right? You know, a lot of people trade oil. On things like diesel, it's not so much. It's supply and demand. What's coming in, what's going out. And while the Chinese, you know, ceasing a lot of their purchases of foreign oil have brought or helped oil prices not probably go as high as they might have otherwise, they're also not exporting any of their diesel or gasoline or jet fuel. Mm-hmm. They basically said it's all staying in country. Russia has done the same due to strikes on their refining facilities by Ukrainian drones. And so we are sitting in this weird world where, yeah, oil prices have been kind of talked down by a whole lot of people, including the president, but the stuff that actually goes into your vehicle can't help but move higher on just everything that we're seeing out there, which is a difficult environment for refining the stuff and getting it to market. So we will see what all this means. Kind of crossing our fingers here in the Northeast for a mild winter, because I actually don't know. I think it's something like a third of homes in New England are heated with home heating oil, which just chemically has pretty much the exact same makeup as diesel fuel, and the prices are tied very close together. So it's all you can do at this stage. Cross your fingers a little bit and see what happens. But diesel prices, as I mentioned yesterday, hitting new all-time highs.
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0: Paul, the journal's reporting that Besant's yen bet is paying off, at least for the time being. What's that mean? Why should I care?
1: Yeah, the reason that we should care here domestically, many of us, I'm sure, don't keep close tabs on what happens with the yen, but the reason that Besant stepped in the first place is that Japan is the single largest foreign holder of U.S. treasuries. They have about $1.1 trillion in treasuries that they sit on. If they were to get in a situation like they were going to be dealing with in July, where their currency, the yen, had really plummeted significantly, in order to prop that up, a logical sort of way to do that would be to sell off a lot of their U.S. treasuries and put that money back into buying the yen to boost its demand and have it rally back up. That would create an issue for us here domestically for those people who are looking to buy, you know, property and mortgages. That would create a abundance of supply or a significant sell-off of U.S. treasuries, putting pressure on U.S. interest rates, and so as a result, increasing borrowing costs here. So what Besant had done is that he had stepped in to ensure that he would sell euros from the U.S. stash to buy yen, and since then, the yen has come off a seven-month high just recently here. It's now a dollar will buy you 154 yen as of Tuesday. That number was 164 in late July. So it's paid off in the short term here. That's something that hasn't really been a playbook measure for the U.S. and Japan to intervene in currency since the 90s, but so far in the short term has paid off.
0: I'll tell you, this does seem to be front and center right now. We seemingly have gone through maybe three different market cycles so far this year. We kicked off the year in late February with the beginning of strikes on Iran and war with Iran, energy supplies, what's going to happen there, oil prices shooting up to levels not seen in quite some time. That kind of took a back seat as we moved past the worst potential outcomes, and AI once again was, you know, in the driver's seat for markets for a while. At least in terms of media attention, maybe just because we are through earnings season now, the focus seems to be on interest rates, currency risk, Federal Reserve, Treasury, and the setup that we have going into all of this. I'm sure it'll pivot again at some point, but right now, the thing that investors seem very focused on is this perceived conflict between the Treasury and the Fed, renewed concerns about the deficit that I'm guessing are probably misplaced at this exact moment in time, at least in terms of it causing a near and soon downturn. I have a tough time believing that we should be worried about it from that perspective. But moves like this on the yen are proving very relevant right now for what happens in rates. Quick break. A lot more to cover in the second hour of the Financial Exchange. Stay tuned. We will be right back.

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8: We New Englanders know weather watching isn't just for winter. I'm AccuWeather meteorologist Joe Lundberg, and as a New Englander myself, I've seen conditions turn rapidly, even in the warmest months. Summer storms with strong winds, heavy rain, and lightning raise havoc with tourists and boaters alike, and we've been known to see a tornado.
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9: ABC News. I'm Sherry Preston. As the nation marks 25 years since the September 11th attacks, New York City is releasing thousands of pages of documents about the air at Ground Zero after the attacks. New York City Mayor Zoran Mamdani.
10: These are documents that show what the city knew about the toxic air around Ground Zero, when they knew it, and how they acted to limit liability. They contain details about DEP's response. They show how asbestos was found nearly everywhere that inspectors tested. And they will help New Yorkers access the health care they need.
9: Talk show host Jon Stewart says it will help those still dealing with the health effects today.
11: It's not just about the past. It's not just about going into the files and relitigating how we

0: all knew what we knew was there. It's about the future.
1: As of right now, more people have died of 9/11 related illnesses than died in the attacks themselves. Canada has slapped tariffs of up to 50% on hundreds of American-made goods in retaliation for President Trump's taxes on Canadian imports. Here's ABC's Rachel Scott.
2: Canada now moving forward with those retaliatory tariffs on about $20 billion of American goods. These are now in effect, and they do impact about 700 American products, everything from steel to aluminum to cheese. Canadian Prime Minister Mark Carney vowed to match President Trump's tariffs dollar for dollar, and he is defiant. In a statement over the weekend, he writes, Canada is growing stronger and less dependent on any single partner.
1: The United Kingdom joining several European countries and Canada in banning trade with Israeli settlements in the occupied West Bank. Israel closing all British consulates in Jerusalem in response. Beginning this hour, a news conference in Miami with the latest information on that fatal cargo plane crash at the Miami International Airport. Hurricane Lowell pelting Hawaii's western islands. Those on Kauai dealing with the threat of flooding, mudslides, and possible tornadoes. This is ABC News.
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5: 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One person has injuries from a fire that destroyed an auto body shop in Richmond Monday afternoon. The fire started at A&W Auto Sales and Service on Brunswick Road, with crews arriving to find the body shop and car dealership fully engulfed in flames. Not known what started the fire, but the state fire marshal is taking over the investigation. Numerous fire departments were sent in to help with the scene, including from Richmond, Topsham, Lisbon, and Gardner. The body shop is a total loss. An Auburn pizza shop now closed until further notice after a car crashed straight through the building overnight Monday morning. Images posted online show a red car completely inside Heathco's Pizza Variety on Court Street, surrounded by scattered debris and a destroyed outer wall. Shop manager says damage could run well into six digits. The driver's condition and the cause of the crash have not been released, and Auburn police are continuing to investigate. Well, there's been yet another great white shark sighting in Maine, this time off Wells Beach, just Monday, Labor Day. Wells Fire Department says the shark was seen about 200 yards off the beach, and they're urging beachgoers to stay safe and alert and reminding people there are no lifeguards on duty. The latest spotting comes after a streak of shark sightings up and down the Maine coast from Old Orchard Beach to Mount Desert Island. Another shark was spotted off Kennebunkport near Bumpkin Island, that happening Friday. Central Maine town of Wilton is considering an ordinance to regulate all-terrain vehicles on public ways. The Maine Monitor reports the town has allowed ATV access since 2022, but recently learned use must be regulated by an ordinance and not by policy, as the town has been doing. The Wilton Select Board is considering a draft ordinance after a long process of public comments, with many people asking for tighter regulations on ATVs. Select Board will not vote on that ordinance, though, until next year. The Maine tourist season is wrapping up, with businesses reporting a boost in visitors from Canada after a drop last season over tariffs and threats of Canada becoming the 51st state. Terrace by the Sea Ogunquit General Manager Dominic Patterson says their numbers are sharply up.
6: We've sold about 400 more rooms in the last year, which is a really good improvement for our area and our industry.
5: CBS 13 News reports 13% fewer travelers crossed the Canadian border into Maine during June and July of 2025 from the previous year. Accurate the forecast now, and meteorologist Joe Lundberg.
7: Mainly cloudy this morning with a shower or two crossing the area, then some sunshine this afternoon, or high today 77. Increasing clouds again tonight, though 54.

0: Tomorrow, mostly cloudy and not as warm, high 68.
1: And next high tide of Portland Harbor, that's coming up at 9:37 tonight. It's the WGA and free app. Listen to us anywhere on the globe. I'm Jason Taylor. 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

0: 7 points or a third of a percent. NASDAQ off 68 points or a quarter of a percent. In oil markets, we've got West Texas crude moving up over 1%. And according to AAA, the national average for a gallon of gas sitting right around $4.15. The bigger story, though, is not about gasoline, but rather diesel fuel, which is sitting at an all-time record of $5.90. Potentially driving inflation higher due to transportation costs, the additional costs from harvest season for running combines, etc. So something to keep an eye on there, as the diesel shortage is something that a lot of folks are acutely aware of and concerned about. On the interest rate side of things, we've got the yield on the 10-year Treasury pretty much perfectly unchanged here a week ahead of the next Federal Reserve meeting. That is keeping interest rates high, though, across the board. And we've got the average 30-year fixed rate mortgage as of Friday of last week sitting around 6.89%, making it not a terribly appetizing fall housing market, if you will, as we head in there. Anything else to mention regarding markets, Paul? I think that pretty much covers it for me. The odds of a rate hike at the next Fed meeting, which is a week from tomorrow, right now sitting at close to 60% being priced in that they do, in fact, hike. We talked a fair bit in the first hour of the program about credibility. I think the one other thing to mention with all of this, there's immense pressure from President Trump in the White House to not move rates higher and, in fact, move rates lower, which isn't going to happen at this next meeting. I think the question for me personally is if Warsh does not lead the Fed to raise rates, and it comes out, you know, it always comes out how people voted, right? And you've got a pretty even split between the two. To me, that raises some credibility questions in and of itself, right? If Warsh has delivered three speeches so far, I would rank them as good, bad, good, in terms of those three speeches in order. The bad one really was a confusing bit of a rambling speech about why they weren't raising rates at that meeting, having to do with long-term interest rates and not having great answers to a few questions that were posed to him. You've had Treasury Secretary Bessent really interject in markets in a way that kind of killed his argument, Kevin Warsh's argument about why they shouldn't raise rates. You've now got increased energy prices again. You've got a, you know, killer labor market report. And so the question that I have is, okay, yes, we've got these credibility issues because of political pressure, but just from a, you know, an economist and market watcher perspective, are those folks going to really challenge Warsh if they do not lead to a higher rate at this next meeting? And you know, what argument could they possibly give for that is the question that I'm pondering. So I personally put the odds a little bit higher, because if you are truly trying to maintain credibility and you want to lower rates later, the best thing you can do over the next few meetings might be to raise those rates.
1: No, it'd be interesting to see. You need to get consensus on that Fed board, and if we get any more sort of an indication on the way people are voting on the 16th, that will be something that we'll be keenly focused on.
0: Yeah, I just have to reiterate, like, the reason we are talking more about the Fed right now than probably ever before is
1: earnings
0: because
1: season's over.
0: It is, yeah, because I'm bored and I need something to talk about. But beyond that, it's because this Fed is uniquely different from everyone that I've personally ever covered on radio. It's different from the Powell Fed. It's different from the, oh gosh,
1: Yellen
0: Fed, and different from the Bernanke Fed. The Bernanke Fed probably went through the most tremendous amount of change of anyone in the last 50 years in terms of their expansion of what they perceived to be their responsibilities. But this one is different from those three in terms of their communication style and, you know, what they are really looking at. And so it is uniquely interesting, I think, for those who watch the Fed. And what is not unique or different is bond investors are challenging this Federal Reserve chair, as they do every new Fed chair. And will he, yeah, I guess, will he stand up to the test is the interesting question here.
1: His approach has allowed for or created a lot more conjecture as to where things are going to go because of the lack of information that's given.
0: Yep. And I think there's plenty of arguments on his side that they shouldn't communicate as much as they have. But nonetheless, they are going to be challenged, and it leaves room for stumbling blocks, and it leaves room for other people to fill that void.

0: because if you're not going to talk, somebody else certainly is going to. Piece from the New York Times today. Why stocks are defying gravity and what could bring them down? Is it interest rates, Paul? Is it the Federal Reserve is what's going to destroy the market? Because if they do, it'll have been the first time.
1: Those are the ingredients being mentioned in this piece here, Mike. They're often mentioned when it comes to the cocktail or concoction that will bring down the markets. Rising rates is one that many market pundits will point to. And
0: let's talk about that for a minute, Paul. Yeah. I think it's important. Why higher interest rates are not good for markets. When you think it through all the way to its conclusion, you can kind of get there. But, you know, for the average person seeing higher CD rates, it might not be terribly obvious. So a few perspectives on this. One, you know, to make it very plain for the average person listening right now, you have a dollar. You always have a choice what to do with your dollar. You can spend it. You can save it. If you save it, you can save in a bunch of different things. You can buy stock in a company believing that that stock will be worth more in the future, or you can give it to a bank and lend it, and they will go lend it out and they will pay you a guaranteed rate of return on that. As those rates move higher, it's a higher bar to cover in terms of what those returns are going to need to look like. And furthermore, if you are doing a more fundamental analysis, right, like let's say you're valuing stocks and trying to come up with a fair market value, you have to use a discount rate on what you think their future earnings will be.
1: Right.
0: So, hey, I think that, you know, Meta's future earnings are going to be X, Y, or Z. When interest rates are higher, you have to discount those more to the current present value because of, you know, expected interest rates over that time period. And so higher rates do make risk assets look less attractive by just a fundamental perspective.
1: And I'll take it one step further. You covered all the kind of key block and tackle issues that you'd think about as an investor. Let's think about it on the other end from the business side of things. If you are looking to continue to invest in data centers, or if you are looking to continue to grow your company, you can finance that through cash flows. But what we're seeing with the data center build out is these robustly cash flow positive companies are spending basically their entire cash flow to build out the,
0: and then some.
1: That's where I'm going with this. And you've seen debt issuances that are very unique and rare for companies like Google's and others. That has a significant impact. If all of a sudden the general borrowing costs for either hyperscalers or your local business to expand and build a new factory, that is something that can sometimes curtail economic activity. Same thing applies on the housing market side of things. Higher interest rates, less transactional volume, less sort of turnover on properties, which slows down all the trade work that would go into homes and also build out of, you know, manufacturing or industry across the country.
0: Yeah, to me, what's, you know, if there's going to be something that ruins this rally, which has all been a bit about AI, right? Mm-hmm. I think if you look at the last 3 years in markets, it's really tough to claim that the market has been driven higher by anything but AI. It's not that other companies haven't succeeded. We've been seeing some incredible stuff in healthcare stocks. But in terms of the force that has lifted the stock market in the United States, it's been AI. So what could disrupt markets now? Well, it would be a change in that narrative on AI, right? The first company that goes out of business because they borrowed too much money developing data centers, or the first company whose stock gets rewarded for saying that they are pulling back on data center plans and not seeing the ROI that they wanted, so they're not spending quite as much as they anticipated. Yeah, those are the types of narratives that start to change the story. It's not that anybody that I know out there does not think that AI is going to be a world-changing technology that has massive use cases. It's merely a question of, can you justify the investment that these companies are putting into the ground right now, and when will that payoff come? Because if it's not pretty rapidly, as we've talked about over and over again, then you have a much tougher time justifying the prices you're paying. We've got to take a quick break. When we come back, Luke Cowa joining us next from Sherwood News.
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9: Joining us now for a chat about markets, the economy, and everything going on as we head into the fall is Luke Cowa from Sherwood News. Luke, thanks for joining us. Appreciate it.
10: Oh, pleasure to be here. Thanks for having me.
9: Well, we just got done talking a bit about the upcoming Fed meeting, so I want to start there and get your take here. You know, in my view, we've had three speeches from Kevin Warsh, and in order, good, bad, good, in terms of the message that he attempted to deliver. What are they going to do at the next meeting, and you know, what sort of credibility issues do they face as they head into this meeting a week from tomorrow?
10: Well, I think they've, you know, still got a lot to play for, so to speak, and essentially all of the, you know, so-called dovishness that crept in from a Chris Waller speech, in which he sounded a lot less eager to raise the rates than you might have surmised.

0: back in even July in the run-up to that meeting. We then got that all back after the non-farm payroll print last Friday. So this week we have the PPI, the producer price index tomorrow, which a lot of those components feed somewhat directly into the PCE index, which is the Fed's preferred gauge of inflation. So that'll be closely watched. And then on Friday we have the CPI report. And I don't want to say that it's, you know, a coin flip based on the outcome of these, but you know, that's kind of what it seems to be shaping up to be. I'd say the interesting part is if you consider Waller to be the kind of intellectual center and gravity of the committee, then if their CPI report comes in line, then that would suggest that, you know, maybe the Fed's on hold for September. But, you know, I think the larger point of still having inflation be above trend for a long time, but it not necessarily being linked to dynamics in the labor market, doesn't really seem to be a wage price spiral, but really just a series of rolling supply shocks, and how the Fed deals with that, and whether the Fed has any you know, kind of comfort to accept this period of, whether it's El Nino, whether it's AI pushing up the price of electrical components, and otherwise, that's it seems a long time to deal with a lot of temporary factors exerting this very immense pressure on prices.
1: It seems to me that this year we've had three major market themes. We started the year with the oil discussion, war in Iran, shifted over to AI again over the summer, now very focused on, I think, interest rates, Fed action, Treasury action. In spite of that, you know, new focus, I think, in the media at least, we've kind of quietly got the Magnificent approaching new all-time highs. At the same time that none of their members are actually reaching all-time highs, it's just the average is being lifted here. What should we make of this market that, I guess, really hasn't been driven by much of anything other than AI over the last few years?
0: So I'd say what's really interesting about the Magnificent Seven and that dynamic is, for the first time ever, and, you know, keep in mind it's only around May 2023 when Bank of America's Mike Hartnett started, you know, calling the group the Magnificent Seven, but it's the first time that this group of seven has been negatively correlated with momentum stocks ever. On a monthly basis. And, you know, a lot of people, when I posted that, they were like, oh, you know, these stocks are out of favor, this and that. It's, no, it's the momentum cohort that's kind of still out of favor. It's a legacy of the Leopold and situational awareness related sell-off and the break in those stocks. Magnificent Seven have been doing quite well. And what still remains to me the marvel of this bull market is the fact that you have, you know, four of these companies that are investing a lot in AI, the hyperscalers. You have NVIDIA, who's receiving a lot of the money from these firms. You have Apple, who's kind of doing its own thing, and Tesla, which is, you know, in AI, but also doing somewhat of its own thing. This is, you know, a group that, by and large, I would expect to be correlated by nature of their investment cycles, and yet the group within the group, it's incredibly, incredibly low correlated. The average pairwise correlation between the group, so the extent to which the average member moves in tandem with one another, is its lowest in over a decade, despite the fact that we have this very, very uniform investment cycle. So that's something where you have a group where everyone's marching to the beat of their own drummer. It means, you know, if one day a stock is down by 2%, usually all the others are doing well. And that's what's limited drawdowns within the Magnificent Seven. And it's easier if you limit drawdowns to stay close to all-time highs, even if not all of your members are there. So I think that's something that's interesting with markets right now. Whether we're going to go back to, you know, quote-unquote old momentum of semiconductors really heating up and doing well, as seems to be the case this morning, or whether it's these old steady heavyweights that are really going to take the baton, as they've, you know, really done over the past month and change.
1: Luke, most of the big earnings are now behind us for the quarter. I don't know of any Manhattan bars throwing Oracle earnings watch parties, but we are going to get Oracle's earnings this week. What are you looking for out of them?
0: So a couple things. Like Oracle is in many ways an OpenAI proxy, because a lot of their RPO, or their effectively their backlog for revenues, is going to be informed by the extent to which OpenAI is able to buy that compute over time. So their cloud division is very much an OpenAI proxy play, and because of that, I'm really looking at how the recent Astra launch and how sentiment around that continues to positively impact Oracle. I remember a time about 10 months ago where if you were tangentially related to OpenAI, whether you were, you know, a SoftBank or a Oracle, you did very poorly by association because Gemini was, you know, at its zenith, Anthropic and Claude Code was about to also pick up and kind of shunt OpenAI to the side. So I'm looking at that, and also I'm looking at how the spreads, the credit spreads for hyperscalers, all of those kind of peaked. So AK had their like worst or widest to U.S. Treasuries around the end of July. So we know that issuance is still going to be probably an ongoing feature of life as the AI capex boom continues. But in terms of the spreads really calming down, that's something that I think helps kind of breathe or reinvigorate life into the AI trade, and particularly for hyperscalers. If it looks like Oracle's revenue stream is quote unquote being de-risked because of more positive sentiment around AI, then you know, everyone else's revenue stream, I think, effectively gets de-risked in that environment. And as a side note, I believe it was, you know, 5 months or so where Oracle said they'd be, you know, funding both out of equity and debt. They haven't issued any of that equity so far as recently as their last earnings report showed. So I'll also be kind of closely watching to see, have they started to tap the markets? Is that overhang partially getting out of the way here? And are they actually making good on that pledge to be not just focusing on bonds to be able to raise money for the AI boom, but also tapping the equity market as well?
1: Luke Cowa from Sherwood News joining us to talk about markets this week and over the next few. Luke, thanks so much for joining us as always. Appreciate it.
0: Oh,
1: we will
0: again.
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2: 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Conditions now calm in a wooded area of North Yarmouth. That's after an early morning fire Monday, Labor Day, just yesterday. Now the fire breaking out on New Gloucester Road at 5:30 a.m. with crews finding a pair of ATVs and surrounding wooded debris and flames. Took them about 1,500 gallons of water to put out the fire. No word on injuries there. The Maine Forest Service is investigating the cause of that fire. Meanwhile, the Bridgeton Fire Department is investigating a residential building fire Sunday morning that displaced 16 people. Sean Brosignol watched while firefighters were called to the scene on South High Street.
3: It's terrible that 16 people were displaced from this. They had to cut a hole, as you can see, in the roof so they could get the water in there.
2: CBS 13 News reports investigators think the fire may have started by something on a stove that spread into the building's insulation. American Red Cross is assisting those 16 people who were displaced by that fire. A new honor system gift shop in Orono called the Camp Store is putting a family spin on all things Maine. Owner Aaron McGee designs the products herself and says having a place in the community has made that business much more personal.
4: It's been great to meet people in the community and really connect with new people. It's been a lot of fun.
2: The Camp Store opened last month in Orono, selling Maine-themed clothing, art, candy, and souvenirs. McGee says her kids even have their own section in that tiny little shop. Now let's check your AccuWeather forecast and check in with meteorologist Joe Lundberg.
5: Mainly cloudy this morning with a shower or two crossing the area, then some sunshine this afternoon, or high today 77. Increasing clouds again tonight, though 54. Tomorrow, mostly cloudy and not as warm, high 68.
2: And next high tide of Portland Harbor, that's coming up at 9:37 tonight. 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
6: News, I'm Sherry Preston. First responders who rushed to the World Trade Center on and immediately after September 11th were likely exposed to dangerous toxins that made them sick, and the city knew it. Mayor Zoran Mamdani said that today after the release of 170,000 pages of documents about the air at Ground Zero. John Stewart alongside Mamdani as the release of the documents was announced. He's saying there was poison in the air and on the ground and in the windowsills and the air conditioners covering pets and clothes. He also says it stayed there for months and everyone knew it. The sheriff of Miami-Dade County says all five people were killed in the Amazon cargo crash on Sunday were in a cleaning crew van that was hit by the plane in Miami as it skidded off the runway. Harry and Meghan said to have been surprised about that letter that went out yesterday reiterating they are non-working royals, their security situation still to be determined. This is ABC News.
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12: Markets in the red to begin the week as inflation takes center stage with a CPI reading on Friday. Rising energy prices also continue to garner much attention. Right now, the Dow is down 1% or 541 points lower. S&P 500 off about a third of a percent, 26 points lower. NASDAQ now down only a tenth of a percent or 26 points off. Russell 2000 is down 0.2%. 10-year Treasury yield is flat at 4.788%. Crude oil is up 1 2/3% or $93 a barrel, while Brent, the international benchmark, is trading at $98 a barrel. Qualcomm announced that it has signed up Amazon as a data center chip customer in a deal that will span multiple generations and gives Amazon the right to acquire as much as $4 billion in shares. Qualcomm up by 4% on that news. Meanwhile, Novartis dropping 13%. After the drug maker said an experimental medicine failed to reduce cardiovascular risk in a late-stage clinical trial. Amgen and Eli Lilly are also seeing sympathy losses as they, too, are working on rival treatments. Elsewhere, fuel cell maker Bloom Energy will join the S&P 500 later this month, sending shares up by 9%. And Boston Scientific down about 4% on the day after the medical device maker said a recent cyber attack likely impacted sales and profit targets for 2026. I'm Tucker Silva, and that is Wall Street Watch.
1: Paul, it's been a little while since we talked about the FIRE movement. If you're not familiar, it's an acronym that stands for Financial Independence Retire Early Movement. I have to say that in terms of all of the social media created financial advice, this is the, you know, a fairly innocent form of it. So, you know, I'm not opposed to this one. I don't think I have to label it with my usual warning about be very careful about what sort of advice you get online. But I will anyway be very careful about what sort of advice you get online. But the FIRE movement is very simply, you know, if you save a whole boatload of money early on in your life, you might not have to work as long as you otherwise would.
13: Yeah, exactly. Basically, what it does for this particular app is it pinpoints a number that you need to save from a lump sum perspective in order to get to a target number in the future to be able to just coast along on that initial lump sum that you invested, hopefully early on.
1: So here's the
13: idea.
1: Career. Be incredibly frugal. live in your parents' basement, save every penny you have. Don't go buy a home, you know, rent an apartment or, you know, rent a mobile home. Just live incredibly frugally as for, you know, those early stages so that you can retire at 45, for example, or, you know, quit that, you know, high stress job at 45 to do something that's more like coasting. And so it's actually a pretty easy formula to come up with, right? You just back into, okay, this is what my budget's going to be at this stage, how much I'm going to need to spend. If I use a, you know, specific threshold, then this is the amount of money I need to accumulate. And if we assume that markets do X percent, this is how much I need to put in by this age in order to get there.
13: Yes.
1: So it's again, I know that sounds like a lot, but, you know, if you have an Excel spreadsheet, you can do that math. My question would be, how many people are going to get the math right?
13: Very few. As you and I can attest, doing expense rundowns with any prospective or existing client, there are just maybe a 10, 20 that I can count on my hand. You know, there's so few people that get this right in terms of monthly expenses. And this is for people, Mike, that are on the doorstep of retirement, that are right at the precipice of it.
1: We're maybe working with folks that are like 49, 59, 65 years old who are, you know, hey, how much am I going to spend 2 years from now? Not 30 years from
13: exactly. Now you're talking about someone who is in their 30s, where life can change dramatically in terms of your circumstances, from getting married. All three of us can attest having kids is a much different monthly expense than it is for living on your own.
1: Let me give an example here. And again, maybe I'm just dumb. I'm willing to admit that maybe I'm just the idiot in the room. But my experience with my expenses, right? I graduated college and got an apartment with four of my closest friends. It was disgusting, but man, was it cheap.
13: Yep.
1: Lived there for a while before, you know, this was in the depths of a pretty bad housing market, realizing I had saved enough money for my first place and bought that place. And it was actually a couple bedrooms, and I converted a living room into a bedroom. And I said, man, this is fantastic. I'm renting to a couple of my friends. We're all living together, and I'm pretty much paying for my mortgage. This is wonderful. Life will never change. Then I met my now wife and realized that, you know, perhaps she wouldn't love the idea of splitting apartment with my two buddies. And so we gave them the boot, and we had this condo, which, you know, a lot more expenses, but we had the income to support it. My wife worked too, and, you know, we made that work. And, you know, I sat there saying, how would life ever change? This is perfect. Then we got married, and we thought about starting a family and realized that a third floor walk up wasn't going to be the best thing for that situation. So we moved out to the burbs, bought this house, looked at this house, said, this is way bigger than my apartment. There is no way we're ever going to need. Yeah, it might be a little bit smaller than the house that I grew up in, but, you know, it's huge compared to where I was before. Subsequently had three children, realized that it was not big enough, and moved another time. And that's where I am now. And I am certain that some number of the expenses that I'm assuming will only go down from here, I'm completely wrong about, and will in fact go up a lot over the next decade. And I haven't saved enough for college, but that is the biggest danger of doing this type of long-term planning. When you are in your 20s and 30s, you don't know how much life is going to change.
13: It's that, and then inflation is a variable that none of us can account for.
1: Sure.
13: You can have the most sophisticated economist put together an estimate of what he or she thinks inflation is going to be, and they could be far off. And the last point that I'll make on this subject is there's also just the psychological or emotional the experiential side of things, where all of us can attest to your point as when you started about your journey post-college, the experiences that you have in your 20s are unique to that period of time. Mm. And if you're willing to just forfeit those and curtail experiences to save every penny, I give you a ton of credit. Each their own. If someone wants to do that, that's totally fine. And it's, you know, I applaud them for doing it, but there is a specific period of time where you have that freedom and flexibility to travel a lot, to do all these things. You and I both know it gets more complicated as your family grows to be able to have that financial freedom.
1: Dual income, no kids, that's when you do it.
13: So there's trade-offs, right? For every approach that retirement is great, but I think that there are people who are in retirement now who would tell you that they had plenty of fun in their 20s and 30s that they wouldn't just wish away because they could retire a year too early.
1: As I said, though, I applaud people that are doing this, that are being disciplined with it. But
13: you can't go wrong with saving more earlier.
1: Of course. Yeah. I think What you have to do, though, is plan for those expansions. You have to plan for the expansion of the budget because, you know, unless you find that partner that is perfectly in sync with your frugal lifestyle as well, for most of us, our expenses are going to expand from our 20s to our 30s to our 40s and then maybe contract a little bit later, but most of the time not. 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
1: There's one other little piece of this whole thing that we didn't talk about, but the idea of Coast financial independence is very specifically, hey, I've got this formula. Once I reach this savings amount, then I don't need to save anything else in order to still accomplish my goals.
13: Yes.
1: And so I can, if not quit, then take a lower paying job. And that's the entire idea of this branch of the FIRE movement. They outline several people, but one of whom had met that number at 28 years old. And so last year, in 2022, she left her six-figure job as a software engineer to take a pay cut, a new job. Last year, she quit that job and decided to pursue online content creation. And I just, that entire sentence didn't exist 20 years ago. And I kind of, we were talking about it off air, but I openly do wonder, like, okay, 20 years ago, I don't know when John Cena, for example, got his start, but, you know, grew up around in Massachusetts on the North Shore. And if he wanted to do the same thing, probably hadn't, you know, reached financial independence at that stage would be my guess. But he had to pack up his stuff and, you know, fly out to L.A. and try and make it big in Hollywood. Today, I'm sure people still do that. But today, you know, you take your phone, you buy a stand for a tripod for it, and you try and become a content creator. I tend to think that, you know, because I'm, you know, a financial advisor maybe, that the risk of quitting my job and flying out to a place where I have no network and trying to make it big sounds scarier. But I actually do wonder, right? Like, I don't know that I'd have the guts to go and post a bunch of stuff on social media. I happen to think it's kind of dumb and silly, and I tend to tease people that do it, but what actually does take more guts, right? Like flying out to somewhere that you don't know anybody and abandoning all of your network and trying to make it big, or staying where you are and needing to rely on that network to do something that a lot of people think is kind of foolish and silly and unproductive? They're both the same thing, right? You know, John Cena trying to make it big in wrestling versus the kid doing content creation on their YouTube platform. It's just entertainment.
13: It is, yeah. You're trying to garner eyeballs, and I guess the argument that you could make, you could slice it a couple of different ways. You can create a little small business niche for yourself within content creation and not have to be as blockbuster of a superstar as John Cena became and still make it. I guess you could make the argument that you could be an actor that picks up small time roles and gets by maybe to the same degree. But it is, I think, something that with the content creation stuff, they probably only seen the success stories and, oh, gee, I can just do what Mr. Beast does or name a successful content creator, but not realize that it's a job and it's still really difficult to do too, but it is definitely the new version of it. There is so much fragmentation in content now that, unlike when we grew up, there was, you know, two or three channels to pick from and you watch those programs on Disney, Nickelodeon, whatever it may be.
1: Yeah.
13: Now, it's a flooding of just numerous options to choose from, so it's harder to break through when you're chasing everybody's eyeballs and there are literally millions of options to go through.
1: It's so funny to think about that sentence of quit my job to go into content creation. Like, you didn't even print that sentence a decade ago.
13: No.
1: Pretty wild. Quick break when we come back, but a Stack Roulette is next.
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22: 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One of YouTube's biggest stars is investing in a struggling camera company. Mark Fishbuck, known to fans as Markiplier, has acquired an 8.5% stake in GoPro, making him the largest single shareholder in the company. While Fishbuck isn't a professional investor, he knows what he likes. He's a fan of the lightweight cameras and uses them to film many of his videos, including the behind-the-scenes footage of his movie, Iron Lung.
23: I see that question in your eyes.
22: 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Fishbuck posted a video to his YouTube channel about it.
24: I could have solved so many problems if I had this on Iron Lung. I will solve so many problems when I'm using it on future production. It will be absolutely a no-brainer that this is going to be in studio productions all over the place. Not just as BTS. Actual shots will come out of this.
22: He even booked GoPro as a sponsor. 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
1: Time for a bit of Stack Roulette here. Paul, what do you have for us this morning?
13: Hollywood box office boom is missing 248 million tickets. This is a piece here done in the New York Times where this summer for movies was really fantastic. The numbers that they saw, the total gross was $4.76 billion. That was from May 1st through Labor Day. And you had the defining movie of the summer, The Odyssey by Christopher Nolan, did tremendously well, really boosted a lot of the revenue that you saw from IMAX. But the way Hollywood does its total box office revenue is that they just do it based on the dollar amount collected at the box office, but they don't adjust for inflation, which is pretty important to do when you're trying to compare different periods of time. If you do adjust that 4.76 billion for inflation, you'll find that the 2019 total, that was 17% higher than the box office that we just saw from 2026. So 17% off what it was in 2019. And in terms of just seating at theaters, 30% drop from where it was in 2019. This is the continuing evolving of the movie industry, where it seems like it's settled at more of these truly blockbuster films that are these epics to see, will continue to get people to go to movie theaters for a special experience, but it's just not going to be what it was. And all of us know that to a degree. It's never going to return to what it was previously, because content can be so easily consumed on an iPad or on your device, your TV at home. And as a result of that, Hollywood is just in a really, to harken back to our earlier discussion on, you know, going out to Hollywood, it's just an unenviable business to be in compared to what it was decades prior.
1: No doubt. Because and it's just competition.
13: The competition's far harder. I mean,
1: does anybody look at the Netflix or Apple TV series or HBO series or Amazon series that have been released over the last decade and said, man, this sure sucks for consumers? Like, no.
13: No.
1: I think it's better for consumers.
13: It is.
1: It might be pricier, but tough for blockbuster Hollywood movies.
13: It's pricier, but also you have the ability as the consumer, and what makes the business so challenging. I listened to a long breakdown on Disney and just how their business has ebbed and flowed over time. When you run a subscription business model, you have the churning effect where you and I can just pull the cord on it. And that's just so hard to keep up with that treadmill. You need to keep investing in new content, but me, you, and Tucker can bail at any time we want and just go over to the next subscription service.
1: Companies are bringing back pension plans. In 2023, nearly 26,000 employers, most of them relatively small, had cash balance plans. That's up from 23,000 in 2020. And a few major employers in negotiations with unions have brought back those pension plans. I know we talk a lot, and I myself have talked about the demise of the pension being tough for the American worker in the aggregate, and, you know, it's just not the forced savings vehicle that a 401k is. But before we go applauding this, I do just want to, you know, remind folks that while on average, I do think the pension was a great tool that, you know, previous generations had a much more stable retirement picture because of, wasn't all of them, right? Like, you know, raise your hand if you're listening and you know somebody who worked for Polaroid.
13: Mm.
1: How about Friendly's? Right? You know, both of these companies defaulted on their pensions. Things got, you know, insured by the PBGC, and those retirees are left with a heck of a lot less coming in than they were initially guaranteed through their work. And so there is no real magic bullet, but, you know, imagine working for Spirit Airlines and having had a pension through that plan. Those workers are far better off, given that they had the 401k that the company had no access to dig into and wasn't part of their bankruptcy insolvency. So I don't know which one I would prefer. Which system I would prefer. I think I prefer the 401k.
13: I'd rather. I mean, we do this for a living, but I'd rather take it in my own hands.
1: Me too.
13: Put it into a.
1: But clearly, unions and many others push for those pensions, and I get why. 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Quick break for the next 22 hours. I think that's relatively quick. 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
27: From ABC News, I'm Chuck Sievertson. New York City releasing hundreds of thousands of pages of documents that reveal what city government knew and when about the toxic smoke and air pollution levels near Ground Zero after 9/11. Mayor Zoran Mondani says the city is opening up a free portal for anyone to access, so those with 9/11-related illnesses can use the info to get the health care they need.
28: Now, close to 25 years later, more people have died from 9/11-related illnesses than were killed on the day itself. It would be one thing if government had stood alongside survivors and provided them with everything they needed at every step of the way. And yet we know that could not be further from what actually happened.
27: The documents were stored in boxes in a city office only discovered last year, say city officials. An expensive response to President Trump's tariffs on Canadian imports. ABC's Rachel Scott at the White House.
29: Canada now moving forward with those retaliatory tariffs on about $20 billion of American goods. These are now in effect, and they do impact about 700 American products, everything from steel to aluminum to cheese. Canadian Prime Minister Mark Carney vowed to match President Trump's tariffs dollar for dollar, and he is defiant. In a statement over the weekend, he writes, Canada is growing stronger and less dependent on any single partner.
27: The lawyer for Lindsay Clancy, the Massachusetts mother whose trial in the killing of her three children ended in a mistrial, Kevin Reddington telling ABC News this morning.
30: Perhaps Donald Trump, who felt compelled to speak out about this case, may very well, Mr. President, I would hope that you would consider this young lady. the type of person she is, what she's been through, and consider a pardon.
27: But Trump can't, says ABC News legal contributor Brian Buckmeyer.
7: It doesn't make a lot of sense to me, just from a structural implication, that the president can pardon federal crimes, not state crimes.
27: And oil prices have been rising today. 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
11: 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An Auburn pizza shop is closed until further notice after a car crashed into it overnight Monday morning. Video shows a red car slamming through the wall at a high rate of speed, ending up completely inside of Heathco's Pizza and Variety on Court Street. Shop manager says this isn't even the first time their building has been hit.
14: There was a crash this February at this corner of the building. It was a drunk driver, and then there was one last year, but this was definitely the worst.
11: And it's not known whether the driver involved in that crash will be facing charges. There's been another great white shark sighting in Maine, this time off of Wells Beach on Monday.
16: The Wells Fire Department says the shark was seen about 200 yards off the beach, and they're urging beachgoers to stay safe and alert and reminding people there are no lifeguards on duty. The latest spotting comes after a streak of shark sightings up and down the Maine coast from Old Orchard Beach to Mount Desert Island. Another shark was spotted off Kennebunkport near Bumpkin Island Friday. Jason Taylor, News Radio WGAN.
11: The Maine tourist season is wrapping up, with businesses reporting a boost in visitors from Canada after a drop last year over tariffs and threats of Canada becoming the 51st state. Tourists by the Sea, Algonquin General Manager Dominic Patterson, says their numbers are up.
17: We've sold about 400 more rooms in the last year, which is a really good improvement for our area and our industry.
11: And 13% fewer travelers cross the Canadian border into Maine during June and July in 2025 from the previous year. Maine struggling with a tight labor market, with more job openings than employees available to fill them. Maine Department of Labor Commissioner Laura Fortman says employers in every job sector in the state are in need of workers.
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19: Mostly sunny this afternoon, high 77, cloudy for the rest of your Tuesday. Tonight's low 54. Wednesday, cloudy, high 67. Shower in spots to start Thursday, otherwise clouds and sunshine, the high 84. Sunny on Friday, high 74, and partly sunny Saturday, high 68.
11: It's 73 and mostly sunny in Portland. Next high tide at Portland Harbor is 9:37 tonight. 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
21: Hi, Howie. Hey, listen, I really think that, you know, the jury got it right based on, you know, what they're saying is they were leaning to go with the insanity charge. And, you know, based on the rules that the judge gave for reasonable doubt. Because the one thing that I haven't heard brought up in this case, and it happens in all verdict cases as far as I know, is...
11: Chuck
0: sugar, spice, and everything nice. 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
1: Grace Curley.

0: latest one asking Trump to pardon Lindsey Clancy. I don't really understand how that would even work. I don't think it would. I don't think he can pardon her when she was tried or they're trying her under Massachusetts state law, but he threw it out there.
1: So apparently there's this theory now because Kevin Reddington, he appealed to the Massachusetts Supreme Court asking for, you know, a stay on this juror, that the juror be dismissed on the grounds that he violated the American Disabilities Act, applying law to somebody who allegedly had a mental health crisis, which was the whole basis of what they were deliberating on to begin with. So that wasn't even really decided on.
0: As Jonathan Turley said when he heard about this part, Taylor, he said, now we're bordering on the frivolous.
1: These are the Patrick Clancy conspirators, I think, that are coming up with this. But it's now that that distinction is made, the pardon at the case goes into like secret maritime law, and that falls under President Trump's complete jurisdiction
0: based on
1: pardons. So yeah, it's President Trump is gonna, he's gonna become Speaker of the House, and he's gonna become president for the third time, that kind of thing.
0: Yeah. Which must be fun, like that world, living in that world where these things happen.
1: Oh yeah, Jared's perpetually there.
0: Yeah. Say hi to him for me, you know, when he's there, because I'm sure you're right. He is. But yeah, this kind of stuff, it's the way, and I actually want to start with something else, Taylor, but I do want to, I don't know if I'm the only one picking up on this. It's like the way Reddington is talking about her is giving me the heebie-jeebies. He's really laying it on. It's like, remember when, all right, so Taylor's also a theater kid, and they used to say, you know, you have to let people suspend their disbelief, but there's a limit to how much people can suspend their disbelief. So you have to be in that world. So sometimes you're in a play or something, it's too far-fetched, you lose people. You got to keep it, you got to keep the reality here. I can't suspend, like, maybe you could convince me, oh, she was having this mental break, and she was, blah, blah, blah. Okay, that's one thing. But what you're trying to convince me of now is that she's somebody I should admire, or that she's some sort of wonderful person we should all aspire to be. And that's where I go, you're losing me, Kevin. You're losing me. I'm lost. I'm gone. I'm out of here. I don't like this. I think it's crazy. And he was doing that whole shtick with George Stephanopoulos. I get that he's her defense lawyer. I get that he's her attorney. I get this is his job. But I don't know if it makes it right. Do you ever think like that, Taylor, where it's these lawyers, do they reach a point where they go, yeah, I got to do the best job for my client, but do I have to do this? Do I have to talk about how she turned me on to Rascal Flatts?
1: No, this is part of becoming a defense lawyer. You just, you sign the paper willingly to sell your soul.
0: Oh, okay.
1: But you know what? I don't remember Alan Jackson acting like this with Karen Reed. You know? I mean, whether or not you think Karen Reed did it, I don't think he never said, oh, she's a terrific woman and she's, you know, such an upstanding citizen. I mean, yeah, she stepped in when, you know, he had to take on the two kids of his sister, but it never really went on to hero worship. This is a whole new level.
0: That's where the hero worshiping is where I just think he's pushing it. He's really pushing it with that. And there's a couple of other things that stood out to me. And I do understand, because I've been reached out to now by a few people, a few legal beagles, and I respect it because you guys know I'm on the opposite side here. I couldn't be further away from that. But a few people have said to me, like, he's not going to defend Patrick Clancy because that's not his client, and it doesn't help his client to squash these theories or to squash, you know, all the noise surrounding him. And again, I sit here as just a girl. I'm just a woman standing in front of a microphone making the case that I don't know if that's right. Like, I get that. Okay, take away all of the strategy and the planning and what you got to do and you want to win. I know it's all about winning for people. But this guy is being completely hung out to dry, and he was a witness for the defense. He was a witness for the prosecution, too, but he was a witness for the defense. And this is what he gets, is he's getting stalked in New York City by paparazzi, and people think that he did it. And the best you can say is like, well, you know, I didn't accuse him of it. And I'm curious, lawyers out there texting, is that the right move? Because, again, sometimes I'm just not smart enough, like these lawyers, to understand that it's business. Like, they're just trying to operate as business. I let emotion get into it. I do think that's wrong. I do think you owe this kid something. Like, he testified. He's been honest. There's really no facts that

0: are supporting these theories, and yet you're kind of, I think, giving oxygen to them.
1: But it's in his benefit. It's for his benefit to have a potential jury pool out there for another trial
0: that's
1: filled with wackos who will believe anything that comes across. And the more something pervades throughout society and just continues to get any kind of steam, as long as he doesn't stick a knife in the tire himself and deflate it and just says, yeah, I don't know what that's about. You know, I didn't put that forward, but here's
0: the question, Taylor, and I want you to answer me honestly. Do you think there's lawyers who could defend Lindsey Clancy who, if this situation arose and they were asked about this, would feel compelled to say it, or would feel compelled in their own minds to go, yeah, it might benefit me in the long run to give this oxygen or to not, you know, to not put a nail in this coffin, but I'm still going to say that I don't think he had anything to do with it.
1: Even if it's not your weapon, it's one that's helping you in your cause, and you can distance yourself from it, but you don't have to deflate it. Like I said, you sign a contract and
0: to sell your soul.
1: Yeah, to sell your soul.
0: Taylor, you would have been a great defense attorney.
1: What?
0: I think you missed your calling, bro. No, I'm just kidding. I wanted to, and we'll take your calls on this, what you think, 844-500-4242. As always, I'm open to hearing from people if I'm totally off base. I'm too sensitive, though. I'm too sensitive. I think of it as, like, the right versus the wrong, and I know that's not the world we're in anymore. I know that that's not how these lawyers work, especially. I'm not that naive where I think they're all, you know, trying to do the right thing. I wanted to start with a few updates on what Trump is doing today, which I think is extremely important, extremely moving. As I said yesterday, this is the week of the 25th anniversary of 9/11, which will be on Friday. And I think it's incredibly important to not just remember what happened, but to remind people what happened, to reflect on it, to educate people about that day that changed everything, changed so many lives forever. And Trump is hosting the Steel Across America event today at the White House. This is a major event today. He's honoring 9/11 first responders, and there is a 12-foot, nearly 17,000-pound steel beam recovered from the World Trade Center South Tower is being displayed. And what I thought was really amazing is that every year, I try every year to watch the story of the man in the red bandana. That's Wells Crowther, who was the 24-year-old equities trader and college lacrosse player. He was 24, and he was in one of the towers, and he went back up and down the stairs three times. I watched it this morning, actually. So the fact that his mother is there today getting this award from Donald Trump, honoring her son, the Presidential Medal of Freedom, really stood out to me. It would have anyway, but just because it was so fresh in my mind. I was watching it today, Taylor, and I'm like, it's hard to, I don't think you can put into words the level of courage and goodness that someone has to have at 24 years old to go up those stairs once and lead people to safety and bring them down. I guess what happened was he went up the stairs, got a group of people, brought them down to firefighters who were on a lower level and who were putting people in elevators, any of the elevators that were working. And then, according to the people that he saved, he went back up for the second time. Now, at this point, you're going back up a second time. That's already crazy. Goes back down, brings another group down, goes up a third time, and he died in the tower. But I was thinking about that. I'm like, as a parent, you must, because you know your reaction as a parent when you find out your kid is in danger. It's like, you get out of there. You know, I'm a parent. I know that's how parents operate. It's like, you get out of there. Get out of there. Get yourself to safety. And then you've got this kid. He's 24 years old, and it's like, no, I'm going to keep going. I'm going to keep trying to help people. I can't imagine what you have to have done right as a parent and what kind of kid you have to raise to have that be his last moments on this earth. I find it every time I read about it, every time I watch it, I cry. I can't really put into words that kind of heroic spirit and what I think of when I think of that. It breaks my heart, but I'm also like, wow, what a testament to that person. 24, he's a kid. And he had, the reason he's called the man with the red bandana is because when he was 5 or 6, his dad used to carry around his like comb, his pocket comb, and a red bandana, and he gave it to his son, and he used to wear it in his helmet. It was like his good luck charm. He used to wear it during lacrosse games. So he had it with him that day, and that's how all of these survivors were able to figure out who he was and then tell people after the fact that that was the person who saved them. This is one story that is remembered and reflected on every year on the anniversary, but there are so many like this. There's Todd Beamer, that's another story we'll talk about. There are so many like this. A week does not do this justice. A week does not give us enough time to talk about all of the heroes. But that one, seeing his mother up on the stage today with Trump, so moved, thanking Trump for this great honor that has been bestowed on her family, that is so well deserved. It's an emotional week. And if you, one of the things that sometimes I think people can feel a little bit goofy about Taylor is if you ask them to talk about where they were, if they didn't have a direct connection to New York City that day. Like, if you're not in the towers or if you're not around that area, then maybe your story isn't as interesting. I actually feel the opposite. I love to hear about where people were, what people remember. I think that it just brings us back to that moment and that collective and that shared panic and fear. And I think there's value in that, in remembering that day. Even if you were in Ohio and you were just watching it on the news gobsmacked, or you were about to take your kid to Gymboree and, you know, you saw it on the news. I think all of those stories and those moments of I remember that day vividly are good for people, younger people too, who either don't remember it or weren't born yet, and are ignorant to just how impactful and devastating it was. So all week long, I have the lines open, and anyone who wants to call in and just share anything about that, I would really appreciate it. It's 844-500-4242. But again, just a really beautiful ceremony today, put on by the White House, looking at that 17,000-pound steel beam recovered from the South Tower being displayed at the White House, honoring those families. And I think this is a really good use of everybody's time to take a moment and remember. And also just to be grateful. Don't take anything for granted. I know it's cliche. It's become cliche to say that. But on a week like this, you look around and you think about your blessings, and you try to impart something into people who don't remember it or don't take it as seriously as they should. So we'll be back. We'll take your calls, and we'll continue this conversation on the other side.
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13: Protesters say that if the bill gets passed, it would force taxpayers to carry the financial burden of the storms.
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2: 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Happard, leaks, cracks, humidity, crawl spaces, the experts in all things basement-y.
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0: Welcome back, everyone, to the Grace Curley Show. The families of 9/11 victims are holding a press conference asking the mayor of New York City, Zohran Mamdani, not to attend the ceremonies on Friday in New York City. Taylor, I don't see a world in which he doesn't attend. I mean, he's the mayor of New York City. I'm not saying it's right that he attend. I'm not saying I want him to attend, but I don't see him bowing out of this.
1: Kind of a lose-lose for him. He goes, yes. He pisses off all these families, but he doesn't go, and he pisses off anybody that says, why weren't you there? You're the mayor of New York City. So
0: it is crazy, though, that we have these like 9/11 apologists, and then you've got Hochul in the hijab, and it's 25 years later, and I just don't think anyone would have believed it.
1: Yeah, this add is that where to we're at. Michael's list from yesterday.
0: Yes. 10 years. What would you have told Grace 10 years ago? Oh, well, the governor of New York will be wearing a hijab, and the mayor of New York City will be being asked by the 9/11 families not to attend the ceremonies because he's so insensitive, and some of the things that he said about 9/11 make my skin crawl. Or some of the people he's associated with and the things they've said and the support that they have for 9/11 would make your skin crawl. That would be a doozy for 10 years younger Grace Curley. It really would. I think it would be a doozy for a lot of us. I saw one of, and this is kind of a standing thing, but every time around this year, a lot of us try to watch documentaries about 9/11, try to remember people like Wells Crowther and other heroes, Todd Beamer. But then there are people working overtime, working 9 to 5, pumping out articles like this one in the Detroit News. 25 years after 9/11, many Muslims fear a new backlash. Where is Norm Macdonald? Rest in peace, Norm. But everything, that tweet from Norm Macdonald aged like a fine wine. It is so true. That's what everyone's worried about right now in the media. They're worried about backlash, Taylor, for Muslims. on this anniversary of 9/11. That's number one. And number two is they're still worried about that decoy plane. What the hell are we going to do about this decoy plane situation? No one seems to care about this. They have their priorities. You just have to pay attention to what those priorities are. All right, now, as I mentioned, we opened the show with it. Kevin Reddington creating more controversy today when he asked Donald Trump to intervene and grant Lindsey Clancy a pardon. I didn't think it was possible because this is state, you know, this is the federal versus state kind of thing. Taylor explained this five-dimensional chess that could occur in order for this to happen. But it brings us to our poll question, which is brought to you by J.J. Manning Auctioneers. 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Taylor, what is the PQ and what are the results thus far?
1: Today's poll question, which you can vote in at gracecurlyshow.com, is will President Trump pardon Lindsey Clancy?
0: No.
1: 96% say no.
0: I also, and Reddington mentioned this, he said, oh, well, the president felt compelled to speak about this, so I thought I would ask him. I looked that up, because I didn't know that, Taylor. I didn't know that Trump had answered a question on Friday about Lindsey Clancy. Based off the quote I read, and, you know, maybe his delivery was different, but based off the quote I read, it didn't sound like someone who was leaning towards too much sympathy for Lindsey Clancy. It's a Hail Mary throw. But I don't think it's going to work. We'll be right back. We're going to talk Nick Shirley, who's going to be speaking at Harvard tomorrow, and the reception he's getting in the comments of the Instagrams.
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16: This is a Bloomberg Money Minute. Steel, beer, motorcycles, cosmetics, cheese, and much more. Starting today, Canada slapping new tariffs of 15 to 50% on hundreds of American products coming into that country. That's in retaliation for President Trump's 50% duties on $20 billion worth of Canadian exports coming here. It's so bad, the Japanese beer giant Sapporo now shifting production of its beer from Canada to the U.S. to avoid the president's tariffs. All that is weighing on Wall Street, along with a rise in the price of oil, now just under $93 a barrel after more unrest over the weekend in Iran and across the Middle East. Right now on Wall Street, the Dow is down 1%. The Nasdaq's down just a very small fraction. The S&P is down about 0.33%. And Volkswagen is considering selling off its Ducati motorbike and scooter unit, which is one of about 600 of Volkswagen's 2,000 businesses under review as part of a restructuring effort. Could be worth $1.5 billion. Tom Busby, Bloomberg Radio.
17: ABC News, I'm Chuck Sievertson. New York City releasing hundreds of thousands of pages of documents about what city government knew and when about the toxic smoke and air pollution levels near Ground Zero after 9/11. Mayor Zoran Mondani says the city is opening up a free portal for anyone to access, so those with 9/11-related illnesses can use the info to get the health care they need. At that news conference, John Stewart, the comedian and 9/11 first responders advocate.
18: It's not just about the past. It's not just about going into the files and relitigating how we all knew what we knew was there. It's about the future.
17: President Trump's tariffs on Canadian imports, Canada slapping tariffs on U.S. goods. Imprisoned former Penn State football coach Jerry Sandusky has withdrawn his appeal in county court to try for a higher court, convicted of 45 counts of child sexual abuse. Hurricane Lowell has weakened, moving away from Hawaii after dumping up to 17 inches of rain. This is ABC News.
19: 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A man convicted of falsifying evidence over his involvement in the murder of another man 2 years ago in Cushing is being sentenced today. John Flower pleaded guilty to misdemeanor falsifying evidence earlier this year in an attempt to cover up the death of 45-year-old Kyle McDougall. Investigators say McDougall was shot and killed by Jason Hewitt in 2024, but Flower, who witnessed the shooting, initially told police McDougall had shot himself on accident. He later changed his account, telling police Hewitt was the one who pulled the trigger. The Maine Turnpike Authority said it was a busy Labor Day weekend. Overall, the Turnpike Authority projected about 1.2 million cars on the road, which is a 1.3% increase over last year for the entire holiday weekend. Peak travel time was Monday afternoon, and the Turnpike Authority is warning about increased traffic today as some visitors decide to spend an extra day in Maine. And an annual nonprofit fundraiser kicking off today in Saco as Kevin is officially going back on the roof at Patriot Subaru to raise money for Strive.
20: Strive serves teens and young adults with intellectual and developmental disabilities. Kevin blew past his goal of $85,000 last year and has a goal of $90,000 this year and says he won't come down until he hits it. Kevin officially went up on the roof at Patriot Subaru at 8 a.m. today. Jason Taylor, News Radio WGAN.
19: And now your latest forecast from AccuWeather's Andy Robb.
21: Mostly sunny this afternoon, high 77, cloudy for the rest of your Tuesday. Tonight's low 54. Wednesday, cloudy, high 67. Shower in spots to start Thursday, otherwise clouds and sunshine, the high 84. Sunny on Friday, high 74. And partly sunny Saturday, high 68.
19: It's 72 and mostly sunny in Sanford. I'm Frankie Azzarata, News Radio WGAN.
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23: And what do you say to those critics who say this is a rationalization? What we're talking about here is just plain evil.
24: Oh, please, it's not evil. These people don't understand. They don't know what she went through. They didn't see her text messages. They didn't see her journal. They didn't see the notes that she wrote. They didn't see the text she sent her mother in October saying, "Mommy, can you please come to here? I am sick. Something's wrong." And it was a result of the medications. They don't know about the number of times that she reached out. She went to the woman and infant. She went to the suicide hotlines. She reached out to everybody and anybody that would listen to her and kept saying, "I am not good. I am not well." And it was ignored.
0: All right, so a few things here. One is that I find Reddington, and this is just a style critique, I find him to be a little pompous, and it's starting to wear on me a bit. Like, I've watched a lot of him over the last couple days, and I don't like his attitude. Even that laugh right there where it's like, oh, it's not evil. It's not? It's killing your three kids feels evil to me. But then the other part of it, Taylor, is I don't understand why we're acting like these things have to be mutually exclusive. You can be in let's go into the world where she was in postpartum psychosis. And I kind of do believe that because I have a hard time figuring out how someone could do this otherwise. Who's to say that you can't be in postpartum psychosis and also be doing something evil? Why are we acting like one of those things negates the other? Well, it can't be evil because she was, well, what do you call it then? What do you call this? He's getting lost in it. And then the last part of that cut is what I had an issue with his attitude towards that one juror, which is you just don't get it. Like, the people who think that she's evil just don't understand. They haven't seen her journals. Well, I've been following this case pretty closely. I've read a lot of the texts. And, you know, anything that we were privy to, anything that we could see as media or journalists or just people who were following it, I've read all that. I can still look at this and say this is an evil act. And it's not because I don't get it. That stuff pisses me off more than anything, is the condescending attitude of anytime someone disagrees with you or someone has an opinion that doesn't align with yours. Well, you just don't understand. And Taylor, you got a lot of this on Instagram. Anytime Taylor opens his mouth about this, he's told another man who doesn't understand.
1: Oh, yeah, yeah.
0: And I'm like, yeah, he is a man, and most of the time he doesn't understand. But in this case, I don't know if that's applicable. I don't understand why you can't disagree with people without it being thrown in your face. And I think, Taylor, what a lot of people...
1: Also, why can't evil exist inside of a psychosis?
0: Exactly. Exactly. Well, who's to say it's mutually exclusive? But the other thing, Taylor, which I think people assume about you, is that when you make these comments about Lindsay Clancy, that you're therefore saying, or that you're kind of implying, that you don't believe that postpartum depression or any of these things can exist. And I've talked to you off the air, and you fully understand how women can suffer from this stuff after giving birth, but you just don't think that that is a legitimate excuse or a legitimate reason to let her off.
1: No, there's a level of personal accountability that needs to take place. And if Lindsay Clancy was doing all of that and, you know, still being ignored, fine. That explains her story up till that point, but it doesn't explain to me why she killed her children and thought nothing of it, or thought enough of it to realize that she had done something terrible and tried to take her own life. But no, I do understand what postpartum depression is about. You know, I've in my own family had to deal with that, and you know, we got through it. It's something that it takes a toll and it takes a lot to go through. But once you're through it, it is such a cloud that's lifted. But while it's there, it's rough. It's rough for everybody. So I do sympathize with, or empathize, I can never remember which one it is, with women who do go through that. It's terrible. And, I just hate to see that happen, but I also don't excuse behaviors just because there is a psychosis attributed to it or right. A depression attributed to it.
0: You
1: still
0: agree.
1: Have to take some personal responsibility for what you do.
0: I agree. And the way that he's talking about her, like, let's take, for example, cut one, please. This is Kevin Reddington. Again, this is this morning. He was on with George Stephanopoulos. This is the interview everyone's going to be talking about today. This is cut one.
23: Talk a little bit more about your client. What was her reaction when the mistrial decision came in?
24: Well, anybody that knows Lindsay knows her background. She's very, very intelligent, hardworking. Theme in the trial, the people that knew her, she was a labor and delivery nurse, well-respected in Mass General Hospital for about 9 years. Just a wonderful neighbor, friend, wife, mother. Just an incredible person.
0: I would even assume that behind the scenes, Lindsay Clancy is cringing listening to that. Like, if she really thinks she was inside, if she was really in psychosis and she did this and she regrets it, which is what we're being told, then I wouldn't want anyone extolling all my virtues on TV at that point. I would be like, all right, let's, you know, get me in a mental facility, but we don't have to tell people how wonderful I am. I kind of think that ship has sailed, no? And maybe that's just me being insensitive. Then he says this, and again, he's very obsessed with talking about his bond with Lindsay Clancy. This is cut two.
23: And you say she's like a daughter to you. What do you want people to know about her, and what did she say to you after the trial?
24: I do feel a very strong bond with Lindsay because of the type of person she is. You have to understand that, for example, when she was at Mass General, she was the people, the nurses, just were coming forward to testify for her as to her character. When she was all beat up and injured and in the Brigham and Women's Hospital, one of the chaplain got to know her and literally visited, and to this day is still visiting with her for 3 years, 3.5 years. Dr. Zeisel, 3.5 years later, all these people continue to visit with her just because she's such a wonderful, wonderful person.
0: Oh, God, it's a lot. He's laying it on really thick. And I had to watch the entire presser on Friday, but now hearing him request this pardon, it was already a circus, but this is just taking it over the top. Let's hear this one, and then we'll go to the calls. This is cut 10.
23: What's next for Lindsay?
24: I'd like to say that perhaps Donald Trump, who felt compelled to speak out about this case, may very well, Mr. President, I would hope that you would consider this young lady, type of person she is, what she's been through, and consider a pardon.
0: That's the other part of it.
24: My pleasure.
0: That's the other part of it, Taylor. What she's been through. That's, and I understand she's his client, and that's the line they're going with, what she's been through and how awful this has been for her, and I would imagine that it would be awful for her to have to relive all this. But again, she's not the one who I feel all of this sympathy for. I feel sympathy for her three children who were lured down to the basement and strangled to death with exercise bands. And I am confused why he keeps making it out to be like everyone's being so mean to her. I mean, if anything, she's getting a lot of this like weirdo support from these pink shirted people outside. But even that he's not happy with. It's like, you guys have no idea. She had to come to trial every day. Well, yeah. And that was the other thing. Oh, she, and the way she came to trial every day and she worked so hard. Well, if you kill your kids and you're on trial, yeah, you got to come every day. I don't even get it. Jimmy, you're up next on The Grace Curley Show. Go ahead, Jimmy.
3: Hey, good afternoon, Grace. I think I'm going to shift topics on you.
0: Yeah, please do. Honestly, Jimmy, please do.
3: Yes. Okay. I was telling your call screener, I'm one of your New York listeners, you know, and I'm watching Fox News just now, and they had the press conference down in the city, the so-called press conference of the petitioners, of the family members of the victims of 9/11 that do not want the mayor to attend the ceremonies this week. So they had everybody speak, who they had up there. The head of the Catholic League was there. Councilwoman Palladino spoke. And they turned to the press corps and they said, any questions? And all you got was crickets. And even Harris Faulkner, she says, it's a press conference. She says, are you kidding me? She goes, I'm so glad we covered it, as if to get like the word out. And that was my take on her comment. And it's just a disgrace. I mean, the New York press corps won't ask questions about 9/11. And all these victims' families are there. I mean, this Mamdani guy, he's that radioactive that they don't want to touch a news story or ask a question. It was really, it was an awkward silence, and it was beyond bizarre. It's just...
0: Yeah, but you know what, Jimmy? On the flip side, because you know I always love to go glass half full, it's better than... They probably stopped themselves from asking a question along the lines of, do you think you're Islamophobic for not wanting, do you think that you're actually these transgressions that you're committing against the mayor? Do you fear for a Muslim backlash because of your press conference asking Mamdani, who pals around with Hassan Piker, not to come? I mean, that's what we could have been dealing with. So if that's the other option, I would take the silence. At least they had the courtesy to not ask the dumbass questions that were probably, you know, pouring through their heads at that moment. But I agree with you. I agree with you. I think that Mamdani is going to go to this on 9/11 in New York City. He is the mayor, and like Taylor said, I don't think there's another option for him. But I totally agree with you that it's disgusting the way these families are treated, the way the story or the narrative from our despicable press seems to always be about how the real victims are Muslims who are, you know, getting undue backlash and are fearful for their safety. That's not what the story is here. Like, again, you have to, maybe we focus on the people 25 years ago who were jumping out of buildings. Maybe we focus on the people, like, for example, and this is one of the stories that sticks out to me, and a lot of people have been talking about it, Todd Beamer, 32. I remember when all this was happening to her, and I'd hear about these people, they seemed so old to me. You know, we were in fourth grade, and you hear about the heroes and the firefighters, and they seem old. Like, you're in fourth grade. Everyone seems, oh, they're all adults. 32 years old. Father of three. His wife was pregnant with their third. And he was on United Flight 93. And after the hijacking, this is from Mila Joy on Twitter, but there's also video of this. I think there's actually audio of it, too. Or there's maybe what I saw was a woman, the operator who he was on with, explaining what she was hearing. Because that's another crazy part about 9/11 is the amount of people, and I talked a little bit about this yesterday, the amount of people who knew what was happening to a degree, maybe not the entire scope, but they knew that their life was coming to an end. And it was probably coming to an end pretty fast. That they were able to, like a stewardess on the plane, or that they were able to communicate with operators and explain calmly. Sometimes one of the women, 23 minutes talking about, here's what's happening. The hijackers are in the cockpit. This is blah, blah, blah. This is what we think. This is what we heard. I mean, right there, Taylor, like that's heroism. That's beyond what I think a lot of people like to think about. Oh, if I was in a situation, you know, I'd be the, I'm so humbled and so in awe of people who, in situations like this, not only remain calm, but have courage and do what's really hard. And a lot of these people, they're on the lines with the operators. They're giving them critical information that saved countless other lives, because then they were able to figure out. And actually, what's so incredible about Flight 93, and I know I'm not telling you guys anything you don't know, but because they were able to figure out that these planes were being used as weapons, they were able to rush the cockpit, and the plane went into a field in Shanksville instead of Washington. And who knows how many people they saved by doing that, by putting up that fight. So there's all of these stories that we should be talking about and sharing. But if you tune into any of the mainstream media, it's like, let's talk about how everyone's being mean to Hassan Piker, and he's just a streamer who wants to explain why we deserve 9/11. And you know why we deserve 9/11? Because hurt people hurt people. Who knows how many of these terrorists didn't have access to five-star restaurants and Michelin-quality dining? If that's the other option that they sat that one out for, I say to the reporters, good job. Maybe don't ask questions. Ron, you're up next on the Grace Curley Show. Go ahead, Ron.
4: Grace, how are you?
0: I'm good. What's going on?
4: So with the 9/11, I think there's a million stories around 9/11, but I think when it comes to warning people about Islam, then we need to talk about Daniel Pearl. But that's not the reason that I had called. I was saying that the defense attorney for Lindsey Clancy, it sounds like in the process of trying to gaslight the public and everybody, he's gaslit himself.
0: Yeah, that's a good way to say it. That's a good way. But then the part of it, Ron, that sticks out to me, and this was Mark Bedereau who posted on social media. He said, the President of the United States has no ability whatsoever to issue pardons in connection with state criminal prosecutions, basic federalism. And a lot of people's responses to that were, and he knows that. So a lot of this has to just be theater and has to be just keeping himself in the headlines and keep generating this hysteria around this case. I don't think I can't imagine that he doesn't understand federalism, that he doesn't understand Trump doesn't have this ability. And perhaps he just wants to keep it going, keep up the obsession with this case. And maybe that, as a lawyer, maybe that's a smart thing to do, but I'm just letting everyone know. And this is my new thing. I get on these panels sometimes and say, everyone's an expert. Everyone has a law degree. Everybody's smarter than I am. And I go, all right, that's all well and good, but can I just tell you how it reads to a normie, how it reads to a regular gal? It's weird. It's weird, and it's upsetting, and it makes my stomach turn. And that's how I feel right now, which is, if you know that Trump can't do that, the only reason you're saying this on Good Morning America is to get people talking. And look, it's working. It's working. I'm happy for the distractions. Like when the caller said, I'm going to change the subject. But it is a big story today. There's no questioning that. Thank you for the call, Ron. We'll be right back. We'll take more calls. I'm really loving how people are weighing in on all these different issues, and it's really open to you guys. If there's one story that is sticking out to you, feel free. I do want to hit on Nick Shirley story before we wrap up today, so stay with us. We'll be right back.
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0: Welcome back, everyone. We've got two big stories in the next hour. Nick Shirley speaking at Harvard and Corey Lewandowski in his bombshell report in the Wall Street Journal. We'll get to both of those. Tom, you're next up on the GCS. What's going on, Tom?
13: Hey, I was just saying is, you know, one of the things that with all this immigration talk is everybody forgets how the investigation unfolded afterwards, how these terrorists got into the country, how they took all the flying lessons. And, you know, a few people saw red flags, but it was like, oh, no, let's all just, you know, get along. And then look what happened.
0: Yeah. Yeah. And wasn't one of the people, and correct me on this, Tom, if I'm wrong, wasn't one of the people, who's that actor, Taylor? He's a great actor. He's a Republican. He's on Twitter all the time. And he actually saw like a dry run and alerted federal authorities about it before 9/11. Do you remember this story?
1: John Voight? No.
0: No, not John Voight. I'm blanking on his name. My dad's going to be so mad at me because my dad...
1: Oh, James Woods.
0: James Woods, yeah. Yeah, and he saw a dry run of this, or at least this is what's been reported, and he alerted them. But to your point, Tom, you're right. I mean, when you aren't on top of, and that's why everything has changed so drastically in this country now, but when you are not on top of who's coming into the country, there are a lot of bad actors out there. We are the devil to a lot of people around the world. And we'll talk more about that when we come back. But thank you for the call. Don't go anywhere. We've got more on this on the other side.
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16: From ABC News, I'm Chuck Sievertson. What the New York City government knew and when about the toxic smoke and air pollution levels near Ground Zero after 9/11 is in hundreds of thousands of pages of documents now released to the public on a city portal free for anyone to access. Mayor Zoran Mondani says those with 9/11-related illnesses can use the info to get the health care they need.
18: These are documents that show what the city knew about the toxic air around Ground Zero, when they knew it, and how they acted to limit liability.
16: At that news conference, John Stewart, the comedian and 9/11 first responders advocate.
26: It's not just about the past. It's not just about going into the files and relitigating how we all knew what we knew was there. It's about the future.
16: To President Trump's tariffs on Canadian imports, new tariffs by Canada on many American goods now take effect. About 700 American products, from steel to aluminum to cheese.
27: As the U.S. headquarters of Bombardier, Wichita, Kansas is home to about 1,200 employees of a Canadian aircraft builder. In an all-caps posting on Truth Social, President Trump is demanding that no more Bombardier planes be sold in the U.S. Kansas GOP gubernatorial candidate Ty Masterson, endorsed by the president, says he supports Trump's vision but not Trump's attack on a local employer. Masterson's Democratic challenger, Cindy Holscher, is slamming Masterson and the president. Jim Ryan, ABC News.
16: Update on Sunday's Amazon cargo plane crash at Miami International from Sheriff Rosie Cordero Stutz.
28: Five victims were transported to the hospital following the crash. The two pilots were treated and have since been released. Three victims remain hospitalized. Two are in critical condition and one in stable condition.
16: In prison, former Penn State football coach Jerry Sandusky has withdrawn his appeal in county court to try for a higher court. Convicted of 45 counts of child sexual abuse. 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
4: 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An Auburn pizza shop is closed until further notice after a car crashed straight into it overnight Monday morning. Video shows a red car slamming through the wall at a high rate of speed, ending up completely inside of Heathco's Pizza and Variety on Court Street. The shop manager says it wasn't the first time the building's been hit.
5: There was a crash this February at this corner of the building. It was a drunk driver, and then there was one last year, but this was definitely the worst.
4: It's not yet known whether or not the driver will face any charges. One person was hospitalized when a canoe overturned on a lake in Rangeley. Rangeley Fire Rescue says two people were left in the water near Maniskatuk Island Sunday evening when their canoe overturned. Both people were brought back to shore with the help of a Good Samaritan who was in the area. One person was evaluated by EMS and taken to the hospital for further evaluation. No injuries were reported when a home in Madison was damaged by fire Sunday afternoon. Fire broke out at a home on Lower Mills Road and was quickly extinguished by firefighters. The cause and origin is being investigated by the State Fire Marshal's Office. The home was left with moderate fire damage and significant smoke damage. Meanwhile, investigators say welding was the cause of a fire at an auto business in Richmond yesterday. Firefighters arrived to find fire in the garage at A&W Auto Sales and Service on Brunswick Road. Investigators say the fire was caused by someone welding on a vehicle in the garage, which spread to other vehicles in the yard and destroyed the garage as well as an apartment above it. One garage employee suffered a minor burn but did not need to be hospitalized. And a new honor system gift shop in Orono called the Camp Store is putting a family spin on all things Maine. Owner Ernie McGee designs the products herself and says having a place in the community has made the business much more personal.
6: It's been great to meet people in the community and really connect with new people. It's been a lot of fun.
4: According to CBS 13, the Camp Store opened last month in Orono, selling Maine-themed clothing, art, candy, and souvenirs. McGee says her kids even have their own sections in the shop. 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
17: Mostly sunny this afternoon, high 77, cloudy for the rest of your Tuesday. Tonight's low, 54. Wednesday, cloudy, high 67. Shower in spots to start Thursday, otherwise clouds and sunshine, the high 84. Sunny on Friday, high 74, and partly sunny Saturday, high 68.
4: It's 77 and partly sunny in Gorham. I'm Frankie Azzarata, News Radio WGAN.
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0: Grace! Welcome back, everyone, to the Grace Curley Show. And as I mentioned, as a lot of the callers mentioned, we are leading up to the 25th anniversary of 9/11. Hard to believe it's been 25 years. And, you know, Tom Shattuck hit on this yesterday. I think it's worth repeating that there are a lot of people out there who... either don't remember it or weren't alive for it, who don't treat it with the same reverence that a lot of us do, which is it was a day that changed everything. And as we talk about that anniversary, the day after is the 1 year anniversary, something that is so fresh, of Charlie Kirk's assassination. And the reason I bring this up is because Nick Shirley, now a lot of you know Nick Shirley, he's the fraud kid, right? He's the fraud guy. He went to these daycares, the Learing Center, and he filmed himself knocking on the doors and asking to be let in. And to find out if any leering or learning is, I think, what it was supposed to be called, was going on. And this was all in Minnesota. Tim Walz, you know, poo-pooed it. Oh, no, no big deal. You know, don't worry. It's all right-wing propaganda, that kind of thing, as he stuffs his face with.

0: read you just a couple of them because it does tie back into Charlie Kirk. One of the comments that I think is really scary, and it has, it's never the comment, Taylor, that scares me. It's the amount of likes the comment gets. It's the amount of support from other people. And in my heart of hearts, I choose to believe that the majority of those likes come from bots because I can't live in a world where I think that people are this evil. But this person commented under the post about Nick Shirley, someone can do the funniest thing just before the Kirkiversary. So yes, we are now getting jokes about how it would be hilarious if someone were to assassinate Nick Shirley like they did that other guy who was going to college campuses and saying things we didn't like. Like we did that other guy who wasn't hurting anyone and was just voicing a different opinion. Remember, they shot him through the neck and he died? Now you could do it to Nick Shirley. It's LOL. This is what's happening. This is the state of so many young minds in America. It's disgusting. It's infuriating. And all he's there to do is talk about waste, fraud, and abuse. But it's too much for the Harvard folks. It's too much for these. And that's the craziest thing about young people, especially liberals. And I remember I had an editor once who told me, like, don't use that word anymore to describe the people you're talking about because it doesn't, they do not fall under that category. But they always think that they're so courageous. They always think that they're, you know what they think, Taylor? They think if they were alive during World War II and they were in Germany, they would be the German that stood up and said, like, this is a bad idea. I don't like this guy, Hitler. In reality, they're sheep. In reality, they parrot talking points and they cannot stand anyone who pushes back on them. They cannot debate. They cannot have good faith conversations. They cannot disagree without a safe space or without leaving comments about assassinating someone on social media. And it doesn't, if that's what you have to resort to when faced with someone who's challenging your worldview, you're probably not on that strong a ground. You're probably on shaky ground, I would guess, if you have to immediately pivot to like, we're going to shoot you in the neck. It's also just strange how I've seen a lot of videos. It just the levity in which people are handling this anniversary of Charlie Kirk's death. Like it's this big joke that this 31-year-old father of two is no longer here. And by the way, I think he would have been president someday. I think that, you know, there was no telling what he could have accomplished. But to all of these young people, he was just someone who was ruining their good time. He was ruining their ability to parrot talking points and to win arguments and to come out on top. He was challenging them. And people don't like to be challenged. People don't like hard things. And he was asking them real questions. And honestly, the thing about Charlie, and I'm glad we're talking about this now because I don't know how much, I know the anniversary is on Saturday, so I want to make sure we talk about it leading up to it. The thing about Charlie Kirk, and I never had the opportunity to meet him, but every video I watch of him, and especially since his assassination, he did it with a lot of kindness. He really did. Like, I think he's, to some people who don't know him or, you know, care to learn about him or care to really watch his videos, unless it's just a quick clip being taken out of context by like a Jennifer Welch, to a lot of people, they think that he was going to these campuses. I actually heard Jennifer Welch say this the other day, to like prey on these young people and to take advantage of them and to make them look stupid. And that's not at all what he was trying to do, Taylor. You watch videos of him where the crowd might be jeering against someone and he says to the crowd, hold on a second, let this person talk. Like he really was going at this from the perspective of changing hearts and minds and not trying to dunk on anyone. There were situations where you'd get some arrogant ass who would get up there and, you know, this know-it-all and think he was going to own Charlie Kirk. And that person might see themselves in a viral clip at some point, but there were a lot of people who went up there, and if he felt that that person was challenging him in a true way, he would treat them with the utmost respect, and he would actually encourage the crowd to treat them with the utmost respect so that a real conversation could happen. That is one of the biggest misconceptions about Charlie Kirk, I think, from these people on the left who have come to see him as this antagonizer, when that's really not what he was about at all.
1: Right. If he sense that you were there in good faith and earnestly you know, put

0: your argument forward up against his and wanted a good back and forth, he would give you that and with respect. And that's a great example that he set for, and we said this at the time of the assassination, not just for the left, but for the right. We could all take a page out of that. It's so tempting to just dunk on somebody because they have this idiotic statement and life belief that they, you know, go forward every day with. And, you know, you could just easily dismiss them and with disrespect. But it speaks so much more of your character and your intent to treat that person with kindness that Christ showed us and engage them in a meaningful and thoughtful conversation as long as they're willing to engage with you.
1: I think that's really well said. And to your point about it being really hard to do and really tempting, I fall into that trap all the time. It's really tempting. And I think there is an element, Taylor, of, you know, if you can tell pretty quick if a person is coming at you with a good faith argument where they want to have a conversation versus someone who's calling up and they want to just, they want to clown on you.
0: And so, Michael.
1: Yeah. So you can get your, it makes sense when you get your back up a little bit. But I do wonder that sometimes. I'm like, if someone actually called up here and challenged me in a real way, I could see myself being defensive. I could see myself not giving that person a chance. I could see myself not listening or not wanting to listen. It's really hard. It's really hard to do that. I think Charlie had a really great understanding of the Bible, of the Constitution, of some of these core tenets of a person's life that he was able to argue really or debate people in a really successful way because he had all that in his back pocket. But I think you're right. I think sometimes we get so obsessed with the winning and not so much with the conversation and you know, trying to win someone. It's not about it because of the internet, because of these, and you see these sometimes, like people sitting in a circle and watching two people debate next to a buzzer. It's about winning. It's not about winning anyone over. And I saw the other day this clip, and I think it was from May. It was a commencement speaker, and he was talking about his two grandfathers, and they came from completely different backgrounds. One was a Holocaust survivor. I believe the other one was Muslim, maybe, or you know, very different POVs on the world. And he talked about how they could get together, and he doesn't remember them arguing. He remembers them talking when he was a little kid. He remembers them having conversations. And he told the class, which is so rare for a college commencement speaker, but he told them, like, listen to people and think to yourself, could I be wrong? Could I be wrong? I'm saying this, by the way, for anyone listening right now, to myself. It's very valuable. We don't do it enough. We don't say to ourselves, could I be wrong? Because by doing that, you actually are going to make your own argument stronger. It's going to force you to look outside yourself a little bit. And it's really hard to, and Charlie Kirk did it, and he did it really well. And I think that these younger kids like Nick Shirley, who are just trying to expose some of the fraud, waste, and abuse, which, by the way, as John Featherston from The Maine Wire points out all the time, should piss off the left more than anybody else. Because a lot of this stuff is supposed to go to autism centers. It's supposed to go to subsidies for daycares. It's supposed to go to things that are supposed to help their pet projects, things they care about, which some of them, I can admit, are probably really doing great work and really important. And that money's not going to them because instead it's being used by fraudsters. It's being used to buy Lamborghinis. It's being used to pay for to be sent to other countries. And everyone should be angry about that. But instead of being angry about that, people are mad that this young man decided to bring his iPhone to the daycare center and knock on the door. It's never the story that gets the left mad. It's the reaction to it. It's the person who decides to cover the story or to look under the hood. 844-500-4242. We'll take your calls when we come back. Stay with us.
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10: One of the other comments, and I have reached out to the Harvard Republican Club. I'm hoping that someone will get back to me before the event tomorrow night and let me know what's going on there with the reception of Nick Shirley. I'm sure he's going to bring security. Gavin Newsom has spent a lot of his time as of late. You know, he splits his day in half. Half of it is putting gel into his hair, and then half of it is trying to demonize Nick Shirley through legislation, through media hits, through podcast interviews. And so this is a young man who has received a lot of vitriol for exposing fraud, waste, and abuse. Who would have thought it was a partisan issue? But one of the things, Taylor, one of the comments, and obviously the Kirk-iversary comment, the implication that, or the insinuation that someone should try to assassinate Nick Shirley for going to a college campus and speaking to people, that is the one that's sticking out to

at least the Mass Daily News, which reported this story, and people on social media. But there were other comments that I found even more ironic, or not ironic, I guess, but there were a lot of comments about how Nick Shirley could never get into Harvard, and so they think it's ironic that he's being asked to speak there because he would never get in here. He's too dumb, and now he's being asked to speak here. And all these people are laughing, hi-yuck, how funny is it? He's an idiot. He would never get in. And it brings me to one of my favorite Achilles heels of the left, which is, try as they might, they have brainstorming sessions, they have autopsies, they have think tanks, they have strategists, they spend millions of dollars, they get together, they run through what we went wrong. And one of the things that always comes up is, like, we have to stop being such snobs. We have to stop assuming that the only people that add value are people with MBAs. We have to start looking down on people who might not have the same education as us, but might have had a different education, may have had an education in the real world, in life. And those people can contribute something different, and it doesn't make them less than. It doesn't mean that their opinions don't matter. It doesn't mean that we're better than them. That is something the left has grappled with for over 10 years, and it's a very, very obvious issue that they have. And they cannot, because it's rooted in, like, hatred and disdain and contempt for people like Nick Shirley and like anyone else who they don't consider part of their club, they can't hide it. It's similar to what I said about Abdul El-Sayed. He must have strategists who are saying, when you go on with Jesse Waters, do X, do Y, do Z, but don't do this. He still has to say, are you circumcised? Because his hatred for Jesse Waters, his hatred for Fox News, his hatred for these viewers that he's trying to bamboozle is right below the surface. So he cannot have that discipline and control. A lot of what I see from progressives is they'll talk about how we have to have a bigger tent and we can't be snobs and we can't be elitist and we have to listen, we have to get outside our bubble. But it's really hard for them to do. Because in their minds, it's ridiculous that someone who they don't think academically could get into Harvard is being asked to speak there. But what they're missing is that these Harvard Republicans can understand that there are people who might not get into Harvard, who can still add something of value or bring something to the table that's worth listening to. And to a lot of us, to people listening, it's so obvious. It's so obvious. You know what it's bringing to mind for me is when I watched that documentary, which, hey, that's a good recommendation, especially on the anniversary, but the documentary on New York City, the Rick Burns documentary, there were several moments that were focused on Al Smith and his upbringing and his hard knock life. And, you know, he was a real success story and American dream kind of thing. And someone in Tammany Hall was very impressed by him. And someone else warned that person, hey, you know that Al Smith didn't go to college, right? Like, he told him that as though, don't get too excited about this guy. He didn't go to college. And the guy looked at him and said, if Al Smith went to college, he wouldn't be Al Smith. And all I mean is, for some people, college is the way to go and it's great. But for other people, just because they didn't do what you did, or just because they don't have the same academic background as you, for you to dismiss that person and not understand why what he's doing, what Nick Shirley is doing, is resonating with people all across this country. People see those reports. They see him in Minnesota. They see him in California. And they're angry. And they feel seen. And they feel like someone is doing a really good job of exposing a corruption that has been there for decades. And they don't care that he didn't go to Harvard. Only you care about that. A lot of these progressives, a lot of these Democrats, it's like, you guys have this litmus test for people of who gets to speak and who doesn't, who gets to have an opinion or who gets to have a say and who doesn't. That's not how this works. And it really does stem from, I think, just being snobby, being snobby. And remember the cut, Taylor, a million years ago with Devin Nunes, where that woman was on Morning Joe and she made fun of him for being a dairy farmer? And then they make fun of Mark Wayne Mullen for being a plumber. They have this hatred for people and for people who work with their hands or for people who didn't write the 40-page thesis that they wrote, that they stayed up all night writing for their professor. Big whoop. I would take Devin Nunes. I would take Mark Wayne Mullen. I would take Nick Shirley
over the whole lot of these Harvard-educated bow tie nerds. We'll be right back.

0: stack it up.
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3: ABC News, I'm Chuck Sievertson. What the New York City government knew and when about the toxic smoke and air pollution levels near Ground Zero after 9/11 is in hundreds of thousands of pages of documents now released to the public on a city portal free for anyone to access.
4: These are documents that show what the city knew about the toxic air around Ground Zero, when they knew it, and how they acted to limit liability.
3: Mayor Zoran Mondani says those with 9/11-related illnesses can use the info to get the health care they need. Responding to President Trump's tariffs, new tariffs by Canada on hundreds of American goods now taking effect from steel to aluminum to cheese. Update on Sunday's Amazon cargo plane crash in Miami. The two pilots treated and released, three victims still in the hospital, two in critical condition, one stable. Lindsey Clancy's lawyer asking President Trump to pardon his client, but experts say the president can only pardon for federal crimes. This is ABC News.
5: 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The Bridgeton Fire Department investigating after a residential building fire Sunday morning that displaced 16 people. Firefighters were called to the scene while South High Street was shut down. An initial investigation found the fire could have been started by something on a stove that spread into the building's insulation. American Red Cross is assisting the 16 people displaced. Many of them are waiting for a structural engineer to okay them to go back inside to salvage what they can. A homeless woman in Bangor died after falling from a bridge last night. Bangor police responded to the plaza under the Joshua Chamberlain Bridge for a report that 44-year-old Jessica Emery had fallen. Emery died after being taken to the hospital. So far, no other details have been released as that investigation continues. And Labor Day marked the end of the tourist season here in Maine, and businesses in the state reporting a boost in visitors from Canada after a drop last year over tariffs and threats of Canada becoming the 51st state. Beachcomber Wells owner Carol Ann Schmidt says everything worked out well this season.
6: Mother Nature was very kind, and like we didn't have a lot of rain, so we had really great weekends.
5: And according to CBS 13, 13% fewer travelers crossed the Canadian border into Maine during June and July of 2025 compared to the previous year. Now your latest forecast from AccuWeather's Andy Robb.
7: Mostly sunny this afternoon, high 77, cloudy for the rest of your Tuesday. Tonight's low 54. Wednesday, cloudy, high 67. Shower in spots to start Thursday, otherwise clouds and sunshine, the high 84.

0: 4. Sunny on Friday, high 74, and partly sunny Saturday, high 68.
1: It's 76 and mostly cloudy in South Portland. Next high tide at Portland Harbor is 9:37 tonight. I'm Frankie Azzarata, News Radio WGAN.
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3: Welcome back, everyone, to the Grace Curley Show. I do apologize, I misspoke. Charlie Kirk's, the anniversary of his death is September 10th, so we will be on the air for that. Let's go to Tim on the line. What's going on, Tim?
4: Hey, Grace. This is Tim, and I actually work for Turning Point Action, which is Charlie Kirk's organization. I live up in New Hampshire. Can you hear me?
3: Yes, I can. You sound great, Tim. I appreciate you coming on.
4: Okay, yeah, I work for Turning Point Action, that's Charlie Kirk's organization. I appreciate you mentioning his anniversary. A couple things. Turning Point Action is working hard in New Hampshire to get disengaged Republicans and new registered Republicans into the polls to vote today. Charlie Kirk, at the time of his assassination, believes heavily that New Hampshire was flippable, especially on the federal delegation side. And I just wanted to call and update people and encourage all registered Republicans regardless of how you feel, the voting is really important. And if you need an excuse, it's the property tax issue, which will be coming up in the general election.
3: Yeah, and Tim, since I have you on the line, and you're from Turning Point USA, and you know the group there in New Hampshire, speak to us a little bit about what this anniversary means and why people should take stock and reflect on Charlie's mission.
4: Well, for me, it was significant. I'm middle aged, but it was nice that Charlie Kirk would engage younger people, younger conservatives, to get out and vote and be more active in their community and be okay that their voice is heard. You know, I think Democrats have typically, especially in New England, kind of take it to the streets and are more out there, where Republicans are more obviously conservative, they're more reserved. But Charlie Kirk, he opened that door and said it's okay to be Christian, it's okay to be conservative. So I think that was the lasting message for him.
3: Yeah, and I just want to ask him, do you have any predictions as to how this race is going to go in New Hampshire? I know the big fight is Sununu versus Scott Brown. What are your predictions there?
4: I don't have any predictions. I'm not a prediction person. I think they're both great candidates. I voted for Scott. I was used to live in Massachusetts, and I've since been up here for about 12 years. But I think they're both good candidates. It looks like Sununu is winning the poll so far, but Scott Brown is very well liked. I've done a lot of work throughout New Hampshire this year, and he's very well liked, especially in rural areas.
3: And I'm sure you've been following the Democrat side of the primary as well. Any insight for us onto what's going to happen there?
4: No insight. I don't focus on them. We'll just kind of play. You know, we're just getting our candidates lined up on the Republican side, make sure everyone's squared away and ready to go.
3: All right. Well, Tim, I appreciate it. And thank you for calling in. Yeah, this is from Reuters on the race in New Hampshire here. It says a late surge by a progressive challenger has injected drama into New Hampshire's Democratic Senate primary today, threatening to complicate U.S. Representative Chris Pappas's path to nomination. So this is a story, a tale as old as time. The new progressive comes in and kind of shakes things up. A lot of times you think it's going to be not a problem. Sometimes it's not. Here in Massachusetts, it wasn't a problem for a lot of our older and more established Democrats, but sometimes it throws a wrench in it, so you never know. Chris, you're up next on the Grace Curley Show. What's going on, Chris?
5: Yeah, I'm a little, I think the deification of Charlie Kirk is a little rich. Of course, nobody deserves to get shot like that, but he became famous for establishing a database designed to dox professors who had opinions he didn't like, including Heather Cox Richardson. That's not a very nice thing to do. Also said Martin Luther King was an awful person. And he thought that some patriot should bail out the guy that attacked Nancy Pelosi's husband with a hammer.
3: Yeah, I'll have to fact check a lot of this because I've seen a lot of fake news being reported or things being taken out of context about what he said. But I really, without even getting into that, Chris, I want to focus on the first thing you said, because I know you call in here a lot, and you said, I don't think he deserved to be shot in the neck. And I think that's where you can kind of end it, you know, on the 1 year anniversary of this young man's death. I think that's okay. I think it's okay just to say, I don't think he should have been shot in the neck. I don't think we need to go into like every political disagreement you've had or everything that you think he did that was wrong. Because I can tell you, Chris, that if a left wing, if a left-wing streamer or if a left-wing social media person or if a left-wing person who had the same stature, the same status in the Progressive Party, which I can assume you're a part of, was assassinated in front of the entire world. One thing I can tell you I would never do, Chris, is I would never come on here on the anniversary of that person's death and explain all of the disagreements I had with their politics.
5: Well, you're making that be something that I think I believe he was a white nationalist, and I think white nationalism is really.
3: I don't really, but again, Chris, I don't care what you believe him to be. I think you could stop at, I don't think he deserved to be shot in the neck. Like, that's kind of the lead here that I think your side should focus more on.
5: Okay. I hear you, but so the issue is gun control, or then what?
3: Oh boy. We're losing it again. The issue is that a left-wing radical shot him in the neck for going to a college campus and disagreeing with people like you. That's the issue here. It's really not complicated. I am starting to understand, though, how things could be complicated for you if this is the way your brain goes, where it's like, oh, what's the problem? What's the problem? The problem is that a 31-year-old father of two was shot in the neck. And that he was assassinated in front of the entire world. The problem is that there are two little kids who are going to be raised without a father, and that people like you think that's okay because you disagreed with his politics, or you don't think it's okay, but then you want to go on this whole road of everything he tweeted or everything he said that I take umbrage with. That's a problem, Chris. That's a real rot in our society right now. And again, I'm just going to go back to, because oftentimes when I'm dealing with, I'm not going to call you a moonbat. I'm going to be really respectful. I'm not going to mention the fact that you call into this show a bunch, which I think probably speaks to something, but we're not going to go there. But all I can do in a situation like this for myself to figure out if I'm a massive hypocrite, this is my own test to figure out, am I a massive hypocrite? Okay, so who did Charlie Kirk debate with? Like, who would be the person that I would kind of point to on the left that would say that's your equivalent of a Charlie Kirk? That would be Hassan Piker, right? I mean, the two of them debated, the two of them, you know, did YouTube videos together or whatever. They had these kind of big events. If anything were to happen to Hassan Piker, if any violence were to occur, if he was injured in any way, I would be on this platform, Chris, telling people that I think it's a terrible thing. That's not what this country's about. And that no one should be. I would not be trying to justify it by saying, but, you know, he did say that we deserve 9/11. I don't care. I care that he said that, but I don't care in the sense of I think it should rationalize anyone to bring harm to him. I don't get here because you keep saying like things you don't get about it. I don't get what's so hard about that. I don't get what is so hard for people on your side to just stop at the end of the sentence and say, yeah, it's really terrible. And by the way, you're kind of on the better end of this, because the worst end of it is people celebrating it and being happy about it. I'm glad to hear, Chris, because I've gotten to know you a little bit over the years on this show. I'm glad to know that you've stopped yourself from going to that end where you're out there with signs like, you know, having a celebration or singing songs about it like Hassan Piker. But it really should just end there. I'm sad that it doesn't. I'm sad that it's like we're trying to extrapolate this from people just to be decent human beings, just to have a modicum of respect for life and for the loss of life. But it's where we're at. And it doesn't have to be like that. It really doesn't.
5: What I did not say was that I'm glad he's dead. He hurt a lot of innocent people. I didn't say that. Which is what your equivalent, your guy said. So, and he did say that Martin Luther King was an awful person. Why did he just leave Martin Luther King? He shouldn't have been shot. Why didn't he leave it at that? He had to say he was
3: okay,
5: an awful person.
3: Chris, I'm asking you why you can't just say it's a terrible thing that a 31-year-old father went to a college campus in the United States of America and was brutally assassinated in front of the entire world without inserting all the little memes you've seen or all the infographics you've absorbed. Why can't you just say that? Why do you have to, but, you know, one of the things that he did once. I say a lot of things on this show, Chris, that you probably think are terrible. I make fun of people sometimes. You probably make fun of people sometimes. I say things about someone who I think is bad. If I got shot in the neck, Chris, I know that there are a lot of people out there who would be happy. And that freaks me out, Chris. Because I'm telling you this right now. I wouldn't be happy if it happened to you.

0: I'm not happy when it happens to anyone. I don't bring up, oh, but he did say this one thing one time that I thought was really terrible. It's just a crazy way to operate, Chris. It's a crazy way to operate. You should look inward and you should really figure out how politics broke your brain to this point. And I don't want to really discuss it anymore with you. I tried. We try to have a conversation. Go ahead.
1: The very first thing I said was exactly what, you know, that he didn't deserve that. Nobody deserves that. That was the first thing I said today.
0: And then what did you say?
1: And then I went on because
0: I'm not making anyone out to be a saint. I said he used to go onto college campuses, and I thought he had really great conversations with people. When does that become me trying to canonize someone? You can't say that. You can't admit that he was able to. You can't admit that he had a lot of impact on young conservatives in this country. You can't admit that he was able to create a movement. Like, that all of a sudden becomes me trying to romanticize what he did or trying to create a saint out of him. That's not what I'm trying to do at all. We're all flawed human beings, Chris. You should know that better than anyone. It doesn't mean that you have to point out after someone's assassinated. And by the way, all the things he said with you that you disagree with, is this the punishment? Is this the punishment that he gets killed? And you said, oh, yeah, well, I said that I think it's terrible. Right. And then you go on to nitpick things that, by the way, I'm going to look all those things up that you just said, because a lot of them I feel like you're taking him out of context. But that's your right to do that. I'm sure you take a lot of people out of context. I just don't think that it's necessary when we're talking about a 1-year anniversary of someone being assassinated to then go on to, but actually, and I wouldn't do it, Chris. You know what? It's your prerogative. It's your style, I guess. It's not something I would do. And I wouldn't do it if it were a Democrat, and I'm not going to do it when it's a Republican. I think it's gross.
1: I'm just pointing out his own hypocrisy when he made those comments about other people.
0: Chris, I'll reach out to him for comment and see if he wants to comment back to your problems with his own hypocrisy. I'll let you know if I get through to him, okay? And maybe he can come on here and he can debate it with you. Oh, wait. No, we can't. Thanks. That's enough, Chris. We've had a great time with you. Oh, I'm pointing out his hypocrisy. Oh, yeah, I'll let him know. I'll let him know that Chris thinks he's a hypocrite. Wonderful. It's like, I just can't. I really can't. And that's why, he brought up that Pelosi thing. That's why when that kind of stuff happens, I really do have a line in the sand where I go, this is awful. We don't want to see this. Don't do that. Because you can call me a hypocrite on a million things. You really can. Okay, I talk about China. I talk about all this stuff. I've got a Mac laptop right here. You want to call me a hypocrite for that? Go ahead. But you can't call me a hypocrite when it comes to denouncing this kind of political violence, no matter when or where or who it happens to. You just can't call me a hypocrite on that. So, yeah, I'm standing on this one. I'll fight you on this one. Oh, boy. And here I was, Taylor, trying to have a nice show, trying to be friendly, trying to have helpful debate or, you know, good conversation. I actually did enjoy that conversation.
2: Yeah, that was a good conversation. I mean, not for Chris.
0: We will be back. Maybe we'll talk a little bit about this Corey Lewandowski bombshell story in the Wall Street Journal. And don't go anywhere. We'll be right back.
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0: I read the Mark Bedereau tweet on this earlier that it's not even possible, and I'm assuming that Reddington knew that. Some details here on this Wall Street Journal story about Corey Lewandowski, they're pretty crazy. I think a lot of us have thought for a while that this story was going to come out and that his relationship with Kristi Noem, which was a big headline grabber, was going to cause even more problems for him, Noem, and the administration. But it says one of the more serious Red State reporting on the Wall Street Journal story. One of the more serious allegations made in the Journal story involved Lewandowski approaching senior officials from Qatar and the United Arab Emirates and offering to work for them privately, even suggesting that he could help secure visas. Hire me on the side, the longtime aide who was effectively the shadow secretary at the department last year told them, according to people familiar with his pitch. He said he could help the tiny wealthy Gulf states with any issue that fell under the department's purview, such as visas. So plenty of conflicts of interest, and now accusations of corruption are happening because of Corey Lewandowski's very bizarre relationship. And I don't just mean their affair or their alleged affair. I mean, like, also his working relationship with the Department of Homeland Security is being called into question in a very serious way. One other thing I wanted to mention before we wrap up here, and that last caller ate into a lot of my time, but it's sometimes hard to keep up with all of the terrible governors from these blue states, and especially when I'm focusing so much on my own governor here, Maura Healey, and all of the people fleeing Massachusetts. There's actually a great story in the Boston Herald about this, and it has a little graphic with it. The startling out-migration of 182,000 residents from Massachusetts in less than a decade is a glaring warning sign that the city has lost its edge, chamber leaders warn. So that's what's happening here in Massachusetts. But I wanted to also highlight the New Jersey governor, because there's been two stories. We talked a little bit about the one yesterday where an illegal alien injured the Democrat mayor's wife. He was fleeing ICE agents and crashed into the mayor's wife on the New Jersey highway. But that also brought me to a story I didn't cover and didn't, I don't think, got nearly enough attention. And that is, this is from the New York Post. The unlicensed driver who crashed into a New Jersey family in a grocery store parking lot, killing a 9-month-old boy and injuring his mother and sister, and the car's owner are both illegal immigrants who ICE is now seeking to deport. Maria Coban Guzman was charged Tuesday with 5 counts, including manslaughter, after she struck and killed Yishok Rosenberg, according to the Ocean County Prosecutor's Office. It later says that they were both let into the country, according to the Department of Homeland Security. They crossed the border illegally during the Biden administration. And so New Jersey and this governor, Sherrill, really have a lot to answer for. And she's been in the news quite a bit because of the voter rolls there. But this is just an added layer of dysfunction in the state of New Jersey. It's hard to keep up with it, though. As I said, you look at it's like they're in a competition for who can do the worst job and who can get the most people to leave the state under their tenure. And I should also mention really quickly here, I'm getting a lot in, Governor Hochul is going up against Blakeman. And I saw a post today, and guaranteed it's a New York Post, so you know they want to see Hochul trounced, and it might be wishful thinking, but it does say Bruce Blakeman poll claims he's within 4 points of toppling Hochul in the New York governor's race. So wouldn't that be a beautiful thing? Here in Massachusetts, we've got Minogue, who's spending, he said he's capping it at $2 billion to try to beat Maura Healey. We've got to bring some sanity back to these states. Otherwise, U-Haul, get ready, because more people are going to come knocking. Howie Carr coming up next. Don't miss it.
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1: From ABC News, I'm Chuck Severson. Responding to President Trump's tariffs on Canadian imports, new tariffs by Canada on hundreds of American goods now take effect on a Canadian manufacturer with a big footprint in Kansas. ABC's Rachel Scott.
2: President Trump posted on social media that he wants to block the sale of the Bombardier aircraft in the United States unless they, quote, build here and stop treating America like a piggy bank. Well, that did not go over well with some Republicans. Senator Jerry Moran of Kansas says that he plans to reach out to the Trump administration to let them know just how important that company is to his state. The company says that they do create tens of thousands of jobs for Americans in 47 states and that they use American parts to build those aircraft.
1: What the New York City government knew and when about the toxic smoke and air pollution levels near Ground Zero after 9/11 is in hundreds of thousands of pages of documents now released to the public on a city portal free for anyone to access. At today's news conference, the comedian and 9/11 first responders advocate, John Stewart.
3: There was poison in the air and on the ground and in the windowsills and in your air conditioners and covering your pets and your clothes. And it stayed there for months. Everyone knew.
1: Mayor Zoran Mondani says those with 9/11 related illnesses can use the info to get the health care that they need. Update on Sunday's Amazon cargo plane crash at Miami International. The two pilots treated and released. Three victims remain in the hospital, two in critical condition, one stable. What investigators might look at from a former pilot, Doug Rice.
4: Freight aircraft is generally heavily loaded and needs more runway to stop on the runway. In this case, the aircraft was arriving on the shortest of the four runways at Miami International Airport.
1: A weaker Hurricane Lowell moves away from Hawaii after dumping up to 17 inches of rain. 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
7: 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A homeless woman in Bangor died after falling from a bridge last night. Bangor police responded to the plaza underneath the Joshua Chamberlain Bridge after a report that 44-year-old Jessica Emery had fallen. Emery died after being taken to the hospital. So far, no other details have been released as that investigation continues. Fire investigators say welding was the cause of a fire at an auto business in Richmond Monday afternoon. Firefighters arrived to find fire in the garage at A&W Auto Sales and Service on Brunswick Road. Investigators say the fire was caused by someone welding on a vehicle in the garage, which spread to other vehicles in the yard and destroyed the garage as well as an apartment above it. One garage employee suffered a minor burn but didn't need to be hospitalized. There's been yet another great white shark sighting in Maine, this time off Wells Beach yesterday.
8: The Wells Fire Department says the shark was seen about 200 yards off the beach, and they're urging beachgoers to stay safe and alert and reminding people there are no lifeguards on duty. The latest spotting comes after a streak of shark sightings up and down the Maine coast from Old Orchard Beach to Mount Desert Island. Another shark was spotted off Kennebunkport near Bumpkin Island Friday. Jason Taylor, News Radio WGAN.
7: A group of harbor seal pups are back in the wild today after they were released off the mid-coast in Phippsburg. Marine Mammals of Maine released 5 rehabilitated pups at Head Beach at noon today. The organization says it's been the busiest summer yet, with a record number of pups brought in, many after encounters with people. Marine Mammals is thanking the Wyman family for opening their private beach to the public for the seal pup release. 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
9: Mostly sunny this afternoon, high 77, cloudy for the rest of your Tuesday, tonight's low 54. Wednesday, cloudy, high 67. Shower in spots to start Thursday, otherwise clouds and sunshine, the high 84. Sunny on Friday, high 74, and partly sunny Saturday, high 68.
7: It's 72 and mostly sunny in Falmouth. Next high tide at Portland Harbor is 9:37 tonight. 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
0: Howie Carr.
4: Welcome, everybody. Hope everybody had a nice Labor Day. I did too. The weather was outstanding. 844-500-4242. I will not be here tomorrow either. I have a paid speaking engagement. I'm not ill or anything like that. I'm just looking to make a quick score. Today is Election Day, primary election day in New Hampshire. You should get out and vote, no matter who you're for, whether it's Sununu or Scott Brown. And of course, there are a bunch of wacky Democrats on the ballot, and they just, oh wow, it's they're just getting crazier and crazier. 844-500-4242. You know, this is the week, the 25th anniversary of 9/11, the Muslim terror attack on the United States of America, and it's going to be one of these weeks where we're going to be hearing about Islamophobia. That's going to be the dominant theme, isn't it? And I am reminded of the Norm Macdonald's famous tweet. The Canadian comedian, and I mean, it's just so true what he said, and he said it satirically, but it bears repeating. What terrifies me is if ISIS were to detonate a nuclear device and kill 50 million Americans, imagine the backlash against peaceful Muslims. And you know, I think I'm going to collect all the backlash stories, and I'm sure they're already appearing, and I just haven't noticed them yet. But that's the plan. That's what it's going to be. You know.

844-500-4242, 844-500-4242. I'm going to have John Heinderocker on later today from powerline.blog. He did a column that was very similar to my column. And I think there were a number of columns along those lines over the weekend saying that the holdout juror should be named man of the year. Keyword man, I said. And I was thinking all weekend, should I have him on, or is Tuesday too late after the verdict on Friday? And then Kevin Reddington went on Good Morning America this morning and just made the most ridiculous, more ridiculous statements. And, you know, Heinderocker made the point that I think I made on the air on Friday. I can't believe that Judge Sullivan didn't come down on him on Friday for how disrespectful he was. And, you know, I have the utmost contempt for most Massachusetts judges, but still, you know, when you're in the courtroom, you have to, you know, you have to defer to them because they're the boss. It's like, you know, when a cop pulls you over for no reason, you have to obey his orders because he's in charge. You can complain later, but you have to go along with what he says. And Reddington was just insulting this guy basically and dressing him down, and I just couldn't believe it. And I was, and then over the weekend, it occurred to me, you know, I'm not a lawyer, but I've been in many courtrooms, and sometimes I've been admonished or castigated, you know, for doing stuff like, I don't know, reading a newspaper, you know, whispering, falling asleep. Well, I used to get away with falling asleep, but you know, I never want to get, you know, criticized or reprimanded by the judge, and certainly no lawyer wants to. And yet, Reddington just operated with complete impunity. And it's not like he was defending Karen Reed, who was an innocent. She had already admitted she killed everybody. And then he goes on today, and it's the same thing. She's such a wonderful woman. She's such a wonderful woman. And did you see too? He's got another client out in Western Mass that he's going to defend, a woman who allegedly killed her grandmother to get an inheritance because she was addicted to drugs. That's his next case. And he's also got complaints pending before the Board of Bar Overseers, which I don't think they're public yet, but they're out there on the internet. They're not very complimentary. I mean, they're not the end of the world, but you know, I don't think they're very. They show them in a very good light. Let's put it that way. 8-4. I've been worried. I've been working on other stuff today. Maybe I'll try to get to that stuff tomorrow. When I'm, you know, again, I'm going to be off the show because I have to do this event in the evening up in New Hampshire. But I will be working as I was working yesterday actually on another scandalous story. 844-500-4242, 844-500-4242. Let's, how about, let's see here. I'm doing the, here's the one that's really driving everybody crazy. I mean, you don't have to have gone to law school to know that the President of the United States cannot issue a pardon in a state criminal case. Correct? I mean, doesn't everybody know that? I mean, if you didn't know it before Trump was persecuted by the Biden administration and their minions, especially in the banana republic of the state of New York, you knew it from just following the events of the last few day of the last few years. So this is Reddington with his fellow Democrat operative George Steffi Stephanopoulos, who has been sued successfully by President Trump in the past for calling him a rapist. But Reddington is on today with.

0: this fellow Democrat, Steffi Stephanopoulos. Cut 10.
1: What's next for Lindsay?
2: I'd like to say that perhaps Donald Trump, who felt compelled to speak out about this case, may very well, Mr. President, I would hope that you would consider this young lady, the type of person she is, what she's been through, and consider a pardon.
1: Thanks for coming in this morning.
2: My pleasure.
0: He ended it right there. It's like he wanted, it must have been like, oh, I told him I'd ask him that question about Trump giving a pardon. So he throws it in at the very end. It's ridiculous. I mean, why would he say something that stupid? I mean, I guess he's just trying to get noticed. But, you know, sometimes it is better to remain silent and be thought a fool than to open one's mouth and remove all doubt. Come on. 844-500-4242. 844-500-4242. So this is more of the same from the press conference, but it's new stuff. He had all weekend to think about this and to repent, to show a little remorse for the nonsense that he was spewing out in Plymouth outside the courthouse on Friday. But no. Got one.
1: Talk a little bit more about your client. What was her reaction when the mistrial decision came in?
2: Well, anybody that knows Lindsay knows her background. She's very, very intelligent, hardworking. Theme in the trial, the people that knew her, she was a labor and delivery nurse, well-respected in Mass General Hospital for about 9 years. Just a wonderful neighbor, friend, wife, mother.
0: She's a wonderful
2: just
0: mother.
2: An incredible person.
0: What do you have to do to be a bad mother in the opinion of Kevin Reddington, age 75? Still crazy after all these years, as Paul Simon would say. I think he's crazier now than he has been. 844-500-4242, 844-500-4242. We'll take your calls on, we got so much sound, so many stories to read. We're going to have a good day today. 844-500-4242. It begs the question, if she's found guilty in a second trial, will Mara Healey partner? That's the bigger question. Why doesn't he ask Mara Healey to partner if she's found guilty? Or couldn't Mara Healey issue a preemptive pardon? Or would it have to be approved by the governor's council? It might have to be approved by the governor's council. I'm not sure about that. The governor's council is what James Michael Curley when he was governor, used to refer to as the hawk shop. That's what it is. You can get it. It's like Alice's restaurant. You can get anything you want at the governor's council in Massachusetts. 844-500-4242. I'm Howie Carr.
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10: Evie, Troy Jackson says
11: you should keep more of what you earn.
10: But Jackson's actual record in Augusta means Mainers pay more and keep far less. Your property taxes were already too high. Then Jackson's failed leadership in Augusta made it worse. As president of the Maine Senate, Troy raised property taxes on Maine seniors, voting twice to eliminate property tax relief. And under Jackson's failed leadership, Mainers paid more of their income on property taxes than any other state in the country. It's part of Troy's troubling pattern of making your life cost more. Maine electric bills surged 36%, the highest increase in America. And Maine had the highest property taxes in America. Look at his record. Troy Jackson made Maine more expensive, and you're paying the price.
12: I'm Susan Collins, candidate for Senate, and I've approved this message.
10: Paid for by Collins for Senator.
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1: 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Jared, what is the poll question? What are the results thus far?
2: Today's poll question, which you can vote in at HowieCarshow.com, is will Mamdani attend the 25th Memorial anniversary of 9/11 in New York City on Friday, despite survivors' demands that he stay away.
1: 100,000 have signed a petition so far. Go ahead, for him to stay away.
2: Yes, no, or not sure.
1: No, he will not stay away. He will stay. He will refuse to stay away.
2: 83% of the audience says yes, he will attend despite
1: yes,
2: the survivors'
1: yes, he will
2: demands.
1: Yes, he will attend. That's what I meant to say. I'm sorry.
2: No problem. 83% say yes, 13% say no, 4% are not sure.
1: 13%?
3: I actually feel really bad for him. You know, he knew 19 guys who died on 9/11. I mean, what are the odds?
1: Oh, man, that 13%, those are people who are not paying attention to this guy's career over the last couple of years since he started rising up. So it was just we were just speculating whether or not Mara Healey could pardon him. I don't think she can. If it had to go to the governor's council, they would obviously do it because they're trying to keep people off the parole board who might be unkind to killers. Right? I mean, one of them actually said that, Mara Dolan actually said I don't want that guy on the parole board. He might be too concerned with public safety. So anyway, Mara Healey was asked about this today, whether she could pardon Lindsey Clancy. Go ahead. Here it is.
4: Governor Clancy's defense attorney asked President Trump to issue a pardon for Lindsey Clancy. That's actually not within his jurisdiction, but it is. Would you recommend a pardon for Lindsey Clancy?
5: It's actually not within my jurisdiction. I don't have authority to pardon.
4: You can recommend a pardon to Governor's Council.
5: No, I can't.
1: I think you can.
5: No, it's Governor's not explaining. It's in the middle. Yeah, it's in the middle of. It's in the middle of right now the court case. So there's no existing conviction.
4: Okay. So. Okay.
5: Thank you. And, go. All right. Thanks, guys. You can talk.
1: So again, there were no charges pending against Fauci or Jim Biden, the president's brother, when he issued preemptive pardons to them. She's saying there are no preemptive pardons under Massachusetts law or the Massachusetts Constitution. 844-500-4242. Paul, the UPS guy, says, I'm surprised Reddington didn't say she was proficient at the use of exercise equipment. You know, when you think about it, Paul, the UPS guy, he probably had that. That was probably one of the things if it had gone on for another segment, he would have said it. Billy, you're next with Howie Carr. Go ahead, Billy.
6: Yeah, good afternoon. I was wondering if you read the story online. I read it by Judge Napolitano wrote it. Reddington is being investigated by the Border Bar overseers.
1: Correct.
6: Four allegations.
1: Correct.
6: Yeah.
1: Yeah, I have the there's on the website it says there's a pending hearing and someone has leaked out there's a decision or an investigative decision by him, but I'm not sure if it's public or not, so I'm not gonna release it. But some of it involves money that he held from a client allegedly, and then another thing is he supposedly upped his fee after it agreed to a fee. I mean, it's not like stuff that's going to get him disbarred or anything, Billy, but it doesn't make him look all that good.
6: I do know a lawyer that got her ticket suspended for 10 years because of dabbling in, I think they call it IOLTA accounts.
1: Yes.
6: And that's one of the allegations.
1: Right. But it's short money, and he eventually turned it over. It's like $3,000. You're right. I mean, if you like get a settlement, say of $1 million and for a client, and then, you know, the money goes to you and you're supposed to disperse it, and you say, I didn't get that, that, uh, that settlement. I didn't get anything. You're going to be disbarred for that, or you might be disbarred for that. But that wasn't what he did. But there is something to it, and we're trying to figure out if we can print the whole all the stuff on him, because there's interest in it. I mean, otherwise, if he hadn't had this case, nobody would give a bleep. Honestly, lawyers are always getting into trouble, just like the rest of them, just like everybody's always getting into trouble. 844-500-4242. So we don't have time for any more. We'll play some more cuts when we come back from Reddington today. He's being asked about some of the stuff he did at the press conference, including saying he crushed the prosecution. As I said in my column, if you crush the prosecution and you're bragging about it, Kevin, why are you so angry out there? Why are you disrespecting the other side, the prosecution, just like you disrespected Judge Sullivan? 844-500-4242. I always thought it was really phony baloney when they're calling each other my brother. Oh, my brother. And with all due respect, Judge. But on the other hand, you're not supposed to just basically, figuratively, if not literally, spit in their faces. I'm Howie Carr.
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9: This is a Bloomberg Money Minute. The U.S. trade war with Canada is heating up with new 15 to 50% tariffs taking effect today on everything from steel, beer, and motorcycles to makeup and cheese. The move is in retaliation for President Trump's 50% duties on $20 billion worth of Canadian exports. That's weighing on Wall Street today, along with higher oil prices amid more unrest with Iran. And that's fueling concerns about higher interest rates ahead of key inflation data later this week. Shares of Apple are down 1% right now as it prepares to unveil its new iPhone 18 lineup tomorrow, along with its first ever foldable smartphone. It's the most radical redesign of the iPhone in its 20-year history. And a troubling look at the impact of AI on students. According to international research group OECD, kids who use AI chatbots for their schoolwork are doing worse than those who do it the old-fashioned way. This was based on a science test, but policymakers are watching reading and math closely, too. Monica Ricks, Bloomberg Radio.
10: ABC News, I'm Chuck Sievertson. Potentially making gasoline more costly, oil prices are going up. The international standard near $100 a barrel. Markets are concerned about a wave of air attacks on Saudi Arabian oil facilities today by Iran-backed Houthi rebels. A mother in Illinois has been ordered detained until trial, accused of murdering her 2-year-old son in a case similar to Lindsey Clancy's. Responding to President Trump's tariffs on Canadian imports, new tariffs by Canada on hundreds of American goods now taking effect. Prime Minister Mark Carney.
11: This is about who we are as Canadians. It's about our livelihoods and the country we leave to our kids.
10: What the New York City government knew and when about the toxic smoke and air pollution near Ground Zero after 9/11 is in hundreds of thousands of pages of documents now released to the public on a city portal free for anyone to access to get info to get the health care they need, says the mayor. This is ABC News.
12: 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Investigators say welding was the cause of a fire in an auto business in Richmond yesterday. Firefighters arrived to find fire in the garage at A&W Auto Sales and Service on Brunswick Road Monday afternoon. Investigators said the fire was caused by someone welding on a vehicle in the garage, which spread to other vehicles in the yard and destroyed the garage, as well as an apartment above it. One garage employee suffered a minor burn but didn't need to be hospitalized. One person was hospitalized when their canoe overturned on a lake in Rangeley. Rangeley Fire Rescue says two people were left in the water Sunday evening when their canoe overturned. Both people were brought back to shore with the help of a Good Samaritan who happened to be in the area. One person was evaluated by EMS and taken to the hospital for further evaluation. An annual nonprofit fundraiser kicked off today in Saco as Kevin is officially going back up on the roof at Patriot Subaru to raise money for Strive.
13: Strive serves teens and young adults with intellectual and developmental disabilities. Kevin blew past his goal of $85,000 last year and has a goal of $90,000 this year and says he won't come down until he hits it. Kevin officially went up on the roof at Patriot Subaru at 8 a.m. today. 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
12: Now your latest forecast from AccuWeather's Andy Robb.
14: Mostly sunny this afternoon, high 77, cloudy for tonight, low 54. Clouds tomorrow, high 67, Thursday, high 84.
12: It's 76 and sunny in Windham. Next high tide at Portland Harbor is 9:37 tonight. 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

0: Live from the Byrna Less Lethal Pistol Studio, it's Howie Carr.
1: 844-500-4242. 844-500-4242. Just to jazz up the chump line, perhaps, today, I'm going to play a couple of cuts here that I found amusing. You know, Seattle got rid of their police chief. He was a Katie Wilson's police chief, the failed DSA left wing, never worked a job in her life mayor. And he was the police chief in Seattle, but he lived in Chicago. And there was a mass shooting, and he happened to be in the Windy City at the time, and so he was fired. So they replaced him with this guy named Andre Sales. Andre Sales. He's the interim police chief now. And so he's got, you know, we talk about the euphemisms they use, like a jailbird is now a justice-involved individual. Low-income housing means no-income housing. Working families are not working, nor are they families. Well, we have a new one today. We have a new euphemism, a woke euphemism for shooters. Shooters. See if you can spot it. Cut 20.
2: You mentioned a proactive approach. Can you be specific about what's being done in these areas as far as maybe increasing patrols or working with business owners?
3: Yep, working with business owners, increasing patrols, bike patrols, working with our community response group and our gun violence reduction unit as well, looking at ways to where we can identify individuals that are known, we call them trigger pullers in our community, identifying them, making sure that we put cases on those individuals, working with King County Prosecutor's Office to bring these individuals to justice.
1: We call them trigger pullers? Who calls them trigger pullers? Trigger pullers, okay.
4: The new book from Howie Carr, Trigger Puller Man.
1: Was the trigger puller a justice-involved individual? All right. Now we have Abdul al-Sayed. You know, we have this thing in the United States, or we used to have it. It was called the Protestant work ethic. It meant that you went out there and you worked your ass off. And, you know, there's an old saying, the harder I work, the luckier I get. Well, the Egyptian, Abdul al-Sayed, he has something to say.
5: He's an Egyptian.
1: He has something to say about the Protestant work ethic. He calls it a cult. Cut 16.
6: Now, we've got this culture in our society that we've allowed to fester where we think that when people don't have means, it's because they have failed. Poverty is not a failure. That when people live in persistent poverty, it is a failure on our society and not on those people. And that we should be driving that conversation and have the courage to have that conversation against this cult of hard work, like everybody's got bootstraps to be pulling up.
1: The cult of hard work. You know nobody that ever voted for the Egyptian has ever been seduced, entrapped in the cult of hard work. They've all overcome it. They've overcome the cult of hard work. 844-500-4242. So this is a lib woman. I just want to keep playing some of these cuts here. This is a fat liberal woman. And so she's talking, she's doing one of these Man in the Street podcasters. And she's being interviewed about supporting Lindsey Clancy. Cut 11.
7: Hi, you look friendly. Do you have any opinions on what happened with Lindsey Clancy?
8: Lindsey Clancy, I think the husband did it.
7: Why do you feel like Patrick did it?
8: Because the evidence points to him.
7: Yeah, which evidence?
8: Where she falls out the window and her temperature was too low, and I think the evidence points to him.
7: And where do you get a lot of your news?
8: TikTok. Not an evidence source, but I get it.
7: So you support women that stand with Lindsey Clancy?
8: Yes. Depending on what your view is, yes.
7: And if Lindsey Clancy was a Trump supporter, would you support her still?
8: Maybe not.
7: All right. Thank you so much. Appreciate your time.
1: obviously a very, very well-informed member of society. By the way, the Protestant who works is now a two-time loser. I've often thought, I've always said I had Protestant work ethic, even though I'm not a Protestant. But I mean, what's wrong with working your ass off? What's wrong with working hard?
4: That's exactly what someone in a cult would say, Javi.
1: You know, I think there's a lot to be said for the Protestant work ethic. And you can call it a cult if you want, but I'm in on it. 844-500-4242. You know, I guess Ed Markey now is saying he's probably not going to debate John Deaton. You believe this? I mean, John Deaton was willing to debate these guys before either one of them, Moulton or Markey, before they even got the nomination. And he did debate Moulton a couple of times. But Ed Markey is, he's going to spend all this time running around trying to help Talafrico and the rest of them get elected, Troy Jackson. So this is from the last debate, and this was a really good question. And he never, and you can see all these Democrats that are being asked these questions, they don't even make an effort to try to answer the questions anymore. They just pivot, as they say, to Donald J. Trump. Cut 17.
5: Senator Markey, it's for you. The Republican candidate for Senate, John Deaton, has launched a satirical website suggesting you don't spend enough time in Massachusetts. In a recent ad, Congressman Moulton says you spend too much time in D.C. His campaign team has implied you don't even live here. So, Senator Markey, where are you spending more time, Malden or Maryland? 45 seconds.
9: Look at, my father's a truck driver for the Hood Milk Company. I've been born and raised in Malden, Massachusetts. It's where I live my whole life. And what Donald
1: That's
9: Trump
1: where you
9: is
1: lived.
9: Doing is he's bringing out the Malden in me. Every time he attacks programs for kids in Malden sitting on their porches dreaming about what they can be in this country, the same way I was dreaming as the son of a milk truck driver. When he attacks health care programs, educational programs, environmental justice programs, that's what I fight to do on the floor of the United States Senate for those kids.
1: Except when I vote president.
9: I am one of those kids. So, yeah, I learn in Malden, but then I go to the Senate floor to fight for them. And again, on this housing bill, Congressman Moulton didn't even leave Medford in a campaign event to go down and vote on the housing bill to protect those families from skyrocketing housing costs.
5: Any rebuttal on this answer?
1: I mean, it's kind of moot at this point since he's been eliminated, but obviously he didn't answer the question because he is obviously a resident of Maryland.
9: It brings out the Malden in me.
1: Shooter is now a dog whistle for trigger puller. You can't. You're not allowed to say thug anymore, right? You're not supposed to say thug. But now you're not allowed to say shooter. 844-500-4242-207. That woman sounds high on weed. I don't know. She's. I don't know what she's high on. She's. I tell you one thing. She's not high on reading books.
4: She's high on calories.
1: Yes.
4: Probably blood pressure.
1: 844-500-4242. 617, I told you on Friday via text, if you add in that she's a Trump supporter, how many of these female cultists would support her? I didn't get an answer, but that clip you just played proved my point. Maybe you should make it a poll question. If she was a Trump supporter, would the support for her completely go to zero? My answer is yes. Maybe not zero, but close to it. You know, someone made a point here, and we're going to talk about Kristi Noem and Corey Lewandowski later in the show, but, you know, say what you will about Kristi Noem, and she was terrible as the HHS secretary, and she's mixed up in all this stuff with Lewandowski, which is, there's an amazing bombshell story. It really is a bombshell story in the Wall Street Journal. But do you remember when she shot the dog, when she wrote about shooting the dog, when she lived on the farm in South Dakota? She had a dog, and the dog was
10: poor
1: wild.
10: Dog died.
1: And the dog was killing the neighbor's chickens, and it was just a general blight and menace to everybody in the area. And so she finally shot it, and she wrote about it. And when she wrote about it in her autobiography when she was trying to run for president, she was denounced by everybody in the world. She was, you know, ruled disqualified from ever going to a cocktail party at a nice country club because she had shot this dog. And the dog was a bad dog. It wasn't Old Yeller. And now the same people who denounced her, and also the same people who demanded that Michael Vick go to prison, although he did, he killed a lot more dogs than one, and they were just, you know, fighting dogs. He was worse. He was much worse than Christy Noem when it came to dogs. He went to prison. And yet all the same people who wanted to put Christy Noem and Michael Vick in prison, they don't have a problem with killing these kids. And they don't have a problem with infanticide. They're the same people who were cheering on Mara Healey when she signed the infanticide bill. 844-500-4242-603. It's sad to say, but that woman's vote counts just as much as mine. Yeah, I know. So scary. Smarten up, America. Love shows. Yeah, I know. 508 says, is son of a milkman the new son of a mailman, like John Kasich? Yeah, son of a milkman, where do you live, Marky? Where do you live? Was the Globe right, and is Deaton right when he quotes the Globe story that you pay the minimum water fee for your parents' house? Your parents are deceased. Nobody lives in the house. You pay the minimum water fee, which means you don't use any water. So you're telling us all, how many days do you spend in Malden and you never take a shower? Is that what you're saying? 844-500-4242-508. Don't blame me. I wanted her permanently gone when the dog story came out. A lot of people did. I just thought it was really foolish politically that she would write something like that and think that there was no downside to it. You know, I mean, she didn't have much feeling for the public opinion. If she thinks she can get away with shooting a dog, even a bad dog. 844-500-4242. I love my Byrna. 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
5: Howie Carr is back.
6: 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Go ahead, Rob.
7: Hey, Howie. Good afternoon, sir.
6: Hi.
7: Hey, if you let me make, I'd like to bring up 3 points about the hypocrisy of the Democratic Party. Number one, as I was watching what I'm not sure if he was the new Ayatollah or whatever, he was parading the billions of dollars of equipment that Joe Biden left him that the Taliban is now using to fight against us, saying that how he's not going to give it back now because it's theirs. It was ours, but now it's theirs. So there's billions of dollars that the Bidens gave to the Taliban directly, and they're purporting it all off. I hope they had a tracker on that interview and they find out where this guy with the black towel and the beard is. But that's number one. Number two is, you know, if you go back to June 13th of 2022, we were paying over $5 a gallon for gasoline. And we were told by the Biden crime family, oh, it's for the good of the world, the green society. We're going to save the planet.
6: Right. It was a good thing because we were going to, all of us MAGA bitter clingers and deplorables, we were all going to have to give up our internal combustion automobiles. And that was a good thing, Rob. You're absolutely right. Now it's the end of the world, and the prices still aren't even as high as they were in 2022. You're right.
7: For 50 years, we've been doing nothing over them going to blow up the world. And they're saying, oh, what's the problem now? They're all...

0: Before even Pelosi was saying how they should have done it, would do it in an instant, do it on day one. And now that Trump finally did something with all these lard butts that have been sitting up there, stealing all the money that they could hand over fist, you know, then you got one guy that comes in and does the right thing, and you got all these crazy people coming out of the woodwork, and they're a minority, and we didn't realize they're a minority. There's a minority of crazy people out there, and a lot of them, I'm sad to say, they are not good for the country.
1: Thanks for the call, Rob. 844-500-4242. You know, we told you last week about the African Muslim in Arizona who in Tucson who shot two gay people. It was an anti-gay thing, and then he shot himself, the African Muslim who'd come from Gambia, or the Gambia. You know, one of the people he killed was a pro-Palestinian photographer. Oh no. Cameron Davis Capara, that was one of the people killed by Usman Cisse. Capara was a photographer who spent years documenting LGBTQ nightlife, campus demonstrations, rallies over Gaza, and protests against the ICE. So they're turning on one another, apparently. It's a sad thing. Democrat on Democrat crime. 844-500-4242. An illegal alien was attempting to flee a targeted ICE stop. This is in New Jersey last week when he ran through a stop site, which resulted in the vehicle colliding with a Tesla in North Brunswick. The wife of the mayor of East Brunswick, Brad Cohen, was one of the passengers in the vehicle who was hurt by the illegal alien. State Republican Senator Mike Testa, I used to know a guy named Mike Testa, he's dead now, also claimed that ICE is integral to public safety in New Jersey. I think it has only emboldened illegal aliens to engage in illegal behavior. He's talking about all these New Jersey Democrats that keep getting arrested outside the ICE detention facility, like Bonnie Watson-Coleman. This illegal alien was stopped lawfully by federal authorities, ran through a red light fleeing federal authorities, and unfortunately ran into the mayor of East Brunswick's wife. Do you think the mayor of East Brunswick has a different view now? Probably not. I'm Howie Carr. Is it time for you to finally start shopping for a new or pre-owned car, but you're not sure anymore where to get the best deal after all the changes in the industry? 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
2: From ABC News, I'm Chuck Severson. Potentially making gasoline more expensive, oil prices are going up more. The international Brent crude up near $100 a barrel because the oil markets are concerned about a wave of air attacks on Saudi Arabian oil facilities today by the Iran-backed Houthi rebels. The Saudis support Yemen's government against the Houthis. A mother in Frankfort, Illinois, outside Chicago, has been ordered detained until trial, accused of murdering her 2-year-old son in a case similar to Lindsey Clancy's. Police say after finding her toddler unresponsive, Corey Walsh was attempting to harm herself. After covering the Clancy case that ended in a mistrial, ABC's Aaron Katursky is on this one.
3: It is chillingly similar to what happened with Lindsey Clancy, and her attorney says she hopes that everybody comes to see this for what it was. In other words, for what Lindsey Clancy's attorney said that she was in the throes of a psychotic episode after the birth there of this woman's fourth child.
2: Responding to President Trump's tariffs on Canadian imports, new tariffs by Canada on hundreds of American goods now take effect. Prime Minister Mark Carney.
4: I don't believe in escalating the conflict. That's not constructive. But our tariffs are necessary to protect our workers, protect our companies, and our communities.
2: What the New York City government knew and when about the toxic smoke and air pollution levels near Ground Zero after 9/11 is in thousands of pages of documents now released to the public on a city portal for anyone to access.
5: The 170,000 pages posted today are only the first release. More will be shared over the next 12 months. Every document on this portal will be accessible to every New Yorker free of charge.
2: At today's news conference, Mayor Zoran Mandani said those with 9/11 related illnesses can use the info to get the health care that they need. 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
8: 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Investigators say welding was the cause of a fire at an auto business in Richmond yesterday afternoon. Firefighters arrived to find fire in the garage at A&W Auto Sales and Service on Brunswick Road. Investigators say that fire was caused by someone welding on a vehicle in the garage, with that fire spreading to other vehicles in the yard and destroying the garage as well as an apartment above it. One garage employee suffered a minor burn but did not need to be hospitalized. An Auburn pizza shop is closed until further notice after a car crashed into it overnight Monday morning. Video shows a red car slamming through the wall at a high rate of speed, ending up completely inside of Heathco's Pizza and Variety on Court Street. The shop manager says this isn't the first time the building's been hit.
9: There was a crash this February at this corner of the building. It was a drunk driver, and then there was one last year, but this was definitely the worst.
8: And it's not yet known whether or not the driver will face any charges. A homeless woman in Bangor died after falling from a bridge last night. Bangor police responded to the plaza underneath the Joshua Chamberlain Bridge for a report that 44-year-old Jessica Emery had fallen. Emery died after being taken to the hospital. So far, no other

0: Details have been released as that investigation continues. The city of Biddeford has withdrawn its appeal to the Maine Supreme Court over a controversial pier project. According to the Portland Press Herald, the city withdrew the appeal after the Saco River Corridor Commission approved a permit extension for the University of New England's pier project last month. The city says the appeal is now moot in light of the decision. The city claimed the project violates a 250-foot buffer zone that blocked development in the area. Well, the commission says it can amend its own decisions and choose to develop in the buffer zone anyway. And Maine is struggling with a tight labor market with more job openings than employees available to fill them. Maine Department of Labor Commissioner Laura Fortman says employers in every job sector in the state are in need of workers.
1: It's like anyone who wants to work, we want to work with you, and we want to help you find either your next job or your next opportunity.
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2: Mostly sunny this afternoon, high 77, cloudy for the rest of your Tuesday. Tonight's low 54. Wednesday, cloudy, high 67. Shower in spots to start Thursday, otherwise clouds and sunshine, the high 84. Sunny on Friday, high 74, and partly sunny Saturday, high 68.
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7: 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Primary day in New Hampshire. And get out and vote if you haven't already. I think they have different closing hours in New Hampshire, depending on the municipality. It's not like Massachusetts where they have statewide hours, 7 to 8. So get out there. I don't know what it's going to be. The big one is the New Hampshire Senate race, GOP, Sununu versus Scott Brown. Sununu's ahead in the, has been ahead in the polls all along. And on the Democrat side, Chris Pappas, the congressman from the 1st District, is being opposed by some DSA person who's supposedly closing in. I don't know. It probably won't prevail. It would be funny if Chris Pappas were to lose, though. Because, you know, he seems to check a lot of the boxes, if you know what I mean. Has anyone ever seen Tallarico and Chris Pappas and the guy who lost to Brownsberger in the state Senate fight in Boston? Has anyone ever seen any of those guys in the same room? I don't think so. Kashima Manzer is the woman that's running against Chris Pappas. 844-500-4242. Have you seen this nutty woman in Ohio? She's running for governor. She was like the COVID czar in Ohio, which should be enough to make her, unelectable, not to mention unhirable, just in general. But she's running for governor, and she was the COVID queen of Ohio, and so apparently her daughter called and in 2019 called 911 and said my mother is drunk and throwing up and throwing stuff, and that's just come out this weekend. And then she's had some really weird moments on Mike recently. Let's play, because we're going to have to get to know this woman for the next 55 days. And she's Ramaswamy is running neck and neck with her. I don't think she can beat him, especially as time goes on. But she is running close to him now, although he seems to be pulling away now that people are beginning to see more of her. So this is, she's trying to start a chant. You know, there's nothing more embarrassing as a public speaker when you try to start a chant and nobody picks it up. It's worse than telling a joke that nobody laughs at. Cut 21.
8: You cannot buy this state. You cannot buy Ohio. You can't buy us.

0: Apparently, not so much. The New York Times, of all regime-controlled media, couldn't even back it up. This is what the New York Times said. An armed man was arrested Sunday after forcing his way through a crowd toward Dr. Amy Acton, the Democrat nominee for Ohio governor, the authorities said. Dr. Acton was giving a speech at the county Democrat Party tent at a fair in Canfield when a man pushed through the crowd, knocking over two elderly audience members, according to the county sheriff, Jerry Green, and two witnesses. The man did not draw his weapons, according to Sheriff Green and the witnesses. Dr. Acton was not injured. So, where was the assassination attempt? Mark Kelly, there's no place in our society for political violence. Where was the violence? Pete Buttigieg, there's no place for political violence in this country. Did they issue statements when Lee Zeldin was actually attacked by a guy with a knife on the campaign trail in New York City? When two cholos opened fire at his house when he wasn't there on Long Island and his two daughters were there on a Sunday afternoon he was out campaigning? Did they say anything about that? Ruben Gallego, who has been charged with assaulting his wife in the past, the charges were dismissed. I'm thankful Amy Acton is safe. My thoughts are with everyone who was injured. Oh, my goodness. They just ran with the story because it made them feel good. 844-500-4242. This is one of the New Hampshire congressional candidates, Stephanie Shaheen. And she's the daughter of Gene Shaheen. We'll play a Gene Shaheen cut. But this is Stephanie Shaheen. She doesn't know anything about American energy, but she's trying to explain it to you and me. Cut 14.
1: And energy prices, wind, solar, renewables, that's the future. We're never going to get a balanced budget and have the resources we need relying on fossil fuels.
2: Huh?
0: Do what? As they used to say in North Carolina. What's that you say? I don't get it. Okay, so this is Gene Shaheen. This may be old, but it's still an oldie but a goodie. Gene Shaheen is talking about how she doesn't know any Democrats who want free health care for illegals, and Fox was just prepared for her. Yeah, they just played the cut from the 2019 Democrat presidential forum where they asked, should illegal aliens get health care, free health care? And they all raise your hand if you support it. They all raise their hands. But anyway, here it is. This is Gene Shaheen being set up.
3: I haven't heard anybody in my party saying that illegal immigrants should get access to the health insurance marketplace.
4: I'm so glad you said that. Actually, I have some tape of your Democratic Party members saying this on the debate stage, so they've all said, and let's play the clip.
5: A lot of you have been talking tonight about these government health care plans that you've proposed in one form or another. This is a show of hands question, and hold them up for a moment so people can see. Raise your hand if your government plan would provide coverage for undocumented immigrants.
0: Stop.
4: Senator, that's literally every member of your party, from moderate to more progressive, that have said that in the past.
0: Humana, humana, humana. The Shaheen family, they're really they really move fast on their feet, don't they? And they really have all the facts at their fingertips. Robert, you're next with Howie Carr. Go ahead, Robert.
6: Oh, yes. Yes, thank you, Howard, for taking my call. Just going on what you just said, I've been working 42 years as a technician, trained as a refrigeration person since 1984. My body is beat, and I'm trying to get health care. And guess what? Denied.

0: I paid 1.2 million credits and all this stuff. They can, you know, I'll be matched dollar for dollar, 7%. The company matches 7%. But anyway, the purpose of my call is the tragedy with that girl, Clancy. I'm not sure if I said the word right, Chauncey Clancy. If she was to do the damage to those kids with a Smith & Wesson or a Colt 45, would they be the company held responsible? And then they have this other person who did something similar to a two-year-old or something. Now, if they find out that they were taking the same drug, both of these beautiful parents, couldn't they make that similar accusation as saying, instead of being the gun, it was the medication?
1: Well, I don't know. I don't know what point you're getting, except that there are multiple. It's more than double standards here. I mean, she's just getting the benefit of the doubt. Like I said, she killed kids, and these women want to treat her more leniently than they wanted to treat people like Christy Noem and Michael Vick, who killed dogs. And now that I think about it, someone mentioned it. Remember Mitt Romney came out in 2012 when he was running for president against Obama, and it came out that he had he was in Massachusetts, but he was from Michigan, so he was going back to Michigan to visit. He didn't have anywhere to put his Irish setter Seamus, so he bought a crate and put Seamus on the roof of his car, and just drove back to Michigan with Seamus on the roof. And Seamus, I assume, you know, being a dog, he's got dogs like smelling stuff. Dogs, that's why dogs stick their snouts, their heads out the window of the car when you're driving around. So they said, Mitt Romney abused Seamus the dog. He didn't kill Seamus. But they're treating him like he did. And the guy he was running against, Barack Obama, admitted in one of his books that he had eaten dogs when he was a kid in Indonesia. And that book was a bestseller. And then one of the guys who was writing a biography about him quoted the book, and everybody said, what a racist to say Barack Obama eats dogs just because he's a Muslim and he's black or whatever, they said. And the guy, the biographer said, I just got it out of his book. It was on page 37. Nobody who bought the book, like a million people bought the book because they wanted it on their coffee tables. Nobody got to page 37 to read that? 844-500-4242. All right. I'm Howie Carr.
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5: Troy Jackson says,
6: "You should keep more of what you earn."
5: But Jackson's actual record in Augusta means Mainers pay more and keep far less. Your property taxes were already too high. Then Jackson's failed leadership in Augusta made it worse. As president of the Maine Senate, Troy raised property taxes on Maine seniors, voting twice to eliminate property tax relief. And under Jackson's failed leadership, Mainers paid more of their income on property taxes than any other state in the country. It's part of Troy's troubling pattern of making your life cost more. Maine electric bills surged 36%, the highest increase in America. And Maine had the highest property taxes in America. Look at his record. Troy Jackson made Maine more expensive, and you're paying the price.
7: I'm Susan Collins, candidate for Senate, and I've approved this message.
5: Paid for by Collins for Senator.
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0: Joey Carr is back.
1: 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Jared, what's the poll question? What are the results thus far?
2: Today's poll question, which you can vote in at HowieCarshow.com, is will Mom Donnie attend the 25th Memorial Anniversary of 9/11 in New York City on Friday despite survivors' demands that he stay away?
1: Yes, he will.
2: 81% of the audience says yes, he will. 13% say no, and 5% are not sure.
3: You know, I actually feel really bad for him. Do you know he knew 19 guys who died on 9/11? I mean, what are the odds?
1: Who was that, Adam Carolla?
2: No, that's Seth MacFarlane. I think that's Peter Griffin.
1: That's pretty good. Uh-oh. Breaking news. Another one of our cultural musical icons is going to screw because of Donald J. Trump. Folk singer Art Garfunkel considering leaving U.S. over Trump.

art sidekick of yore. Y-O-R-E. Don't let the door hit your wrinkly ass on the way out. 844-500. He's very angry about what happened in Venezuela. He's angry that a communist dictatorship was over.

0: overthrown. Yeah, he's very, yeah, quite a guy. Carol, you're next with Howie Carr. Go ahead, Carol.
1: Hi, Howie. I want to see a pan back from all of these rallies, like that Amy Acton woman.
0: Yes.
1: I want to see how big the crowds really and truly are, because the Democrats always have like a really tight close-up with a few signs and people waving them, or a bunch of people behind the candidate, but you never actually see how big the rally is. If you go to a Trump rally, which I did decades, you know, a decade and a year ago in 2015 up at the Sanka Center, there were more than 10,000 people. I mean, the
0: right.
1: place was filled to capacity. And then if the lazy, useless, as that other guy put it, lard asses in D.C. could pass the SAVE Act, we could see actually how many people support the left. Because when Governor DeSantis got rid of voter fraud in Florida, the state turned bright red. So, you know, if you got rid of voter fraud in Massachusetts, it would be nice to see how many people are actually on board with what the left is doing and how many people actually don't support it.
0: Yeah, I just don't understand, you know, how it's a declaration. Freedom to say that you're not going to turn over the voter rolls to stop voter fraud. When they talk about voter rights, I mean, that's another euphemism, Carol. Voter rights means voter fraud rights, doesn't it?
1: Yeah, I mean, it's the right for the left to commit fraud. You know,
0: right.
1: Like when I worked years ago for a private agency, they used to send me to Minuteman Arc, and Acorn workers came in when Obama was running for president and registered 143 patients that I had who were all developmentally disabled, some of whom couldn't even say their name, let alone sign it, but they registered them as independents to vote. And you can bet they voted absentee for Obama, who would have had them all aborted if he'd had his druthers. And then I did cold calls for Scott Brown when he was running, and 1 in 5 of the independent voters in the state of Massachusetts were not registered legal voters.
0: Right.
1: They were foreigners. One of them was an 11-year-old girl from Boxborough whose mother was a Democrat and yelled at me for calling her house. How is it her daughter voted as an independent in the 2020 and the 2008 election?
0: How about when they sent out when they were trying to register new voters for the fake Indian when she was running against Scott Brown when he was an incumbent, and they sent out first class letters to every person getting food stamps in Massachusetts, and 10% of the letters came back undeliverable. 10%. So this was in 2012, 14 years ago, 10% fraud rate among food stamp quote unquote recipients. What do you think it is today, Carol? It's got to be 30-40%. At least.
1: And they've registered them all as independent voters. So really, if the federal government wanted to clean up mass, all they'd have to do is get the independent voter roll and go through it and eradicate everybody. Because the Democrats always say, oh, independent voters, they're the ones that are voting for us. They sway the election. Yeah, because none of them are real people and you guys are voting for them. It's your voter fraud machine.
0: No, it is. I mean, Biden made a couple of truthful statements in his career, and one of them was we set up the most inclusive voter fraud organization in the history of the country.
2: We put together, I think, the most extensive and inclusive voter fraud organization in the history of American politics.
0: He was telling the truth, wasn't he? He was. 844-500-4242. Limerick guy says, too bad Garfunkel and his partner Simon didn't leave the country way back before they decided to torture us with their so-called music. Good riddance. I've been listening to this 60s hit station on the car radio. And, man, they play all these Simon and Garfunkel songs. Ugh. Most of them are pretty bad, Limerick guy. Paul Simon had a couple of decent songs, but that was after he dumped Garfunkel. Too bad Garfunkel didn't leave the songs, didn't leave earlier, yet Simon might have had some better songs in the 60s. I'm Howie Carr.
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5: This is a Bloomberg Money Minute. On Wall Street, higher oil prices are dragging down stocks today, fueling concerns about higher interest rates just days ahead of key inflation data. This comes as more U.S. consumers report their household finances have gotten worse over the past year and could get much worse in the year ahead. That's according to a Federal Reserve Bank of New York survey. Views on the labor market in August were also mixed, while inflation expectations improved slightly. Lululemon's got a new CEO. Former Nike executive Heidi O'Neill took the reins of the yoga retailer today, and she walked into a major challenge. The company just cut its financial outlook for the second time this year as it works to win back shoppers from rivals like Aloe and fix a product lineup experts say has gone stale. And nothing stale about this. The Girl Scouts have two new cookies this cookie season, including one for dogs and an allergy-friendly cookie called Sparkables. That one avoids 9 major food allergens and will be available exclusively online in January. Monica Ricks, Bloomberg Radio.
6: ABC News, I'm Chuck Sievertson. Breaking news, the agreement between the Department of Homeland Security and Internal Revenue Service sharing data to go after those who are illegally in the U.S. is illegal, rules a unanimous D.C. Circuit Court of Appeals. Mother in Frankfort, Illinois, outside Chicago, has been ordered detained until trial. Corey Walsh accused of murdering her 2-year-old son in a case similar to Lindsey Clancy's. ABC's Aaron Katursky.
7: Her attorney says she hopes that everybody comes to see this for what it was. In other words, for what Lindsey Clancy's attorney said that she was in the throes of a psychotic episode after the birth there of this woman's 4th child.
6: International Brent crude oil has gone up to near $100 a barrel because the markets are concerned about a wave of air attacks on Saudi Arabian oil facilities today by the Iran-backed Houthi rebels. Weaker Hurricane Lowell moves away from Hawaii. This is ABC News.
8: 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There's been yet another great white shark sighting in Maine, this time off of Wells Beach on Monday.
9: The Wells Fire Department says the shark was seen about 200 yards off the beach, and they're urging beachgoers to stay safe and alert and reminding people there are no lifeguards on duty. The latest spotting comes after a streak of shark sightings up and down the Maine coast from Old Orchard Beach to Mount Desert Island. Another shark was spotted off Kennebunkport near Bumpkin Island Friday. Jason Taylor, News Radio WGAN.
8: No injuries were reported when a home in Madison was damaged by fire Sunday afternoon. Fire broke out on a home on Lower Mills Road and was quickly extinguished by firefighters. The cause and origin still being investigated by the state fire marshal's office. The home was left with moderate fire damage and significant smoke damage. And the Maine Turnpike Authority says it was a busy Labor Day weekend. Overall, the Turnpike Authority projected about 1.2 million cars on the road, 1.3% increase from last year for the entire holiday weekend. Peak travel time was Monday afternoon, and the Turnpike Authority is warning about increased traffic today as some visitors decide to spend an extra day in Maine. And now your latest forecast from AccuWeather's Andy Robb.
10: Mostly sunny this afternoon, high 77, cloudy for the rest of your Tuesday. Tonight's low 54. Wednesday, cloudy, high 67. Shower in spots to start Thursday, otherwise clouds and sunshine, the high 84. Sunny on Friday, high 74, and partly sunny Saturday, high 68.
8: It's 76 and sunny in Yarmouth. Next high tide at Portland Harbor is 937 tonight. I'm Frankie Azzarata, News Radio WGAN.

0: Live from the Byrna Less Lethal Pistol Studio, it's Howie Carr.
1: 844-500-4242. 844-500-4242. A lot of Democratic candidates said a lot of stupid stuff this weekend. Troy Jackson up in Maine, Graham Plattner's relief pitcher, didn't try to lead a chant. But he did say something that's kind of shocking. I mean, by old line political standards, maybe with the, you know, the communist takeover of the party, maybe it's to be expected. But listen to what Troy Jackson wants the government to do with that private property up in Maine. Cut 19.
2: I mean, me and Christy Mattson was talking just a while ago about people paying $850 just for their lot rental. I don't know what it's gone up to here, but I mean, I don't know how anyone does that. And it's not fair. It's not right to be. And then the other thing that I do hear a lot about, too, is how they won't do anything for services. And that is completely, you know, unfair and not right. And we have to make that change. I feel strongly that, you know, if needed, the state should be able to come in, take these places over. Some people will say that that's insane. But until
1: that would be me.
2: The people get a chance to, you know, set up co-op or whatever, there should be a way to hold these so that you don't see the private equity coming in and making the killing on these fires.
1: He wants the government to come in and provide better services. Has he ever been inside, just even driven by a public housing project? Does he really think the government's going to do a better job running these trailer parks or RV parks, whatever they are? He wants the government to seize private property. Okay. Can the private sector seize public housing projects if they say they're not doing a good job running them? Because they're not, with very few exceptions. 844-500-4242-201 says Art Garfunkel was very popular during the late 1960s in Vietnam, only with the Viet Cong. I just threw that in, Jared, just as kind of a throwaway. I noticed it during a break, and it's gotten like tons of responses on the text line. You never know what's going to work or what's going to trigger people. 844-500-4242-603. Here's a good song for Art Garfunkel, Get the Funk Out. The problem is they never had any funk. They never had any rhythm either. 844-500-4242. Pete, you're next with Howie Carr. Go ahead, Pete.
3: Hi, Howie. Thanks for taking my call.
1: Sure.
3: Once upon a time, my daughter worked at New Hampshire Charitable, and she remembers Stephanie Shaheen with her nose turned up at everybody and
1: I'll
3: everything,
1: bet.
3: And walking around like she owned the damn place. Like she was a major contributor. My daughter says, how comforting to know that she's going to take over Mama's throne and have a smooth ride all the way to Washington.
1: And she's probably, I mean, she might lose. Do you think she might lose to that kook that's running against her? I mean, someone who's even nuttier than she is? I mean, she's just a rich Nepo baby. This other one running against her is kind of crazy. Isn't she even more crazy?
3: Yeah, she is, Howie. That's a fact. The other thing is, though, it's not about picking the lesser of two evils anymore, because when it comes to the left, it's anybody's shot at it.
1: You know what? You're absolutely right. I mean, it's like Moulton Markey. I mean, how do you pick in a race like that? I don't know. I don't know how you do it. Thanks for the call, Pete. And the state senate race in Boston and the suburbs, Michelle Wu was backing this gay guy who was running against this old guy who knew he was in trouble, so he decided to say he was bisexual, even though he has a wife and three kids at the age of 70. And, you know, in that case, I was rooting for the 70-year-old who was running against Michelle Wu's gay guy. I mean, as loathsome as this guy Brownsberger is, at least he's not Michelle Wu's puppet. Yeah, I mean, these are the distinctions you have to draw now in these Democrat races, these rotten boroughs. Bronwyn, you're next with Howie Carr. Go ahead, Bronwyn.
4: Hey, Howie, how's it going?
1: Good.
4: So I'm here in New Hampshire. I'm a ballot chaser for Turning Point Action in the state of New Hampshire, specifically in the Keene area. And I've been getting out the vote. I've been getting out the vote here in New Hampshire for the last several months. It's been quite interesting.
1: Well, I mean, are you guys supporting anybody in the primary? You're just trying to get people out to get into the habit of voting before November.
4: Well, I've personally been targeting disengaged voters in Keene. Yeah. So I'm pretty much out just trying to get the conservative vote, the common sense vote out to everybody. Turning Point has endorsed some particular candidates, but my job is not to endorse candidates. It's to get out the vote and just get people to show up at the polls, which I have to say is definitely challenging right now. But I've talked to a lot of people. A lot of people are going to the polls. It's good. So I have my fingers crossed that the conservatives will pull through tonight, but we'll see.
1: Sununu Brown should get people out, shouldn't it? I mean, that's kind of an interesting race.
4: Oh, yeah, it's definitely a very interesting race. I don't know why people wouldn't want to go out and, you know, vote for their favorite Republican. But, you know, a lot of people are in a kind of negative space right now, and it's unfortunate that a lot of people just want to sit on the couch and let other people do the work. But I'm hoping that folks will feel inspired and get out there and really, you know, go to the polls and vote and let their voice be heard, because, you know, all politics is local, right?
1: Right. No doubt about that. You got to get out and vote. Thanks for the call, Bronwyn. 844-500-4242. 617 says, I'm a Wells, Maine homeowner since 1995, and I didn't hear that Troy cut until you just played it. Prediction, he will get a lot of votes in Wells since we supposedly have the highest concentration of trailer parks in Maine. Yeah, I understand that. Okay, you don't want to pay a higher rate, but do you really think the government is going to make it better? I mean, you know, it's the old Ronald Reagan line. One of the biggest lies in the world is, I'm from the government and I'm here to help you. Again, all you got to do is look at public housing. However, says 617, many of these residents have mostly Florida plates. Do you think Troy and the Democrats will be filling out a bunch of absentee ballots? Well, I hope that the Department of Justice or Homeland Security, whoever the federal agency is that's going to be monitoring these elections, I hope they will be all over all of these states, especially the ones that have, you don't exactly have a group of people in Maine that you can have great confidence in for upholding voter integrity. The Secretary of State, the defeated candidate, and the governor who was forced out due to ill health, the voters got sick of her. They're just they're looking to just kick the voters one more time on the way out, I think. Denise, you're next with Howie Carr. Go ahead, Denise.
5: Hi, Howie. Thanks for taking my call.
1: Sure.
5: I've got to tell you this because it's just burning me up. I don't like Shaheen, the one that can't run anymore and is trying to get her daughter in. But, you know, there's a lot of diabetics in this world. And when I heard the daughter on the commercial saying, you know, that her daughter was type 1, and I know that's hard. And but then she says, but my mother is starting something. It's my mother that's starting this against diabetes. And I wanted to say, even though I'm a lady, I wanted to say, do you know how many friggin' diabetic people there are, including myself? And now we're supposed to all praise your mom because all of a sudden she's doing something because of her granddaughter, which I feel very bad about. Don't get me wrong. It's a horrible thing. But yeah, we're supposed to vote for her daughter because the mother is doing something about diabetes right now.
1: All the Democrats, they all claim to be victims in some way or another, or victim adjacent, you know? If they weren't working class, their moms or their fathers were working class, or they grew up in a broken home, or they grew up, they had food insecurity. Almost every Democrat now, Denise, male or female, claims to be a victim. Have you noticed that?
5: Well, I'll tell you, it's like there's a lot of diabetes in my family, and I've had relatives die from it. But it just got me like,
1: right.
5: Because, oh, her mother's doing this now. Well, gee, I wish her mother did about 20 years ago. We could have saved my sister, you know?
1: Yeah.
5: Oh, I'll tell you.
1: Thanks for the call, Denise. Ed, you're next with Howie Carr. Go ahead, Ed.
6: Hi, Howie. Hey, I want to do a shout-out to Simon and Garfunkel, and hear me out. I love them. I love their music. You know, none of us cared about what they thought. That was good music, and we put it to our own society and stuff. And Homeward Bound is friggin' a good song. I'm sorry, but you take it from your personal, you take it from your personal experiences, not from Art Garfunkel. You know what I mean?
1: I like the Mother and Child reunion, and I like the Me and Julio down by the schoolyard. But that was Simon minus Garfunkel. You know, I think he got better when it was minus Garfunkel. And you know, Bridge Over Troubled Water. I think that's a really overrated song. I always skip ahead when I'm on the 60s station and that comes on. It comes on way too often. Thanks for the call, Ed. Mike, you're next with Howie Carr. Go ahead, Mike.
7: Howie, love your show. I just have a real one opinion for Friday's memorial. I'm a retired sergeant. I was in the on the 14th floor of the North Tower looking for my brother on the 73rd floor. Three presidents are going to be showing up Friday: Obama, Bush, and Clinton. Let me tell you, Clinton has no reason to be there because during his presidency after the 93 bombing in the garage, George Tenet told him, we can take Obama out. Bin Laden out. And they had a code word. His name was the White Camel, because he was so tall and wore a white gown. And Clinton at first said, yeah, let's do it. And then shortly later, said, no, let's not do it. It's going to look like I'm deferring from the impeachment.
1: Right. Well, you remember didn't he get the word he was on the golf course, and they told him he could just make the call, and he just kept playing more holes, and finally they get to the 18th hole, if they wrap up, and it's gone. They lost him, and he knew they were going to lose him. Right. That's in one of the books that was written by one of the guys who held the nuclear football. They did it. They did it.
7: Right.
1: Okay. I got a break here, Mike. Thanks for the call, though. It's a really good point. Clinton bears a lot of responsibility for this, and he set up the distinctions between the CIA and the other intelligence agencies, which prevented the intelligence about 9/11 from being passed to the proper people. 844-500-4242. Come once and you'll understand why my listeners return to Nauset Beach Inn year after year. The Nauset Beach Inn was voted the second best view in New England. Many of us think of Cape Cod as the place to be during the summer, but it's also super special during the off season as well. I visited Nauset Beach Inn in Orleans a couple of weeks ago when I was down on the Cape and spoke to several listeners. Jim says he has been coming for the last 7 years. We come here in season and off season, he said. It's actually better in the off season. Another listener lives in Brewster, which isn't that far away on the Cape, but he still comes to the Nauset Beach Inn because he doesn't have the spectacular ocean view from his family's townhouse. 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
14: Starting to change. It's looking like we're going to have a really great fall this year. Last year's was a little disappointing. This year, I think it's going to be perfect.
13: That's good. So you got, and you got plenty of, because they got plenty of rain, so that makes the difference, doesn't it? So it's tell people about the Follansbee Inn, what the area is around North Sutton, New Hampshire. Tell them about that.
14: Well, we're definitely in the country. So it's peaceful. People come to just enjoy some peace and quiet and get out of the rat race. We have idyllic New England towns nearby. Just up the road is New London. We have great restaurants in New London and some of the other surrounding towns. So it's a lot of hiking. We have Kearsarge Mountain and Mount Sunapee are nearby. Both of them have great trails to hike, and both of them are really nice ski. Well, Kearsarge is not a ski mountain. We have Ragged Mountain as well, that's a ski mountain, and Sunapee's a ski mountain.

0: So it's,
1: and then we have Kezar Lake.
0: It's just a great five-star resort, and it's just a wonderful place for all four seasons of the year. What kind of birds can you see on Kezar Lake?
1: We still have our loons. They're out there with their chick. They'll probably be taken off in another month or so. We have bald eagles consistently hanging out at the lake. We have, in the area, we have all the birds of New England. We have the bluebirds and orioles at our feeders and a lot of the grosbeaks.
0: Yeah, I love birds. I love the older I get, the more I like watching birds. You know, and you get such a great, like you say, I mean, you don't see that many bluebirds in the more urban areas of New England. And orioles aren't quite as rare, but they're, you know, you see all these amazing birds. And just everything is great up there, the foliage, everything. And I think about all the nice people you meet, your fellow guests at the hotel. I mean, I'm thinking, I met a Boston police officer there a couple of years ago, and now he's deceased. I still have his button. I still wear it on my coat, you know, an American flag. He was a great guy. I met great people there. And it's a very congenial atmosphere, isn't it, Dennis?
1: Yes, it is. And we get a lot of regulars who come all the time, and that's great. But we also get people from all over the world. So you meet some really fascinating people.
0: And the breakfast, I can't tell you how great they are. I've told you before, if you listen to the show, I mean, the corned beef hash, the New Orleans biscuits, they even got the chicory coffee, which is good for a treat, even if you wouldn't like it 365 days a year. You're a great chef on top of everything else, Dennis Swords. And I just, if you want a great, great gift, GetAwayCarShow.com, and while supplies last, you can purchase a $500 voucher toward a two consecutive night stay at the Follinsby Inn for just $200. I look forward to getting back up there again, Dennis. I really want to just be sitting there, you know, enjoying myself after a long day and in front of the fire and everything. I'm looking forward to getting back there next spring. The Follinsby Inn.
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14: From ABC News, I'm Chuck Sievertson. A mother in Frankfort, Illinois, outside Chicago, has been ordered detained until trial. Corey Walsh, accused of murdering her 2-year-old son in a case similar to Lindsay Clancy's. ABC's Aaron Katursky.
15: Witnesses

0: also said that she had been texting as recently as 3-4 hours before she allegedly killed her own toddler about the Lindsay Clancy case. Now, was she doing that because she was just, like millions of people around the country, interested? Or was, as her attorney says, she having a psychotic episode and maybe reaching out to find some kind of answer for what she herself was going through? We don't know.
1: The lawyer for Clancy, whose trial in the killing of her three children ended in a mistrial, Kevin Reddington, during an ABC News interview today.
2: Mr. President, I would hope that you would consider this young lady, the type of person she is, what she's been through, and consider a pardon.
1: But legal experts and now White House officials say the president can only pardon people for federal crimes, not state crimes, for which a state governor can issue pardons. Potentially making gasoline go up, oil prices are rising, the international Brent crude up nearly $100 a barrel because the markets are concerned about a wave of air attacks on Saudi Arabian oil facilities today by the Iran-backed Houthi rebels. British government has announced sanctions against businesses and those who do business with Israeli settlements in the West Bank. Foreign Secretary Ed Miliband.
3: The sanctions regime will target illegal settlements and settlement expansion, not Israel. We will continue to support important and valued trade with Green Line Israel precisely because we support the two-state solution, including security and prosperity for Israel.
1: In response, the Israeli government has closed the British consulate in Jerusalem. At the close, Wall Street major indexes are lower. 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
6: 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An Auburn pizza shop will remain closed until further notice after a car crashed into it overnight Monday morning. Video shows a red car slamming through the wall at a high rate of speed, ending up completely inside of Heathcote's Pizza and Variety on Court Street. Shop manager Abigail Chartier says it wasn't the first time the building's been hit.
7: There was a crash this February at this corner of the building. It was a drunk driver, and then there was one last year, but this was definitely the worst.
6: And it's still not yet known whether the driver will be facing any charges. One man was killed and another is in serious condition after a crash in Albion overnight this morning. Maine State Police say 40-year-old Jonathan Nutt of China, Maine, was behind the wheel when he went off Benton Road and entered a wooded area. Nutt was taken by life flight to the hospital, where he's listed in serious condition, while his passenger, 35-year-old Anthony Lapio of Burnham, died at the scene. Speed and alcohol are believed to be factors in the crash, which is still under investigation. The city of Biddeford has withdrawn its appeal to the Maine Supreme Court over a controversial pier project. According to the Portland Press-Herald, the city withdrew the appeal after the Saco River Corridor Commission approved a permit extension for the University of New England's pier project last month. The city says the appeal is now moot in light of the decision. The city claimed the project violates a 250-foot buffer zone that blocked development in the area, while the commission says it can amend its own decisions and choose to develop in the buffer zone anyway. And Labor Day marked the end of tourist season. Businesses in Maine are reporting a boost in visitors from Canada after a drop last year over tariffs and threats of making Canada the 51st state. Beachcomber Wells owner Carol Ann Schmidt says everything worked out well this season.
8: Mother Nature was very kind, and like, we didn't have a lot of rain, so we had really great weekends.
6: 13% fewer travelers crossed the Canadian border into Maine during June and July of 2025 compared to the previous year.

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1: Tonight, cloudy, low 54, clouds 4, Wednesday, high 67. Wednesday night, cloudy with a few showers, low 64. Thursday, a shower in spots in the morning, then clouds and sunshine, high 84. Friday, sunshine, high 74. Saturday, partly sunny with a high 68.
0: It's 75 and mostly sunny in Kennebunk. Next high tide at Portland Harbor is 9:37 tonight. 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
4: 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We still have a handful of gift certificates, cheap bastard deals to the Follinsby Inn. And right now, while supplies last, you can purchase a $500 voucher towards a two consecutive night stay at the Follinsby Inn for just $250. $250, not $200. $250. And it's a great, great place, and you're gonna love it if you go, and you'll be back if you do. So I wrote a column on Sunday, and I said I was shocked by Kevin Reddington's actions in the court, and then outside the court after the trial. And I read on Sunday John Heinderocker from thepowerlineblog.com, which I read every day. And he made many of the same points I did. Neither of us plagiarized the other. It was just glaringly obvious how bad Kevin Reddington behaved. And I'll just read you a part of what he wrote. I have never seen anything like this. I tried many jury cases, and I can't imagine how a trial judge before whom I appeared would have come down on me if I had publicly attacked a particular juror or group of jurors as the trial was in progress. It is unheard of. And Judge Sullivan let Reddington get away with it. It was outrageous. So I wanted to have John on to talk about it. I was thinking, man, maybe we move past it, for a while till the retrial starts, if there is a retrial. But then Reddington goes on TV this morning and he asks for a pardon from President Trump on a state charge where there hasn't even been a conviction. John, the column I wrote and the piece you wrote yesterday, it was outstripped by events this morning, wasn't it?
3: Well, sort of. Let me just say, though, I want to amplify. You read a portion of my Powerline post. Let me just say this. I have spent years of my life in court. I appeared in courts in 19 states. I appeared in front of hundreds of judges in a wide variety of civil cases. I can't imagine what a judge would have done to me if I had gone on television during a trial and started attacking one of the jurors. I mean, I hope our listening audience understands how outrageous this is. And this judge, the fact that they let him get away with it, you know, not once, but repeatedly, you know, both. He actually did it while the jury was deliberating. He publicly said that the one juror had lied to the court or was lying to the court.
4: Yeah.
3: And then he elaborated and said all kinds of unbelievable
4: things. He wouldn't follow
3: things.
4: The law. Up to the jury to decide what the law is when they get the case, right? I mean, who is he to say? And then the judge reads the jury instructions and he says, you didn't do it strong enough. I mean, I couldn't believe that part of it, just as a reporter who's covered a million trials.
3: No, that's right. I mean, I've never seen anything like this, and I can't imagine why Judge Sullivan let him get away with it. I mean, for a judge to lose control over his courtroom like that and allow that kind of thing to happen is just really shocking. And then, as you said, Reddington then goes on television, and he's kind of backtracking a little bit
4: right on
3: some of his attacks on the juror, trying to kind of soften the edges and kind of recharacterize what he did. But then he goes on to ask President Trump

0: President Trump should pardon. And then Stephanopoulos, being the hack that he is, had forgotten to ask. And then he throws it in at the end. Listen to this. Cut 10.
1: What's next for Lindsay?
2: I'd like to say that perhaps Donald Trump, who felt compelled to speak out about this case, may very well, Mr. President, I would hope that you would consider this young lady, the type of person she is, what she's been through, and consider a pardon.
1: Thanks for coming in this morning.
2: My pleasure.
0: You know, it's like a you just threw it in at P.S., right?
3: Yeah. Well, he also said Trump felt compelled to speak out about the case, which isn't really true. He was asked about the case. You know, he talks to reporters all the time.
0: Right.
3: And somebody asked him about the case, and he didn't say much of anything. You know, it's a terrible tragedy. You know?
0: Right. It was actually a fairly diplomatic political statement for Trump. Yeah.
3: It was, yeah.
0: And the other thing, too, that got me was when he on Friday, and you're right, he tried to walk it back when he said, I crushed Tim Cruz, the prosecutor. I'm not remembering many lawyers saying they crushed the opposition, right? I mean,
3: well,
0: you go out there and you think...
3: He's about to try to negotiate a plea deal, you know, and if he can't negotiate a plea deal, then he has to retry the case. You know, so it's a little premature for him to be saying he's crushed the prosecuting attorney. No, that's not a smart thing to do.
0: Yeah, let me play this cut just for people who haven't heard it. This is great. He's kind of trying to walk it back here. Cut 3.
1: Let's talk about the trial. You said you crushed the prosecution in court, but the final decision was a mistrial. At least this decision.
2: That's bravado. You know, that's after the fact, and you know the emotions run high, and we just finished a 6-7 week trial,
1: you regret saying it?
2: No, I don't regret saying it at all. I think the defense was very strong, and I think it went in very well. I think I perhaps could have been a little more circumspect dealing with Tim Cruz instead of saying that I crushed him. I could have said that I, you know, did a good job.
0: So he does regret it. He says, I regretted it, and then he says, no, I didn't regret it. But now I think about it, I regret it.
3: You know, Reddington, I mean, is obviously a much worse character. You know, and on the whole, as you know, I'm a fan of Donald Trump. But there are times I wish he would just shut up, right? And Reddington resembles Donald Trump in the sense that, you know, he'll say things on television. You know, he'll say things to a reporter that are just completely inappropriate. So if I want a big case, I might tell my wife that we had crushed the other side. I wouldn't say it into a microphone, you know, in a press conference.
0: Yeah, and you know, then he basically accuses everybody of not understanding what the problem was. Listen, I want you to listen to this and react to it too. This was again from this morning with Good Morning America, cut 9.
1: And what do you say to those critics who say this is a rationalization? What we're talking about here is just plain evil.
2: Oh, please, it's not evil. These people don't understand. They don't know what she went through. They didn't see her text messages. They didn't see her journal. They didn't see the notes that she wrote. They didn't see the text she sent her mother in October saying, Mommy, can you please come to here? I am sick. Something's wrong. And it was a result of the medications. They don't know about the number of times that she reached out. She went to the woman and infant. She went to the suicide hotlines. She reached out to everybody and anybody that would listen to her and kept saying, I am not good. I am not well. And it was ignored.
0: You know, he makes it sound like nobody understands postpartum depression. I mean, I'd say most people have, if they're not women, they've known women who've been through this, right? I mean, who's he talking about?
3: I have a friend that had a very severe case of postpartum depression. It's a real thing, and it's a serious issue. Whether it excuses strangling your own children to death, of course, is a completely different question.
0: Yeah, you know, another thing, at the press conference when he started saying, well, I know the children's name. I didn't have to look down at my notes to tell you who the children's names are. And then, so I looked it up. Do you know how many times, John, that he mentioned the children's names in a 6-week trial?
3: I don't know how many.
0: Once. Yeah. At the beginning of his closing argument. I know he doesn't want to remind the jurors of the fact that his client killed somebody. But I mean, why do you go out and attack the prosecutor for you know, having to refer to his notes?
3: Well, that whole thing was a very sad spectacle, and you know, it's part

0: Really, it's an example of the phenomenon we see all the time of everything being medicalized, right? Everything that goes on is somehow a symptom of an illness and so forth. And if you keep pushing that to the limit, like they did here, at the end of the day, nobody's responsible for anything.
1: Yeah. No, you're right. You use the word medicalized. You know who else used that term after the trial? Your fellow Dartmouth alumnus, Brandon Gill.
0: Yeah, right. He's doing a heck of a job, by the way.
1: He is. He's fantastic. You know, all he does is ask people about statements they've made, and he has in front of him. I mean, it's not like you got to be a master interrogator. You know, just.
0: Well, some of these people that they put up as expert witnesses in committee hearings, it's just shocking when you find out anything at all about them.
1: Yeah. No, they
0: go
1: don't.
0: To their Twitter history, you know.
1: Yeah, they don't seem to know anything. So what do you think is going to happen with this? Do you think they'll go? I mean, again, it's going to be hard for him to negotiate with Tim Cruz, although I think Tim Cruz doesn't want to go through this circus again.
0: I have no idea, Howie. I mean, I think if you look at it from Cruz's standpoint, having gone through what he just did, having 11 out of 12 jurors apparently ready to vote for acquittal, if I were in his shoes, I'd probably just see what kind of conviction I can negotiate, you know. And if Reddington and his client are willing to plead guilty to something, you know, then Tim Cruz, I think, is probably likely to take it. And by the same token, if you're on the other side, you know, it's great that you got a hung jury the first time, but, you know, how much are you willing to make it happen again? And so to me, if you have two rational actors here, I would think they could probably come together on a plea agreement where, you know, she pleads guilty to something, so at least the DA gets a conviction, but at the same time, she's not going to prison for a triple murder.
1: Right. I don't think there was any way Cruz could win. I mean, if he didn't prosecute her, you know, he's going to be roundly criticized and vice versa. And now look what's happened to him. He was heckled. He was heckled by these nutty people going, shh. And he killed three people and
0: I'm glad you mentioned that, Howie, because that's another obvious aspect of this whole thing. I mean, Kevin Reddington went completely over the top, but he was a lawyer who had a client, right?
1: Right.
0: What's inexplicable is this crowd of women that would put on pink clothes and go to the courthouse and demonstrate in favor of the woman, in support of the woman who strangled her three children. And there's a whole movement. There's a GoFundMe. I mean, this is really crazy stuff.
1: And these are the same women who tell us that, you know, just because they have different bodies and hormones than men do, that doesn't excuse them, that they can still be as rational and perform managerial, governmental duties just like men. And then now they're saying, wait, we have this problem. I don't know. I don't get it.
0: Yeah, there's an exception that applies to women that excuses them from murdering their own children. I mean, Howie, the world we live in is getting crazier all the time.
1: I know these. I've been playing sound cuts of the Democrat candidates over the weekend. I mean, they were insane. All of them across the country, you know. And they don't have any plan. All their platform is I hate Donald Trump. That's it.
0: Right. And it may work. You know, if you think the polls are in the ballpark, it may very well work. But you're absolutely right. What are they running on? They're running on hating Donald Trump.
1: Yeah. Yeah, that's it. Oh, boy, it's tough. I hope you're, you seem very pessimistic about the midterms. I tend to be, but I'm trying to stifle it.
0: Me too, Howie. I don't want to be classified as a pessimist. You know, I'm usually the optimist. But I don't know. I mean, the polls right now are not coming in well for the Republicans. There are a few places where they probably didn't nominate the right candidate. I mean, the idea that they have to make a race out of it to try to beat Tallarico in Texas. I mean, are you kidding me?
1: Yeah.
0: This guy makes Beto O'Rourke, you know, look like a,
1: yeah, John
0: like
1: Wayne.
0: A strong conservative candidate. Yeah, yeah. Right. And yet here they are, you know, tied in the polls. So I don't know. You know, I hope we get a better result than it's looking right now. But, you know, and all around the country, I mean, you know, Mom Donnie getting elected in New York. Here we are, the 25th anniversary of September 11, and who's presiding as mayor of New York? Zohran Mamdani. You know, right. I mean, you would not have predicted that one.
1: No, you wouldn't. John Heinderocker, that was a great column. You write great stuff. I love the powerlineblog.com, and I recommend everybody check it out every day. And thanks for coming on the show. We appreciate it. John Heinderocker from powerlineblog.com. For 20 years, Preborn has stood in the gap between fear and hope. And this year alone, God has used Preborn to save nearly 60,000 babies from abortion. Since Roe v. 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
1: 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Jared, what's the poll question? What are the results thus far?
2: Today's poll question, which you can vote in at HowieCarshow.com, is will Mom Donnie attend the 25th memorial anniversary of 9/11 in New York City on Friday, despite survivors' demands that he stay away?
1: Yes. Yes. What does he care?
2: Yeah, 81% of the audience says yes, 13% say no, and 6% say they're not sure.
3: All right. I actually feel really bad for him. You know, he knew 19 guys who died on 9/11. I mean, what are the odds?
1: Will you send that out? A couple of texters mentioned tweeted out. So you can get it at Howie Carr Show.
4: He had reason.
1: Okay. We're going to get you some sound cuts from the from some of the jurors in the Lindsey Clancy trial, including the forewoman. And she's going to be talking about the man of the year, the winner of the Profiles in Courage Award. We'll have that. Do we have it now?
2: We don't have it. We have we have that one clip from it, but they interviewed, NBC 10 interviewed three jurors, and they look exactly how you assume they would look.
1: Are they looking pink? Are they looking
2: no pink hair,
1: pink?
2: But a couple short haircuts. One's almost kind of like a boy's regular, and longer white hair. So,
1: okay. We don't know their names, but probably one or two of them have hyphenated last names at the very least. Join me this Friday from 2 to 5 at Tux Trucks. 244 Washington Street in Hudson, Mass., brought to you by Fisher Plows. I'll have my books, Mass Corruption, Volume 1, and Paperboy for sale, and you'll be able to see Police Blotter Facts Friday Live. 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Always fun to be there, and we will be there on Friday. 844-500-4242. I'll also be out and about on Saturday. I'll tell you about that when we come back, and we'll have these cuts from the jurors in the Lindsey Clancy case and so much more. I'm Howie Carr. 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
5: This is a Bloomberg Money Minute. Oil prices rallied today, fueling worries about inflation and a possible hike in interest rates from the Fed when it meets next week. And with that, stocks ended the day lower. At the close, the Dow is down 628 points. That's a more than 1% drop. The Nasdaq down 86, a third of a percent lower. The S&P down 45, a half a percent decline. And oil back above $94 a barrel in late trading. That's on reports of explosions heard on Iran's Karg Island, its oil transfer hub. Shares of U.S. aluminum makers like Alcoa and Century Aluminum closing higher today because of the U.S. tariffs of 50% on Canadian imports. And just today, Canada began imposing retaliatory tariffs on a ton of U.S.-made products. Shares of Tesla today up 4% after saying it plans to deploy over 1,000 driverless cybercabs in Austin, Texas. And Volkswagen's considering selling off its Ducati motorbike and scooter unit. Could be worth $1.5 billion. Tom Busby, Bloomberg Radio.

0: News. I'm Chuck Severson. Ordered detained until trial in Frankfort, Illinois, Cori Walsh accused of murdering her two-year-old son in a case similar to Lindsey Clancy's. ABC's Aaron Katursky.
1: Witnesses also said that she had been texting as recently as 3-4 hours before she allegedly killed her own toddler about the Lindsey Clancy case.
0: Clancy's lawyer, Kevin Reddington, during an ABC News interview today.
2: Mr. President, I would hope that you would consider this young lady, the type of person she is, what she's been through, and consider a pardon.
0: Legal experts and now White House officials say the president can only pardon for federal crimes. Oil prices are rising to near $100 a barrel amid a wave of air attacks on Saudi Arabian oil facilities by Iran-backed Houthi rebels. The British government announces sanctions against businesses and those who do business with Israeli settlements in the West Bank. This is ABC News.
3: 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Investigators say welding was the cause of a fire at an auto business in Richmond Monday afternoon. Firefighters arrived to find fire in the garage at A&W Auto Sales and Service on Brunswick Road. Investigators say the fire was caused by someone welding on a vehicle in the garage, with that fire then spreading to other vehicles in the yard and destroying the garage as well as an apartment above it. One garage employee suffered a minor burn but did not need to be hospitalized. One man was killed and another is in serious condition after a crash in Albion overnight this morning. State police say 40-year-old Jonathan Nutt of China, Maine, was behind the wheel when he went off Benton Road and entered a wooded area. Nutt was taken by Life Flight to the hospital, where he's now listed in serious condition, while his passenger, 35-year-old Anthony Lapio of Burnham, died at the scene. Speed and alcohol are believed to be factors in the crash, which is still under investigation. And an annual nonprofit fundraiser kicked off today in Saco as Kevin is back up on the roof at Patriot Subaru to raise money for Strive.
4: Strive serves teens and young adults with intellectual and developmental disabilities. Kevin blew past his goal of $85,000 last year and has a goal of $90,000 this year and says he won't come down until he hits it. Kevin officially went up on the roof at Patriot Subaru at 8 a.m. today. 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
5: Cloudy for tonight, low 54. Tomorrow, cloudy, a high 67. Wednesday night, low 64. Thursday, shower in the morning. Then clouds and sunshine, high 84.
3: It's 70 degrees and mostly sunny in York. Next high tide at Portland Harbor is 937 tonight. I'm Frankie Azzarotta, News Radio WGAN.

0: Live from the Byrna Less Lethal Pistol Studio, it's Howie Carr.
1: 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And you can hear my Meet the Experts with former FDNY Battalion Chief John LaBarbera, where we talk about this event and the incredible work by Tunnels to Towers. They paid off 343 mortgages last year. 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So this is the Channel 10 has interviewed three of the jurors, three women, and they're not going to run the whole interview until this evening at 7 o'clock. They're going to have a special, I guess, or maybe it's in the newscast. I don't know what they have. Until football season starts, I'm not watching Channel 10. But they have released 2 minutes of it before the special or whatever tonight at 7 o'clock. So we're going to run the 2 minutes. These are the jurors. They're going back and forth. And again, we don't know their names, but here they are. They've been interviewed by Sue O'Connell from Channel 10. Go.
2: He was very arrogant. He really did not take anything that anybody said. The nurses, he tried to ask a question about the medications, and we went back to the report from South Shore Hospital. We had the toxicology report. We could see exactly the amounts. The nurses in the room spoke to that and talked to
3: the jury. There were nurses on the jury.
2: Yes. Sorry. They spoke to that specific thing. That was a question that he had. And he just completely disregarded the information that they gave him.
4: I mean, he had reasonable doubt. He admitted he had reasonable doubt after we watched that video of the interview. I think that's when it was. He admitted he had reasonable doubt. And I started filling out the forms. I was so excited. I actually, there were three forms I had to fill out. And I started filling them out. I wrote my signature on each one. And then he said, but I'm still not going to say that she's not guilty by reason of insanity.
5: I'm not sure if rogue is the right word, Sue, but every one of us in the hours of her frustration would get up and walk the room because you just couldn't sit anymore. And we'd all go over to the cart with the exhibits. He, I think, got up to the cart once very briefly and went back to his seat. He would not interact with us and try to understand. We read to him on numerous occasions the definition of reasonable doubt from Judge Sullivan's instruction.
1: He's a rogue juror. I thought you could be a hero if you were a holdout juror. We come back to 12 Angry Men. Was Henry Fonda a rogue juror? I believe he was. 844-500-4242. Someone says, what is wrong with you? You've said Hudson, Mass. Twice. It's Hudson, New Hampshire. No, this is Hudson, Mass. There's more than one Hudson. This is Hudson, Massachusetts. Okay? Hudson, Massachusetts. That's where I'm going to be on Friday afternoon. 844-500-4242. 844-500-4242. Here's a tweet that Nick Shirley just put out a couple of hours ago. You know, he's going to be at Harvard tomorrow, and he's getting all kinds of threats. We will make sure he feels unwelcome. This is from the Mass Daily News. Left-wing activists rain death threats and slurs on Nick Shirley's Wednesday Harvard speech. This is, again, Mass Daily News. Globe's not covering this. Guys, this guy coming to speak at Harvard's getting death threats, and the Globe can't decide to write anything about it. So Shirley just put out a tweet asking for money for security. It's really a sad thing. I hate to have to do this. It's my least favorite part about my life. I knew my life would get even more dangerous when I announced I am suing California and began accepting invitations to speak on college campuses this semester. He's suing California because they basically, given him a, singled him out and said it's now a crime to perform investigative journalism or do investigative journalism on corrupt nonprofits. That's what it boils down to. It's just outrageous. I need to raise money again for security, he says. Doing the right thing and exposing evil now puts your life in danger in today's society. For example, a UC Irvine lecturer, quote-unquote, teacher, is insinuating it would be funny to assassinate me and leftists are threatening to kill me constantly. I will not cower to the radicals of the far left who threaten and plot to kill and destroy our country. Yet the $30,000 to $50,000 a month it costs me just to stay safe doing my job is unsustainable. I make enough for my needs and my employees, but this added expense produces no return and is unsustainable on my own. If you can donate, please donate here, nickshirley.us. Donations are tax deductible and go strictly towards security operations. Anything helps. If you cannot donate, no worries. Please like and share this so more may see it. God bless, Nick. And here's this guy, Goldman is his name, Matthew Goldman. He's a UC, quote-unquote, lecturer. He tweeted out, someone can do the funniest thing just before the Kirkiversary, which is, I guess Thursday. It's September 10th. So he wants him to be shot. Amazing. 844-500-4242-802. These women view what Clancy did as a fourth trimester abortion. Massachusetts just legalized it. Why wouldn't they acquit? I know. And, you know, when the jury has the right, each individual juror has the right to decide what he or she wants to do. You know, you can complain about it. You can call it jury nullification, which it certainly was in the OJ trial. Or you can be, you can be a hero holdout juror like Henry Fonda in 12 Angry Men. Now they're calling this guy a rogue juror. David, you're next with Howie Carr. Go ahead, David.
6: Hey, Howie. You know, this guy Reddington, for being a so-called great lawyer in Massachusetts, doesn't he know that there's a difference that a president just can't pardon her? I mean, she hasn't been convicted yet.
1: I understand.
6: I mean, is that enough,
1: Howie,
6: it's like that this guy's so smart, but yet he's dumb as a box of rocks.
1: I know. He's not dumb as a box. He's unscrupulous, I would say, rather than dumb. He gave an interview to BZ, the BZ Channel 4. They asked him, why did you ask for a pardon? I mean, knowing that the president doesn't have a right or the power to pardon him. And this is what he said. I won't, we'll pull the cut, but I'll just play it right now. The goal is pretty simple. It's to seek help from Trump. I mean, if President Trump feels that this is a case that warrants that type of intervention from, the executive branch, even though legally it's not a federal case, he has certainly has an awful lot of clout. I'm sure that were he hypothetically to reach out to Tim Cruz, they're both Republicans, and I don't know, maybe he will do that, something that Tim would listen to and consider. Why would he want to intervene in this, David?
6: I know, yeah, right. I mean, Howie, of all places to go on Snuffleupagus Station and ask for it, it's like me going through
1: right.
6: Ask the devil if I can get into heaven.
1: Right, the guy that Trump successfully sued for $15 million for falsely calling him a rapist repeatedly. Yeah, and he goes, now Tim's his buddy. He's called, hey, Tim, I think Tim would help me out. You just said I crushed you, Tim, Friday. Now you and Tim are best friends. You're buddies. Good Lord. 844-500-4242. Michael, you're next with Howie Carr. Go ahead, Michael.
7: Hello, Howie. Good afternoon.
1: Hi.
7: Hey, I want to thank the caller. I want to thank the caller from Keene who called in. She's out there, you know, hustling up, talking to people. So she got me off my couch. I'm up here in, central New Hampshire.
1: Right, we know where
7: she
1: it is.
7: She got me up off the couch. I threw my overalls on, went down to the polling station, and so I'm undeclared. And, you know, they asked for the ID, and then they said, well, you're going to have to choose which ballot you want. And I've done my research, so I said, I'd like the communist ballot. And the lady immediately handed me the red ballot. I said, no, ma'am, the communist ballot's the blue one. I want the blue one. And I did it for a strategy. I want to sink Pappas. I only voted for two of the offices where there was actually choose one. No more than one. The others were only two or three people, and you can choose up to three. But I just did that to see what I could do to sing Pappas, and I voted for Hari Krish, or I can't.
1: Right. I know who it is. The one that's supposedly surging in the polls. I don't know if, but, you know, I used to vote that way too, Michael, and when I voted in, when I could take a Democrat or Republican ballot in Massachusetts. I don't think many people vote strategically like that. Though, you know?
7: I'm pretty confident. You know, nothing's guaranteed, but I'm pretty confident on the the red side that the right people are going to pull it off.
1: And, who'd you vote for in that congressional? Who'd you vote for in that congressional fight from among the Democrats? They have a couple of wackos in that fight, don't they?
7: So I voted for Hari Krishna.
1: But that was
7: the Krishnas.
1: I thought that I thought that was against Pappas. Who'd you vote for in the congressional fight?
7: It is. I didn't vote for in the congressional. Let me pull it up here. No, I don't recall. I did not vote for Maggie. I voted for the non-incumbent.
1: Okay,
7: that was the only two I cast a vote for because, like I said, the others. There was one sheriff running. There were
1: Maggie is the spouse of Jake Sullivan, who was a coat holder for Joe Biden. That should disqualify her just that alone. Who she's married to? Thank you, Michael. Thanks for the call. I appreciate it. 844-500-4242. This is Reddington with after he came back to Boston with Christina Rex on Channel 4.
8: Lindsey's facing state charges, so a presidential pardon isn't an option here. So what's the goal there?
9: The goal is pretty simple. It's to seek help from Trump. I mean, if President Trump feels that this is a case that warrants that type of intervention from, you know, the executive branch, if you will, even though legally it's not a federal case, he certainly has an awful lot of clout. And I'm sure that, were he hypothetically to reach out to Tim Cruz, you know, they're both Republicans, you know, and I don't know, maybe that will be something that Tim would listen to and consider. I think any type of help that we can get is helpful.
1: When the phone don't ring, Kevin, you'll know it's President Trump getting back to you. This is the way I think it's going to play out. 844-500-4242. I'm Howie Carr.
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9: 844-500-4242. Ex-Bridgeport, Connecticut officer caught on video stealing cash from bodega during drug raid, warrant says. Down through the centuries, when cops raid a drug den, they steal the cash. I mean, it's, you know, it's one of the perks of the job, right? A former Bridgewater police officer, though, the rules have changed, was arrested Thursday after a surveillance camera captured him stealing money from a bodega on East Main Street during a drug raid, officials said. What is this world coming to when a cop can't steal money from a drug den in a bodega?
10: In a bodega.
9: Matthew Johnson, 42, of Stratford, was charged with tampering with physical evidence, according to the Connecticut State Police. He was released from custody after posting a $5,000 bond. An analysis of the footage captured by Johnson's body-worn camera showed the officer, his own camera, showed the officer handled at least a $1 bill, a $10 bill, and a $20 bill as he reached into the toolbox where the cash was kept. Police wrote the videos, these are the surveillance videos, clearly showed Johnson taking an unknown amount of cash from the toolbox and placing it in his rear pocket before noticing a nearby video camera and disabling the device. Here's a pro tip. Before you steal the money, look up for the cameras. Disable the cameras before you put the money in your pocket. Lana, you're next with Howie Carr. Go ahead, Lana.
11: Hey, Howie. First-time caller, long-time listener.
9: Thank you.
11: I agree with all of your viewpoints for as long as I can remember, but I disagree with your point and your standpoint regarding the Lindsey Clancy trial, and I don't agree with the characterizations of the people that support her. In my view, Lindsey was failed by our feckless medical health care system. She begged for help, and instead of having her needs met, they went unmet, leaving a devastating gap between the help she needed and the help she sought out and the help she received.
9: It happens with a lot of people, and they don't kill their kids.
11: It does,
9: Lana. And it happens with men, too. Men, you know, is it okay for a man to you know, be depressed about his divorce and getting fired from his job, drink too much, and then decide to kill his kids? Is that okay?
11: That's not a fair characterization. First of all, men don't have babies. Men don't understand postpartum depression. I personally have decades-long experience with our mental health care system. It is an abhorrent mess.
9: Aberrant. But
11: I like the word abhorrent. Aberrant, abhorrent. This girl begged for help. Now, you're going to tell me...

0: that Jennifer Tufts was qualified to handle this?
1: I don't know if she was qualified. There are plenty of doctors, and there's plenty of lawyers, and there's plenty of all types of professional people, all types of tradesmen who aren't qualified, but they have the credentials. You know, I mean, if the system is going to fail some people, but some people don't kill their three kids. That's the difference. 844-500-4242. I'm Howie Carr.
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1: From ABC News, I'm Chuck Sievertson. The Pentagon's casualty database was just updated to reflect an additional 30 troops wounded in the war with Iran recently. That makes a total of 820 U.S. troops wounded. 18 others have been killed. This breaking news about the Iran war from ABC News senior Pentagon reporter Louis Martinez. U.S. officials confirm another air attack on Iranian oil tankers.
2: This would follow a pattern that began over the last week or so. And this past weekend, we saw that the United States attacked three tankers owned by, they said, the Islamic Revolutionary Guard Corps.
1: Iranian state-run media claimed today Iran captured an American underwater drone, touting it as one of the most modern unmanned and intelligent submarines. The price of Brent crude oil, the international standard, rose briefly to $99 a barrel today, then settled at $94, with investors concerned about a wave of air attacks.

0: on Saudi Arabian oil facilities by Iran-backed Houthi rebels. The British government announcing sanctions against businesses and those who do business with Israeli settlements in the West Bank. ABC's Lama Hassan in London.
1: It shows a significant shift in relations between the UK and Israel. This is definitely a reset of relations between this country and Israel. And the message that the British government wants to convey is this: we are serious about a two-state solution.
0: Ordered detained until trial in Frankfort, Illinois, Corey Walsh accused of murdering her two-year-old son in a case similar to Lindsey Clancy's. ABC's Aaron Katursky.
2: Witnesses also said that she had been texting as recently as 3-4 hours before she allegedly killed her own toddler about the Lindsey Clancy case.
0: Responding to President Trump's tariffs on Canadian imports, new tariffs by Canada on hundreds of American goods. Prime Minister Mark Carney.
3: This is about who we are as Canadians. It's about our livelihoods and the country we leave to our kids.
0: Listening to ABC News.
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6: 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A motorcyclist was killed when he struck a car on Route 1 in York. Police say the 27-year-old York man was riding his motorcycle Monday afternoon at the intersection of Route 1 and Mountain Road when he was behind a vehicle that was stopped to allow another vehicle to make a left turn. The motorcyclist struck the turning vehicle and died this morning after being taken to the hospital. That crash still under investigation. Investigators say welding was the cause of a fire that destroyed a garage in an auto business in Richmond Monday afternoon. Firefighters arrived to find fire in the garage at A&W Auto Sales and Service on Brunswick Road. Investigators said the fire was caused by someone welding on a vehicle in the garage, which spread to other vehicles in the yard and destroyed the garage as well as an apartment located above it. One garage employee suffered a minor burn but did not need to be hospitalized. The city of Biddeford's withdrawn its appeal to the Maine Supreme Court over a controversial pier project. According to the Press Herald, the city withdrew the appeal after the Saco River Corridor Commission approved a permit extension for the University of New England's pier project last month. The city says the appeal is now moot in light of that decision. The city claimed the project violates a 250-foot buffer zone that blocked development in the area, while the commission said it can amend its own decisions and choose to develop in the buffer zone anyway. Maine is struggling with a tight labor market with more job openings than employees available to fill them. Maine Department of Labor Commissioner Laura Fortman says employers in every job sector in the state are in need of workers.
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6: 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And a new honor system gift shop in Orono called the Camp Store is putting a family spin on all things Maine. Owner Ernie McGee designs the products herself and says having a place in the community has made the business much more personal.
8: It's been great to meet people in the community and really connect with new people. It's been a lot of fun.
6: The Camp Store opened last month in Orono, selling Maine-themed clothing, art, candy, and souvenirs. McGee says her kids even have their own sections in the shop. And now your latest forecast from AccuWeather's Andy Robb.
9: Cloudy for tonight, low 54. Tomorrow, cloudy, a high 67. Wednesday night, low 64. Thursday. Shower in the morning, then clouds and sunshine, high 84.
6: It's 75 and sunny in Portland. 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
5: 844-500-4242. Again, I have a speech I have to make tomorrow in New Hampshire, so I'm not going to be on. Tom Shattuck will be on in my place. But you can see me, I'll be back Thursday, and you can also see me on Friday live from 2 to 5 at Tuck's Trucks, 244 Washington Street in Hudson, Massachusetts. 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I'll have my books, Mass Corruption, Volume 1 and Paperboy, for sale. You'll also be able to see Police Blotter Facts Friday live. 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

0: Mayor Menino, what do you think about the death of former Red Sox manager Joe Morgan?
1: My God.
0: He was known as Walpole Joe. What's that near?
2: The western part of the state, say out in Newton, that area.
0: What did you think of Joe Morgan?
3: He was a man of a great, great stature in our city.
0: How far did he get as Red Sox manager?
4: The American League Finals.
0: He was famous for also driving a snowplow. Why did he stop?
5: We have to find snowfields to put the snow in. That's the big problem there. We can't throw it in the river or ocean anymore. The environmentalists will come after us.
0: If the roads are unplowed this winter, what should people do?
2: If there is there's something suspicious out there, call 911.
0: Thank you, Mayor Menino.
1: Thank you.
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8: If Lindsay Clancy is a good mother, would that make Captain Smith of the Titanic an outstanding captain?
6: Yes, it would. You know, if you're going to use medical problems, whether invented or real, to justify every crime, then there's not going to be anybody in prison. Everybody is going to claim that some

0: Howie, did you know that illegal alien human trafficker Garcia and Senator Markey have something in common? They're both Maryland men.
1: Yes, they are. And he didn't deny it during that final debate, did he? He just said that Trump brings out the Malden in him, which is, I guess, appropriate because he's been out of Malden for a half a century.
2: It brings out the Malden in me?
3: Wow, so Art Garfunkel is leaving because of Trump. Who's next? Larry David?
1: I think Larry David has been much more successful in his showbiz career than Art Garfunkel riding on the coattails of Paul Simon. I thought of another one of his songs that wasn't that bad, 50 Ways to Leave Your Lover. I mean, not the best song in the world, but not bad. Better than anything Simon and Garfunkel did, including Bridge Over Troubled Waters.
0: After Mamdani signed the 9/11 bill, he gave the penny used to an Al-Qaeda shill. With his Weasley smirk, this guy's ruse could work, and that should give the rest of the country a chill.
1: I think New York is rapidly emptying out of Americans, so that's probably good news for Mamdani. The bad news is those Americans work for a living and the new people coming in don't.
4: And now C-SPAN 2 returns to the town hall with Elizabeth Warren.
5: Senator Warren, what do you think about Democrat Hunter Biden, who made racist comments, cheated on his brother's widow, made porn with his relative
6: 5 minutes later,
5: abandoned a loaded weapon near a school, and didn't pay his taxes?
7: That's my kind of man.
1: And he got a pardon from his father, who called him the smartest man I know.
8: 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His wife asked him what's wrong. He said he dreamt that gas prices were going down.
1: Yeah, they're rooting for the Iranians. And not too surreptitiously either.
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10: Armenino, what do you think about the death of former Red Sox manager Joe Morgan?
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10: He was known as Walpole Joe. 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
12: He was a man of great, great statue in our city.
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11: The American League Finals. And
10: he was famous for also driving a snowplow. Why did he stop?
13: We have to find snowfields to put the snow in. 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
10: Thank you, Mayor Menino.
11: Thank you.
1: Oh, Mayor Menino. Always a pleasure to hear from him, from the great beyond. 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

0: Well, Mom, Donnie attended the 25th memorial anniversary of 9/11 in New York City on Friday, despite survivors' demands that he stay away. Yes, no, or not sure?
1: Yes, he will.
0: Yeah, 82% of the audience says yes, 12% say no, and 6% are not sure.
2: You know, I actually feel really bad for him. You know, he knew 19 guys who died on 9/11. I mean, what are the odds?
1: You know, I always tell you, don't you know, when they the judges order these welfare layabouts to pay back the money, make restitution, it's just a joke. You want the ultimate example here? A prisoner in West Virginia pleaded guilty earlier this week to stealing Veterans Affairs benefits for 8 years. Zachary Hess Dawson, 39, an inmate at the Mount Olive Correctional Complex, pleaded guilty to theft of public money. He admitted that he had fraudulently obtained $354,813.98 in U.S. Department of Veterans Affairs benefits, starting in January 2017 and continuing until September 2025. Dawson owes $354,813.98 in restitution. Okay? Now you want to know the rest of the story? He was sentenced to life in prison without the possibility of parole in November 2024 after pleading guilty to first-degree murder in Greenbrier County Circuit Court in the fatal Thanksgiving 2022 beating of his wife in Alderson. So he's been ordered to pay restitution. How many license plates does he have to make to get to make up $354,000? And I just see it here today. A Dominican national, this just came across my email, residing in Salem, New Hampshire, an illegal alien, was sentenced today in federal court in Boston for passport and SNAP fraud. Juan Felipe Chalice, 58. He stole over $25,000 in Social Security benefits, more than $12,000 in food stamps, and over $266,000 in MassHealth, that's Medicaid benefits. So he was ordered to pay restitution of $304,932. He moved over here to go on welfare. And now they're going to deport him when he finishes his sentence, allegedly, of a year and one day. And they've ordered him to pay $304,000. I guess they have to. But come on, can't there be like another sentence added saying they've ordered him to pay $304,000 in restitution? Wink, wink, nudge, nudge. Give me a break. 844-500-4242. John from New York, you're next with Howie Carr. Go ahead, John.
3: Howie, real quick here, there's fraud everywhere. I just got a note from Temple University, where I'm an alumni, and went to graduate school down there. Chris Barnett, who was gave the school $55 million donation.
1: Yeah.
3: He's a public health guy. The school has basically rejected his donation after they believe there's fraud involved in it. Autism fraud. That's what caught my eye. Autism fraud.
1: What is this guy? Is this guy a Somali? Did he? I thought they had the autism fraud market cornered.
3: No, this guy is apparently a public health guy. He runs, I don't even know what he runs, but $55 million autism fraud. I literally just got the email, 337.
1: So he's been indicted today,
3: Well, there's some swarmy stuff going on. So he resigned from the board because he didn't feel like it would be the best.
1: Oh, he was on the board too, the board of trustees. Oh my goodness!
3: Yeah. So check the story out. $55 million fraud, autism. You know, that's all you need to know.
1: Did you see the Corey Lewandowski story in the Wall Street Journal? I guess it's going to be in the print edition tomorrow, but they posted it this morning. Boy, is it devastating.
3: The question is, does anybody outside of Washington that's associated with Washington work anymore? Everybody just seems like they steal money.
1: Yeah. I know.
3: You know?
1: Yeah.
3: It's just unbelievable. And the amount of money they're stealing now. Before, it used to be, you know, they were getting a contract for some local contest.

0: tractor or something. Now they just steal $55 million for themselves.
1: Yeah.
0: It's unbelievable the amount of money it's stolen.
1: And, you know, the lead of the Wall Street Journal story is about he goes to Qatari and some other UAE or some one of those Gulf state countries. You know, that's where they have a word for the shakedowns, right? Bashkik or something like that. And and they were stunned when he walked in and was demanding all this money. Because the fact is, you know, maybe legally, they were paying people off in Washington, and then this guy's coming in and trying to get a bit of the action, allegedly, according to the story. It's amazing. And there was some company doing security, $2.7 billion, and he said, I want a meeting with the CEO one-on-one.
0: It appears just trying to steal the money directly, because this guy, I know who he is, but I, you know, he just magically got on the board last year, and he's now resigning from the board of trustees.
1: Well, you know, how is this any different than Epstein, right? I mean, Epstein had his own office at Harvard. Epstein never graduated any college, let alone Harvard, you know, but he was given him money. And, you know, and Larry Summers' wife was sucking up to him, wanted $1 million for her poetry show on National Panhandler Radio.
0: Yeah, it's just, I mean, it's unbelievable what these guys get on the board, you know, an alumni board where you're trying to help raise money and, you know, bolster an institution that needs help, and then just, you know, get on there to basically steal money. The accused says he's going to fully defend himself against unjust charges, but
1: that's called step one in a plea bargain.
0: right, exactly. Yeah. $55 million. Oh well, what are you going to do?
1: Hey, it's only our money. That's all. Okay, yeah, John. Exactly. Thank you. Thanks for checking in with us. I appreciate it. 844-500-4242. 844-500-4242. I'm tired of the word restitution. I want them to retire that word. I'm Howie Carr.
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3: 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Meta today unveiling a new AI agent called Muse, designed to do what a personal assistant might do, like help with online shopping, making reservations, scheduling appointments, and filling out forms. U.S.-made steel, beer, motorcycles, cosmetics, and more all now facing tariffs of 15 to 50% as they enter Canada. That's in retaliation for President Trump's 50% duties on $20 billion worth of Canadian exports into the U.S. All that weighed on investors today, along with rising oil prices, which are moving even higher in late trading on reports of Iranian attacks on U.S. naval ships today and U.S. attacks on Iranian oil facilities. At the close, the Dow was down 628 points, a more than 1% drop. The Nasdaq down 86, the S&P lost 45, and oil topping $94 a barrel in late trading. And because of scorching hot weather in France, champagne production this year expected to be nearly cut in half. Tom Busby, Bloomberg Radio.
4: ABC News, I'm Chuck Sievertson. U.S. officials confirm another air attack on Iranian oil tankers today. ABC News senior Pentagon reporter Louis Martinez.
5: This would follow a pattern that began over the last week or so. And this past weekend, we saw that the United States attacked three tankers owned by, they said, the Islamic Revolutionary Guard Corps.
4: The Pentagon's casualty database has been updated to show an additional 30 troops wounded in the Iran war recently. That makes 820 U.S. troops wounded, 18 others killed. A U.S. official confirms the claim by Iranian state-run media that Iran captured an American underwater drone. The price of Brent crude oil, the international standard, briefly rose to $99 a barrel today before closing around $97. Investors concerned about a wave of air attacks on Saudi Arabian oil facilities by Iran-backed Houthi rebels. Ordered detained until trial in Frankfort, Illinois, Corey Walsh accused of murdering her 2-year-old son. This is ABC News.
6: Now the latest from the 98.5 FM and AM 560 WGAN News Center. A motorcyclist was killed when he struck a car on Route 1 in York. Police say the 27-year-old York man was riding his motorcycle Monday afternoon at the intersection of Route 1 and Mountain Road when he passed a vehicle that had stopped to allow another vehicle to make a left turn. The motorcyclist struck the turning vehicle and died this morning in the hospital. That crash is still under investigation. Canada's new retaliatory tariffs on $20 billion worth of goods will impact many border states, including Maine. Tariffs on everything from steel to clothing and video game consoles are the latest escalation in the ongoing trade war between the U.S. and our neighbors to the north. Michael Knight, who co-owns Smiling Hill Farm and Hillside Lumber, thinks local Maine businesses can survive with support from the public.
7: We're resilient and we'll find other avenues to export our cheese in the meantime. And if the tariffs ever come off, Canada might be buying their cheese somewhere else.
6: He tells our news partners at CBS 13 he's mainly concerned about the increased cost for Canadian construction materials straining the state's lumber industry. And there's been yet another great white shark sighting in Maine, this time off Wells Beach yesterday.
8: The Wells Fire Department says the shark was seen about 200 yards off the beach, and they're urging beachgoers to stay safe and alert and reminding people there are no lifeguards on duty. The latest spotting comes after a streak of shark sightings up and down the Maine coast from Old Orchard Beach to Mount Desert Island. Another shark was spotted off Kennebunkport near Bumpkin Island Friday. Jason Taylor, News Radio, WGAN.
6: And now your latest forecast from AccuWeather's Andy Robb.
9: Cloudy for tonight, low 54. Tomorrow, cloudy, a high 67. Wednesday night, low 64. Thursday, shower in the morning, then clouds and sunshine, high 84.
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10: Live from the Byrna Less Lethal Pistol Studio, it's Howie Carr.
1: Guess what the five are talking about? Trigger pullers. That was what the interim chief of police in Seattle called shooters now. It's the new euphemism. Trigger pullers mostly come from the justice-involved community. All right, we'll keep an eye on that. And HC, don't be so vague. What's in the Corey Lewandowski story? It's in the Wall Street Journal that was posted this morning. I'll go over it. But first, we want to check in here with Chris Ryan. He's a member of the Massachusetts State Republican Committee, and he's a delegate to the midterm conventions in Dallas. Just wanted to check in with him. This is the first night. I don't think there's much going on. Chris, what's the temperature in Dallas? It's been very hot summer down there.
11: Make America great again, Howie Carr Patriots. Howie, it is Africa hot down here. Right now it's 101 degrees.
1: It's cooling off.
11: Dry heat. It's a dry heat. No, I feel like I'm in the Congo River Basin. Listen, the only thing missing is Ebola and Chinese slave boys digging cobalt with hand shovels from riverbanks. It's hot.
1: Well, listen, when do the festivities actually begin?
11: Right, so it's the 9th and the 10th, so I'm going to a little soiree that the Massachusetts Republican Party delegation is having. That's how it works, Howie. All the 56 states and our conquered territories have their delegations here, and they tend to stay in room blocks. So, they, you know, you could be right. micromanaged, not putting any shade on anybody. It's just that's the way it is. And I'm going to pick up my passes for the mandatory breakfast tomorrow.
1: Mandatory breakfast.
11: Mandatory breakfast, the Mando breakfast. Will be at 0800 at their hotel. I didn't get. I'm not staying in their hotel. Yeah. Honestly, I didn't expect to be selected as a delegate. So I got my own. After I found out where it was going to be, I got my own stuff, used points and everything.
1: Who's down here from the party that we would recognize, Chris?
11: Well, I'm not allowed. We have a secret signal channel, just like the Secretary of War, where we inter-team communication. But
1: the bat signal.
11: The bat signal, just like the Secretary of War used. So we are able to communicate internally and keep secret. But Amy's here. Brad Wyatt will be here. Janet is here. Haley, our political director.
1: Republican National Committee man and committee woman, Brad Wyatt and Janet Fogarty and Amy Carnevale, who's the chairman of the party. Any elected officials there, Chris?
11: I haven't seen any.
1: Not that there are many to see, but.
11: Yeah, not that there's many to see. Right?
1: But I'm asking. I just figured I'd ask. So have you seen any celebs, or is it too early for that?
11: It's too early, but as you know, I'm a rabid behind-the-scenes CPAC and Turning Point USA behind-the-scenes. So I penetrated security with my Nigerian-American Uber driver who loves the president. And we did a live stream on my Facebook. You can direct people to my Facebook and hit follow. You'll see 14 minutes of crazy behavior as I penetrate the inner sanctum.
1: All right.
11: Of American Airlines Center. Go ahead.
1: All right. Well, give us. We got to do some other stuff here tonight. But give us a report tomorrow. Tell us what happens at the mandatory meeting. I haven't been to a mandatory breakfast, I don't think, since I graduated Deerfield Academy. Thanks. Thank you, Chris, and good luck. Have a good time tonight in Dallas. Stay cool. Thank you. 844-500-4242. This Lewandowski story is pretty long, but it's worth going into. It'll be in the print edition tomorrow. If you're a subscriber to the Journal, you got it this morning on the email feed on the website. Chasing side deals, flexing influence. Lewandowski's power moves at DHS, Homeland Security. When Corey Lewandowski was at the Department of Homeland Security, this is the lead, so this is the biggest one they got. He approached senior Qatari officials with a proposal. Hire me on the side. He told them he could help the tiny, wealthy Gulf state with any issues that fell under the department's purview, such as visas, the people said. Visas. I mean, that's a big deal for foreign countries, especially foreign countries that there may be some perhaps suspicious activity going on in. He approached representatives of the UAE, the United Arab Emirates, with a similar offer. Some of the foreigners were taken aback and confused why they would need Lewandowski's help when they already had traditional relationships with top administration officials. I mean, Trump sometimes has had some of these Arabs down to Mar-a-Lago. I've seen them there. I mean, they're pretty tight. I mean, they didn't need his help, obviously. The alleged money-making efforts, which appeared to be offers by Lewandowski to sell government services for personal gain, came when he had an extensive portfolio at one of the most powerful agencies in the federal government. Lewandowski held the status of a special government employee, SGE, which allowed him to carry out private business. He was also in a close personal relationship with the actual DHS secretary at the time, Kristi Noem. Lewandowski now operates as a consultant. One client is Bahrain, which signed a contract with him, which is also in the same general area as the United Arab Emirates and Qatar. Soon after taking office, Noem consolidated, that's his girlfriend, alleged girlfriend, former governor of South Dakota. Noem consolidated under the secretary's control decision-making that had been delegated to sub-agencies. Essentially, all government spending over $100,000 was put under the secretary's purview. Officials said it created a massive bottleneck. They have a budget of billions of dollars. Everything over $100,000 she had to sign off on. The move was widely seen within the administration as giving Lewandowski, as Noem's right hand, the power to closely monitor and ultimately decide which companies could receive government contracts. So one of the companies that was handling the deportation agenda, that's a biggie, was a data analysis company, Palantir. They worked with DHS officials for weeks to negotiate a sprawling $2.7 billion contract. $2.7 billion. Then in November, after the contract was negotiated, $2.7 billion, Lewandowski wanted a private meeting with Palantir CEO Alex Karp. DHS officials repeatedly asked for such a meeting, saying it needed to be one-on-one between Karp and Lewandowski. Why would they want it one-on-one? Palantir officials, who thought the terms of the deal were settled, weren't given an agenda for the meeting. Palantir officials set up a meeting but finally canceled it. Karp and others at Palantir felt uncomfortable and concerned about the circumstances of the meeting. And finally, the meeting never happened, and the $2.7 billion purchase agreement wasn't signed. Finally, Palantir was told that the blanket purchase agreement would be revised down to $1 billion instead of $2.7 billion. Anyone a little suspicious? Lewandowski also played a role in the contracts with GEO Group, the largest provider of private prisons in the U.S., according to people familiar with the matter. When the company declined to hire Lewandowski as a lobbyist in Trump's first term in 2017, Lewandowski threatened the company that it would never receive another government contract as long as Trump was president, according to people familiar with the threat. And so for months, this time, Lewandowski blocked the firm from getting government contracts. While GEO has added new immigration detention centers under contract, the company has lost significant market share compared with its work during the Biden administration. Let's see. Democrats on the House Oversight Committee are now investigating allegations of Lewandowski, quote, shaking down contractors for kickbacks, unquote. Representative Robert Garcia, ranking member of the committee, wrote in a letter to GEO chairman and founder George Zoli. Lewandowski also placed allies across DHS, sometimes ensuring they were paid larger than typical salaries. One, Kara Voorhis, was paid as much as $19,000 a week. That's like over $1 million a year for serving in an unusually senior role as contractor at the FEMA Disaster Relief Agency. $19,000 a week. That would be, I don't think Kristi Noem got more than like $250,000. Another ally, Josh Whitehouse, a former Republican lawmaker from Lewandowski's home state of New Hampshire, joined the department as a SGE, senior governmental employee. He rarely interacted with senior officials other than Lewandowski. DHS secretary, Kristi Noem, and Corey, her alleged boyfriend, decided to go to the Middle East. White House officials privately complained that the pair were jetting around the globe just as top Trump aide Stephen Miller was ordering ICE, which is under the DHS purview, to dramatically scale up deportation efforts. Late in the planning for one of his trips, Lewandowski added White House, that's the state rep from New Hampshire, former state rep, to the passenger manifest. White House didn't attend significant official engagements in Bahrain and Israel, but insisted on a side trip to Bucharest, where he wanted Coast Guard and other officials to considering purchasing two icebreakers from Damen Shipyards, a Dutch firm with operations in Romania. Damen had recently been accused by Dutch prosecutors of circumventing European Union sanctions against Russia and of bribing public officials in different countries for years, the people said. Still, White House, the former New Hampshire legislator, and Lewandowski's from New Hampshire, of course, continued to push to acquire the icebreakers, and that officials who blocked such a purchase would be sabotaging the president. DHS officials were puzzled and taken aback by White House's insistence. White House also, sometimes through intermediaries, asked for specific tariff exemptions for South American countries, people familiar with the requests said. A lawyer for White House denied he made such requests. Lewandowski also called the director of U.S. Citizenship and Immigration Services, Joe Edlow, demanding that he expedite visas for certain people. Isn't that what got Senator Menendez into trouble the first time? He was expediting visas for his ophthalmologist friend in West Palm Beach. The requests appeared to be contradictory to the expansive immigration crackdown and tightened visa requirements the administration has put in place. Noem continues to serve in the Trump administration. Her brief includes reaching out to Latin American countries to cooperate on security issues. At the same time, she is also advising a Canadian mining company as a paid consultant. Noem wanted a larger staff at her new Shield of the Americas, that's the name of her quote-unquote agency, but was told no by the White House. Trump has told aides he doesn't want Noem in the administration long term. Lewandowski sought another job in the administration but was rebuffed. Lewandowski, however, has told people close to him that he expects the president would pardon him in the event of a criminal case. A lawyer for Lewandowski has said Lewandowski didn't speak about or suggest that he would seek or need a presidential pardon. That is a tough story. 844-500-4242. 617, sorry, the apple doesn't fall far from the tree. Corey and Noem deserve each other, both frauds, grifters, and fakes. Thanks, Big Talk Corey, for losing New Hampshire three times. Here's another one. 508, Lewandowski, what a scumbag. Noem the same. What the hell? Here's another one. Why did Trump keep him around? Been wondering that for a long time. Such a loser. I don't think he's going to be hanging out. Was he doing this well? Yes. Yes, he was. Yes, he was. 844-500-4242. I'm Howie Carr.
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1: All right. 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Mr. Garcia, you're next with Howie Carr. Go ahead, Mr. Garcia.
18: How you doing, Harry? I want to know, the lawyer pretend the criminal lady killed the three kids. I don't want to name her name. But I want to know if the lawyer had grandkids, he had a son or a daughter or a wife. I want to know if he had...
1: He mentioned his son, you know, when he was making his comments after the mistrial was declared. And, you know, Mr. Garcia, he said that Lindsay Clancy was like a daughter to him. So you'd think it'd be kind of angry that she killed his three grandkids, wouldn't you?
18: Yeah, I will. I bet you don't have no grandkids because you have to have compassion. You know, you have to have heart. And to pretend that core, you have to have cold heart to, I don't know, family value. If he had family value, why are you going to pretend her case?
1: I know. He's her lawyer, and he's got to present the best case and say all these horrible things about the jury, about the judge. You know, make these ridiculous appeals to President Trump. He's just, he's an ambulance chaser. Thanks for the call, Mr. Garcia. Nick, briefly, Nick, got about 30 seconds.
19: Real quick, we know what the grafters are doing, taking all our money. This is a time for governor candidates like Minogue and candidates around the country where we're in danger of losing the House and Senate. How about we look at the states that should be not having state income taxes like here when they're blowing money big time on the grifters?
1: Yeah, they are.

0: They wouldn't even let it go onto the ballot to give us a chance to cut the income tax from 5% to 4%. Even after $1 million was spent getting the 100,000 signatures, they wouldn't let it on the ballot. That's a one-party state for you. I'm Howie Carr.
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4: 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Maine housing prices doubled, and Maine's property taxes reached the highest in the nation. With Jackson failing us in Augusta, Maine got more expensive, and you're paying the price. 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
1: From ABC News, I'm Chuck Severson. Breaking news minutes ago, Supreme Court Justice Brett Kavanaugh, who oversees Missouri federal courts, has denied the emergency appeal by Republicans seeking to preserve a GOP-favored U.S. House districts map for the November election. He did not explain his decision. The ruling is a win for Democrats. U.S. officials confirm another air attack on an Iranian oil tanker today in the Persian Gulf. This after attacks on three Iranian tankers last weekend in response to an Iranian airstrike. The Iranians are touting a notable capture, says ABC News senior Pentagon reporter Louis Martinez.
2: We have confirmation from a U.S. official that, yes, appears that Iran is in possession of a drone that is called a large underwater drone. And in this case, the U.S. official telling us that it malfunctioned about a day ago and that it contained neither classified sonar nor radar equipment.
1: The Pentagon's casualty database has been updated to show an additional 30 troops wounded in the Iran war recently. That makes 820 U.S. troops wounded, 18 others killed. Potentially affecting gasoline prices, oil prices going up more. Global oil closing around $97 a barrel. Investors concerned about air attacks on Saudi Arabian oil facilities by Iran-backed Houthi rebels. Diesel fuel, which powers trucks that carry food and many other products, has been at a record high, says GasBuddy senior analyst Patrick DeHaan.
3: At $5.87, diesel could now head closer to

0: $2 a gallon, and these attacks could also delay the potential seasonal decline that we tend to see in gasoline. So Americans may not see much break at the pump when it comes to gasoline, and diesel still could continue to rise.
1: The British government announcing sanctions against businesses and those who do business with Israeli settlements in the West Bank. UK pressuring Israel for a two-state solution. 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
4: 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A motorcyclist died from his injuries after he struck a car on Route 1 in York yesterday. Police say a 27-year-old York man was riding his motorcycle Monday afternoon at the intersection of Route 1 and Mountain Road when he passed a vehicle that was stopped to allow another vehicle to make a left. The motorcyclist struck the turning vehicle and died this morning in the hospital. That crash is still under investigation. And one man was killed and another in serious condition after a crash in Albion overnight this morning. State police say 40-year-old Jonathan Nutt of China Main was behind the wheel when he went off Benton Road and entered a wooded area. Nutt was taken by Life Flight to the hospital, where he's still in serious condition, while his passenger, 35-year-old Anthony Lapio of Burnham, died at the scene. Speed and alcohol are believed to be factors in the crash, which is still under investigation. Investigators say welding was the cause of a fire at an auto business in Richmond Monday afternoon. Firefighters arrived to find fire in the garage at A&W Auto Sales and Service on Brunswick Road. Investigators say the fire was caused by someone welding on a vehicle in the garage, which spread to other vehicles and destroyed the garage as well as an apartment above it. One garage employee suffered a minor burn but did not need to be hospitalized. The trade war between Canada and the U.S. is likely to have impacts here in Maine. Today, Canada implemented retaliatory tariffs on about $20 billion worth of U.S. products, including steel, aluminum, and clothing. Kyle Peacock advises companies in both countries and says border states, including Maine, will feel the squeeze.
5: And if it's too expensive to ship product to Canada now, they're just laying people off and saying, okay, we'll just ship to different markets, but less demand means less production, which means less employees.
4: Peacock tells our news partners at CBS 13 he expects the tariffs to remain in place until at least the midterms. And with the Maine tourist season wrapping up, businesses are actually reporting a boost in visitors from Canada after a drop last year over tariffs and threats of Canada becoming the 51st state. Terrorists by the Sea, Algonquin General Manager Dominic Patterson, says their numbers are up.
6: We've sold about 400 more rooms in the last year, which is a really good improvement for our area and our industry.
4: And 13% fewer travelers crossed the Canadian border into Maine during June and July of 2025 compared to the previous year. Now your latest forecast from AccuWeather's Andy Robb.
7: Cloudy for tonight, low 54. Tomorrow, cloudy, a high 67. Wednesday night, low 64. Thursday, shower in the morning, then clouds and sunshine, high 84.
4: The next high tide at Portland Harbor is 9:37 tonight. I'm Frankie Azzarata, News Radio WGAN.
8: He's here. He's here. Now, broadcasting from the underground command post, deep in the bowels of a hidden bunker, somewhere under the brick and steel of a nondescript building, we've once again made contact with our leader, Mark Levin.

Dr. Mark Levin here. Our number, hello, 877-381-3811, 877-381-3811. I hope you had a great three-day weekend. Labor Day, which is really no Labor Day, but you get the point. I'm going to have to talk fast, like some of my colleagues. There's a lot to cover today, Mr. Producer. A whole lot. I want to start with, well, I want to give you a, sort of an inside scoop on how things are manipulated and things work to try and affect elections. And in this case, it's the elections in Israel. And they happen here too and elsewhere, but this is really quite seedy. And you'll see here that the PSYOP involves a media outlet called Haaretz, which is so radical, so extreme. We don't have anything like it in this country. And they obviously hate Netanyahu. And they hate America, too, by the way. And yet there's a following for this. You know, there's Marxists everywhere in the entire West. And they have quite a hold in different aspects of the culture in Israel. But you'll see the release of a book, quotes in a book, quotes in the book, which are printed by the newspaper Haaretz. From there, it goes to other media that pick up on it immediately, like the Jerusalem Post, but the Associated Press, Reuters, almost every American newspaper and news outlet. And the fire begins. The fire begins, and the whole thing is gaslighted. And then what happens? All the opponents of Netanyahu put out statements. They want an investigation, that this is outrageous. And, of course, it's only like 4 or 5 weeks until the election over there. And it's extremely close. Now, what am I talking about? All right, I've set the stage in sort of a general way. Netanyahu's office strongly denied a report that the United Arab Emirates, the UAE, that its president gave him a direct warning about an impending Hamas attack before October 7, 2023. He called the claim, his office did, an outright absolute lie. The allegation surfaced in a newly released book, Hostages, 843 Days of Abandonment, and was regurgitated in the extremely radical Netanyahu-hating Israeli newspaper Haaretz. According to the book's authors, three anonymous foreign senior sources, stop right there. So the whole thing is built on three anonymous foreign senior sources in a book timed before the election, marketed to have maximum impact and therefore sales during an upcoming election. I want you to think about these things. These anonymous foreign senior sources claim that the UAE president called Netanyahu 10 days before the October 7 attack, warning that Hamas's leader, Sinwar, was planning a major operation that could destabilize the entire region. Now, so this is the source of the headlines around the world today. And by the way, I wrote this early this morning. It all smelled like a skunk to me, and it turns out it was. Just stick with me. Three anonymous foreign senior sources in a book released today and promoted by Haaretz. Nothing more. Sounds almost too perfect, does it not, Mr. Reduce?

Yeah, and reported anything. So it just comes out today. Almost too perfect, America. This is how you have to unravel these things. Stick with me. It gets even better. Even the retired generals, like Gantz and this Eshkalat, in Israel's political party, seeking to become prime minister, part of a new government there, said nothing before October 7th about a possible attack. Odd if they had some knowledge of an impending terror attack of the kind that occurred on October 7th, yet they were silent. The timing of the book's release and the anonymous foreign sources promoted by Israel's most radical news outlet is not lost on anyone, as Netanyahu's political and media opponents pounced weeks before the election. They were all over today. "Well, he never told us about the warning," says Bennett, who was prime minister for about 14 seconds. Lapid, another one, goes to the media. He's from the media. Says it's outrageous. We need an investigation. And they all want to be prime minister. But it's particularly repulsive to watch this Naftali Bennett and this Yair Lapid, I just mentioned them, all over the media demanding new investigations. "We know, as a matter of fact," listen to this, I just kept digging and digging, that's what I do, "that there was a comprehensive 40-page Hamas battle plan codenamed Jericho Wall, which laid out aspects of the invasion strategy of Hamas, which was later executed on October 7th, that was acquired by Israeli intelligence in April 2022, when Bennett, who is now running for prime minister again, was serving as prime minister. So this 40-page intelligence report. They had it when he was the prime minister. This guy, Yair Lapid, who I mentioned, he was the alternative prime minister and the foreign minister at the time. Now, Netanyahu didn't return as prime minister until December 29, 2022. Many, many months after that report, the 40-page Hamas battle plan, codenamed Jericho's Wall, was in the hands of Bennett and Lapid, the opposition. You'd think these two men would be somewhat circumspect about the allegations they're launching, right? But no. And so I concluded this morning, today's allegation from anonymous sources in a book just released for maximum marketing attention and sales literally weeks before the Israeli election and promoted by a radical news outlet that seeks Netanyahu's defeat is ugly stuff. A well-organized, well-timed political ambush. The Prime Minister's office issued an absolute definitive statement saying this never happened. If there was any contact between UAE and Israeli government, they said it would be intel to intel, not president to prime minister. It just never happened. But we even know more. C14 News, Channel 14 News in Israel. Quote, "A senior Emirati," that's UAE, "a senior Emirati official fiercely denies the dubious Haaretz," that's the paper, "report claiming the UAE president warned Netanyahu ahead of October 7th. Quote, "You cannot fend off the wave of rumors in the Israeli media," unquote. And since then, the government of UAE says, "You keep us out of this. We're not getting involved in your campaigns, in your election." It never happened. It never happened. It's very difficult. It's very difficult when you attack like this, in a very limited time period, to defend yourself. And yet it is abundantly clear now that this was a complete setup, a psyop, to try and stop Netanyahu. You guys like Piers Morgan this morning when they came out, this story from Haaretz.
He starts at

0: attacking Netanyahu and demands his head. But he's not alone. He's made it clear he hates the guy. But those who hate Netanyahu, of course, they'll believe anything and they'll use anything. And that's exactly what happened here. A senior Emirati official fiercely denies the dubious Haaretz report, reports Channel 14 News in Israel, claiming UAE president warned Netanyahu ahead of the October 7 attack. You cannot fend off the wave of rumors in the Israeli media. Now, the way that works here, the monarchy, is this guy would not have said what he said if it wasn't approved in advance. Anybody who takes Haaretz seriously is really a fool. And yet, all the media in the West took it very seriously because they want to believe. Because they want to believe. And the Netanyahu haters, they don't care what's truth or fact or fallacy, falsehoods. If it helps the cause to defeat him, then that's what they'll do. Let me tell you something. They may be happy if Netanyahu loses, but so will the Iranian regime be very happy. I just point that out. All right, we've got a lot more. I'll be right back.
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7: Evie, Troy Jackson says
8: you should keep more of what you earn.
7: But Jackson's actual record in Augusta means Mainers pay more and keep far less. Your property taxes were already too high. Then Jackson's failed leadership in Augusta made it worse. As president of the Maine Senate, Troy raised property taxes on Maine seniors, voting twice to eliminate property tax relief. And under Jackson's failed leadership, Mainers paid more of their income on property taxes than any other state in the country. It's part of Troy's troubling pattern of making your life cost more. Maine electric bills surged 36%, the highest increase in America. And Maine

0: Maine had the highest property taxes in America. Look at his record. Troy Jackson made Maine more expensive, and you're paying the price.
1: I'm Susan Collins, candidate for Senate, and I've approved this message.
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0: Well, when we find them, and we find them all the damn time, I don't always have time to hit them. We play them for you, the Islamist greatest hits. So this is Front of Mind, that your country's under attack from within. You may not see it every day, you may not hear it every day, but it's happening every single day. Muhammad Nasriat, Chicago Islamic scholar. We did not come here to coexist. Hattip Memory, M-E-M-R-I. .org. Cut one, go.
1: Unfortunately, these days we don't repeat this enough, or we don't have this aqidah concept firm in our minds that Islam did not come to coexist. Islam is Islam la yu'la. Al-Islam ya'lu wa la yu'la alayh. And Islam is raised high and nothing is raised above Islam. We can't think of Islam that it came to live with these other religions in the sense that Islam is a religion amongst those religions and they have a share with the truth. And they have a share of justice. And they have a share of, you know, this worship of Allah, the correct worship of Allah subhanahu wa ta'ala. Islam came to correct all of that. Islam came to remove the oppression of all those religions. And it is the only truth, and it is the only way to justice.
0: Now you understand fundamentally, in that 50-second clip, what's the belief system and what they intend to do. Judaism doesn't work this way. Christianity doesn't work this way. Buddhism doesn't work this way. Hinduism doesn't work this way, all down the line. Of course, people would prefer if you shared their faith. Some don't care, whatever. But now, one of those religions I mentioned insists that you must, and only can work through that religion to even speak to God, to pray to God, or to be a legitimate parishioner. Only Islam. And Islam is the latest of these religions. The latest. So you have Judaism almost 4,000 years ago, followed about 2,000 years, give or take, Christianity. Then you have Islam 1,400 years ago, and Islam says, oh, we're the real religion, we're the real faith. Says Muhammad. Who was Muhammad? Well, Muhammad was effectively a Bedouin in the desert, laying down the law. I'm going to spend a lot of time on this. I've decided, in part, I'm going to write a lot about this, but I'm not going to go beyond what I'm telling you.

telling you right now. But I'm going to address this. Do we, how much time do I have, Rich? Not enough. When we come back, I want you to hear from Rajah Abdullah, an imam at the youth center in Brooklyn, not too long ago. We have imams everywhere. We have them in mosques. We have in youth centers. We have in other Muslim facilities. We've got so-called self-identified scholars. And this is going to have one day an enormous effect. You're going to have a whole generation of Americans who are Islamic. A whole generation who are going to hate with a vengeance, hate with violence, because this is the nature of Islamism and it is the nature of what they are teaching. You think what's going on in the Middle East is going to be unique to the Middle East somehow? As little Israel fights for its survival every day, that's going to be us. That's going to be us. I'll be right back.

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5: ABC News, I'm Chuck Severson. A win for Democrats. Supreme Court Justice Brett Kavanaugh, who oversees Missouri federal courts, has denied the emergency appeal by Republicans seeking to preserve a GOP-favored U.S. House districts map for the November election. He did not explain his decision. Oil prices going up more, investors concerned about air attacks on Saudi Arabian oil facilities by Iran-backed Houthi rebels. And for the fuel which powers trucks.
6: We are seeing wholesale prices increase again for the price of diesel, which just over the weekend hit new all-time records.
5: Gas Buddy senior analyst Patrick DeHaan. Breaking news, U.S. officials confirm air attacks on 5 Iranian oil tankers today in the Persian Gulf. This after attacks on 3 Iranian tankers last weekend in response to Iranian airstrike. A U.S. official confirms what Iranian media have claimed today, that Iran captured a large underwater American drone. This is ABC News.
7: 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A motorcyclist who struck a car on Route 1 in York died of his injuries in the hospital. Police say the 27-year-old York man was riding his motorcycle Monday afternoon at the intersection of Route 1 and Mountain Road when he passed a vehicle that was stopped to allow another vehicle to make a left turn. The motorcyclist struck the turning vehicle and died this morning in the hospital. That crash is still under investigation.

0: Investigators say welding was the cause of a fire at an auto business in Richmond Monday afternoon. Firefighters arrived to find fire in the garage at A&W Auto Sales and Service on Brunswick Road. Investigators say the fire was caused by someone welding on a vehicle in the garage, which spread to other vehicles and destroyed the garage as well as an apartment above it. One garage employee suffered a minor burn but did not need to be hospitalized. And the Portland Jetport has safety measures in place to try to prevent tragedies like the one at the Miami International Airport on Sunday. The plane ran past the runway, striking two vehicles and killing five people. Portland Jetport Assistant Director Zach Sundquist says he can't recall a time a commercial flight overshot the runway at the airport.
1: We've had multiple runway excursions, which is an aircraft leaving the runway. Most of ours have been, you know, kind of flat tires or wing gust or something pushing off the sides.
0: According to CBS 13, the Jetport has a 1,000-foot buffer zone on either end of the runway for commercial flights and 600 feet of grass for smaller flights, which is an FAA requirement. And now your latest forecast from AccuWeather's Andy Robb.
2: Cloudy for tonight, low 54. Tomorrow, cloudy, a high 67. Wednesday night, low 64. Thursday, shower in the morning, then clouds and sunshine, high 84.
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0: that doesn't supper pools well. So, if you're a fool, don't call 877-381-3811.
1: Washington Examiner got a guy, Con Carroll, who's in charge, I think, of the opinion page. He's really done grave damage to it as far as I'm concerned. But there are some good columnists left. And they're usually the ones that same with the editor. Here, Byron York, Trump and his voters. This is very important. A new analysis in the Wall Street Journal offers striking evidence that for all his problems, President Trump has delivered economic benefits to the voters whose support was the foundation of his victory in 2024. The synopsis of the story is Americans without college degrees are having one of the best job markets in years. Unemployment among younger workers who didn't go to college has rarely been lower in recent decades. It is the opposite story for college grads. The article was based on work done by a think tank called the Burning Glass Institute. Analysts found that, the, quote, the unemployment rate for workers aged 22 to 34 who never graduated from college is at one of the lowest points unemployment is in the last 20 years. Meanwhile, workers with a bachelor's degree or higher are experiencing greater and difficulty getting a good job, just as job hunters without degrees are having one of their best runs. Those with college education are having one of their worst, according to the report. In the past, analysts noted the trends for the two groups, degree to non-degree, tended to move in the same direction at the same time. Now they have diverged, and the non-degreed improving and the degreed encountering problems. It's not that those with college degrees are suddenly at a huge disadvantage compared to those without. A degree still means something. The Wall Street Journal notes that for those workers between ages 25 and 54 who have a college degree, the unemployment rate averaged 2.7% in the last year. I mean, that's basically non-existent. For those with some college degree, but no, with some college but no degree, it was 3.6%. And for those with no college at all, they're talking about ages 25, I think it was, to 54. Those with no college at all, it was 4.7%. So the story is not that having no degree is better than having a degree. The story is that the economic circumstances of non-degreed workers are improving faster than those with degrees. A key part of Trump's rise and hold on power has been the support of voters who do not have college degrees. Trump's success has prompted hundreds of stories on the educational divide in politics, how educational status increasingly determines one's politics. The bottom line of all those stories is that those without degrees support Trump, those with degrees support Trump's opponents. He talks about the exit polls. And he goes on. Of course, it's not simple. Behind the numbers, there is profound economic and social dislocation, he writes. On the other side, people without college degrees with lower wages are struggling to pay the same high prices for groceries. All right, got it. Anyway, thought that was somewhat interesting. I did. What do you make of that, Mr. Producer? Do you want to give your degree back so you can, you know, is that how that works now? I don't know. Can you give your degree back? Most of what I learned, no, don't get me wrong, I didn't learn. It's not that I didn't learn anything in college and so forth, but what I've learned, mostly I'm self-taught, quite frankly. I had a few really good teachers, one in philosophy, one in history, maybe two in history, maybe one in poli-sci, that's about it. Not a lot. Most of it was just muscling through because I was so bored. I was bored stiff. Were you bored stiff in college, Rich? In the middle. I was so bored in high school. I was like a CC+ student, and I read this article in the high school newspaper, the Cheltonian. in Cheltenham Township, and I read it and says, if you get a 4.0 average in 11th grade, Temple University would consider accepting you after 11th grade rather than going through 12th grade. And then when you graduate your freshman year at Temple University, you would then get your high school diploma. So you know what Mark did? He put on his hypersonic brain power, and I kind of woke up because I was literally bored. I was just so bored. And so I got the straight A's in 11th grade. Shocked everybody. Not really. Not my parents. And I skipped the 12th grade. Then I went into college, and you know what I wanted to do, Rich? Get out of there. I was bored stiff. I was ready to go, folks. So I accelerated. I finished college in 3 years. Again, I'm not bragging. I'm just telling you what was driving me. I wanted to get out. Some of it was interesting. Some of it wasn't. But I was thinking to myself, what am I doing here? In some cases, I felt like I knew more than the professor. But it doesn't matter. So I got out of there with a very, very high average. And then I went into law school at Temple, all through Temple, because this is the way I could get moving. And I went to the dean of Temple Law School. His name was Leah Kors. Unfortunately, he passed away. He was a moderate Democrat back then. We don't have any. We have like a handful of them today, but he was one. Could have been a radical, right? He was dean of Temple University Law School. Temple's a very radical school. Much more radical now, I'm sure, and it was radical then. And I went to him and I said, look, 3 years of law school, are you kidding me? Can I knock it out in 2 years? Is that okay? And he said, no. I said, why? Because it's an experience. Don't you know, Rich? It's an experience. Now, I figure not because of him that it was probably a rule because they didn't, you know, they didn't want me taking additional credits and so forth and moving through quickly because I believe we were paying by semester there, not so much by credits. So 3 years I was in there, but I was still bored. I was bored stiff with law school. And so I decided to run for the school board while I was in law school. Nobody does that. And at the time, you know, my mom and dad and brothers and all, my buddy Eric, who passed away, as you know, were all very helpful. Door to door, I must have hit 3,800 doors. Now, I'm in law school, mind you. And we had what we call coffee clutches. I must have had 40 of those, pulling together people. And in the end, the primary we won, and then the general we won very big, and I was elected to the school board. And there I was, 19 years old. And that was pretty much it, Rich.

0: Then I left there and I went to Texas Instruments. You ever hear them? Silence. You never heard of Texas Instruments? Yeah, calculators, right? Do they still make them? I don't even know. In Richardson, Texas. And I almost settled down in Plano, Texas, which is now a hot spot for the Islamists. But I had been campaigning for Reagan in 76. I don't know why I'm telling you this. And I campaigned for Reagan in 80. And he won. And I said, no, I got to work in the Reagan administration. That's what I have to do. And that's how all that started. And now look at me. Well, you know, that's the way it is. Got a great call from the president. The hell was it? Sunday night, actually. I think it was Sunday night. And let me tell you something. He's not only as kind as can be, smart as hell, but he's hilarious. He's hilarious. I'm not going to get into it. Others do. I don't do that. You know, I just got called from the president, and he told me this, that, I don't do that. And I'm not going to start now. All right, back to our Islamist enemy, friends. Rajah Abdullah at the Muslim Youth Center in Brooklyn. Brooklyn, that would be New York. Cut two, go.
1: We as Muslims in America and in the West, especially after September 11, we are seen as a security threat to the empire. And the only way for
0: a security threat to the empire, you see. I don't think Muslims are. I think Islamists are. With big mouths who keep going on and on about taking down this country. Yeah, we think that's a threat, pal. Go ahead.
1: Mechanism is to prove that we are loyal to the security forces of this government, of this country. Now, this doesn't mean...
0: I thought it's his country, too. Isn't he is he a citizen, Mr. Bidet? I think he is, right? So he said, this country... No, it's our country, a-hole. May I call you an a-hole? Because you are an a-hole. Go ahead.
1: Citizens, this is part of our Islam, to be loyal citizens, but loyal citizens to a healthy society, not loyal citizens to an empire that has invaded Iraq, killing 1 million people,
0: Afghanistan. No, we didn't kill 1 million people, Miss Grant. You must be confusing us with Islamism. Go ahead.
1: Thousands and hundreds of thousands of people, and today funding and orchestrating a genocide in Gaza. We can't be loyal to that. If you are loyal to that, then I'm sorry.
0: You understand? You understand what he's saying? He's not loyal to that. That would be us. That country. That would be our country. This guy's having a tough time assimilating, isn't he? Go ahead.
1: Your religion. You're betraying the understanding of the religion that is about justice. We can't be claiming that we are worshiping Allah subhanahu wa ta'ala so we can please Him. But at the same time, or we claim that we want to make this world a better place because that is what we're supposed to do. That's why the Prophet sallallahu alaihi wasallam expanded the Muslim empire. This is why his companions...
0: he admits there's a Muslim empire. And of course, wherever that is expanded, there's peace and prosperity and kindness and equality. Free will. The humanitarianism just breaks out all over the place, doesn't it? It's fantastic. Except in England, where I think they had massive rape gangs, as I recall. That didn't go very well. Except in the continent of Africa, where Christians are being slaughtered in the most horrendous way. That didn't go very well. Except in Syria, where Muslims were slaughtering Muslims, and they threw in some Christians and Druze and Kurds and others as well. That wasn't a pretty picture at all. And then we have Yemen, 99% Muslim, where the Islamists are slaughtering Muslims, where they've lost 150,000, have been murdered. You know, only 540,000 in Syria. God knows how many in Africa. Oh, it's a religion of peace, and wherever they go, the humanitarianism is just pouring out of their pores. Go ahead.
1: Out of countries, and as we know,

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11: This is the Bloomberg Business of Entertainment Report. One of YouTube's biggest stars is investing in a struggling camera company. 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
13: I could have solved so many problems if I had this on Iron Lung. 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Not just as BTS, actual shots will come out of this.
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0: 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Rosh Hashanah is Friday evening. I'm just telling you, Labor Day was yesterday. 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And then the savings kick in. Oh my goodness, there's no better wireless choice out there than Pure Talk. And at just $15 a month for your first 3 months, now's a great time to choose Pure Talk before the week ends. 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I get people contact us and say, am I too late? The answer is yes. So go ahead and do it now. That's dial #250, say Mark Levin. #250, say Mark Levin. All right. Look, I don't normally get into this. Mr. Producer, you're Catholic, is that right, Rich? Samantha? Okay. Pope Leo the 14th. Are you happy with him? Are you impressed with him? Are you neutral? You're in the middle. You think he's a little left for you? Pope Leo the 14th with reporters yesterday. We should perhaps be a little less fearful of Islam, he says. Cut three, go.
1: Some Catholics in Europe believe that Islam is a threat to a Christian identity of the West. Are they right? And what would you say to them?
2: All of the conversations that I had during my time both in Turkey and in Lebanon, including with many Muslims, were precisely concentrated on the topic of peace and respect for people of different religions. I know that, as a matter of fact, that has not always been the case. I know that in Europe there are many times fears that are present but oftentimes generated by people who are against immigration and trying to keep out people who may be from another country, another religion, another race. And in that sense, I would say that we all need to work together. One of the values of this trip is precisely to raise the world's attention to the possibility.
0: All
2: that
0: right, thank you. Thank you. I'm not going to be rude. I'm not even going to comment. Except to say,

0: the Islamist terrorists could get their hands on this Pope, they'd murder him in 10,000 ways. That's what they do. There's a level of naivete that is very upsetting and concerning to a lot of people. I'll leave it at that. The fact of the matter is, I don't know how you can look at Europe and think that the people in Europe have done anything but open their arms to Islamists, and now they see what's taking place against them. You can hear the imams, I'm playing them for you, the so-called scholars, I'm playing them for you, they're politicians, I'm playing them for you, and you hear what they say. They say, if they get their way, there will be no Pope leader.
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5: From ABC News, I'm Dave Packer. Canada strikes back. A long list of tariffs on U.S. imports kick in today in response to tariffs on billions of dollars of Canadian goods imposed by President Trump. ABC's Karen Travers.
6: At this point, there are no indications of negotiations, no indications of off-ramps. The Canadians had announced these retaliatory tariffs a couple of weeks ago, but weren't putting them into effect until today, September 8th. So there was a sense, well, perhaps there were going to be conversations. There is nothing right now.
5: The escalating trade war with Canada and fresh U.S. attacks today on Iranian oil tankers weighing on stocks. The Dow down more than 600 points. Gas Buddy's Patrick DeHaan.
7: At $5.87, diesel could now head closer to $6 a gallon. And these attacks could also delay the potential seasonal decline that we tend to see in gasoline. So Americans may not see much break at the pump when it comes to gasoline and diesel. Still could continue to rise.
5: Supreme Court Justice Brett Kavanaugh handing Democrats a victory today, rebuffing an appeals court from Missouri. Officials there wanted to use new congressional districts backed by President Trump in the November election. Hurricane Lowell is weakening, moving away from Hawaii, but high surf advisories remain in place in parts of the islands. ABC's Melissa Adan.
8: Storm surge damaging hotels in Kauai. Sand from the coast pushed inside hallways. Gym equipment flooded as large rocks, debris, and damaged landscaping are scattered across hotel grounds after the powerful storm moved through.
5: Ahead of the 25th anniversary of the September 11th attacks, New York City officials releasing thousands of pages of documents that reveal what city government knew and when about the toxic smoke and air pollution levels near Ground Zero. Comedian Jon Stewart, this has been a serious issue.
9: It's not just about the past. It's not just about going into the files and relitigating how we all knew what we knew was there. It's about the future.
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1: 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Questions being raised about safety measures at the Portland Jetport after a deadly plane crash in Miami over the weekend. That happened when an Amazon plane ran past the runway, striking two vehicles and killing five people. Portland Jetport Assistant Director Zach Sundquist says airports used to use nets to try to stop planes, but it was ineffective.
2: I do know the military has some nets for like on aircraft carriers, but nets in general are not something that airports have to stop airplanes from going off runways.
1: According to CBS 13, the Jetport's among airports that have an FAA-required 1,000-foot buffer on each end of the runway for commercial flights, as well as 600 feet of grass for smaller planes. A motorcyclist was killed when he struck a car on Route 1 in York. Police say a 27-year-old York man was riding his motorcycle Monday afternoon at the intersection of Route 1 and Mountain Road when he passed a vehicle that was stopped to allow another vehicle to make a left turn. The motorcyclist struck the turning vehicle and died this morning in the hospital. That crash is under investigation. A man who police say lied about a shooting death in Maine's Midcoast was sentenced today. John Flower was given a 100-day sentence with credit for time served for hindering an investigation into the death of Kyle McDougall in Cushing in July of 2024. That after Flower told investigators that McDougall had accidentally shot himself. Jason Hewitt was convicted and sentenced to 4 years in prison for shooting and killing McDougall over claims of stolen money and tampering with Hewitt's truck. And Kevin is on the roof at Patriot Subaru to raise money for Strive. Kevin Fitzpatrick's the program director for Strive U, a nonprofit that serves youths with intellectual and developmental disabilities. Each year, Kevin camps out on the roof at Patriot Subaru in Saco and says this year he isn't coming down until he's raised $90,000.
3: Every year we come up here with a pretty lofty goal, and it might take a little time, but we get there. And it's an annual reminder of the great impact that Strive has had on so many far and wide in our community and beyond.
1: And this year, a $10 donation will add you to a raffle for prizes, including Patriots tickets, a grill, and a $1,000 Irving gift card. And now your latest forecast from AccuWeather's Andy Robb.
4: Tonight, cloudy, low 54, clouds 4, Wednesday, high 67. Wednesday night, cloudy with a few showers, low 64. Thursday, a shower in spots in the morning, then clouds and sunshine, high 84. Friday, sunshine, high 74. Saturday, partly sunny with a high 68.
1: 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I'm Frankie Azzarata, News Radio WGAN.
5: He's here. He's here. Now, broadcasting from the underground command post, deep in the bowels of a hidden bunker, somewhere under the brick and steel of a nondescript building, we've once again made contact with our leader, Mark Levin.
6: Hello, everybody. It'd be me, myself, and I, all three of us. How are you? Well, there's been a little spat. Actually, a big brawl, if you will, online. And there always are big brawls. They're very toxic there. And there's this guy who claims to be an independent reporter. His name is Nick Sorter. Isn't that his last name, Rich? What a lowlife, in my humble opinion, this guy is. The Israel lobby. Well, we all know what he means by that. The Israel lobby. And he has his head up, the isolationist, big government, quasi-socialist, ASS. So he's all in with that stuff. He's all in with the Huey Long stuff and the rest of it. And yet this is a movement, much like a bow movement, within the Republican Party and the conservative movement. And it's very strange, too. You've got some of these people who

what's the guy's name? Knowles? Michael Knowles, who comes up with new labels for the wrong thing. For instance, talks about establishment conservatives. And what is the subject here? The subject is a program. I'm going to put it in basic English. It's a program the government has that it's had for a long time. It spends billions of dollars subsidizing, based on income level, by the way, stay-at-home, as an example, mothers or fathers who are raising their families to try and help them. And so the report's out that the White House, with the strong urging of the vice president, wants to expand the program. They say redirect it, but it's expanded to include pretty much all families. Pretty much all families. So if a mother stays home or a father stays home, they will receive, the number being thrown around is $9,000. $9,000. So I look at this and I say to myself, we have a $40 trillion debt. That's on book. Off book, we have over $300 trillion debt when you consider entitlements and future IOUs. We're spending over $1 trillion a year now on interest on the debt. And interest on the debt is bigger than the entire defense budget. In fact, interest on the debt, should rates go up any significant way, will soon, and I might say soon, in 10 to 15 years, consume the entire budget. I don't care what great cause is out there, because there are always great causes for more government, for more borrowing, for more debt, for more spending, and more taxing. But you have to be Helen Keller not to see and not to hear that we just hit $40 trillion, and the estimate is in 4 to 5 years we're going to hit $50 trillion. 50! And we can't grow our way out of $50 trillion. We cannot grow our way out of $50 trillion. And so what's going to happen? What's going to happen when we hit $50 trillion, say, in 5 years? And then on top of that, what's going to happen in 6 years when Social Security benefits can't be paid in full? And what are we going to do in 7 years when Medicare can't be paid in full? Well, at least we expanded this one program to include all family members, Mr. Producer. Who pays the price for all of this? With massive new taxes, with massive inflation. And let me tell you something. If you think government was out of control during the pandemic, you just wait. If this economy collapses, there will be no respect for the Constitution. And you will have fellow citizens who want martial law. I'm not kidding about this. It's not fear-mongering, it's reality. The laws of economics are just as scientific as the laws of physics. They don't change. They don't change. So we literally have these sort of, I call them pseudo-conservatives, but they're socialist light, and they go around calling anyone who disagrees with them, you're the rhino. You might be a constitutional conservative, a fiscal conservative, and you're now a rhino or an establishment conservative. They think they're kind of Marxist language playing and word games. It's going to influence you and somehow, wait, I didn't know, that's me. No, it's not you. Well, can't we help families? This is what we get out of the Heritage Foundation. Can't we help families? Yeah, get out of their face. But we help everybody else. How is that a policy? How is that a policy? Obviously, if you create a brand new entitlement for middle-class people, it can't pay for itself. It's impossible. Well, let's just tax the billionaire. So they start to sound like Bernie Sanders, right? They got the class warfare going on and all the rest of it.

So if you have a little problem with the original line, it's actually quite good that it does that. A little inside baseball on the outside. Anyway, you get the point? I don't know why this is complicated. So what's happening is we're getting a cult of personality situation here. Cult of personality. So the VP proposes it, we got to defend it. And if you don't defend it, you're obviously a rhino, warmonger, isolationist. What else do they say? You know, they come up with these stupid phrases. Now, I've been at this since I was 13 years old. That is constitutionalism and conservatism. Since I was 13, that's a long time. And I've only written 10 books. When you write 10 books, you might as well write 20 books because you leave a lot on the editing floor because you got to limit the size of the book, the length of the book. I've got shelf after shelf after shelf after shelf. We're running out of shelves here. I keep buying these small, you know, bookshelves. I keep putting books on them. We're out of space. In two homes, we're out of space. So when you get these little miscreants and malcontents who pop up and say, oh, you're an establishment conservative, I say, you know what, this guy's got an IQ of a cucumber. Or we have a guy that's invented a brand new philosophy called NatCon, or National Conservatism. Gee, we never heard of that before. Nationalism, we've never heard of that before. Look, there's always a little bit of nationalism in what we support and so forth and so on. But we're not nationalists. I mean, when you think of the framers of the Constitution, they were mostly federalists. Federalism. Federalism. State authority. Meaning the states. But even more than that, individual free will. And so there's a sort of a, the muddying of the waters, mush, if you will. There's no new philosophy here. Just stupid policy. That's it. No new philosophy. Stupid policy. They're not cons. They're just cons. Not cons, neocons, the whatever. But I really don't think we should be thinking about expanding programs. I really don't think that we should be thinking about creating an entitlement for the vast majority of Americans. Who the hell is going to pay for that? The vast majority of Americans, in one pocket, out the other. Policy set on tax incentives, tax credits, tax breaks that put money back into the private sector, back in your pockets. I can live with that for sure. Or policies that wean people off of government, like school choice, weaning people off of government schools. People are, they're out there actually saying, what's the difference between school choice and expanding this program for families? I'm like, what? Do you truly have to be dumb to be a so-called influencer? School choice, the idea generally invented by Milton Friedman, was how do you wean people out of the government-run school system? Homeschooling and so forth and so on. He's the one that came up with it. And prior to the legal movement, in many school districts, homeschooling was considered truancy in order for them to block it. So groups like Landmark Legal Foundation, which I was honored to be associated with, and others brought lawsuit after lawsuit, federal and state, to stop that and to promote school choice. I'm well aware of what school choice is, and school choice isn't about creating a bigger government or a bigger a government-run school system. So there's a complete lack of reasoning and logic. That's very perplexing to me, that it needs to be addressed. And I'm finding a lot of this is in the D.C. think tanks that you thought may have been conservative. They're really not anymore. Some are, but few. Just a few. Or some of these institutions that we used to honor, I'm not going to get into which ones, same thing. Same thing. Now all of a sudden government's good. If we control who gets the money, who it's redistributed to, what the program, no, no, no.

0: the central government's too big and too powerful. We just reduced 250,000 federal workers. The president of the United States said nobody thought that was possible. Nobody. And he did it. Anyway, this is out there going on and on. You must be an establishment conservative. Or you're actually a liberal. You got one of these eggheads or quasi-eggheads or sort of, I suppose, a scrambled egghead. He's out there with the invention of his theory. Ted Cruz and I are liberals, Mr. Producer. We're liberals. Rhinos, warmongers, you know, they're just sort of shooting it out there. Oh, they're so brilliant. Ladies and gentlemen, $40 trillion, hundreds of departments and agencies, multiple hundreds of programs, if not thousands, trillions of dollars. What's the new idea? What's the new idea that's going to help families? Does the government help families? Is that what we've learned over the decades? Does the government help families? The government needs to stop. I'll be right back.
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6: The midterms are almost here, and Republicans could be in deep trouble. Polls show Democrats leading in key races. Tonight, Rob Finnerty on Newsmax reveals the growing threat from the DSA and the radical left. With less than

0: 60 days to go, Finnerty says it's time for the GOP to hit the panic button. The House may go, and control of the Senate is up for grabs. Gas prices, mortgage rates, health care, and out-of-control national debt. Americans are angry. 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Tallarico, El Sayed, AOC, Bernie Sanders. Finnerty reveals President Trump's secret plan to fight back. Don't miss Finnerty tonight at 8 p.m. Eastern on Newsmax. 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

this debate will be going on because we literally have people who are pushing this big government crap. And I really do worry when President Trump leaves office. I really do. I really do. And I really do take it in every day how lucky we are that he's there. I'm not kidding. I'm not kidding. And when he's not there, it'll be obvious why. And God forbid if these bastards win this midterm election. You got to get out. You got to vote. No questions. No second guessing. The primaries are over. Put it away. Forget about it. Forget about it. Straight Republican ticket right now. That's what it is. Look, I have to hold my nose too. Okay? This is a different election. It's a different election. Look, we started here. I hear others saying, we started the Tea Party movement. No, they didn't. First of all, it was spontaneous. But number two, Liberty and Tyranny, my book, this radio show, which is much bigger than all the rest of them. Hannity's one. I'm number two. No matter what anybody says. Facts are facts. And we're the ones that got behind this. I'm the one that got behind Tea Party with Liberty and Tyranny. And I'm just making the point. We got to be as active as before. We got to be as united as before. We've got time to talk about this. But if you have early voting, vote early. If you have absentee voting, then vote absentee. You can never be sure in some parts of this country if you're going to get to the poll in time, or maybe you'll be called away and it'll be too late. Get your vote in. I can tell you I'm going to vote as early as I can. It's that simple. Forget about tradition. Tradition's over. The SAVE Act, the president's trying to get the SAVE America Act passed. We got a problem. They're called Republicans. It's the way it is. So we do what we can. Each of us has a role. Each of us. Don't think you don't. Well, I didn't give money. It's okay. Well, I wasn't working the poll. It's okay. Be better if you could do something. But if not, vote. If you're married or you have a friend, make sure they vote. If they're going to vote the right way. If they're not, forget about it. But family members, friends, right? People at church or at synagogue, just make sure it's a conservative synagogue. You understand what I'm saying. So, just do it. You're in charge. You're the precinct worker. You're the ward leader. You're the committee man. Whatever you want to be, that's you. That's you, Mr. and Mrs. America. We have done this before. You and I have done this before. We've pulled this off. Now, we don't get credit for it. Oh, those podcasters are so great. No, they're not. They're full of crap, and they don't do anything. We do it. We do it. Not so much under the radar. We're on the radar, but we do it. We don't get any attention. Why? Because the liberals don't know how to do this, conservative talk radio. They fail, and then they fail again. So they've given up on it. So they pretend it doesn't exist. Good. We own the field. You and me, we own the field. And we're the most activists of any of the radio programs and radio hosts. You and me. Tea Party. We were anti-Republican establishment before all these weirdos there who want more government. You know, we're the anti-establishment. No, you're not. You're worse than the establishment. You're big spending liberals. That's right, I said it. They're big spending liberals. That's what they are. It's what they are. This program is moving too fast. It's halfway over. We'll be right back.

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5: ABC News, I'm Dave Packer. Canada striking back. A long list of tariffs on U.S. imports kicking in today in response to tariffs on billions of dollars of Canadian goods imposed by President Trump. ABC's Karen Travers.
6: At this point, there are no indications of negotiations, no indications of off-ramps. The Canadians had announced these retaliatory tariffs a couple of weeks ago, but weren't putting them into effect until today, September 8th. So there was a sense, well, perhaps there were going to be conversations. There is nothing right now.
5: The escalating trade war with Canada and fresh U.S. attacks today on Iranian oil tankers weighing on stocks. The Dow down more than 600 points. Supreme Court Justice Brett Kavanaugh handing Democrats a victory today, rebuffing an appeals court from Missouri who wanted to use new congressional districts backed by President Trump in the November election. And Hurricane Lowell is weakening and moving away from Hawaii. The storm surge demanding damaging hotels in Kauai. This is ABC News.
7: Now the latest from the 98.5 FM and AM 560 WGAN News Center. A motorcyclist was killed when he struck a car on Route 1 in York. Police say the 27-year-old York man was riding his motorcycle Monday afternoon at the intersection of Route 1 and Mountain Road when he passed a vehicle that had stopped to allow another vehicle to make a left turn. The motorcyclist struck the turning vehicle and died this morning in the hospital. That crash is still under investigation. Canada's new retaliatory tariffs on $20 billion worth of goods will impact many border states, including Maine. Tariffs on everything from steel to clothing and video game consoles are the latest escalation in the ongoing trade war between the U.S. and our neighbors to the north. Michael Knight, who co-owns Smiling Hill Farm and Hillside Lumber, thinks local Maine businesses can survive with support from the public.
8: We're resilient and we'll find other avenues to export our cheese in the meantime. And if the tariffs ever come off, Canada might be buying their cheese somewhere else.
7: He tells our news partners at CBS 13 he's mainly concerned about the increased cost for Canadian construction materials straining the state's lumber industry. And there's been yet another great white shark sighting in Maine, this time off Wells Beach yesterday.
9: The Wells Fire Department says the shark was seen about 200 yards off the beach, and they're urging beachgoers to stay safe and alert and reminding people there are no lifeguards on duty. The latest spotting comes after a streak of shark sightings up and down the Maine coast from Old Orchard Beach to Mount Desert Island. Another shark was spotted off Kennebunkport near Bumpkin Island Friday. Jason Taylor, News Radio WGAN.
7: And now your latest forecast from AccuWeather's Andy Robb.
10: Cloudy for tonight, low 54. Tomorrow, cloudy, a high 67. Wednesday night, low 64. Thursday, shower in the morning, then clouds and sunshine, high 84.
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1: So Mark Dubowitz at the Foundation for the Defense of Democracies, I've posted something to him, but I like the way he put it here. The European Union looks to Israel. They're now reports out. They're looking to Israel to strengthen their high-tech air defenses and space capabilities. And just so you know, America, this is what Israel brings to the table, even for us. It's really quite remarkable. Even as 11 European countries announce sanctions against Israel. You hear that, Mr. Producer? If I'm Israel, I say, you know what? You take care of your own defenses and your own space issues, you know? Europe wants Israeli technology to help defend itself against Putin while browbeating Israel into accepting a Palestinian terror state. You believe this? Israel should say no. No, we're not going to do it. In my view, enough is enough. The European countries don't help us. The European countries are worse. In the case of Israel, they actually want to see it. I don't know. But they must think they run Israel. Now, they don't put sanctions on communist China for what it's doing to the Uyghurs or the Tibetans or the Christians. They don't even think about it. Because that's a big country with a lot of military, very strong. So they're hypocrites. Or what should we do in the case of England? I'm now of a different mind when it comes to the Falklands, you know? Maybe they should go back to Argentina. We have an ally there, don't we? Are ready for this one? Oh, this will really get them worked up. Northern Ireland. You know, for a lot of its history, Northern Ireland was part of really Ireland, at least in a very loose way. Well, maybe we should reopen that one. But as far as I'm concerned, the Israelis, what are they going to get from the British government? Dental care? No, that they don't want, trust me. What are they going to get? The cuisine? Fried fish and French fries? Now, I happen to be somebody who likes that, to be perfectly honest with you. Just being honest, I'm always honest. I like fried fish with French fries. I'm eating a lot less French fries, by the way. But fried fish I like. You know, with a little cocktail, I eat it with cocktail sauce. Do you eat fried fish, Rich? So what do you put on it? Nothing, just fried fish? Boring. No, but you know, I put the cocktail sauce. Most people don't do that. Put cocktails. Why? Why do I put cocktails? It's the closest thing to ketchup that I'm allowed to put on there. That's it. That's all. But seriously, I mean, you're talking about countries that have a long history of imperialism and colonialism. Britain, France, not so much Canada. Canada's, you know. Anyway, so there's that. Abdul Saeed, excuse me, don't want to be disrespectful. Abdul El Saeed, running for the Senate, hates America. Look, by the way, when somebody hates America, you're America. They hate you. You understand what I'm saying? America is not some inanimate object. America is you. The American people. You're America. Mr. and Mrs. America. That's why I call you Mr. and Mrs. America. So they hate you. That's the whole point. But don't worry. Medicare for all. Oh, okay. Pound around with terror types. Don't worry, healthcare for all. Okay, yeah. As long as I get my free, everything's fine, yeah. You know what free healthcare is like? Crap. You know, you get free. Can I get free health? Sure you can. Just wait in line for 6 months. But I have a heart. I said, wait in line. Don't disrupt. Don't interrupt me. Don't disrupt the line. I'll call security. I mean, you're on the phone. I have an oncology appointment. I'm sorry you're not on the list, Mr. Smith. look, this is very serious. I need to get my... You're not on the list, Mr. Smith. Write your congressman. Ask your congressman. Congressman. Okay. God. What's incredible is so many people, and not you, not in this audience, but so many people in this country do not appreciate it. It's insane. Absolutely insane. You know, when I hear these guys, these clowns, talk about extending this government, effectively welfare or entitlement program, so all parents of all economic sectors, they talk like communists, all economic sectors are covered. Why should it just be the poor? Well, I don't know. Why don't I get food stamps? Why should that just be the... I mean, how stupid is this? Let's all go down together. The whole economy, the whole budget. Yes, yes. That's the new conservative. That's the not con in you. I can't do that. I don't... What are you, a warmonger? You must be a Jew. Look, what? What? Oh, yes. At least sympathetic to them. Or Israel. Israel says it's... They're behind it. Behind what? Well, whatever. Abdul El Said! Cut four, go.
2: Don't leave your faith at the door. Don't apologize.
1: No, I understand. He's talking at the convention of the Islamic Society in North America. This is a radical group, by the way. Don't leave your faith at the door. No, no, no. Go in the streets. Make sure you're outside of a synagogue or a church. Yeah, that's right. Don't leave it outside the door. Come on now. Inside the door, outside the door. Whatever door. Go ahead.
2: Don't leave your faith at the door. Don't apologize for who you are or how you pray.
1: I don't know about you, but I don't see all these Islamists going around apologizing. Do you, Mr. Producer? I'm sorry. I'm sorry. Do those words even cross the guy's lips, these radical Islam? No, they don't. I'm sorry. Don't apologize. Whatever you... Don't apologize. Go ahead.
2: Dad, bring your whole self to this.
1: Say what?
2: I want to speak directly to the parents out here today.
1: Hmm.
2: How often is it that your kids tells you that I feel like I got a gift?
1: Okay, your kids don't tells you. They tell you. Now, this guy is a pretend doctor. He was running around saying he was a doctor. He's not a doctor. If anything, he's a mental patient. But you understand my point. As the kids tells you, oh, you're going to be writing legislation? Go ahead.
2: We say, you know that? I don't quite know. We steer them into safer paths.
1: What?
2: If your child tells you, you know, I think I've got it in me to be that next great historian. I've got it in me to be a journalist. I've got it in me to run for office. I'm going to ask you to empower them in that journey. America does not need us to cower backward when small-minded people tell us that we are not part of this place. America
1: Excuse
2: needs...
1: Excuse me, dummy. It's people like you who say you're not part of this place. Don't you get it, dummy? You don't believe in assimilation, dummy. That's the problem, dummy. You're not... You don't promote assimilation. These imams I play... Can somebody give me an imam who promotes assimilation into the American system and has respect, but at least hands off when it comes to other faiths? Can somebody show me that? No, we get the dummy here. The dummy. Go ahead.
2: All that we have and all that we can contribute to the work of making America that great place it can yet be.
1: Excuse me, it is a great place right now. Right now. Otherwise, what the hell are you doing here? Why did your parents come here, and why are all these other people here? That's right. They left really great places, like hellholes in Syria and Yemen and Egypt. Everybody knows the Middle East is the place to go. The only place to go, really, is Israel. But, you know, the Arab countries, the Islamic countries, they're just fantastic. Everybody loves them. You're not allowed in. What do you mean I'm not allowed in? You're a Jew. You're not allowed in. What do you mean I'm not? You're a Christian. Excuse me? Yeah, that's right. I'm not allowed in. What do you mean I'm not? I'm a Hindu. Oh. You're not allowed in. Why? I'm a Buddhist. Oh, okay. I can't go in. No, you can't go in and you'll never get out. It's like the... No, I won't say the Roach Hotel. I shouldn't say that. Should I, Mr. Producer? Maybe misunderstood. Definitely misunderstood. Yeah, folks, I want you to think about something. A young woman discovers she's pregnant. She's scared. She's alone. Maybe she's been told that abortion is her only option. Well, what if instead of telling her to end that life, someone said, we'll help you. Put their arm around her and say, we will help you. You don't have to do this alone. That's what Sanctuary of Hope does. Sanctuary of Hope. 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We love these people. 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
0: Yay, yay. Is that Chris Matthews? Who is that? This is the fastest show in America. It just goes fast. Whatever happened to Colby Hall, Mr. Producer? Remember him? Whatever happened to Colby Hall? He fell off the edge of the earth. And he was such an outstanding journalist, except when he got caught making up quotes over at Mediaite. Now, as you folks know, Mediaite is owned by, the founder is Dan Abrams. Dan Abrams is also an ABC News analyst, and Dan Abrams has probably the most perfect wig that they, you know, crazy glue on top of his head. I mean, it's a full-scale helmet, don't get me wrong, but it's like perfect. When he goes to bed at night, you know, he's got to hang it up with his suit or whatever. You know, you got to deflate it. You got to do stuff like that. But let's take a look at all the wonderful headlines on media just to entertain ourselves. Supreme Court rejects Missouri's appeal to restore GOP gerrymandered maps. Chris Rock declares Trump got one crucial thing right, almost clears him. Fox's Kudlow suggests Ted Cruz announce presidential bid in November. Reporter grills Tom Holman for 3 minutes over ICE arrest at school bus stop. Okay, an ICE arrest at a school bus? You can't do that. Not at a school bus stop? No. Not at a restaurant? No. Not at a Home Depot? No, no. Not at a swimming pool? By God, no. Nowhere. You're not allowed to arrest anybody anywhere. You understand what I'm saying? You got to go where these people are. No, no. Well, how the hell are you going to arrest them? That's the point. Don't. Get it? That's where they're coming from. They're really great over there at Media Intrepid Reporters. There's more here.
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7: From ABC News, I'm Dave Packer. Primary day polls just closed in New Hampshire, where Democrats are trying to hold on to the Senate seat being vacated by retiring Senator Jeanne Shaheen. On the Republican side,
8: you've got a Sununu, not Chris, who was the former governor. You've got his brother John, who was a former senator, who lost his seat and now is trying to win it back. And the Republican establishment essentially has coalesced around him. He's got that coveted endorsement from President Trump, and he's facing off chiefly against a former ambassador, Scott Brown. What's interesting there is former Ambassador Brown actually served in the Trump administration, did not get that endorsement from President Trump.
7: ABC's Alex Perchet. Israel closing the British consulate in Jerusalem after Britain's government announced sanctions against those who do business with Israeli settlements in the West Bank. Foreign Secretary Ed Miliband.
9: To those who finance or facilitate illegal settlements, let me say this. You will face the full force of UK sanctions. Yeah. Settlements are illegal. They should not be promoted in our country.
7: An escalating trade war. The White House says the U.S. will be banning dairy products, alcoholic beverages, and motorcycles from Canada. This after Canada imposed retaliatory tariffs on $20 billion of U.S. imports. Canadian Prime Minister Mark Carney.
10: I don't believe in escalating the conflict. That's not constructive. But our tariffs are necessary to protect our workers, protect our companies, and our communities.
7: Lindsay Clancy's attorney Kevin Reddington said he's hopeful for an agreement between the defense and the district attorney after Clancy's trial ended in a hung jury. ABC's Aaron Katursky.
11: 11 jurors were convinced Clancy was in the throes of postpartum psychosis and not criminally responsible. In an ABC News exclusive, Clancy's attorney Kevin Reddington telling us he understands the emotion on both sides.
12: It's easier to say she's evil and throw her in jail and walk away, but she's not evil.
11: Reddington is now calling on President Trump to grant Lindsey Clancy a pardon.
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7: Just ahead of the 9/11 anniversary, New York City has released hundreds of thousands of documents revealing what the government knew about the toxic air around ground.